0: JGBs in Japan. We have the Bank of Japan Deputy Governor Himino speaking today. Will he be talking about a potential acceleration of that tightening in this economy? And of course, the Bank of Korea rate decision is a knife-edge decision, this one as well. A slight majority thinking that we could see that back-to-back rate hike of 25 basis points. But there are some economists that think that Korea could hold, given that we have seen inflation easing, the won has also strengthened. But really, that to do with that AI story, right? As you mentioned, Heidi, given that we have SK Hynix, Samsung Electronics, those big memory makers where AI training running massive capacity for this AI infrastructure build that necessitates these businesses from South Korea. Let's actually break down NVIDIA's results and our outlook with our markets reporter, Anthony Stevens. So, all of these variables that I mentioned for today's session, plenty to watch for investors. What are your key focus points right now?
1: So the first, the big number that you mentioned right at the top, you know, is a 70% growth, right? And the reason that's important to Asia is not just that it beat the doors of the estimates, which were in the 40% range, but it's also that NVIDIA said that it was supply constrained. That's the only reason it's at 70% and not higher. So how does that flow down into the Asian supply chain? You see this huge pop in long-term commitments by NVIDIA in the range of $270 billion, mostly for memory, right? Korea is going to love that. Also, the geographic mix of NVIDIA revenue was very interesting to Asia. We saw actually U.S. revenue miss estimates by some $7 billion, but overall revenue beat by around $4 billion. So where did that money go? Most of that money moved over to being booked out of Taiwan and the rest of Asia. That means Asia is capturing more of the kind of assembly supply chain gains from NVIDIA's growth as time passes. So that is a very bullish sign for the Taiwanese component space. When they come online, it'll be very interesting to see how that market trades. TSMC is very strong in the post-market session. Outside that, you continue to have the macro risk from circular financing kind of being mitigated by these results. The Central Bank of AI has a lot of money to play with. If it's making $100 billion a quarter, they can afford to invest in the venture capital that they've been doing, in some of the circular financing deals where they are backstopping some of the debt. So a lot of those concerns get alleviated by this much cash flow.
0: And of course, China also stepping back into the Chinese, NVIDIA stepping into the Chinese market again with the H200 chips. But at the same time, they do have a view of really the developments around China's open weight models as well, right? And how that affects the AI infrastructure build out. Take us through some of the key points here.
1: China is a bit of a complicated place for NVIDIA, right? They actually do make a fair bit of money in China outside kind of the sanctioned chips. So they have a decent business in terms of workstations and graphics cards and all the rest. And they don't guide on the data center front. But China is obviously a huge source of disruption that they've had to deal with on the earnings call. So as a result, they've had to deal with the growth of open weight models. And Jensen was quite clear. He thinks that the question is misguided in that open weight and closed weight models together are driving AI adoption, and it's good for the overall ecosystem. So that's quite a strong message, both for the Chinese market in terms of chips, but also people who have to contend with the competition from Chinese chips. So it was quite a concentrated message on China. The Chinese guidance, though, still remains at zero, so that entire market is up for positive guidance if there is a change in the geopolitical weather. At the moment, though, that seems very unlikely.
2: Markets reporter Anthony Stevens there in Hong Kong. Let's get some more market analysis now with our next guest. Sean Darby is Managing Director at Mizuho Securities Asia. Sean, really great to have you with us on NVIDIA Day, no less. This is really considered the best barometer in terms of the AI trade, which of course has stumbled quite a bit over the past few weeks and months. What do you make of these numbers, and how does that feed into, I guess, your ultimate narrative for where this trade goes next?
3: Well, they were certainly very good, and I guess the visibility in forecasts out to 2028 will give a lot of confidence to investors. I think the two things that might still warrant some attention, NVIDIA did mention about cost pressures, particularly for memory, and how that might change the operating margins going forward. Again, NVIDIA is going to have to raise prices itself, so margins might still be a story to be watched in the next 12 months. And I guess the second thing is that the high hyperscalers themselves now have had to go to the debt markets to grow. That in itself, that cost of funding has changed considerably over the next 12 months. Although there is a lot of latent demand, I think we will still be sort of relatively cautious that maybe some of this euphoria on the spending by hyperscalers might start to cool off as interest rates start to hit some of the funding in the future. But overall, it's a very, very good result for North Asia. And as you've seen the reaction in Korea, very, very good news for the memory makers as well.
2: Yeah, and I think you make a good point, right? Do you think the stress is going to come from the increasingly challenging fiscal situations that we see in the US, how that's playing out, particularly in the longer end of the Treasury market, and when we're going to kind of see that meeting of pressures with some really dramatic financing arrangements within the AI space?
3: Well, it's been very interesting because, of course, last week we had the intervention by the Treasury Secretary in terms of a bond buying program. I think two things have happened in the long end. One is that rates moved up sufficiently for credit spreads to begin to widen, particularly between the sort of investment grade and junk bond. And secondly, of course, you still have a relatively weak consumer. I mean, the housing market in the United States, which was the main engine of growth over the last 4 or 5 decades has itself stumbled. So the AI trade has been one which has been almost running on its own inertia and energy, but the other parts of the economy will probably start to stall a little bit if we do see these credit spreads widen. And I think, going forward, the story is not so much we pretty understand the latent demand for AI. It's really down to whether these LLM models that Anthropic and the other US companies are initiating are actually going to be as profitable as they originally had planned. I certainly think Anthropic's latest model saw quite significant price decreases on its launch. So there are some question marks, not so much about the demand, but how profitable this is going to be given the funding changes on the funding, and also, as I said, in terms of the revenue streams from some of these LLM models.
2: That is a question, right? Not whether sort of how productive or how transformative the technology is going to be, but how profitable it can actually be for investors. China obviously plays a big part in that as well. We're seeing new models released every week, the newest from Alibaba, from Jipo as well. Do you see better value in that market?
3: Well, I think the infrastructure that China has put in would make it sensible at the moment to utilize AI in more downstream areas. And I think, last week you had the Beijing Robotics Show, which really demonstrated that China's, quite far and ahead of the competitors in being able to implement AI in the downstream sectors. So it's almost as if you're going to get the LLM model for free or the AI for free. It's really how you utilize that downstream that's going to be important. Certainly, that's the way the China model's been set up. You also have to recognize that electricity costs are rising considerably. I think the latest data in the United States is 5% year-on-year growth in electricity prices, whereas in China, electricity prices are actually falling. So the cost of implementing AI is, again, much cheaper in China. So there's a differentiating factors now as to the upstream area where the US is dominated with NVIDIA, and the downstream area which China's now dominating, and again, where the cost of doing the business with AI seems to be a lot cheaper.
2: And it's interesting, we're seeing so many developments across various jurisdictions, right? The latest being Kioxia planning a new chip facility in Japan to try and take further advantage of the demand side of the story. How do you spread, these convictions across different economies like Japan, like Korea, like Taiwan, mainland China, when it comes to, and of course, in the US, when it comes to the AI bet?
3: Well, I think the irony at the moment is that the global economy is actually doing reasonably well without AI. And if you look inside Korea, for example, domestic machinery orders are up 80% year on year. Shipbuilding orders are up 60% year on year for the first half. You know, retail sales numbers have been, you know, close to 8% year on year growth. So if you look at Korea Inc. as, you know, one whole economy, it's actually doing very, very well. Of course, you have an outsized effect from the memory makers' profits and revenue streams. But notwithstanding that, you know, Korea and to some extent Taiwan are running on the engine of an improvement in overall global growth. They're deep cyclical economies. So even outside of the tech sector, there's, you know, real transparency in terms of the earnings visibility coming through from sectors which have largely been, you know, sort of orphaned. And I'm talking mainly about the areas such as shipbuilding and some of the more industrial areas like machinery.
2: It's interesting, you talked about obviously the huge energy consumption and needs for the AI complex. How do you feel about investing in energy at the moment, particularly as we still have what looks like a long-term lack of resolution in the Middle East?
3: I think there's going to be a longer-term structural shift of LNG plants being built outside of the Gulf region. You know, with Asia, including China, you know, taking around over 50% of its LNG demand from the Gulf region, there's a very good reason for now building these new LNG plants, either in the United States, which has certainly seen a pickup in new plants, but also in places like Indonesia and also in Australia. So maybe the best way to play that longer term theme is through the engineering and construction companies in Japan, like the Chiodas, the Modex, or in Korea, the Daewoo Engineering and Construction. Those are likely to be long duration investment plays, as I said, as we start to get a sort of reorientation of these plants being built outside of the Gulf. So I think that's the best way to play things in the terms of a longer term structural demand, which is still there for LNG, but more so likely to be outside of the Gulf region.
2: Sean, really great to have you with us. Sean Darby, Managing Director at Mizuho Securities there. Coming up, Russia said to be preparing an escalation of its war in Ukraine as negotiations stall. More on our exclusive reporting next. This is Bloomberg.

0: In case you missed it on the opening trade.
1: We have too much demand that we can impossibly cope. We have, for example, only for data centers, connection requests only as E.ON of 80 gigawatts. 80 gigawatts is the total demand of Germany in peak times. It's outright impossible that we will be able to connect such a number. We need to change the rules here so that we can actually satisfy the needs of the customers that really have a need and are not just speculating on a grid connection.
2: You say you don't have the rules at the moment to determine that. Do you have a sense of what that number looks like?
1: So I would disregard maybe 60 gigawatts out of that 80 gigawatts. 20 gigawatts would mean that we add 25% to the German system, which is still very significant, and that's only data centers. We have to double the infrastructure on the electricity side in the next years, even if most of the connection requests are speculated.
0: Don't miss the opening trade live every weekday.
3: At a time when policy in Washington is driving Wall Street, we draw a distinction between the rhetoric and the action, bringing you market-moving guests and original reporting. This is Bloomberg Surveillance.
4: This week, Bloomberg is live at the Jackson Hole Economic Symposium. Tom Keene and Lisa Abramowitz, along with Michael McKee, will bring you news and interviews with Fed leaders, policymakers, and economists shaping global monetary policy. Tune in for continuing coverage and a special episode of Surveillance, August 28th at 9 a.m., including full coverage of Kevin Warsh's first speech to the conference. The Jackson Hole Economic Symposium on Bloomberg. Context changes everything.
5: Take a look at what we're watching when it comes to trading in Australia, and we're still in the thick of earnings. Qantas is one to watch today throughout the course of the session, with that pressure coming through from higher fuel prices as we continue to watch the energy complex as well. Broadly, we're seeing downside 0.4%. Of course, this is a market that tends to go in the opposite direction when the tech and AI names rally across the rest of the region. We are also watching the Aussie dollar as well, particularly in the context of what expectations from the RBA are building at the moment. We're seeing economists from everything from CBA to Goldman Sachs looking at another interest rate hike as early as next month after the hot inflation print came through in yesterday's session, and also that pop that we saw in the Aussie dollar as well. So lots of central bank discussions going on this week, particularly when it comes to some of the signals being watched out for at Jackson Hole from Fed Chair Warsh. But let's switch out the board in terms of what else we're watching in terms of commodities. That oil story remains front and centre, of course, as we wait for any signs of development on the conversations around the Strait of Hormuz, even if it is an interim agreement there. But we are seeing some of these soft agricultural commodities, the likes of wheat, for example, sugar, seeing a pop in current trading as wheat hitting a three-year high, the Black Sea attacks at play there, but also ongoing concern about what could be the next step for Russia in terms of the threatened escalation in Ukraine. Bloomberg has learnt that Russia is preparing to escalate their attacks on Ukraine after concluding that peace talks have reached a dead end. Sources close to the Kremlin say that this could mean intensifying missile attacks on Kyiv and hitting infrastructure targets elsewhere. For more, Bloomberg editor Michael Heath joins us now. We're getting kind of a fuller picture of the risks and certainly the concerns from Washington, given that we had the CIA plane in Moscow story yesterday as well.
6: Yeah, Heidi, the Wall Street Journal was reporting that that the reason that he was that Ratcliffe, CIA director, was there was to warn Russia off from any assaults or attacks on NATO countries. There's been a lot of discussion that Russia might use cyber attacks or perhaps even a limited incursion, particularly on the Baltic states, which are a little more exposed and a little harder for NATO to get through to support, and particularly when we've talked about the running down of US munitions as well. So that seems to be the latest that we're aware of there. As to the broader story, it really seems like the gloves are sort of coming off from Russia. That the Bloomberg report is very, very well sourced, and the idea being that Ukraine has basically run out of interceptors to stop Russian cruise missiles etc. Russia, and part of the reason that it's wanting to have a little bit of a dig at NATO is that it believes Ukraine is being, you know, basically supplied completely by NATO, and so it's determined to press harder there. But you know, the other thing is that Ukraine, through its drones, has been hitting Russian oil refineries, making it difficult, leading to fuel shortages for motorists, as well as warehouses and these sort of areas. So Ukraine's been attacking hard, but Russia's determined now to sort of take it to another level, it seems.
5: There hasn't been wartime use of nuclear weapons since 1945, and there's now ongoing concern that this could change.
6: Yeah, I mean, that was in the report in the lower part of it, is that because Vladimir Putin, I mean, the only thing worse than, you know, the worst thing for him would be is if he lost this war. So he's just not going to allow that to happen. That's why some people have talked about, you know, the only way that you could end it is if there was perhaps a, you know, he was retired and someone took over or something like that within the regime. But for him personally, his prestige is so closely linked that there's chatter in Moscow that they may end up resorting to tactical nuclear weapons there. Now, it's a bit difficult to see that, because part of the reason Russia wants Ukraine is that that's key to Russia returning sort of to the becoming a, basically a global superpower. Ukraine's essential to that. So there'd be so much fallout and that sort of thing. So it doesn't seem very likely, but it is a worry that's out there. And again, just coming back to this point, that Putin just will not allow himself to lose this war, because the loss of face would be massive. I mean, I don't think he could actually survive that if they did lose it. So there's a lot of nervousness about that. There's talk that Steve Witkoff will go back to Moscow again to try and get something going, but looks like we're in for really quite serious escalation and fighting.
5: How much support is Ukraine likely to still garner? I mean, there seems to be more support from other allies, but certainly the US has now got multiple conflicts that it's involved with on multiple fronts.
6: Yeah, the US is too stretched, and it's basically left Ukraine to Europe, and Europe has stepped in to help there, but it has its limitations in ways that the US doesn't. US has helped with intelligence and this sort of thing, but it's not providing the level of weapons or finance and assistance that the Biden administration did. But it just seems that that Europe is not going to allow Ukraine to fail as best as it can. But Russia still thinks that the longer it goes, the more chance it has of winning. So it's just a long, long grind, this one. We're into the fifth year now.
5: Bloomberg editor Michael Heath there. More ahead here in the Asia Trade. This is Bloomberg.

0: It's a multi-trillion dollar industry. We'll show you what's happening in ETFs like no one else. ETF IQ, Mondays on Bloomberg.
1: We're at the epicenter of a global realignment on a scale not seen for decades. At the intersection between markets, economics, and geopolitics, a forum for sophisticated conversation. This is Bloomberg Surveillance.
2: I'm David Westin. Join me each week on Wall Street Week for stories of capitalism. This week, central bankers meet in Jackson Hole as the bond market struggles to keep up with all that borrowing. Three former finance ministers tell us why doing the right thing on fiscal policy costs them their jobs. While in Hollywood, the new young Turks of streaming media storm the citadel of the studios.
3: It is completely taking over the world.
2: Watch Wall Street Week. 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
4: Bringing you the latest business news wherever and whenever it happens. I'm Scarlett Fu, reporting from America's biggest military shipyard. This is Bloomberg.
5: And take a look at how Japan and South Korea are trading. We are seeing those tech gains leading the advances in these two economies, especially the likes of Kioxia, Advantest, Tokyo Electron, for example, leading the gains on the Nikkei today, which is now rising for a third consecutive session. Do watch out for Kioxia because Bloomberg has learned that it's building a new fabrication facility at its manufacturing site in Japan's northern prefecture of Iwate as well. Do watch out for the likes of SoftBank, very AI exposed. We've also learned about a potential $20 billion offshore bond sale as early as September in order to finance some of their AI investments, including OpenAI. The Kospi is also being led higher by the likes of SK Hynix, for example, Samsung, that are both gaining ground. Of course, we're coming off the earnings results from NVIDIA, which showed beats across the board, a little bit of disappointment initially on the forecast, but then we had the bullish sales call when it comes to fiscal 2028. And staying with tech, Meta also agreeing to pay up to $18 billion and introduce new safeguards for young users on its platforms as it settles a landmark U.S. lawsuit on social media addiction. Bloomberg Tech anchor Ed Lutlow has more from San Francisco.
6: Meta has settled this landmark social media litigation mid-trial, and a lot of emphasis is on the headline penalty. Meta says it will pay up to $18 billion over 10 years in the specific court filing, the agreement with those states' attorneys general that filed suit originally. It is $16.7 billion. There are some discrepancies in other ad hoc agreements that Meta has made with other entities and other states on the side. But it's really the major operational changes that Meta has agreed to across Instagram and Facebook that are the biggest, and that is limits on users of age 13 to 17, literal changes to policy, a two-hour daily limit. Teens can't simply turn that off. They would need to get parental supervision, parental authorization to extend their use of the platforms beyond 2 hours a day. There is a nighttime lockout where the main apps are blocked, midnight through 6 a.m. of the local jurisdiction. Notifications are off 10 p.m. to 7 a.m., and in school time or school term, school hours have notifications off 8 a.m. to 3 p.m. These are all real changes that Meta has signed up to as a part of this agreement. There will be stronger age checks and verification to make sure children under

0: those states, it will hold back $5 billion of that until its industry peers, principally TikTok and YouTube, prescribe to the same framework. And that is the emphasis that Meta's putting on this whole arrangement. This is only going to work if the rest of the industry commits to this and that they follow suit. And that is what we're waiting to see happens next. This is Ed Ludlow for Bloomberg News in San Francisco.
1: And here are some of the other global headlines that we're following. Iran's military says it's reached a revenue-sharing agreement with Oman on the Strait of Hormuz, while accusing the U.S. of...
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1: This turnaround that you've been doing, focusing on having more franchise stores, it's working with your improved margins. How much more operational efficiency do you think you can squeeze out? Or do you need to kind of refocus on getting that top line growth back?
2: The turnaround we announced a year ago is working. Going forward, that we'll be able to continuously improve the margins, but also at the same time, grow the business because people want our donuts.
0: Don't miss Open Interest live weekdays.
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6: Bringing you the most important news and financial information whenever and wherever it happens. I'm Michael McKee on the Mexican border. And this is Bloomberg.
7: Take a look at some of the movers that we're watching so far in the Australian session, half an hour into the start of trade here on the ASX. We are seeing a little bit of upside when it comes to Qantas, 2.6% higher, despite profits slumping to a four-year low, the lowest annual profit that we've seen in a few years now, scrapping that planned stock buyback after the Iran war sent the price of fuel soaring. We saw that underlying pre-tax profit falling 14%. The airline said the net impact of the Middle East conflict came in at $420 million Australian dollars. But on the upside, travel demand apparently still remaining pretty resilient, particularly when it comes to international routes as well as its Jetstar budget business. We are also watching Wesfarmers there. The full year 26 numbers mainly were in line. The net income came in as a beat as well, as we see just a little bit of upside there for that stock. Financials also on watch there, and South 32 is in focus, 0.8%. Well, Magellan Financial's annual profit there also falling, so we're seeing some steep downside there of just about 12%. We are also watching Greatland Resources. This is a major copper player here in Australia. We're seeing stock trading down by 0.8%. That dollar debasement trade is still continuing. Gold up by 0.5% there for another session.

0: And of course, copper, which is flat at the moment, but these recent gains are to these record highs, seeing a little bit of a retreat as the dollar sees a recovery in the overnight session and that squeeze starting to ease a little bit when it comes to, in particular, the US stockpiles that we see of the metal. Joining us now exclusively is Greatland Resources Managing Director Sean Day. Sean, really great to have you with us. So talk us through some of these numbers, and in particular, really curious to get your outlook for where we go now from copper, because it has just been a pretty astronomical ascent.
1: Yeah, thanks very much for having me on the program this morning. Look, we're really pleased with the record earnings outcome we had, over $1.3 billion EBITDA. It's a, you know, and over $800 million net profit after tax. So we think, you know, record numbers, small beat of the street. It's a good morning for us. And in terms of, you know, if you look at what Greatland produces, you know, gold and copper, we love the commodity mix. We've seen, you know, strong rally in the gold market, particularly with the Fed intervention last week. And, you know, copper, we can't think of a better mix of commodities because of that great way to play the kind of electrification cycle.
0: Where do you see that market going, though? Because increasingly there's some concerns in terms of whether perhaps a rally is overdone.
1: Yeah, look, I think if you're asking about the copper market there, look, we think the copper market continues to be strong. You've just seen a continued focus on trying to bring on copper units. You've seen some industrial action, kind of particularly in the South Americas, which has kind of continued to kind of stifle production. So we love our exposure to copper. And that's an important part of the Greatland portfolio. Of course, gold's the dominant factor in our portfolio, and that's also been extraordinarily strong over the last 18 months, but nice to see the recent rally in gold market as well.
0: How do you feel about the pipeline for supply when it comes to both copper and gold for your assets?
1: Yeah, look, I think if you're asking Greatland specifically, we're in this really strong growth profile. Since we took over the Telfer Havieron assets, we've really been leaning into growth. We generated a lot of cash flow over the last 12 months, but we're fully permanent and gearing up and mobilisation or mobilised to deliver the Havieron project. But internally at Telfer, we're delivering the West Dome underground. We think that has ounces coming through the mill and copper tonnes next year in FY28. But we also are developing the big West Dome underground open pit. So we've got this simultaneous growth profile whilst maintaining strong earnings. So we think that the focus for us and the outlook for us over the next 24 months is extraordinarily strong.
0: Talk to us about the sort of broader strategy with just one last question on copper in terms of how much of weighting, how much priority it has within the broader portfolio.
1: Yeah, well, part of the benefit of bringing on these high-grade undergrounds, both the West Dome Underground and Telfer, is they're both copper-rich. So what you're going to see is us move from about a 15% to up to about a 20% copper as part of our portfolio. So we like that increasing element of copper within the portfolio mix.
0: Sean, I wanted to get to the gold part of the business as well. The volatility that we've seen so far this year, the lack of certainty when it comes to what the Fed is potentially going to do, not to mention some of the further implications from the geopolitical uncertainty. Does that make it more challenging to evaluate assets?
1: Well, I think what you've done is set out a recipe for a high gold price. So we continue to, you know, think that, you know, gold's going to be an important you know, part of people's portfolio mix. This underwrites the strong performance of gold that you can observe over the last 18 months. You've got that in confluence of, you know, record fiscal deficits, intervention in the bond market. So we like the prospect for gold. We just talked about copper. We like the outlook for both our commodities. In terms of assessing opportunities, I think it just gives us confidence in our growth profile, in our growth program, in opportunities we're looking at, given the strength of the underlying commodity market, particularly in gold.
0: Do you plan more inorganic growth while we do have prices this high?
1: Yeah, look, that's been the focus for us. You know, we just talked about the West Dome Underground and the new Havron. We're also looking at bringing on an underground sub-level cave also at Telfer. So again, synchronized growth, lots of opportunity within the portfolio, and that's how we think we can deliver the strongest returns for our shareholders by executing successfully these growth opportunities that already sit in our portfolio.
0: Is Northern Star home to some of those assets that you might be interested in?
1: Oh, look, as you might be aware, I spent 6 years at Northern Star as the CFO there through, you know, its really strong period of growth, and somewhat the Northern Star playbook of buying off a major, reinvesting in the drill bit, reinvesting in productivity has been the success here at Greatlands as well. So this is a well-trodden path for me. I know the Northern Star team well. I know the assets well. But right now we're just focused on the opportunities within our portfolio. But of course interested when opportunities come to the market. But I think we have, as Greatland, and my own track record is about being financially disciplined when we look at opportunities and being focused not on growth but shareholder return.
0: Let me ask about the demand side for gold, because we've seen quite significant and consistent central bank buying. Do you expect these purchases to continue? Is this part of your broader sort of modelling going forward?
1: Yeah, look, we are seeing increasing Reserve Bank buying. You know, we think that creates this baseline demand for gold. It continues to support a lot of buying out of China as well, institutional buying there. So I think these trends, I think, are just going to continue to move forward, continue to support the price of gold. And I think it creates an outlook for gold. And, you know, I was on a gold desk back in the late 1990s. And early 2000s, I don't think you've seen a better market for gold than what you're presently seeing in 2026.
0: Sean, what do you see as the biggest risks in, say, the next 12 months, whether we're talking about gold or whether we're talking about copper?
1: Oh, look, for us, it's the opportunities to focus on execution risk. We talked about that organic growth profile, and, you know, we need to be laser focused in terms of managing that program. You know, there is inflationary pressures in the market. You've talked earlier on Hormuz and the impact that has on oil prices. So just making sure we manage that tight discipline on cost control. But one of the benefits of having the $1.3 billion cash at bank, no debt, plus undrawn debt facilities, is we already have in place the financial capacity to deliver that organic growth profile, and also have buffer, which gives us, at least allows us to manage any cost inflation risk. Equally, our job and our focus is to try to minimise that and deliver our projects.
0: Sean, really great to have you with us. Sean Day, Managing Director of Greatland Resources. We do have more when it comes to Aussie earnings later. Qantas CEO Vanessa Hudson joins us exclusively to discuss their lowest profit in 4 years and the scrapping of a buyback plan. That's coming up in Daybreak Europe at the Times on your screen. Let's take a look at some of the big corporate stories that we're tracking this hour. And Anthropic is said to have agreed to spend $45 billion to rent AI computing capacity from Nscale's flagship data center project in West Virginia. Sources say the six-year deal will use NVIDIA's next-generation Vera Rubin chips and represents about 460 megawatts of power. Shares of Salesforce jumped in extended trading as the software company forecasts strong revenue expansion. It sees sales reaching $11.5 billion in the fiscal third quarter, beating estimates. Salesforce also announced an expanded partnership with Anthropic as it integrates its products into AI model Claude. Minimax says first quarter revenue nearly quadrupled as a Chinese AI developer continues to gain customers despite intense competition at home. Annual recurring revenue reached $800 million in August. The company says it's planning to speed up the rollout of new models. Investors, however, remain cautious, with the stock well below its post-listing peak. ZAI is behind the AI model that swept to the top of online usage charts following a surprise launch over the weekend, outpacing DeepSeek in usage. Codenamed Ox Alpha, the model can process text, images and video and remains free to use this week. ZAI says it is the latest iteration of its GLM series, will release models' weights so developers can build on top of it.
2: And Heidi, we have breaking news. Shein now is said to be guiding their Hong Kong IPO price to the middle of the range. This fast fashion retailer, Shein Global Holdings, has been marketing about 280 million shares at 47 Hong Kong dollar 60 cents to 49.50 each. This could value it at as much as $27 billion. This is a sharp drop from the roughly $100 billion price tag that it just had about 4 years ago. But now we're hearing from people familiar with the matter, talking to Bloomberg, that Shein has been telling prospective investors that it's likely to price its Hong Kong IPO near the middle of that marketed range. Now, we're also looking ahead to the Bank of Korea likely to hike interest rates by 25 basis points. We speak to Credit Agricole Korea economist Yeonjin Kim on the factors that could have led to this increase in rates. We'll also be getting her inflation forecast soon on. So we'll be coming back with that conversation. And of course, the Bank of Korea rate decision. This is Bloomberg.

0: 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I'm David Gura.
1: I'm Lisa Mateo.
2: And I'm Christina Ruffini. We're tracking breaking news today from Wall Street to Washington.
1: Let's start overseas.
2: The sector is really propelling this deal forward.
0: Yeah, the hope is this will open up new markets and provide some additional liquidity.
2: Of course, now they're going to have competitors. We got a big week coming up in politics.
0: Earnings season is underway. We're going to get some key reports.
1: Everything you need to know before the markets open on Monday.
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0: take a look at how Korean assets are trading early in the Asia session. Of course, we're reacting to those NVIDIA results. First, a little bit of disappointment on the forecast, but we did see the late hour pop on NVIDIA's stock after that bullish call from its CFO talking about the sales growth could be around 70% for fiscal 2028. And of course, a memory read-through into the Korea session is huge. SK Hynix seeing its best day in about a week. We're seeing Samsung also gaining ground, and you can see the KOSPI now gaining 1.7%, being led higher by tech. It's a third session of gains on a day when, of course, we also have a Bank of Korea rate decision. The expectation right now is for a 25 basis point hike, but it's just a slim majority that thinks that we could see the back-to-back hike from the Bank of Korea. Some economists also thinking that they could hold because of different variables, including the picture for inflation, not to mention, of course, the financial risks. Let's actually discuss what could be ahead in just any time now with that Bank of Korea rate decision. Yeonjin Kim joins us from Seoul. She's a Korea economist at Credit Agricole. And Yeonjin, you also think that we could see a hike today. And even if they don't hike, that this would be just a delay. Why?
1: Hello. First of all, thank you for having me today. So from Credit Agricole side, we expect the BOK to hike by 25 basis points today, given that there are incentives for the BOK to hike, although the market is quite split between no change and a 25 basis point hike. From our side, we think there are several factors. For example, the inflation picture is still pointing upward. For example, the core CPI inflation in June recorded 2.6% year-on-year, which is the fastest pace of growing in past 2.5 years. So there is certainly upside pressure in core inflation, which the BOK is quite concerned about. And secondly, when we look at the growth perspective, we expect the Korea's economic growth to record by 3.5% this year, which is very, very good number for the BOK, considering that it only grew by 1% last year. And lastly, when we look at the housing market in Korea, it's still very hot. The Seoul metropolitan housing prices rose by 8% year on year, even though there is a restrictions on loan regulations. So overall, I think it's all pointing for the BOK to continue hiking.
0: So in your view, how far and fast could this hiking cycle be?
1: So after the July rate hike, we expect back-to-back hike today. And after this, we think the BOK can hike one more time either in November or first half of next year. But we note that there is a risk of the BOK hiking further from 2.25%. 3.25%.
0: Okay, Yeonjin, also you were talking about some of the cases for a hike, but what about some of the cases for a hold? For example, we saw the Korean won now strengthening past that 1400 level.
1: Indeed. We think the FX is one factor that's making the market players to think that BOK can possibly hold at this meeting, given that Korean won has appreciated really fast in July and August. But we also think the current level is quite at the bottom of what we are expecting, given that we are expecting the dollar Korea to record about 1585 by the end of this year. So we think this is quite a bottom. And given that there is import price still impacting the core inflation and overall headline inflation, we think this is remaining a inflationary pressure, which the BOK is quite concerned about.
0: And Yeonjin, every time we talk about the solid growth coming from the semiconductor cycle, we always talk about the AI trade, right? What about the rest of the economy? I mean, how big or how thorough is that filtering through the economy when it comes to the chip cycle and just the rest of the economy, especially if we continue to see these disparities between income in South Korea that are related to chips and those that are not?
1: Sure. Actually, I think there is impact or positive spillover impact of the semiconductor cycle throughout the overall economy. First of all, the main point is the overall export. Korea's export in July and August grew by more than 50% year on year, which led by the semiconductor export growing by 200%. So this is very significant. And other than the export, we note that the facilities investment is growing rapidly, given that Samsung and SK Hynix are ramping up its investment to build up factories in order to increase their capacity. So there is an investment going on domestically. And also, when we look at the consumer sentiment and consumer spending, it's actually very, very positive.
0: Let me interrupt for a second because we are getting the Bank of Korea rate decision right now. As expected, is a hike to 3% from 2.75%. Most economists surveyed by Bloomberg were expecting this hike. And as we've been discussing with Yeonjin, we continue to see hot growth in South Korea through the semiconductor boom. We, of course, are also seeing core inflation 2.6% for the month of July, which was a 30-month high. The Bank of Korea now saying that they're seeing their 2026 GDP growth forecast at 3.3%, which is an upgrade from the previous projection of 2.6%. When it comes to inflation, though, they're keeping it neutral at that growth of 2.7%, so that is no change from the forecast in May. Their 2027 GDP growth forecast, 2.9%, that's an upgrade. 2027 CPI forecast, 2.3%, no change. Yeonjin, let me go back to you. This is interesting to me because they've raised their policy rate to 3% as expected. They've upgraded their growth forecast, that not necessarily their CPI forecast. What does that tell us about the central bank's thinking?
1: I think for the overall CPI inflation, market expectation was actually no change. So I don't think it was a surprise. But what surprised me is their GDP forecast upgrade. So they not only upgraded this year's GDP forecast, but also upgraded quite notably next year's GDP forecast, which is suggesting that the BOK is thinking this tech cycle and overall positive spillover will continue into next year.
0: Yeonjin Kim, really good to have you with us, Korea economist at Credit Agricole, as we're now reacting to those BOK calls of that rise to 3% from 2.75% as expected by economists. And you can see the won strengthening at the moment. This is Bloomberg.

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1: The earnings story has been so powerful.
0: Bloomberg is first to break the numbers.
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0: we're seeing the Korean won strengthening today after the Bank of Korea hiked the interest rate to 3% as expected by a slim majority of economists surveyed by Bloomberg. What's interesting in their call, they upgraded their 2026 and 2027 growth forecast for 2026, 3.3%, for 2027, 2.9%. When it comes to inflation forecasts, though, they kept it steady from their May projections. That's interesting because they're seeing inflation prices being reined in, but when it comes to that growth, especially coming from the semiconductor side of things, that's expected to stay strong. And not surprising, Heidi, we saw the first 20 days of exports this month gaining 56%, only in semiconductors, 200% surge for this economy.
1: You can't really separate this economy away from that broader AI and semiconductor thematic, right? It's a different story when it comes to the Philippines, but still headed in the same direction when it comes to further tightening.
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7: Bringing you up to the minute geopolitical news whenever and wherever it happens. I'm Anne-Marie Hordern in Beijing, China, and this is Bloomberg.
8: This is my kitchen table and also my filing system. Over much of the past three decades, I've been an investor. The highest calling of mankind, I've often thought, was private equity. And then I started interviewing.
9: Well, I watch your interview because I know how to do some interviews.
8: I've learned in doing my interviews how leaders make it to the top.
10: I asked him how much he wanted. He said $250. I said, fine. I didn't negotiate with him. I did no due diligence.
8: I have something I'd like to sell and how they stay there.
11: You don't feel inadequate now because being only the second wealthiest man in the world, is that right?
8: Enon Kreis is the CEO of Mattel, one of the leading toy companies in the world. It's the manufacturer of, among other products, the Barbie doll. I had a chance to sit down with the CEO recently to talk about how he's trying to transform a traditional toy company into one that takes advantage of, among other technologies, artificial intelligence. Now, the toy world is not a world that I know that well. I do have some young grandchildren and get them some toys from time to time, but I don't really pay attention to where the toys are manufactured. My assumption is that most toys in the United States are actually manufactured overseas and maybe a large number of those in China. Is that a fair assumption?
12: That's correct. The industry average is about 80 to 85% of toys being made in China. For Mattel, we've been reducing and rebalancing our manufacturing footprint so that no one country by the end of 2027 will represent more than 25% of our global manufacturing. China represents for us today around 35% of our global manufacturing relative to industry average of 80 to 85%. But this journey was not about China. It was about balancing and diversifying our manufacturing footprint so that we're not dependent on any one country.
8: As we talk today, President Trump is shortly going to be meeting with President Xi Jinping, presumably to deal with tariffs and other things. But to date, the tariffs that have been imposed on China, has it adversely affected toy companies and particularly Mattel?
12: Well, at the start of the year, the issue was about cost impact of tariff on product. Then the question became, what about consumer reaction to price increase in response to tariff? Now what we're seeing is that companies have mitigated for the cost impact. Consumer demand for toys is growing, has been growing every quarter in the US and overseas. What we have seen is that retailers have postponed their decision in making orders to the very back end of the year. But seeing that there is demand, there is consumer demand, people are buying product at retailers, we expect to see a good holiday season and a strong growth quarter for Mattel.
8: Now, about 50% of tariffs that have been imposed by the federal government have not been passed along to customers. They're being absorbed by the people that are paying the tariffs. Are you absorbing a large part of the tariffs, or are you passing along some of it?
12: Well, we have several mitigating actions that we're taking. Much of it is about diversifying our manufacturing footprint and using the fact that we are making product in seven different countries so you can optimize and modulate and create a flexible model that responds to tariff and shifting market conditions. And this is very much part of our journey to create a flexible supply chain that is responsive.
8: As the tariffs have now come in, and to some extent there might be increased, it might be decreased, but how has that changed your relationship with retail? Are they absorbing the tariffs, or are you absorbing the tariffs, or is it split?
12: We work very closely with our retail partners. We are fundamentally a business-to-business company. We sell to the retailers, they sell to the consumers. But together, we are trying to create a holistic experience that drives demand, and we work with them to help them sell products. We spend significant resources right. on demand creation. We sell product as a company in 500,000 stores globally. This is just a brick and mortar business, not including online retail and e-commerce. So understanding the retail landscape and working in close collaboration with our retail partners is core competence to what we do. And we do that really well.
8: The most famous toy you probably have, I assume it's Barbie doll. When was the Barbie doll actually invented, and why is it so popular for such a long period of time?
12: Barbie was invented in 1959. But Barbie is so much more than a doll. Barbie is a pop culture icon. And we as a company, what we do really well is we keep our brands fresh, relevant, current, and culturally relevant. A clear part of our playbook is infuse brand purpose and cultural relevance into everything we do. And Barbie is the poster child of that strategy.
8: All right, so there's the Ken doll, there's the Barbie doll, and it still is your biggest selling toy?
12: Actually, Hot Wheels right now is a bigger selling product than Barbie. Hot Wheels was created 9 years after Barbie. And Hot Wheels is very much about car culture. Hot Wheels as a toy is the number one selling item in the industry. So these cars are performance cars. They race in orange tracks. And around that, we make content, video games, location-based entertainment, car shows, races, and it's a whole encompassing experience around cars.
8: Let's talk about film. Barbie had a movie a few years ago, which turned out to be spectacularly successful. It was nominated for Academy Awards, and it did incredible at the box office. I assume you were behind that because you have a background in that area. Was that your idea to do a Barbie film?
12: Well, it was part of our strategy, and yes, 3 weeks after I joined the company, we started that journey. The goal was not simply to create a movie, and it wasn't a movie that was designed to sell toys. It was about creating a cultural event. And this movie went on to become one of the most successful movies of all time, and in fact became Warner Brothers' most successful movie at the box office ever in 100 years.
8: Now, Hollywood is not famous for doing sequels, right? So I assume there will be a sequel of Barbie and Barbie 2, 3, and 4, right?
12: Well, we always said we're looking to build film franchises. We haven't announced anything about a second live-action movie, but we have announced that we're developing an animated Barbie movie with Chris Meledandri's Illumination, which is one of the most successful animated filmmakers of all time. So it's going to be a very exciting project that will reimagine Barbie in a new way.
8: Now, in many companies, when there's a manufactured product, the CEO tests the product and say it works or not. So how do you just say, yes, let's do this toy or we're not going to do this toy? Who's your expert in deciding to do this or not?
12: This is what we do. As a company, we make product that engages and connects with people. And we have experts all over the world. We have people that specialize in different categories of product. And of course, we do a lot of testing, a lot of trials and testing in our own labs, innovation labs, play labs. One such example that just recently came to life is a reinvention of the Hot Wheels orange tracks that have been around for decades. And we discovered through research that it's actually a little hard for young kids to connect the parts. And we came up with a whole new system that is very simple and easy to connect with a snap, just to one hand, and at the same time is actually high performing in terms of speed, the speed of the car that the cars can drive on the tracks. So it was a way to reimagine a tried and tested play pattern in new and exciting ways through research.
8: When you have advertisement for toys, are you doing the advertisement so it appeals to a child, 4, 5, 6, 7, or to the adult? How do you make the advertisements appeal to both, if possible, or just do you target just one age group, the children or the parent?
12: We don't think of it in terms of advertising or even marketing. It's about demand creation. Children are the most sophisticated consumer out there. They can smell anything that is not authentic a mile away. So whatever we do, has to be authentic and connect to the brand values.
8: So let's talk about most recently you had earnings, and your earnings didn't go quite what the analysts thought it was going to be. Is that always a problem when analysts are always have higher expectations than the reality?
12: You know, we don't manage the company quarter by quarter. We guided for certain numbers for the full year, and we expect to meet those numbers. As I said at the beginning, part of what is shaping this year is shifting orders by retailers to delay some of their decisions. So we saw a lesser third quarter, and we expect a higher fourth quarter.
8: So as people are getting ready to buy toys for Christmas season, what do you want them to know the most about what they should be buying in the toy world?
12: You know, we are so proud of what we do. Every Christmas, we create product that we believe stands out in a very crowded aisle, the toy aisle. And our job is to continue to do things that will excite and delight fans and partner with our retailers to create an offering that will be very compelling. Of course, it's always about Barbie, Hot Wheels, American Girl, Fisher-Price, Uno, Monster High, endless collection across multiple price points. You can buy a Hot Wheels die-cast car for $1.25, or you can buy a collector set that we did together with Daniel Arsham, a famous artist, for $700 on Mattel Creation.
8: And when you're dealing with Christmas, you have to figure out, do you get new toys designed so that that's something different, or you get old reliable toys that you know the parent is going to say, yes, this kid will like it because it's been around for a while?
12: It's a combination of both, and it's art and science. There's no playbook, and there's no predictable pattern that you try to follow. In many ways, you invent and you create product and create the demand. But what we are seeing in a world of unlimited shelf space and ubiquitous distribution, the big brands win. The big brands that have the awareness and built-in fan base always have the advantage.
7: 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I'm Anne-Marie Hordern in Beijing, China, and this is Bloomberg.
5: In case you missed it, on Bloomberg Brief.
13: These hyperscalers could account for anywhere upwards of one quarter of the U.S. debt market in terms of investment grade. We are seeing this being a dominant technical in the market. Despite hyperscalers coming to market with more than $220 billion of issuance, that's not actually crowding out the market. We're seeing tight spreads across the space. We suspect this is going to lend itself to more dispersion at the security level.
5: Don't miss Bloomberg Brief, live every weekday.

0: So if I could ask you the obvious question, what is somebody who was born in Israel, educated to some extent in the United States, and really a media executive doing running a toy company?
1: Well, the opportunity was to take a company that thought it's a toy manufacturing company and turn it into an IP company. We own one of the strongest portfolios in the world in children and family entertainment. And the opportunity that I saw that excited me was to come in and help the company capitalize and capture the full value of our intellectual properties outside of the toy aisle. Not instead of what we do in toys, but in addition to that.
0: So when you were recruited to run Mattel, they had already had a lot of CEOs who didn't last. So why would you take this job?
1: Yes, being the fourth CEO in 4 years is a challenging start. But I always believed in the company. I believed in the brands. And I really saw the potential of taking a company that thought it's in the manufacturing business and turn it to become an IP company. And today, we're evolving even further from being an IP company to being a brand management company. And in a world where everything revolves around big brands, this is a very exciting opportunity.
0: Let's talk about your background for a moment. You don't have a Los Angeles accent where you live now. So let's talk about where you were born. Where were you born?
1: I was born in Tel Aviv.
0: Tel Aviv. And how long did you live there?
1: I grew up in Israel. I lived there until I was 26. And then I came to America, went to Los Angeles to study business at UCLA. And I stayed in the U.S. And lived in Europe ever since.
0: So when you were a boy, what was your ambition? To be a toy manufacturer or what?
1: I was a very happy kid, into sports and outdoors, and always wanted to get into business. When I grew up, I always had a map of the world in my bedroom. My mother came from England, and her side of the family lived in the UK. And we used to have guests and friends from her side coming to Israel, and I was always fascinated meeting people from other countries, other places. And that probably formed part of my interest to do things that would be more global.
0: But you were a champion athlete as a child. Is that true?
1: I was an active athlete. I used to compete in swimming. I played soccer in the league. I got into water sports, so always did something to do with sports.
0: Okay, so you went to university in Tel Aviv?
1: Tel Aviv University,
0: and,
1: right.
0: And what did you major in?
1: Economics and management.
0: Okay, so you get your degree and you say to your parents, thank you for raising me here, but I'm going to move all the way to the United States. In fact, so far in the United States, it's going to be in California, so you maybe not see me too much anymore. Is that what you said?
1: Pretty much.
0: And what did they say?
1: They say, we'll support you, we're right behind you. It's what my mother did to her parents when she moved from London to Tel Aviv and ended up doing the same thing to her.
0: All right, so you went to business school at UCLA. When you showed up at UCLA, were there a lot of Israeli students there then or not?
1: There were no Israeli students, no.
0: None. So, okay, you said to them, I want to break into the movie business. And they said to you, nobody Jewish is in the movie business, right?
1: Back in the day, it was a lot about making, building connections and relationships. Of course, today, with the advent of the internet and availability of information is a lot harder. Back in the day, you had to really find your way around. And I exactly did that. I interned at five different companies when I was a student at UCLA with the calling card of an MBA student. You can open a few doors, but from then on, it's about gaining the experience and building the relationships.
0: When you graduated, what did you do when you graduated from UCLA Business School?
1: One of the things I did not want to do is to follow the beaten path of it. What MBA students used to do at the time, get a job in consulting or banking. I said I will find my own thing or do something unique and different that is not in line with the business school playbook.
0: So in other words, you didn't want to be something important like a private equity investor.
1: No, that's
0: you decided not to do that.
1: Case.
0: Okay. All right, and you didn't want to be a McKinsey consultant. So what did you do?
1: I ended up, as part of my networking, meeting Chaim Saban,
0: a famous Israeli-born businessman in L.A.
1: Right, but at the time, and he just started to come out to the Power Rangers. He was not the Chaim Saban that you know today. It was actually an American friend who connected us. We spoke English in the beginning when we met. He was not looking for to hire anyone, and I was not looking for a job. But within 15 minutes, there was a physical click between us, and he said to me, why don't you join me? I'll teach you everything about my company. I always say that I got my BA from Tel Aviv University, my MBA at UCLA, and my PhD with Chaim Saban.
0: Now, Chaim Saban made a lot of money in cartoons, I think it was, at one point. He sold it to Disney, or was it Disney or to Fox? I can't remember who he sold it to. He sold his cartoon company at a very good price and then stayed in the motion picture world and the communications world. So
1: well,
0: you went into that?
1: He had a small production company in Los Angeles. We ended up creating a joint venture with Fox that was called Fox Kids, or Fox Family at the time. I moved to London to build the European business.
0: For him?
1: For this joint venture, for him and Rupert Murdoch at the time. And the opportunity was to create and launch children channels in local languages across pay television in Europe. This was the beginning of digital television in Europe. And we ended up building a company that broadcasted children's channels in over 50 countries in 17 languages that we took public and eventually sold the whole group to Disney.
0: And what background did you have that qualified you to do all this?
1: It's a question that I used to ask myself at the time, because the raison d'etre for this joint venture was to take the success in the U.S. and export it to the world. I was actually looking for someone to run this business, to build this business from scratch and run it. And we couldn't find the right person. And I was going down the list of candidates with Chaim one day, and no one was quite right for the job. And he said to me, you know what? Why don't you do it?
0: Okay.
1: Why don't you do it? And I said, you know what? I will. When will you start? I just did. And I ended up, we were on our way to New York at the time. I continued from New York to London, rented an office on my way to the airport in London, went straight from the airport to the office, and launched the business.
0: So a headhunter presumably called you and said, what about running a toy company? And you said, I don't really know toys, or you didn't say that?
1: The opportunity in Mattel and what I was doing back then is much broader than that. I was not a paid television executive,
0: right,
1: per se, but we saw the opportunity of taking brands and building businesses around them and leveraging the fandom and the relationship we have with people,
0: okay,
1: to create commercial enterprises.
0: You're a toy manufacturer, but what percentage of your revenues, let's say 5 years from now, would you like to actually have revenues and or earnings coming from non-toys, let's say pictures or motion picture television, things like that?
1: We expect a significant amount of profit to come through entertainment. This is all of the activities around the brands and our IP. Most of this business is royalty driven. So you see most of the lift in profit, some in revenue, but mostly in profit. So much higher margin and better quality profit, and growing at a significant rate. I'm worried mostly about missing opportunities. And you always think about, how do we not miss on so many opportunities in front of us? There is so much to play with and so much to play for.
2: 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Bloomberg's Chief Future Officer shines a spotlight on these dynamic leaders.
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5: 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You know, it's sort of like a recipe for disaster if you don't like numbers.
6: Not only for the CFO, but also the company's management. That's a communication and a collaboration.
7: I spend a lot of time figuring out how to take the complex and make it simple, and then finding a way to be able to communicate that both internally and externally.
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12: 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More than what you need to know, it's what you need to think about.
0: I talk to somebody, the question you invariably want to ask is, how is artificial intelligence affecting your industry?
1: We're very excited about AI. We just recently announced a partnership with OpenAI that has two parts. It's about how we work and how we do things in terms of infusing technology to accelerate innovation, invention, and do what we do even better and faster. The other part is infusing technology into product and experiences and elevating the play pattern and creating something that will be even more attractive and more engaging to fans.
0: What type of toys do you imagine would come out of a relationship with an artificial intelligence company?
1: Yes, we're being very mindful of creating products that will leverage and benefit from the technology, clearly thinking about safety, privacy, and other important issues. When we think about products that infuses AI, this is not about an AI-speaking Barbie.
0: Right.
1: We're thinking of AI in other ways to elevate the play pattern and create experiences that are more engaging through technology.
0: You had a Barbie movie. Maybe you'll have another one. You have any other toys that might be made in the movies or theatrical presentations?
1: Well, we are releasing next year, in 2026, two big movies, Masters of the Universe, a big world creation superhero franchise that we are launching as a big movie in partnership with Amazon MGM. And right after that, a movie based on Matchbox, the cars, together with Skydance. What will be interesting is for people to see the breadth of our offering from the Barbie pink to the dark world of Eternia and everything in between. But it's important to say, this is not just about Barbie and not just about movies. It's about creating holistic experiences across multiple verticals, multiple entertainment verticals that are all looking for big brands to drive the business.
0: Masters of the Universe is not about Wall Street investment bankers, right?
1: It's about He-Man. And I promise you, you will enjoy this movie as much as you enjoyed Barbie.
0: So today, what is your biggest single challenge? As the CEO of this important toy company, what is your biggest worry every night when you go to sleep?
1: I'm worried mostly about missing opportunities. There are so many opportunities out there, especially given the strength and appeal of our brands, that priority, the prioritization becomes a key part of what we do. And you always think about how do we not miss on so many opportunities in front of us. There is so much to play with and so much to play for. The value creation is enormous for Mattel, given the strength of our brands and given what we do. Toys as an industry is growing, it's not going anywhere. And the opportunity for Mattel is to continue to grow within the toy aisle and find so much more upside in all these other verticals in a world where everybody is looking for big IP and big brands to rise above the noise level and reach the consumer.

0: bringing you up-to-the-minute space news whenever and wherever it happens. I'm Ed Ludlow at NASA's Kennedy Space Center in Florida, and this is Bloomberg.
1: I'm David Westin. Join me each week on Wall Street Week for stories of capitalism. This week, central bankers meet in Jackson Hole as the bond market struggles to keep up with all that borrowing. Three former finance ministers tell us why doing the right thing on fiscal policy costs them their jobs. While in Hollywood, the new young Turks of streaming media storm the citadel of the studios.
2: It is completely taking over the world.
1: Watch Wall Street Week. More than what you need to know, it's what you need to think about.
3: 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Context changes everything.
4: This is a 1953 de Havilland Beaver, and her name is Pumpkin.
5: All right.
4: And this is Poppy.
5: Poppy, Pumpkin, and Polly.
4: Yes.
5: A few dozen miles above the Arctic Circle, there are no roads, highways, or cell service. To get here, you need a bush plane.
6: I like that its name is Pumpkin. I think naming the plane Pumpkin has actually brought me a lot of relative peace, because it's like we're not getting in a 7-year-old plane, we're getting in Pumpkin.
7: Pretty balmy here, 6 degrees out. Warmer than Fairbanks.
5: This is the Ambler Mining District, and for the last decade, eyes in Washington have turned towards it.
8: This is a controversial project that would build an access road to this mineral-rich mining district in Alaska.
7: What they're talking about for the Ambler Road, that's going to be just an absolute money pit for this state. There's going to be a bunch of people that are going to get rich building.
8: The Trump administration is going to invest $35 million for Trilogy to conduct exploration in this area in exchange for a 10% stake in the company.
7: Obviously, people that have stocks in Trilogy are going to make a lot of money. But as far as the state actually making a lot of money, there's nothing ironed out at all that says the state's going to ever even pay for that road.
5: This controversial remote Alaskan road pits mining and Wall Street interests against some indigenous community leaders in a fragile wilderness, all while setting an entirely new precedent for how America does business.
9: This is not just a figurative, but a literal gold mine.

0: is a semester plan that does not serve Alaskans.
1: The Ambler Mining District is a treasure trove of critical minerals.
2: We are talking about paying for corporations to contaminate Alaskan land.
0: There's just a lot that can go wrong.
3: Hi.
0: And I'm a reporter, and this is my crew, we're working on a short documentary about the Ambler Road.
3: Oh, okay.
0: Do you have a couple minutes for us to bother you?
4: We've come to Alaska to hear firsthand how the Ambler Road deal could impact local livelihoods. Eva Cleveland lives in Kobuk Village, just a handful of miles from where the road has been planned.
5: I'm scared for that road to come because this is one of the last pieces of the world. Well, my world anyway. That's prime. You know, you can't just drive in here. It's untouched. It's priceless.
4: Developers say the Ambler Mining District is home to some of the nation's biggest copper and zinc deposits, metals that are vital to today's technology and part of the Trump administration's broader effort to compete with China. To access these minerals, the companies say they need a 211-mile gravel road, something the Biden administration repeatedly blocked before the Trump administration cleared the path.
6: Well, thank you very much, everybody. We have a very big signing today having to do with Alaska. This was something that should have been long operating and making.
4: But the government didn't just hand over the permit. It asked for something in return, a piece of the action.
7: Hello, my name is Tony Giardini. I'm the president and CEO of Trilogy Metals, and I'm going to take a few minutes to talk to you about Trilogy and our exciting projects in Alaska.
4: The government announced it would invest $35.6 million in Trilogy Metals for a 10% stake and granted the permit.
5: We're losing our voice, our language. The land is the last thing, you know, that we have. This is our home.
4: Following the deal's announcement, Trilogy's stock surged from more than $2 to more than $11 per share. Investors netted millions of dollars, despite not a single ounce being mined. With the road's cost of construction potentially stretching into the billions of dollars, uncertainty over funding has fueled local opposition and taxpayers' concerns. Evansville Tribal Council Chiefs Frank Thompson and Thomas Shanahan, prominent opponents, say that those pushing for the road are pressuring communities for support.
8: There's a lot of strong-arming going on, and it's really easy to pressure people into it.
4: Trilogy Metals said in 2023 it would ship mineral concentrate to an Asian port. Now, with the government branding the project as an America First initiative, its ultimate destination remains uncertain.
9: You're taking a product, loading it onto a truck. You're trucking it 211 miles over to the Dalton Highway. Now you've got another 230 miles to Fairbanks. Are you going to take that material, load it onto rail, send it to Point McKenzie, and then it gets loaded onto a ship to go to China? How is that feasible to transport and handle this material, send it to China where you buy it back? How is it feasible? And they just say the ore is that good. No explanation. It's all speculative.
8: It's always been someone else's minerals, and they need Alaska's money to be able to make it happen.
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10: 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We're going to get some key reports.
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14: The multi-trillion dollar industry. We'll show you what's happening in ETFs like no one else. ETF IQ, Mondays on Bloomberg.
4: Among the most vocal champions of the project is the state's Economic Development Agency, the Alaska Industrial Development and Export Authority, or AIDA. While AIDA has received $1.4 billion in economic development funds over four decades, an analysis by the advocacy group Salmon State suggests the agency has cost taxpayers millions of dollars.
3: The way AIDA works with Native corporations and the state, and even, you know, nationally with our congresspeople, it does seem like a concerted effort to take the Native voice away from tribes and put it into for-profit corporations.
16: I was Rico Duala and grew up outside of Ushlia. I wanted to run Tracy because I wanted to have more input on what's going on out here, and I think I have a lot of experience.
17: The Native people are probably 80% against the road, I would say. Money buys people, and you never know who's going to flip. I mean, you see P.J. Simon, he's all against the road, and then all of a sudden he's doing meetings and they're whining and dining him.
4: Once a vocal opponent of the road, Alakakit Chief P.J. Simon reversed his stance, concluding that since mining is inevitable, the community should prioritize securing its share and give employment opportunities to the future generations here. In our interview of Simon, he declined to appear on film.
18: You know, we're not advocating to wipe out the whole planet. We support resource development for jobs, for retirement.
19: President Trump, when he said drill, baby, drill, he also was mine, baby, mine. We've got to get back in the mining business.
18: I support what Trump and Bergamot are doing. You know, you pick the good with the bad. I mean, what's best for Alakakit?
20: One of the things I heard from a lot of people is he's been paid off. He's been sold out. You don't want to hear from him.
18: I could care less about what others are saying. They can have their own opinions. Native on Native hate, it's alive and well. We only destroy ourselves if we don't work with industry. You talk about the coming wave. Well, this is the coming wave. There's huge politics behind all of this.

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1: And they're going to be out visiting today, or you can come visit with them at the school. But they're going to be here discussing the
2: Ambler Road.
1: So if you want to come and talk to Bloomberg today, the doors are open. Come on up. Have a great day. Go Grizzlies.
2: Fabulous.
3: All right. Back in its holster. It's one of my favorite things about Alaska is that everyone's still got radios.
4: Proponents of the road point to the potential for mining jobs in the near term and more specialized careers in the future.
3: So getting people to work in the district who are from these communities, it's going to be a buildup over time. I mean, from some of these kids to when they can complete a certificate and then their undergrad and their graduate, you're looking at 8 to 12 years of planning in advance for this district to be able to hire people from this community.
4: For this local lodge owner, the road was never about bringing prosperity to residents here.
5: The stock prices skyrocketed overnight and went up 300 or 400%, and now they're back down to where they were a month ago. And the people in the know that were watching this, you know, made hundreds of thousands, if not millions of dollars overnight. And yet the villagers made nothing. So all those promises of riches in the area, I mean, that was a great example to show that it's not for the people in the area. It's for the people that already have enough money to invest in these things. Then they just need bigger stacks of money, apparently.
4: Ready. The Trump administration says it is committed to acquiring 10% of Trilogy Metals. Meanwhile, questions still remain about the unverified worth of the mineral deposits buried beneath the tundra.

0: 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I'm David Gura.
1: I'm Lisa Mateo.
2: 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We're tracking breaking news today from Wall Street to Washington.
3: Let's start overseas. The sector is really propelling this deal forward.
0: Yeah, the hope is this will open up new markets and provide some additional liquidity.
3: Of course, now they're going to have competitors. We got a big week coming up in politics.
4: Earnings season is underway. We're going to get some key reports.
1: Everything you need to know before the markets open on Monday.
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17: You're looking at the largest continuous urban area the world has ever seen. 86 million people fused into a single $2 trillion economic engine. It's known as China's Greater Bay Area.
18: It's a bold, very ambitious attempt by the Chinese government to integrate 11 cities.
17: For China, this is just the start. Its latest five-year plan pivots from individual cities to a focus on mega-regional China, a network of 19 massive clusters with the Greater Bay Area as a primary engine for growth.
19: China is relying a great deal on the Greater Bay Area to provide this kind of a powerhouse innovative economy with a long-term goal.
17: Smaller cities connecting into larger ones goes back millennia. Yet we're no longer talking about a few thousand merchants following a trade route, but instead hundreds of millions of people integrated into a single labor market. Where gaps once took centuries to close, rail lines and relentless paving are swallowing the landscape at a rate of kilometers per day.
20: After 6,000 years of urbanism, cities are becoming larger and larger. Every single city is continuing to draw in more and more people for the kinds of opportunities that they can't get in any other sort of place.
17: Economists believe that unifying the world's massive urban centers can revitalize economies and redefine the rules of growth. What happens here in China could be a blueprint for the future of humanity. This is China's megalopolis project. For 99% of history, humans lived nomadically in small scattered groups. Then they began to settle. And 6,000 years ago, humans built the first cities.
20: People came together and then gradually found more and more opportunities for employment, for education, and even for entertainment.
17: And that promise is still true today. Cities offer jobs, drive innovation, and most importantly, they offer choice.
20: They draw people in even though they have some objective disadvantages. Cities can be crowded, polluted. We know that diseases can travel more quickly in a city. And yet, you can't keep people out of them.
17: The 11 cities within China's Greater Bay Area are some of the most productive economic centers in the world. They're among the most crowded, and the region is about to get even more densely packed. An entire metropolis is being built in a rural strip of land in northern Hong Kong that will fill in the gaps, physically connecting Hong Kong to the larger Greater Bay Area.
21: On the north side, the Shenzhen side, you can see skyscrapers. But then on the Hong Kong side, you see fish ponds, farmlands, a lot of green areas. These two territories are just separated by a rather narrow river.
17: That river is the front line of what's branded as Northern Metropolis, a utopian multi-billion dollar plan to develop the area into a tech hub, housing everything from cutting-edge laboratories to promising startups, while physically bridging the gap with mainland China. Development here used to trigger protests. But later, after the government's imposition of its national security law and crackdown on mass democracy protests, local opposition more broadly has been silenced, removing potential obstacles for developers.
21: I think they're more of a state of resignation or acceptance because they know that development will go ahead. All they can do is just accept their fate.
0: I think the biggest loss will be the untouched wildlife areas, but most of all, the local communities.
2: I was born in this village, in a house over there, which was a wooden hut. I was really born in that wooden hut.
0: My mom would bring me here on weekends, and all my uncles and their children were around here, and they'd teach me farm things like how to build bonfires. It's different looking over a public park than it is looking over a real wildlife hilly area.
2: Everywhere around it is starting lots of buildings, and the road is changing every day. Yeah. And I think we won't be there here for too long.
22: 我相信这个如果选择性，你唔好话问我啊，我谂绝大部分人如果有得个选择性。
17: For the Hong Kong farmers, the northern metropolis will proceed as planned, with the government offering cash and public housing to relocate eligible farmers and villagers. But there is skepticism among local developers, and Shenzhen's tech giants remain separated from Hong Kong by a real-world border and clashing financial systems.
21: I don't think the government can just say, oh, this will become the center of a city and people will move there. We've seen that fail so many times all over the world.
17: In China, that government-driven building led to ghost cities, massive infrastructure projects that lay empty for years. But over time, at least some of those projects did fill up, proving that if done in the right way, the if you build it, they will come method can work.
23: So when we think about what makes a planned or new city successful, we often should look right next door and see who its neighbors are. The emergence of a city is something that usually starts out as a village or a small town between places that are mapped out on the ground. So if we think about Shenzhen, that's right between Hong Kong and Guangzhou.
17: Shenzhen may be the fastest growing planned city in human history.
24: By the year 2000, 1 million people are expected to live in Shenzhen.
17: By the year 2000, there were actually 7 million people living in Shenzhen. It's now a megacity of 18 million people that was essentially willed into existence by the Chinese government due to its strategic proximity to Hong Kong and Guangzhou, the capital city and cultural heart of China's southern Guangdong province.
25: Basically, it seems like overnight, China became a technological leader, largely due to Shenzhen and the cities in Guangdong.
26: We are about to start. Please make sure you're...
25: AI, robotics, semiconductors, clean tech, and autonomous driving. These are not just industries that the Chinese government is showing off to impress the world. They're actually important drivers for the future.
17: Now, the Chinese government wants to build upon Shenzhen's success. For the 11 cities in the Greater Bay Area, that means utilizing each individual city's strengths to propel China towards a high-tech future driven by innovation.
25: Let's say you're a startup in Shenzhen, you go to Hong Kong, raise money, use that money to create a prototype in Shenzhen, and from there, if it works, you make it in scale in Guangzhou, and then you launch it in Macau.
17: It sounds logical in theory, but getting the region to be a seamless, integrated economy could be much harder in practice.
25: What makes it very interesting is Hong Kong and China got different political systems, common law, socialist market economy, different tax regimes, visa regimes, and all that. So how do you sort of merge these disparate systems?
17: Hong Kong, which China considers one of the four core cities within the 11-strong Greater Bay Area, has its own legal system, currency and passports, and along with Macau, is separated by a border. And that makes integration through the Northern Metropolis Project a government priority.
1: Northern Metropolis is the engine for us, not just for growth, for uplifting as well.
3: Right.
17: But this engine is part of a much larger high-stakes transition for China, away from things like textiles, cheap electronics, and a relentless boom in real estate. Those engines are faltering. Growth has slowed significantly as the country hits a wall known as the middle income trap.
4: Moving from middle to high income requires a very steep increase in productivity. This is the ratcheting up of productivity among firms and labor that will move China from a middle income to a high income country over the next 10 years.
5: Cities thrive when they don't have borders. Innovation succeeds through more integration, bringing together the people, the ideas, the customs. Information is exchanged through meetings, luncheons, mobility of labor. And that means you have to be within half an hour of the location of economic activity, in this case, the location of innovative activities, and that is Shenzhen. So I think it's become much more of what I call an economic political objective, a regional program, and has very many complex dimensions.
17: While Hong Kong's loss of a distinct physical and political frontier is unique, its struggle might be a signal of what's to come. Across the globe, the individual city is being swallowed by something much larger. From the Abidjan-Lagos corridor in Africa to the Northeast corridor of the US, the world is gravitating toward the mega regions. But as the fish ponds are filled with concrete and the skyscrapers rise, what will be lost in the pursuit of a hyper-efficient future?
0: You should remember that some people like living like this. You take it for granted, and then other people come and they've never picked something and then eaten it or touched a goat or a pig. It's something you...
6: As markets move and headlines break, what matters most

0: Welcome back to the China Show. Second hour, we're looking at the China X here this morning. Half hour into the session, we're seeing it come off session highs, I guess you could say, but it's marginal. A lot of the action is really in the Hong Kong space here this morning, offshore, just given, I guess, the NVIDIA news is really helping some of the big tech plays as well. There's been new models been announced when it comes to sentence time, ZAI, Minimax earnings as well. So a little bit more of that focus, I guess, in Hong Kong today. But yeah, you know, it continues to be maybe a good news story at least as well. So a little bit more of that focus, I guess, in Hong Kong today. But yeah, you know, it continues to be maybe a good news story at least for NVIDIA, at least for now. I mean, I think it's the first time in a while we've actually seen the stock react positively to really blow out earnings.
1: Yeah, up 5% in the after-hour session. And it's also probably the first time a central bank has had to consider a company's earnings, right? So when NVIDIA tells you it's 70% up next year, the BOK needs to take that into consideration.
0: We better hike.
1: Yeah, right? We better hike. They're front-loading the hikes on the AI play. That's that's according to our BE folks talking about that. They might need to even hike even more, right? So it's one or even two hikes even further, given, of course, the effects that's having, the positive effects that's having on the Korean economy, almost perfectly on cue. Thank you so much to my producers there. 1-3% on the big Korea plays within that story. Coming through are the benchmarks. You look at the Thai X Index, of course, and Kospi on the back of that very same point. Dollar won is on the stronger side. In about 20 minutes or so, we should be taking you straight to Seoul for the briefing coming through out of the BOK. Clearly, things are okay at this point in time. Peso, we have a central bank decision coming through out of the Philippines. And of course, I think two more in Africa. Botswana and Rwanda are coming out with central bank decisions as well. On the BOK decision, we talked about this early on. Here we go from our Bloomberg Economics team.
0: Yeah, so front loading, right, they say. So they're saying right now we're talking about 3% for that policy rate. They still expect that maybe there's more room to go when it comes to this whole tightening cycle. So 3.5% by early next year. So certainly that is their projections. We'll see what the governor has to say in terms of his forward guidance here. And yeah, this on the back of course, Jackson Hole, that begins today over in Wyoming and before Kevin Warsh's speech. So interesting enough that they are moving ahead of what the Fed could do or could say. Let's talk a little more about the whole AI story. Obviously, there's NVIDIA, but then we got to talk about China's ZAI has revealed it was behind that mystery AI model, Ox Alpha, which surged the top of online usage rankings after outperforming rivals, including DeepSeek. Our China correspondent, Min Min Lo, is here, along with our Bloomberg Intelligence senior analyst, Robert Lee. So yeah, they're the mystery model here. Tell us a bit more about this model and you know, what makes it so superior.
2: Yeah, I mean, it's really quite phenomenal. If you look at the statistics on the Open Router leaderboard, it surged to the top of the ranking and it just overtook all the rest by a huge margin. And that was when it was released anonymously. So nobody knew who was behind it and they managed to gather some feedback anonymously. They were all quite positive. And the company now says that they are launching the official model. It's renamed to GLM 5.3 Flash. They are also still releasing it for free for now for 1 week. They haven't announce what the pricing will be thereafter. But certainly there is, of course, a very high expectation, right? Especially considering the pace of the model releases so far. On the website, ZAI has said that this is a frontier model without frontier pricing. And it says that its benchmark when it comes to all the performance gauges is close to matching Anthropic's Opus 4.8.
1: Sounds like something Coach would say when they're trying to sell you the bag. Alibaba and the smaller cost-effective AI model.
2: Yeah, so we previously reported on their Qwen 3.8 Max. So they released the Flash model, which is a lighter weight, a smaller model, just about, I think, about 125 billion parameters. So it is smaller, more efficient, and it would likely increase the adoption rate for small and mid-sized enterprises that may not be able to afford the huge, giant 2.4 trillion parameters model. So this is something that was expected. Usually, after a Max version is released, they would often release the smaller version. So again, expanding the stack of products that Alibaba has.
0: Okay. Tell us a bit more about when it comes to Minimax? I mean, obviously, this is a big one here in terms of the earnings side of things. The stock has actually been up as well.
2: Yeah, so the earnings came through in the first half. Revenue was almost quadrupling. And net losses, though, I was looking at the numbers, you compare it year on year for the first half, it's actually on par or just slightly narrowing if you look at the first half. But then you look at the projection for the full year, analysts are expecting the losses to double year on year. And this is on the back of its research and development costs. And of course, Robert Lee, I think I'm sure he would have more to say about the inference costs. He's expecting that to balloon over the next 3 years. So you can see here, if you look at the absolute numbers, you can see the net income is almost triple of what they're taking in revenue. And the EBITDA margin is still deeply in negative territory. So that is, again, a concern when it comes to the monetization of their models.
1: Rob, I'll bring you in on this then. So obviously, the company's growing, it's not profitable. Which side of the coin should I be looking at more closely at this point in time?
3: Okay, there's the sentiment, which is often a driver for these small cap names. Yep. So we can deal with that separately. But on fundamentals, again, as Min said, on the reported headline numbers, there appear to be some improvement. But there are some fair value adjustments, some non-recurring one-time stuff that needs to be stripped out. So if you look at the clean underlying profit, the loss last year was close to $148 million. This year, they've just reported $325 million. So the underlying loss, the ongoing loss within the business, has more than doubled. So that isn't apparent if you just take the headline numbers. And also, whilst Min said, to be fair to them, there is strong top-line growth, albeit off a very limited level. The rate of expense growth will outstrip the top line. So I think consensus is looking for around $600 million loss this year. That is likely to widen because, again, don't forget the pricing on tokens is below cost for most of these companies. It's at least an 80% discount to the US peers, and therefore rising agentic use will actually cause the loss to widen. So, you know, stronger top-line growth, a lot of talk on the call last night about their technology. You know, that's all great, but it's hard to see where the route to profit is going to be. Losses will widen going forward.
0: What about DeepSeek? Reports saying that the revenue could reach, what, $70 million as of July? What do you make of that?
3: It's moving in the right direction, but then let's look at our friends at Anthropic and elsewhere. They're in the billions of dollars range, so it still is peanuts. I mean, without being too disparaging.
0: Yeah.
3: I think, again, take a step back with DeepSeek. I think their primary motive has been to support China's national rollout. They are, you know, a lead. They're a national champion, so they are there to pursue the boundaries of technological performance. You know, really, they are the leading company in terms of cost down, all that's brilliant, but they're there to support the national objectives, not necessarily to maximize profits. So yeah, there is revenue coming through, but again, compared to the closed source models in the US, it's very, very low.
1: And just a thought on, or several thoughts on the new models that have been released, is that a known? How should we be looking at that?
3: Okay, so Min paraphrased or whatever, what the company had said on the back of it, what was it like, frontier model performance without the pricing. Yeah, actually, they're giving it away for free. There's a one-week discount. There's no token charge at all. So no wonder it's popular. Now, again, a little bit cynical there, but this is a one-off promotion. They're literally giving it away for free for a week. And what we need to do is wait and see how the performance of this model ranks in terms of global rankings. You know, it'll probably be up there, but I don't think it's going to push the boundaries. And also, don't forget when the 5.3 model was originally released in June to much fanfare. In the subsequent months, because companies are continually leapfrogging it, it fell from a top 10 position down to 27. So it's very difficult for all companies to maintain a sustainable or to develop a sustainable competitive advantage in this very fragmented sector.
1: Team, thank you. Robert Lee there and Min Lo, of course, on the latest across AI stories across China today. Right, just ahead here on shows. So obviously the NVIDIA earnings are still being felt quite strongly across the Asia Pacific. One simply has to look at some of the big moves across these big names here in the region. Edward Chan will be joining us from Mirae in a couple of minutes here to take, well, his take and what the investment take really is. And you know what? What do you buy given the guidance coming through happening throughout of the C-suite of NVIDIA. Lots more ahead. This is The China Show.

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1: This week, Bloomberg is live at the Jackson Hole Economic Symposium. Tom Keene and Lisa Abramowitz, along with Michael McKee, will bring you news and interviews with Fed leaders, policymakers, and economists shaping global monetary policy. Tune in for continuing coverage and a special episode of Surveillance, August 28th at 9 a.m., including full coverage of Kevin Warsh's first speech to the conference. The Jackson Hole Economic Symposium on Bloomberg. Context changes everything.
4: Right, welcome back. So U.S. futures are up, NVIDIA after hours up, the breakdown of the revenues. So you have two main components, of course, of NVIDIA. It's 96B in total. The bulk of that, over 90%, is in data centers. That's split between hyperscale and the rest. Both are growing over 100% each, and NVIDIA's now telling us that in the next fiscal year, they are expecting to grow 70%, and that's a low number compared to some of the constraints they have to deal with to come up with their growth.
5: Yeah, I think it wasn't just the fact that they beat and they raised. I think, you know, it's really what we heard from the management side of things, right? When they're telling investors that this AI demand remains insatiable in some ways, right? It's not really about the demand picture. They're saying if we had more supply, these numbers would be even bigger, yep. Right? So this is why you're seeing the street saying the puppy is off to the races as the outlook for revenue growth crushes expectations. You have Evercore ISI also saying the results beat expectations on really on most of the key metrics as well. And Citi coming out with a line there about the better than expected results.
4: Yeah, there we go. Amidst, of course, robust, one would imagine, robust AI demand strength. Okay, joining us here on set, Edward Chan, portfolio manager, senior investment analyst at Mirae Asset Global Investments. How are you looking at these numbers?
6: I mean, if you look at the guidance for next quarter, right, it's really not that far ahead from the street expectation, but it's really the fiscal 28 guidance, the full-year revenue number, that sort of blows the expectation out, right? So I think that is quite a gap from, you know, what market was looking at coming into this quarter. And it just shows you that the strength of the cycle and the backlog and the sort of supply chain constraint that we are under today.
5: But it also shows, I mean, it's interesting that the numbers are still, you know, blow out. But when you look at the competition, it's intensifying, right? When they have their own customers are also coming up with their in-house chips as well. How do you think that changes the dynamics on who really becomes the winners and losers in this whole AI race now?
6: Yeah, so clearly every big CSP and big company is trying to do their own ASIC project, right? And these ASIC projects have gone from, you know, relatively very small a few years ago to now also sizable clusters and sizable wafers at TSMC, right? But I think NVIDIA will hold their share in the market just because of how strong they are in terms of the total system design and then the large clusters that they have for performance in the training scenario. So I think for those advantage, they will still hold and their market share will be quite steady going forward.
4: And what's the investment implication? Guys, let's bring up 3006, please. That's the ETF that Edward helps run. So what does one buy? How do we change our allocations to AI now, if any?
6: Look, I'm still very bullish on NVIDIA and also on TSMC, right? Because I think right now, you don't really worry about the semiconductor results, because the supply chain is very constrained and demand outstrips supply, right? Mm. So you can see that for the next few quarters, everybody's scrambling to increase the capacity. So I don't really worry about that, right? But the stocks trades sort of have some volatility in between that, because I think the market is looking, you know, further out into, like TSMC said, they're looking at their customer's customer. Yeah. And now the market is looking at, okay, whether the AI labs could really pay for all of this, right?
5: Yeah.
6: And then I think that really comes down to, do you believe in one in scaling law, whether continuous scaling of the model parameters of the training cluster does bring you improvement in the model. And we've still see that, right? It's not slowing down. The model's still improving, you know, with larger parameters and training clusters. And the next thing is, the stronger model bring me higher revenue, inference revenue. And we are also seeing that as well, right? The inference revenue are growing very rapidly. But I think that the issue is when everything becomes so big, and then when you're tracking these, you know, inference revenue at a very high frequency, it's sort of, you know, and with the leverage that was in the market, and then it brings you that volatility in between.
5: Does that mean your preference is still towards the hardware side of this whole AI story, or how do you look at software now?
6: Yeah, so I my top holdings are between the hardware and then the CSP, right?
5: Okay.
6: Because the CSP, with all the investment, like I said, I think when I said last time here, that I think the revenue will definitely accelerate, and that is the trend that we're seeing, right? That with that investment, with your capital intensity going up,
5: sure,
6: your revenue have to accelerate, because now the inference compute is very profitable, right? The you know, they get their cash back, Amazon said in 3 years, and then I think for the labs much faster. So the inference compute is profitable. It's not a question whether of the compute is profitable or not. It is profitable today. That's why they're doing everything they can to add capacity.
4: And is the investment strategy still, I guess, to the point you just made, is it mainly to fund the CapEx story? How well do we now understand at the end of this? If you think about it, we're simply buying the people building the condominium and all the things that go into making it a very, very fancy property. How well do we know the end user and whether or not they're going to be willing to pay that amount to buy the condo?
6: Yeah, I think there's...
4: That's a crazy analogy, but yeah.
6: There's two components here, right? Sure. On one end, you're burning a lot of cash doing the training of these models, right? On the other end, now finally, we're start to make some money back from the inference. And if you look back at a year ago, the revenue you make from inference is really way too small compared to the investment you have in the training, right?
4: Okay.
6: But today, actually, inference revenue have gone up so much that a lot of the leading labs, you know, their economy is looking a lot better.
4: They're
6: today,
4: not profitable, right? Yet, though.
6: But they are able to fund a lot of their investment on this side, on the training side,
4: okay,
6: with the inference.
4: With their cash
6: with the,
4: flow.
6: With the cash flow from,
4: okay,
6: from inference, right? So I think that will constantly be a sort of game here, because, you know, if you believe in the scaling, as the model get bigger, I mean, your investment just have to grow, right? The larger parameter model just have to train on a much larger cluster, and this cluster just costs so much more than what we have today. Mm. So, and then the question is just on the inference side, you know, how fast do you catch up to that investment that you have on,
4: sure,
6: on this end, right? And I think that will be lumpy. You can't expect like a straight line up of, you know, inference revenue. That will be lumpy, and when it's lumpy in between, it sort of freaks the market out in that process, right? But when you really believe in that, I have to believe that the larger market of inference, I mean, of much higher intelligence that is available, should be, you know, the ceiling should be very high, and we're nowhere near that ceiling. That's why.
5: I know you have, obviously, you said the hardware, semiconductors is still something that you have strong conviction. What about, where does the China tech story fit into, of course, your fund and how you look at this whole race now?
6: Yeah, so I think the China for the AI labs, the competition is a little bit more intense than the U.S., right? In the U.S., you could argue that maybe there's two clear leaders in the lab where you can say, okay, I bet the chances of them surviving in the next 3 years or 4 years is relatively high. But in China, I think it's a different case where you have, you know, maybe four or five labs that are still in the game, they're still competing to launch the best model here. And I think in that case, the competition is a little bit more intense. And also, I mean, if you think about the funding situation in China, it's also harder, right, versus the U.S., just in terms of the relative scale of the company versus versus the U.S., how much fund they could raise here. So I think for the China labs, it's just a harder game, a much more competitive game, because models companies are relatively closer to each other. Mm. And then, you know, one or two models that you fall behind, right, your ability to raise fund just drop off drastically. And that affects, you know, how the company's chances of surviving, I think. So I think it's just a trickier...
4: It's a different equation.
5: Different game.
6: Yeah. It's a trickier place to navigate.
5: Yeah.
4: Well, I mean, the difference is in China, the models don't have the big brother of NVIDIA and their balance sheet being able to help finance some of the needs. Well, but I guess the question I want to get to is the investment thesis you need to have two separate strategies to bet on AI. So one is a global one, and one where is a separate China one that still bets on AI, but it's just a different set of parameters that one needs to consider on both strategies.
6: Yeah, I think on China, like it depends on which part of the supply chain you want to bet on, right, for AI. But overall, you know, I think you just have to be a little bit more nimble, just because the competitive landscape might not be as straightforward as the US.
5: And that means more of the OG, I guess we say,
4: platforms.
5: The ones that have the deeper pockets, the ability to find, you know, fundraise and the like. I mean, is that where your preference lies still?
6: I think increasingly, right, the traditional sort of CSP, you know, whether in China or US, are sort of becoming a cloud or infrastructure provider, because they're not getting that leadership in the front-end AI model. And that's the same in China and in the US, right? Mm. And I think that it's sort of the fallback plan of a lab is to become a new cloud, basically, if you're not able to...
4: Or they rent it out.
6: Right. If you're not able to get to the best model, then I rent out my compute, because compute is in such shortage.
4: Right. Yeah.
6: So I think that's a similar situation in both the US and China.
4: One last question. So I think during the break, you mentioned the market... going into this wasn't reacting across the board positively to the results.
5: Yeah.
4: What is that reaction function telling you about where we are here in this cycle?
6: I think that goes back to what we discussed, right? Like the investment you have in inference and versus the cash you could generate from, sorry, the investment you have in training versus the cash you generate in inference, right? And I don't think the market is super confident about that, how long that could go, you know, into the future, right? Because if you look at the multiples of these semiconductor companies, I mean, okay, NVIDIA after the result is trading at, what, low teens PE, forward PE, and then, you know, all across the board, all these semiconductor companies' multiples are being, you know, very low compared to the historical average. What does that tell you? That tell you the market is concerned about the cycle, right?
5: All right, Edward, it's always great to have you. Edward Chen there, portfolio manager and senior investment analyst at Mirae Asset Global Investments. Coming up, In Silico Medicines, we're talking about earnings there. First half revenue jumps almost 300%. In just a few moments, we'll get the outlook from the CEO and find out how robotics and AI are changing the way they operate.
4: Okay. awkward pause.
5: Well, that's he thought we were going to a break, but we're going to live pictures out of Seoul,
4: Bank
5: of Korea.
4: There we go. I was waiting for the curtain raiser sting here to get us into the K-pop sting, to get us into the BOK. Okay, so a couple of things here coming through out of the ongoing briefing. Of course, the background is they raised the interest rate for a second time. Inflation was the most important consideration. It was not a unanimous decision. It's worth pointing it out, of course. There was one member that voted to hold interest rates. And this really looks even forward in terms of the front loading that they are now looking to do. So they've hiked rates twice, and the dot plot suggests before the end of this year, into early next year, we could see one, possibly two more. And it's this chip story, this chip boom, improving incomes to support the growth, which is perhaps pushing them to lean on the more hawkish side of things.
7: ...을 사전에 방지할 수 있습니다.

0: Today's CFOs are reshaping the C-suite. Bloomberg's chief future officer shines a spotlight on these dynamic leaders.
1: What's the skill set that you would advise every aspiring CFO to develop?
2: Psychology.
3: I think analytical skills are important. Obviously, you need to like the numbers. If you don't like numbers, then don't go into finance. You know, it's sort of like a recipe for disaster if you don't like numbers.
4: Not only for the CFO, but also the company's management. That's a communication and a collaboration.
5: I spend a lot of time figuring out how to take the complex and make it simple, and then finding a way to be able to communicate that both internally and externally.
6: I think it's relationships, whether it's working with investors, bankers, with the senior management team, with the board. Having your head down is one thing as a finance person, but keeping your ears open is super important as well. And I think that all of that is what kind of builds out being a successful CFO.
0: Watch Chief Future Officer only on Bloomberg.
7: We're at the epicenter of a global realignment on a scale not seen for decades. At the intersection between markets, economics, and geopolitics, a forum for sophisticated conversation. This is Bloomberg Surveillance.

0: Okay, welcome back. Just some information based on some of our Bloomberg sources here. This concerns Malaysia, and they are now weighing the possibility of...
1: Tech is integrated into every aspect of our lives, from

0: 11:29 a.m. in Tokyo. Japanese markets are heading to lunch break in just a moment. We are seeing a little bit of wobbles when it comes to the Nikkei, but the topics is doing a little bit better here today. 159 levels, we're back above now when it comes to dollar yen, 290 for your JGB yield. But yeah, we are checking, for example, stocks like Kioxia here. A pretty interesting story about how they planned a new chip fab in Japan in order to meet with that AI memory demand. So the stock is surging some 6% right now.
1: Yeah, the story is showing up still consistently and just about across the board. The story I'm talking about is the NVIDIA story and the insatiable demand we're seeing, only held back by the ability to secure supply and components, a lot of which comes from this part of the world. It goes into the story across the Asia Pacific, so that's the Japan iteration of that. The Korea iteration is the market plus the BOK decision, which really has, and this is not a stretch of any measure of the imagination, right? The AI story and the NVIDIA story is playing out in that rate decision that they are laying out right now. 0.5% to the upside. IT index on your screen's leftmost side, 1.5% to the upside, also coming through with some strength across Asian currencies. Right, let's have a wrap of the Chinese earnings stories right now. Lots to tell you about. Before we get into InSilico, I think we have a few things to tell. Oh, we're getting InSilico? Okay, why not? AI-driven drug discovery firm InSilico Medicine, as you can see, we're now 0.25% to the upside. That's despite, and the reason I frame it that way, is a nearly 300% jump in first half revenue. Joining us exclusively is the company's founder and CEO, Alex Jabotronkov, joining us right now. Very good early morning. Thank you, by the way, for getting up a few hours early, hopefully than usual, for your time of the day. The market doesn't seem, there seems to be at least a disconnect today between the reaction in the share price and what you guys reported. I also understand there might be some concerns around how recurring the revenue you just realized is in fact moving forward. Just frame your situation for us properly.
2: So sure, we're very happy to be reporting our first half 2026 results. For the first time, we've demonstrated a pretty significant profit. So the revenue jumped to over 106 million, predominantly fueled by multiple collaboration deals. We did almost one a month. Also asset out-licensing. So we managed to out-license several therapeutics. The AI revenue is going up. So we started producing deals with other AI companies, frontier labs that want to become better in AI for science. And we booked over $35 million in profit. In terms of sustaining this profitability and sustaining this trajectory, we are very optimistic because more and more deals are coming through. So you can see that the sentiment to InSilico's capabilities is increasing because we are delivering on our promise of better, faster, cheaper, higher probability of success, and more novel drugs. And we also are very optimistic about our business in longevity biotechnology, going after therapeutics that target both aging and disease at the same time. So think about like GLP-1, which probably would be useful for pretty much everyone at some point in time in their life. So we want to treat everyone in the world as a patient because everybody has aging. And of course, currently we have this minute increases in revenue, etc. But our goal is to build a $1 trillion company because if you are addressing a medical need that everyone on the planet has, the market is

0: vast. That is the real kind of electricity. That is the real value, giving you additional years of life to enjoy this wonderful future.
1: You mentioned about AI a few times in that answer, Alex. I got to ask you how AI is really kind of changing the business in some ways, right? I think you said in an interview recently about how you've been asking more about you've been telling or retraining and really kind of telling some of your scientists and software engineers to kind of shift their roles in some ways and working differently. And you said, you know, you have an organization of 400 people, you can displace 40% easily on the software side. How have their roles changed? And really, what sort of productivity are you seeing now for the business?
0: Sure. So AI is changing pretty much every job right now in a very profound way. Interesting jobs that are being kind of augmented or displaced are in coding. So AI is really great at coding. So if you were a front-end developer or a mid-end developer, now with AI, you can be full-stack developer. So you can actually go end-to-end. And if you don't know how to do this, you can easily ask one of the foundation models to teach you. So you can very quickly learn. So right now, I'm dialing in from Abu Dhabi in the United Arab Emirates, where we have over 60 people here, predominantly on foundation modeling and AI for science. And here we, of course, do have the entire software stack, biology 42, chemistry 42, medicine 42, those frontier tools that allow you to very rapidly discover and develop therapeutics. And we also provide this software to the market. Now I'm speaking pretty much with every one of the team members. Instead of thinking about how to reduce staff, I'm thinking about how to augment their capabilities so they become an army of one or an army of two. So you should expect many more products from us, many more also scientific breakthroughs, because now as AI develops, it allows individuals to become researchers. You can become a lab of one. And I don't like to put them in kind of teams of one. I like to pair them because you also need to have some level of expert biological or chemical domain knowledge in order for them to actually do more. So we are not firing anybody, but we want to ensure that the productivity per capita increases dramatically. And also, I'm explaining to them why they need to work for in silico and not anywhere else, because many frontier labs, they start their presentations with how they are going to change drug discovery, but in reality, where are the drugs, right? So you can promise the world that you are going to double life expectancy or increase or cure all diseases in 5 to 10 years. But actually, those promises are very often backed with empty pipelines. So you actually need to discover a drug in order to know how to discover a drug.
2: Yeah, Alex, how do you protect the business model then? Because you also mentioned, and I think some people should know this too about the business, is that you not only develop the pipeline itself, you also share, I would imagine, part of the software to your peers in the industry. And you know, how are you able to do that but protect your secret sauce? Or do you think this is where the industry is eventually headed and your peers in the industry using this technology? What's a more important part of your business, I think, is my key question. Is it the pipeline or is it the underlying AI?
0: Sure. So we have kind of three pillars of InSilico. One is AI, another one is therapeutics, and the third one is longevity. So again, we are kind of uniting those two areas by focusing on therapeutics that work on aging and disease at the same time. It's a very unique combination. And our ultimate moat is the ability to consistently deliver novel scientific breakthroughs in both AI and therapeutic area. As we scale in therapeutic discovery, we also get the ability to experience this genuine scientific serendipity, where you just stumble on something which is a genuine scientific breakthrough. I'll give you one example. Recently, we've identified a really novel mechanism, not just a target or a molecule, new mechanism for pain, providing potentially the pathway to non-opioid, non-anti-inflammatory drugs, new class of drugs that, when injected, worked better than morphine. Now, very few things work better than morphine. And the only reason why we actually have this program is because we could scale our pain assays and could do a little bit more experimentation in order to make this discovery. So I think by scaling drug discovery in many therapeutic areas, focusing predominantly on age-related conditions, that gives us the ultimate moat. And AI, you should expect AI to change in a very dramatic and profound way all the time. So new models will be coming up in weeks. So you shouldn't consider that to be your ultimate moat. AI is fluid, but drugs are like diamonds. Diamonds are forever, and that's what we need to treasure and deliver to the market at scale. And as we scale, this year we demonstrated that we broke our own record, 9 drugs in 9 months. And some of them are absolutely novel, some of them progressed into human clinical trials. We believe that it's kind of a red queen hypothesis, right? So you need to be running faster than everybody else just to be able to stay on the same place. We are developing new frontier AI technologies. Soon, hopefully, you'll see some really big papers from us in this area. We shifted to a new AI paradigm where instead of just providing software to the market, we are building benchmarks. So evaluations that come from our own therapeutic programs that help us test AI at the expert level. So we know in which tasks AI performs really well and in which tasks it can still be augmented. And in order for you to get to this wonderful point called developmental candidate, actually proudly wear this badge where we track the number of developmental candidates kind of one step before human clinical trial. Now we have 33. I have to update this batch soon. Yeah. every time you go to a developmental candidate, you generate 1,200 benchmarks. So 1,200 skills have to be tested. Now we know how to test them, and we are developing frontier models that outperform everything else in the world in those benchmarks.
2: Okay. Tell us about the. Well, okay, so you mentioned you broke your own records. If I'm not mistaken, you mentioned 9 new drugs in the pipeline. Does that scale up realistically, exponentially, because of what you're doing? And on the AI front, I think part of the question is it still in the preclinical stage where you are getting the most bang for your buck in terms of AI being able for you to broaden your pipeline?
0: I love your questions because they're kind of wise. Yes, AI delivers the most bang for the buck in the preclinical space because that's where you can accelerate like a Ferrari. You can cut approximately 2.5 to 3.5 years out of the 4.5 year cycle that usually takes you in the traditional paradigm of drug discovery with AI, and also, by the way, with China, because we need to very quickly experiment and synthesize the chemistry. That is why we have to be truly global and utilize China as a platform for discovery. It gives you additional 2 years. If you go clinical, you are moving with the speed of traffic. So think of like owning a Ferrari. You can go from 0 to 100 in just a few seconds. But after that, there are traffic signs, there is traffic police, and sometimes you are better off driving a truck rather than a Ferrari in those traffic conditions. Mm-hmm. That's why big pharmaceutical companies are usually better than us in clinical trials. So now we have 10 drugs clinical, 14 INDs. Some are in phase 3, so it's actually very very promising and very amazing time in the company history. Some are fully owned. But I think in order to scale, you need to try to out-license as early early as possible to give the drugs to the true experts who know how to develop them in a therapeutic area where they also have the distribution channel, the connection with the principal investigators, with the doctors, with the hospitals. And I actually do believe that it's possible to scale exponentially because many of the pharmaceutical companies are facing patent expirations, so they need to replenish their pipelines. Some of the truly blockbuster drugs that are driving, you know, 20, 30 billion in revenue, like Keytruda, are getting off patent. So pharma companies need to replenish that. Finally, the pharmaceutical companies realized that longevity is a really kind of the name of the game. GLP-1 therapeutics, sleep, muscle wasting, bone wasting, hair loss, skin, ocular diseases, central neural system. We are addressing all of those areas with novel therapeutics, and I think that the market is vast because until people are still aging, while people are still aging and dying of old age, we will have a market. So longevity doesn't get old.
1: Longevity doesn't get old. Oh. I love that. Alex, you mentioned about the AI revenue that's picking up. Tell us a bit more about the partnerships and collaborations you're having with the likes of Takeda, right? You announced that back in July. Yeah. How is that going so far? I know, they've been using your proprietary pharma AI platform. And should we expect similar deals in the future?
0: So sure, many of those partnerships, including Takeda, have evolved from AI partnerships that we have we had before. So Eli Lilly, Takeda, they've been utilizing our AI in their own R&D for a while. And as they get more comfortable with the technology, they want to do more. And that's when they actually come to us and partner with us on real therapeutic programs, where in addition to AI, we deliver a drug. So actually, if you look at most of those really big collaborations, they are not about selling AI software. AI software, actually, most people overestimate this market. It's actually a very tiny market when you look at just what you can get from the AI and software component. The R&D budgets of pharmaceutical companies are actually pretty small, and you can calculate them. So only a small fraction of that goes into early stage drug discovery AI. People tend to overestimate. Yeah. But when you partner on a drug, you can generate significant value for yourself and for the partner and for the world, because again, at the end of the day, it's not AI that is treating people. These are drugs and doctors that are treating people. Those partnerships have evolved from just AI partnerships to drug partnerships. What I'm extremely excited about are actually partnerships with other AI companies. So we probably have heard about our partnerships with Liquid AI, where we help train frontier foundation models in many, many areas of science, mostly in drug discovery. We have partnered with Human Longevity. We have partnered with Tencent to augment their AI capabilities in AI for science. And there should be more of those coming. So you should expect us as we now shift from treating pharma as our target market to treating other AI companies as our target market, because Frontier Labs, they now have a lot of money and they are competing for who is better in AI for science. So we are actually a perfect partner for all of them.
1: Alex, it sounds like very exciting stuff that's going on beyond just the pipeline. We really appreciate the time, of course, and all your insights. That was Alex Zavarankov, founder and CEO at InSilico Medicine. We'll play more ahead. This is Bloomberg.

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1: These hyperscalers could account for anywhere upwards of one quarter of the U.S. debt market in terms of investment grade. We are seeing this being a dominant technical in the market. Despite hyperscalers coming to market with more than $220 billion of issuance, that's not actually crowding out the market. We're seeing tight spreads across the space. We suspect this is going to lend itself to more dispersion at the security level.
0: Don't miss Bloomberg Brief live every weekday.
2: It's a multi-trillion dollar industry. 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
3: Well, Chinese President Xi Jinping has called for rescue efforts after a deadly flood on the border with Nepal. Now, warning to our viewers there that you might find these pictures a bit disturbing. At least 100 people have been killed and hundreds more are missing after a violent flash flood in the area. You're looking at the moment when the waters of mud tore through a checkpoint and surrounding villages yesterday. Let's bring in Swati Pandey. She leads our South Asia economy and government coverage and joins us now. Heartbreaking pictures, to say the least. Swati, just bring us up to speed on what's the latest on the rescue efforts now.
4: Yes, Yvonne, the situation is moving quite rapidly. The search and rescue team is looking and kind of trying to reach out to tourists in the region and figure out the toll. The numbers we have are changing, so I don't want to give a number, but hundreds of people are missing. More than 150 are dead, and there are fears of the casualty number would increase further from here.
5: What actions are being taken right now? What do we understand about the response?
4: Different countries have offered, including India, which neighbors Nepal, and the U.S. They have offered support to Nepal in search and rescue and also to provide food and other sort of relief and aid that will be needed in times like this. It's still very early days. As you know, it only happened yesterday. We are still trying to estimate how many people are missing, how many people have died. And Nepal relies a lot on tourism. There are a lot of people who have started visiting the Kailash Mansarovar area, which was opened in Tibet as a part of improving India-China relations as well. And that area has been affected too. So for Nepal, it is a big disaster. This will be a big test for the new prime minister as well, who came to power after Gen Z protests last year, remember? And how things go on from here in terms of disaster management, in terms of improving infrastructure, power lines, roads, will be a big test.
5: Swati Pandey there. Thank you so much for getting us up to speed. She leads our South Asia economy and government coverage. We will be taking a very short break.

0: Africa, a region rife with potential for growth and opportunities, but not without its challenges. Join us as we get to the heart of African business, politics, and economics, and ask the question, what's next? On this episode,
1: we are diversifying. You can see from coal, cement, sugar, salt, we're doing refined products and fertilizer. 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
9: Bringing you the latest business news wherever and whenever it happens. I'm Scarlett Fu, reporting from America's biggest military shipyard. This is Bloomberg.
10: Okay, currency markets is Southeast Asia is roughly on offer, a stronger dollar story. There's stronger won story against the dollar, of course, given the all the developments coming through out of the BOK this morning from raising interest rates back to back now and guiding for even further one or two possibly. Looking at a six-month dollar plot, so just keep that in mind, of course, if we try and ascertain where the rate story goes there. And later today, we understand that inflation remains a key concern and challenge for the Philippines. They have a reposition coming through as well. Very shortly.
11: It's interesting. The governor spoke at a Senate hearing just hours before that policy decision. So gave a little bit more, I guess, forward guidance on what they're looking at here. But they said they stand ready to take measures to fulfill its inflation mandate, and they're ready to act versus inflation. So they did talk about their concerns around that. Recent inflation data has been somewhat encouraging, they say, but the inflation rate remains well above the 3% target now.
10: I mean, where is it not? When you look at the U.S. story and what happened overnight and why yields there, flip the page, please. On the two-year yield actually went up a little bit as we came into the Asia morning today on the back of the PC numbers, which, by the way, we haven't really talked about. The AI story, though, is offsetting most. We're up there and, of course, coming through as well. Chinese tech names, Zhipu, Minimax, and Baidu, and Alibaba are also seeing some very nice gains. Lots more ahead. Thank you for joining us today.

heights, while global policymakers gather at Jackson Hole to assess inflation risks. The Philippine market regulator is looking to tighten rules for stockbrokers as its equities and currency underperform against global peers. We speak exclusively to the exchange president and CEO Ramon Monzon about the outlook for trading, earnings, and IPOs. Plus, a closer look at the potential for AI disruption in electronic payments as Stripe announces a partnership with DBS on agentic capabilities. The Southeast Asia, Greater China, and South Korea Managing Director Sarita Singh will be joining us this hour.

0: Asian stocks are mostly rising after that upbeat outlook from NVIDIA, helping to ease concerns about a bubble in the AI economy. This comes even amid rising Chinese competition. Let's check in on how markets are faring with Avril Hung in Singapore. Rather, she's back from Hong Kong. Avril, what are we seeing in terms of chip stocks in Asia?
1: Yeah, we're seeing Asia chip stocks mostly in the green. So that's helping to lift the KOSPI, the TAIEX, after NVIDIA's upbeat outlook, as you say. The CFO talking about 70% revenue growth for fiscal 2028 versus analyst projections of about 45%. Not only that, saying growth could be even better if they can get their hands on supply. So the key message seems to be, even after years of runaway growth, that the customer demand is not letting up. So helping to ease, as you say, some of those investor concerns about a bubble in the AI economy. For the board, it's not just about the revenue outlook, of course. For the second quarter, we did see EPS as well as revenue beating. That being said, given memory prices, the pressure on margins might still be a concern. And as some analysts have been highlighting, NVIDIA is just not really producing the same kind of market reaction that it used to, in that it could ignite the entire market. Bottom of your screen, so you are seeing the after-hours market reaction. Note, though, that it was cheap coming into earnings. Now, flip the board, talking about cheapness, the Chinex is also in focus. And, of course, something that has garnered a lot of attention, let's flip the board and take a look at this chart, of late has been Ox Alpha, after it surged to the top of those online usage charts. Zhi Pu has basically come out to say, yep, we were the ones that were behind this model. Not only that, those reports swirling that this was done entirely with Chinese chips at a time where DeepSeek, Minimax, their revenues also seem to be doing really well. Overall seems to be a validation of Chinese AI hardware. As I said, at the time when you look at the Chinex, things looking pretty affordable. So a couple of things to consider amid the focus on artificial intelligence as ever.
0: Haas. You dip or not, Avril Hung, thank you. Let's get insights into NVIDIA's earnings with Ray Wong, founder and principal analyst at Constellation Research. Bloomberg Intelligence senior analyst Robert Lee is also with us. Ray, let's start with you. I mean, it is the projection for 2027 that really drew the attention. I mean, we're talking about a sales surge of 70%. Is it really realistic? Is that what, you know, investors are excited about?
2: It definitely is. When we look at the back order, we're at $700 billion from the hyperscalers, predicting to $1.2 trillion for 2027, $1.5 trillion from 2028. It's definitely there. You look at NVIDIA, they've had 23 out of 25 beats, six quarters in a row. And, you know, these are $100 billion quarters we're looking into going to the future. So I think all eyes are looking at the demand. They're looking and saying demand is there. Now the question is, do we have supply?
0: And Rob, you're always skeptical when it comes to these big, big numbers. I mean, where from in terms of demand, and are you as upbeat?
3: Okay, well, I do agree with what Ray just said. There is clearly strong demand there in the near term. Their guidance could add somewhere close to $100 billion in incremental revenue for the calendar year 2027 forecast. So obviously demand continues to outstrip supply. But there are ongoing concerns within those taking a more, you know, skeptical or more balanced view about the long-term sustainability of this CapEx cycle at the moment. When you look at from a Chinese perspective, the vast majority of firms are still heavily losing money. So we haven't seen the advent of killer AI apps. AGI remains somewhere in the distant future, and yet these big hyperscalers continue to spend. So again, their spending is backed up by real short-term demand, but I think there are ongoing questions about the sustainability of this CapEx cycle and where it's really heading on a medium-term view.
0: It's also about supply constraints. If there were no supply constraints, what kind of numbers might we see, Ray?
2: Yeah, it's definitely a great question. And I would think we'd see at least 30 to 40% more demand if there were not supply constraints. Part of the reason is the bandwidth, high bandwidth memory constraints that we're seeing. And also we're starting to see constraints just all across the board in terms of overall chip capabilities. And this is really where the challenge is going to be, is can we actually get new chip plants up fast enough? And even if we see headwinds, as Robert was saying, I mean, whether it's, you know, custom silicon threats, whether it's, you know, the ability of China to be able to catch up, The demand is just incredible. And so when you have this kind of demand, you have to go and build supply. And I think that's where you're seeing those investments. That's why NVIDIA is actually front loading those investments to get AI factories up and running. And they're all designed to make sure that there's a smoothing of that demand to meet the smoothing of the supply. We'll see how it works out in the reality.
0: I guess the question is where demand is coming from, because when you take a look at the numbers, U.S. sales numbers really fell short of expectations. You come to the conclusion that perhaps other markets are making up for it. Exactly where? Ray?
2: Yeah, I would say it's actually coming from sovereign AI. It's coming from physical AI. The data center growth, they were at $43.5 billion. Industrial is at $41.7 billion. What we are seeing is, you know, not just the data center growth area. I think you're going to see midterm physical AI, sovereign AI. What we're seeing a lot is partnership activity, especially on CUDA and Numatron. I cannot tell you how many technology partners I have seen in the last 4 weeks come through Santa Clara to go visit NVIDIA to talk about partnerships with Numatron. And so you're going to see all this coming at the same time. So right now, while we have kind of a, you know, short-term demand piece here, there is a software story, there's a physical AI and a sovereign AI story that's emerging.
0: Rob, when you take a look at market reaction and the stock reaction, it's been pretty muted. I mean, investors are not really buying into this story. Why not?
3: Well, the NVIDIA story is quite well known, isn't it? So the market looks ahead and also it factors in, or the price will obviously factor in future growth. So as Ray has said, and I agree, the near-term outlook for NVIDIA remains pretty bullish. Demand continues to outstrip supply, but that's a well-known fact. And whilst their sort of indicative guidance into the next financial year is above expectations, again, I think that was well flagged and anticipated into the results. And also, if we take a step back, going back to the beginning of this AI CapEx cycle, NVIDIA was obviously one of the first to benefit and one of the best performing stocks in the sector. But I think the more clever money has been rotating into other areas. Obviously, memory stocks have done incredibly well. Some of the subcomponent names like the Opto names, etc. So I think there's been a rotation of money, whilst probably for most long onlys, fund managers, that is, NVIDIA remains a core holding, I would guess. But, you know, the alpha generation is more in these subsidiary names and other companies within the broader food chain. What is known? What did we know? What did we learn last night on the results that is incrementally or significantly different compared to expectations going into the results? You know, there hasn't been a massive change going forward. And therefore, I think that's why the stock reaction is more muted than perhaps we've seen in the past. The good news is factored
0: in other
3: words.
0: Right. And of course, we're talking about Blackwell. We're talking about Rubin Cycle. Where are we with that? Are we at the beginning of the peak? Have you seen the peak already in terms of demand? Rob?
3: Okay, well, they continue to launch new generations of chips. As you said, Blackwell's in production at the moment, and Rubin is sort of ramping nicely. And going forward, I'm sure there will be further generations as they focus more on performance and also, more importantly, cost down, and also trying to work with their way around these memory bottlenecks that we're seeing at the moment, try to make their chips more optimized to reduce the memory demands. So I think that's the direction of travel. And, you know, there is no, you know, when you've got the hyperscalers in the next financial year spending close to $1 trillion in capex, I think, again, there is no near-term concern. But the wider concerns, again, are about the sustainability of the companies who are spending at data centers. Let's just briefly look at two Chinese examples. Minimax, which reported numbers here in Hong Kong overnight, and also Jupu AI. These are big customers of local hyperscalers in China, customers of Alibaba, and customers of Tencent's cloud business. Now, Minimax is set to lose at the operating level around $600 million, or in fact, probably in excess of that this year. Drupal will be losing in excess of $700 million. So these businesses, which are key customers of local hyperscalers in China, are not yet on a commercial footing. And whilst I don't think there's any concerns about their balance sheet strength, they could continue to develop in the long run, if they don't develop commercially sustainable business models, then there are questions about the sustainability of their demand for cloud services.
0: Ray, speaking of China, its contribution to revenue is zero. Longer term, how problematic is this for NVIDIA?
2: Well, it's a challenge, right? Is it a national security concern, or will China want to buy the chips? You and I talked about this in the past. It's a question of whether, you know, which chips will be available to China, which chips is China going to sanction for use in China. But what we do know is NVIDIA chips are in massive demand in China, despite how, you know, despite all these export controls, there's getting to the chips. This could be $40 billion in revenue every year if we were to open up chip sales into China and if China was willing to take the chips that NVIDIA was proposing. So it is a big number there. And then I want to add something to what Rob was saying is, you know, what is important to understand is that, you know, that future demand is there for U.S. hyperscalers because the U.S. hyperscalers are still growing at 30, 40, 60, 90%, depending on the hyperscalers. So they're seeing the growth and they're putting the cash all back into AI data centers. So on the U.S. side, you're definitely seeing that growth is going to be there. That short term is a short term to midterm. But then the big question is, you know, is there $1.5 trillion in demand to make up for all this data center build out? And that's where I'd say Rob has a point. We haven't seen that killer use case, but I know it. I see it. I see the agentic AI. I see how companies are using this. And I think we're going to see that explosion. But nothing is so apparent yet right now that you'd say this is the winning use case. I think we've got 18 months to 24 months to figure that out. But in the meantime, on the short term side, I wouldn't be as worried.
0: Ray Wong, founder and principal analyst at Constellation Research and Bloomberg Intelligence, senior analyst Robert Lee. Thank you. Coming up, some of the biggest listings in years are lining up in the Philippines. We'll speak exclusively with the Stock Exchange president and CEO Ramon Monzon about the IPO pipeline, market liquidity, and the outlook for investors. Keep it here with us. This is Bloomberg.

0: I'm David Westin. Join me each week on Wall Street Week for stories of capitalism. This week, central bankers meet in Jackson Hole as the bond market struggles to keep up with all that borrowing. Three former finance ministers tell us why doing the right thing on fiscal policy cost them their jobs. While in Hollywood, the new young Turks of streaming media storm the citadel of the studios.
1: It is completely taking over the world.
0: Watch Wall Street Week. More than what you need to know, it's what you need to think about.
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5: 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We're going to get some key reports.
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4: 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We're tracking breaking news today from Wall Street to Washington.
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5: Earnings season is underway. We're going to get some key reports.
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13: Welcome back. You're watching Insight. The Philippine Central Bank looks set to raise its policy rate by 25 basis points today as it seeks to rein in high inflation and ease pressure on the peso. Inflation has remained well above target due to higher oil prices amid the Iran war, while stocks and the currency underperform against regional peers. Avril is back for more with us. Avril, what's the state of play here?
14: Yeah, Haas, as you said, BSP is expected to hike today. This would be for the third straight meeting. And inflation data has been going the correct direction, encouraging signs. That being said, it's still well above the BSP's 2-4% target. And as the governor has been highlighting recently, they really want to see inflation lower before they can relax. Indeed, talking at a Senate hearing today also about the concerns of the second order effects of oil prices. This is all, of course, coming at a time where the peso is really not far from those record lows, which has been very unhelpful for fuel import prices, the cost of that. Now, flip the board, because, of course, it's not just the peso that has been coming in weak. Also, the stock benchmark, whether you look at a price or a market cap basis versus what we've seen on average in the past 10 years, it's still trending below that, even though it has bounced off the lows that we saw earlier in May. And think about as well, when it comes to foreign selling in the past week for Philippine stocks, that has accelerated. We're also seeing retail participation compared to the likes of Vietnam or even India, that in the Philippines, that is trailing. So where do we go from here? Now think about how the Philippine Stock Exchange is thinking about that later in the year plan for the new trading engine. And then, of course, the Mint IPO behind GCash, of course, and that could be a record $1.5 billion raise. The question is whether all this is going to be enough given the continued macro concerns.
13: And also, how much appetite, Avril? Well, joining us exclusively, Ramon Monzon, President and CEO of the Philippine Stock Exchange. Ramon, good to have you with us. We talk about the underperformance of Philippine stocks. Do you expect that to reverse? What could prompt that?
15: Well, as mentioned already, we're facing some headwinds in our exchange. High inflation, depreciating peso, and of course, much lower GDP growth rate. But having said that, we look forward Well, we are, the PSE is core strategic initiative at the moment is to increase liquidity in the market. And, you know, we are doing this by prioritizing reforms that would increase listings, introduce new products, enhance infrastructure, infrastructure and efficiency, and basically attract more foreign investors to the market. So far, we've had about, you know, our capital raising is below the same period last year, but with the Mint IPO and the Vitro REIT IPO, which is a data center, we expect the second half to be very, very healthy and, you know, good for the market.
13: Can you quantify that? How would that contribute to the second half performance?
15: Okay. For the first half, our capital raising was about 63 billion pesos. Actually, at the beginning of the year, I had projected the capital raising amount of about 170 billion. But with the Vitro REIT and the Mint REIT, IPO happening the second half, we expect our capital raising target to be exceeded, reaching about 205 billion. So that should hopefully, you know, pump in some liquidity into our market for the second half. We're also, you know, receiving more applications, IPOs next year.
13: How many more?
15: Okay. So far, very concrete indications that we should have about 4 new IPOs at least, you know, the first half of next year.
13: Roman, you talk about trying to boost liquidity. When it comes to the two big IPOs that are expected to come online, GCash as well as PLDT's data center unit, do you think there's enough liquidity to absorb these two big IPOs?
15: I think there's enough liquidity in the market. I mean, in fact, that's the reason we proactively worked with Mint to lower their public offering float to just 12% from the previous 20% requirement for IPOs and an amended 15%. Again, we wanted to make sure that there was enough liquidity in the market that could absorb such a big IPO. These two IPOs alone will hope to raise about 116.5 billion pesos.
13: Are there cornerstone investors for GCash already confirmed?
15: Well, I am not privy to that. I mean, I have not talked to the investment bankers. Although I know the Vitro REIT, the data center of PLDT, has postponed its listing date precisely because, you know, they are in the process of closing, deals with a few cornerstone investors.
13: We talk about listings, new listings. There are also planned delistings. Robinson is a case in point. Of course, delistings, not a new thing and not peculiar just to the Philippines. Other countries are doing it as well. At what stage would you worry about delistings on the Philippine Stock Exchange?
15: Okay. I mean, if you look at the delistings, at the, you know, the five or six ASEAN stock exchanges, and you look at the delisting number in relation to the total number of listed shares, Singapore has the highest, delisting percentage vis-a-vis the number of listed companies, followed by Indonesia, Malaysia, and we just come fourth. And Thailand is the only one that has a better track record in the listings than, I guess, the Philippines.
13: Some changes could come online, Roman. We know the SEC. Go ahead.
15: Well, you know, a lot of people have raised the listing issue as something hanging over the market, a dark cloud. But I think it's something that's very natural for all markets.
13: We know that the SEC is mulling the possibility of raising the minimum capital requirement for all stock brokers to over 100 million pesos. What do you make of the move?
15: Well, actually, the PSE board has already, come out with a, directive to the brokers to raise their capital requirements to 100 million, and we've given them a runway of 3 years. So the SEC is talking about shortening the runway or increasing it further from 100 million. But, they've talked about it, but I'm saying we've submitted to them the board's decision right. to increase it, and I haven't heard officially from them on that.
13: Do you think this could lead to consolidation within the industry? Is that a good thing?
15: Yes, I think it would be a good thing, especially for, risk management purposes, because, we have 121 brokers, I think, among the ASEAN exchanges. We have the most number of brokers, and yet with the least number of listed companies and trading volume. Again, this is a carryover of the fact that, the exchange used to be owned by the brokers. There used to be 180 brokers. Slowly, it's been, reduced to 121 at the moment. And I think with this capital increase, I think there will be some more, some more brokers that will be stopping their operations.
13: Right. Ramon, we have to leave it there. Thank you so much for your time. Ramon Monzon, President and CEO at the Philippine Stock Exchange. Up next, the Bank of Korea delivers a second straight rate hike as the chip boom lights a fire under the economy. We'll have assessment right ahead. This is Bloomberg.

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1: The earnings story has been so powerful.
0: Bloomberg is first to break the numbers.
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5: Under surveillance this morning.

0: He is with us. Anitza, your thoughts on the move today? Pretty unexpected and pretty unprecedented as well. What message do you think the BOK is sending to the markets?
1: Okay, basically, I think, you know, it's more a preemptive measure because I think they do worry about the inflation rate, you know, in the domestic economy. They just want to act earlier than, you know, later. Even though we see that the domestic economy is still, you know, pretty reasonable and okay, but I think it's more like, you know, just a precautious measure that they want to, you know, hike at this point of time.
0: We've had the governor say that the next several meetings are all live. Do you expect more rate hikes in the coming meetings?
1: Well, basically, given they, you know, haven't moved in August, we don't particularly expect that they're going to move going forward in the, you know, the following months. Basically, they just want to stay put and see, you know, what's going on with the data before they will move again. Because again, you know, it's not necessary that they need to do some sort of like tightening measure at this point of time.
0: So what would that mean for Korean assets? We saw the Korean won strengthen just a little bit from that move. And what do you make of the attractiveness or not of Korean bonds?
1: Well, I mean, because I'm more focusing on the U.S. dollar side. In fact, what we've been seeing would be Korean names are good supplier in terms of issues in the primary market. We expect, you know, Korean issuers in the dollar space offshore, they will continue to issue given the fact that the funding cost for them compared to raise their fund domestically, it's still favorable. So we expect, you know, continue to have good issuance in terms of Korean issuers. A lot of them could be, you know, quasi sovereign credit related to the government, SOE, and some of that could be, you know, some listed companies in Korea as well. But domestic market, I guess, you know, would be, you know, continue to be tapped by most of the companies, in particular, some of the, you know, local companies as well.
0: And all eyes on the Fed, and of course, Jackson Hole is where we're looking for signals. What might we hear from Chairman Warsh? What is the market anticipating?
1: Well, basically, I think, you know, a lot of people are anticipating whether he would, you know, make some comments about the inflation in the U.S., whether he's going to provide some sort of guidance. But I think, you know, he already mentioned that, you know, no forward guidance going forward. So I suppose he probably, you know, may touch on a few areas in the U.S. about the economic, you know, conditions, inflation, you know, what their concern will be. But I just don't particularly think that, you know, there would be something really concrete or solid, because I guess, you know, it will be data dependent going forward. Inflation would still be one of the things that they worry about. And recently we see the PCE actually, it's, you know, pretty in line with the market. So it may not be something that, you know, people need to worry about. In fact, we also think that the inflation has peaked, you know, over the last few months and may gradually, you know, like slowing down towards the end of the year. But I mean, just gradually.
0: If you're anticipating that inflation will ease from here, doesn't necessarily mean that yields are likely to come down as well.
1: Okay, that's a very good question, right? Because I think, you know, people are building in quite a bit of inflation expectation. Market is thinking that there will be, you know, one rate hike in the U.S. Towards the end. But our house view basically is, it's, you know, is that there will be no rate hike throughout 2026. Mainly it's because inflation, you know, as mentioned, is probably have peaked.

0: and would slowly coming down gradually, and therefore it shouldn't be a big concern for the Fed. I think, you know, labor market as well as, you know, the economic conditions would more be something the Fed needs to worry about. In terms of a yield, as you see recently, because a lot of things is still pretty uncertain in the market, so we anticipate Treasury yield may still stay range bound for now, in particular on both, you know, the short end as well as the long end. But there will be volatility going forward, you know, given we're still uncertain about like the Middle East conflict, oil price, inflation, fiscal deficit, you know, in the U.S. So I guess all these factors would make, you know, market not sort of, you know, like trying to buy more at this point of time. But we still think that, you know, the yield would stay at, you know, current level and range bound.
1: It's not about inflation. It's also about AI capex. If AI capex remains elevated, there's nothing much the Treasury can do to control the long end yields from here. Is that correct?
0: Well, in a way, these companies need to tap the market, not just equity, but also on the debt. As we have seen over the last few months, there's been like massive issues from hyperscaler names, in particular on the long end. I guess that would, you know, be one of the factors affecting the yield as well. As you mentioned, you know, with the issuance sort of like dominating, you know, in the market, the yield at this point of time will be very difficult to come down. But I guess, you know, like the strategy the investor can go to, I guess would be, you know, stay on the shorter duration, say for example 4 years in terms of the paper, and that could kind of like, you know, avoid volatility on the long end.
1: I'm just wondering whether you find Treasuries attractive at this point in time, because PIMCO says yes.
0: Okay, what we say would be because, you know, like the Treasury yield was going to be range bound. But at the same time, when you look at, you know, in terms of the bond on the absolute yield level, it's still pretty attractive. While credit spread, we think, you know, still resilient. So we stay constructive in terms of the fixed income market. It's just you need to gauge in terms of the timing and also in terms of like what credit you are going into. Definitely, you know, given the market is pretty volatile, we'll stay with quality credit. And for the yield, if it is like move higher, I guess, you know, we will advise clients basically just, you know, chip in a little bit. And then, you know, when market, you know, goes up again in terms of a yield, then you can, you know, consider investing more. So I guess, you know, need to be dynamic, pragmatic, you know, in terms of gauging about the timing of going into the market. But we stay constructive overall.
1: How about emerging markets, emerging market bonds? Are they looking good?
0: Yeah, definitely. Because I guess, you know, like U.S. dollar at this point of time is still, you know, kind of moving a little bit weaker. So that definitely would benefit in terms of emerging market bonds. We basically like the emerging market domestic bonds as well. I guess, you know, people can go through some of the funds, you know, to do that. But at the same time, emerging market yields like Indonesia or maybe like, you know, Brazil, those are attractive as well as part of the portfolio that you get into, rather than just U.S. dollar bonds.
1: And in terms of non-USD currencies, what are you looking at?
0: Oh, it's interestingly, actually, we find Aussie bonds very attractive. The main reason would be, of course, you know, we look at the currency as well. Our view on the currency would be it's going to appreciate or at least, you know, stay around the current level. At the same time, when you look at the RBA, the cash rate at the moment is around like 4.35%. They hiked 3 times already this year. We don't particularly expect that they're going to hike again, you know, this year, even though the inflation number yesterday that came out is a little bit, you know, higher than expected, but we reckon they are attractive in terms of carry. Some of, you know, the bonds are yielding around like 5%, and some of the bank AT1, in particular in Aussie, actually yielding around 7%. They are pretty attractive. I think, you know, alternative US dollar would be Aussie.
1: And what's also interesting is that more global issuers are actually tapping the yuan bond market. Isn't that true?
0: Yeah, that's very true. You see like more supply, more diversified in terms of choosing the issuer in the dim sum bond market, which is a good thing. And also, I think that's in relation to some diversification from U.S. dollar investment. So CNH or, you know, domestic CNY bond definitely was something people can look at. At this point of time, we just reckon the yield is still, you know, a little bit low. But for our client, if it's an alternative to deposit, we reckon CNY, CNH bond would definitely something good for them to be put to the portfolio.
1: Anitza, before we let you go, I'm just wondering what you deem as the biggest risk for the bond market for the rest of the year.
0: Well, I guess, you know, uncertainty on the Middle East conflict, inflation, you know, all these would definitely affect the sentiment. Overall, we're still constructive in terms of corporate earnings and also, you know, the underlying fundamental. But overall, I think, you know, these two factors, inflation and Middle East conflict, would still be something dominating, you know, being, you know, will make the people harder to make their investment.
1: Great insights. And it's Anim, head of fixed income research Asia at UBP. Still come on Insight. We speak exclusively with Stripe Asia MD Sarita Singh as AI threatens to reshape the digital payments business. Keep it here with us. This is Bloomberg.

0: in case you missed it on the opening trade.
1: We have too much demand that we can impossibly cope. We have, for example, only for data centers, connection requests only as E.ON of 80 gigawatts. 80 gigawatts is the total demand of Germany in peak times. It's outright impossible that we will be able to connect such a number. We need to change the rules here so that we can actually satisfy the needs of the customers that really have a need and are not just speculating on a grid connection.
2: You say you don't have the rules at the moment to determine that. Do you have a sense of what that number looks like?
1: So I would disregard maybe 60 gigawatts out of that 80 gigawatts. 20 gigawatts would mean that we add 25% to the German system, which is still very significant, and that's only data centers. We have to double the infrastructure on the electricity side in the next years, even if most of the connection requests are speculated.
0: Don't miss the opening trade live every weekday.
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4: These hyperscalers could account for anywhere upwards of one quarter of the U.S. debt market in terms of investment grade. We are seeing this being a dominant technical in the market. Despite hyperscalers coming to market with more than $220 billion of issuance, that's not actually crowding out the market. We're seeing tight spreads across the space. We suspect this is going to lend itself to more dispersion at the security level.
3: Don't miss Bloomberg Brief, live every weekday.
5: We're at the epicenter of a global realignment on a scale not seen for decades. At the intersection between markets, economics, and geopolitics, a forum for sophisticated conversation. This is Bloomberg Surveillance.
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0: It's a very, very good result for North Asia, and as you've seen the reaction in Korea, very, very good news for the memory makers as well.
1: Keep in mind that this is growth that is constrained by supply. NVIDIA was very explicit in saying that if they would be able to get more supply, they see a path towards doubling the revenues next year.
2: Right now, you don't really worry about the semiconductor results because the supply chain is very constrained and demand outstrips supply, right? So you can see that for the next few quarters, everybody's scrambling to increase the capacity.
0: We pretty understand the latent demand for AI. It's really down to whether these LMM models at Anthropic and the other US companies are initiating are actually going to be as profitable as they originally had planned.
3: Some of our guests discussing NVIDIA's forecast for 70% revenue growth in the next fiscal year. Well, our next guest has been steering payment processing firm Stripe through the rise of AI. Her company has pioneered frameworks that allow AI agents to transact securely, empowering what's now called the agentic economy. Joining us exclusively, Sarita Singh, Stripe's Managing Director for Southeast Asia, Greater China, and South Korea. Sarita, good to have you with us. We talk about how AI is perhaps transforming the payment space. What is its biggest contribution going forward, do you think?
4: So I think fundamentally what we're seeing on Stripe is that whether it's here in Asia or more broadly with the global economy, economies are replatforming around AI. And I think specifically when we look at Asia Pacific, this is the place to watch. And it's really because of some key characteristics of the region. The first could be because of the fragmentation or the diversification of payment methods. We are not a monolithic card set of markets. We use a plethora of different and local payment methods, such as wallets or QR codes or even instant government rails. And the next is because the kinds of consumer behaviours that we see in this part of the world. Consumers in Asia are really happy to adopt and adapt. And that means that adopt new technologies and adapt their buying processes, the way that they pay and transact, including AI-driven channels.
3: But you see AI perhaps contributing in the safety of payments, because we see a lot more risks to that with AI.
4: I think it's a combination of both. So on one side, there is incredible opportunity that is driven by AI. And in terms of supporting businesses, it allows businesses to become much more adaptable. So for example, it will help businesses differentiate between good and bad customers. It will help businesses detect and also prevent fraud. And it will also help businesses to localize and personalize those checkout experiences. But I will state, it is early days in terms of the AI impact here, especially on commerce. I don't want to overstate where we're at. But we have fundamentally seen so much change just in the last sort of 12 to 18 months. And that underlying structural change of agents is now really starting to take hold. And we're seeing that change in AI in terms of AI previously being able to know things. We would go to AI and ask it questions. Now AI is being able to do things for us, which includes completing that closed loop transaction.
3: You talk about the importance of agentic commerce. I'm wondering, in the next 5 years, how important would that be to perhaps your bottom line?
4: Oh, I think it's going to be incredible. Not just for us, obviously. We are the beneficiaries of seeing many different kinds of organizations continue to grow and flourish, especially from Asia to the world. So what we're seeing is 55% of businesses here in Asia on the Stripe platform are going cross-border. And an AI is enabling, A, that to be a lot more frictionless, but B, the speed at which that is happening is so much greater. So, for example, Singapore AI businesses on Stripe are entering, on average, 7 new markets in their first year since inception. So the proliferation of Asia Asian businesses across the world is happening at great pace. But what AI is fundamentally doing is allowing these businesses to not only move fast, but to scale faster, quicker, and cheaper.
5: Can you quantify the kind of contribution that agentic commerce will contribute in the next 5 years? Is there a way to show growth? What kind of growth are you anticipating?
4: Actually, we already see this growth happening on our platform. So AI companies are typically or have grown on our platform more than 240% year on year. That's to date. We only expect that particular trend to continue to accelerate.
5: You talk about Asia. It is a fragmented region, I suppose. How are you navigating it in terms of regulations, in terms of the requirements and policies?
4: Yeah. I would reframe the fragmentation statement as...
5: It is fragmented. It is not one Asia.
4: For sure. But we don't see it as a problem, right? We see this more as Asia's superpower. And the reason for that is if you think about what this hyperlocal requirement has resulted in, think about the proliferation of innovation that we've seen. Different payment methods like QR codes and government rails, etc. And we've seen that really power and change customer behaviours. There are implications, obviously, for regulatory adherence, risk management, but there are many tools that we offer through a single financial infrastructure platform that allows businesses to adapt their business and how they're growing using these tools.
5: Which countries in this part of the world are actually leading in terms of regulation and safety?
4: Definitely, I want to call out the Monetary Authority of Singapore. They have very robust frameworks for regulations as it pertains to money movement and processing, and we are thrilled to be partnering with them to adapt those for our own business, but also to provide information and input into how those continue to evolve for all businesses in the region.
5: You talk about how you've seen massive growth, especially in Asia. Mm-hmm. Can you draw the distinction in terms of growth in Asia versus the US or Europe for that matter? Because when it comes to digital adoption, surely Asia is leading the pack. That's what a lot of people say.
4: Yes, I would agree with that. Look, we've seen such incredible change over 10 years. And in fact, it was you who broke the news 10 years ago.
5: Yes.
4: That Stripe was entering the market. Sorry, it's a bit of a full circle moment. But over the last 10 years, there's been incredible change, right? We've seen businesses completely change. And I often talk about how when I first arrived in Singapore, Asia was very much an order taker. We were expected to consume technology and just do with it as is. But now what we see is because of this innovation and because of the degree to which businesses are very aggressive about growing and adapting and being hyper-local, we've become the order makers, right? And so that innovation has fundamentally shifted that balance and that pattern.
5: Well, the payment space has become really competitive. Mm-hmm. If you take a look at a market like China, for instance, I mean, it has several really prominent payment platforms. Mm-hmm. How are you looking at the proliferation of competition in this space?
4: So we believe that competition is generally good for consumers and good
5: How are you competing? What's the differentiator for you?
4: The main thing that we offer is this underlying infrastructure that covers everything from payments, risk management, revenue tools, government rails, and it is that seamlessness in that single platform that allows businesses to pick and choose, and all of this is pre-integrated and it's available to expand globally just through a single integration. So that the speed at which organizations can adapt their business models, grow to new markets, find new customers, and iterate their business models is what Stripe's competitive advantage is.
5: Okay, so we talk about agentic commerce equals agentic economy. Mm-hmm. How do you see, you know, the rollout of AI agents shaping, reshaping commerce in this part of the world?
4: Yeah, it's a really good question. I think it's still very early days, but we're seeing that where Stripe is really playing and helping businesses is the underlying trends have actually already started to change. And so what we're working with merchants on is to help them prepare for that inflection in the market, because you know, good infrastructure is ready before a market inflects and before those activities really start to scale. So we're helping businesses with preparing, building business models, and they get to build once, but in an adaptable fashion so that when consumer behaviors really start to change, they will be ready to go.
5: And I'm wondering, for those of us looking to the future, what kind of innovations can we expect in this space? What would we be doing differently in 5 years?
4: That's a really good question. I would say that the key for merchants to be doing things differently will be to think about payments not just as a cost center, right? Payments is actually your customer experience. Payments experience equals customer experience. And so understanding that it's a growth lever and being able to adapt your business accordingly is probably a one direction that I would encourage merchants to think as they're growing in this particular AI economy. The next will be making your offerings hyperlocal. We will continue to see this trend going into the future. What does that mean? That means that businesses will need to think about the currencies in which they offer their solutions. Do they have PMF for their solutions, a product market fit? And are they offering the right local payment methods? And then the last trend that I would see is this bringing together of payments, monetization, and risk management, right? So businesses growing is definitely something that we'll continue to see growing globally, growing globally from day one. These are all really important. But being able to marry these with a very safe, consistent, programmable approach is what Stripe can help them with.
5: Sarita, great having you with us. Thank you so much for that. Sarita Singh, MD of Southeast Asia, Greater China and South Korea at Stripe. And we have breaking news crossing the terminal. The U.S. is investigating Apex Logistics over AI chip smuggling to China. Again, U.S. investigating Apex Logistics over AI chip smuggling to China. And before we go, here's a look at tomorrow's show. We speak to two renowned economists for their insights on the global economy. Former RBI Governor Raghuram Rajan will be joining us ahead of the Fed Chairman's first speech at Jackson Hole. And we're also joined by newly appointed World Bank Executive Director Nilkant Mishra. So it's a big show tomorrow. Do not miss that. And later today, Bloomberg reporters will be online to answer your questions about the future of India's Tata Group. That's after Tata Sons Chairman N. Chandrasekaran announced he won't seek a third term. Subscribers can join the discussion at Bloomberg.com/live Q&A. 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Well, plenty to tell you about. That's it for Insight. Horizons, Middle East and Africa is up next. Keep it here with us. This is Bloomberg.

0: Good morning. This is Horizons Middle East and Africa. Our top stories this morning. Bullish outlook. NVIDIA sees its sales growing through 2028, boosting stocks and futures as concerns ease. The AI spending is poised to lose momentum. Oil lower after a choppy session as progress on Hormuz shipping talks weighs against the risk of escalating attacks on Ukraine. And global central bankers head to Jackson Hole with war-driven supply shocks reshaping the policy debate and raising the stakes for interest rates and bond markets. It's just gone 8 a.m. across the Emirates. I'm Abir Abu Omar in Dubai with a start to a quick look at where equity benchmarks are sitting. U.S. futures, 5/10 higher. This is NVIDIA, right? NVIDIA came after markets. 70% revenue growth for fiscal year 2028. That is the expectation against what analysts had estimated at 45%. So quite a whopping increase in that estimate there. So the question here really is, why were people concerned about the AI rally? That is a question that we're going to be answering multiple times on the show today, or trying to answer multiple times on the show. And then, of course, we take a look at the yields on the 10-year treasuries. This morning, not doing much, about a basis point higher, 4.66%, still lower than the levels we saw it at last week. Another topic we were going to be speaking about in the show later today. And then Brent crude prices, fourth straight session of declines, 0.5% lower, $87 on the barrel. Now, we did report that Oman and Iran are considering a revenue-driven kind of mechanism in the Strait of Hormuz. More details on that, of course, as we discuss the geopolitics. And we continue to keep an eye on where Bitcoin is. And hear this out. This is what our markets team had put out. Investors are no longer choosing to buy either gold or Bitcoin as hedges against fiscal anxiety. They're now choosing to buy both. And actually, ETFs that are tracking Bitcoin and gold attracted a record $7 billion over the past five trading days. So you're seeing Bitcoin very close to $79,000 and gold roaming around that $4,600 an ounce level, which is elevated compared to what we had seen over the past couple of months or so. And now for Asian markets and some rate decisions there, we've got Winnie Su standing in Hong Kong for us as usual. Winnie, what do you have this morning?
1: Yeah, good morning, Abir. Well, we are seeing Asian stocks rising for a third day. Also, similar moves in U.S. futures. You just mentioned on those bullish outlook, sales outlook from NVIDIA. Now, that is really lifting tech shares in Asia, but specifically, we are seeing Korea outperforming. And the nuance there is really coming through from the strength in the memory chip makers, the likes of Samsung Electronics and SK Hynix. We learned from the earnings that the surging memory costs continue to pressure the margins for NVIDIA, and that is why you're seeing these names continue to be the biggest beneficiaries in our region, while the other names, specifically the upstream names in the AI supply chain, the likes of the Japanese chip makers, continue to underperform a bit when it comes to the comparison with the Korean names. Now, flip a board, you just mentioned it's all about the rate decisions and the rate expectations in Asia. And first off, we have what we saw in South Korea, the back-to-back rate hikes from the central bank, and also raising growth forecasts for this year as well as next year substantially. So we did see the Korean won strengthening as well as bond yields rising as well right after the decision. But we did see a bit of those moves pairing after the governor of the Bank of Korea mentioned that this is most likely going to be a gradual move going forward. Similar move that we saw in the Japanese yen weakening a bit after the Bank of Japan's deputy Himino said that he didn't really offer much of a hint in terms of the September rate hike to come. And on the flip side of things, we did see bond yields in Australia continue to rise for a third day. Still the expectation for a rate hike, especially following those hot CPI prints yesterday. Back to you, Abir.
0: Winnie, thank you, as always, of course, for those market updates. Now, let's focus in on NVIDIA, whose shares are up in late trading. And this is after the chip maker delivered second quarter earnings that crushed expectations. In a post-earnings call, company CFO Colette Kress gave a bullish sales outlook, easing concerns that AI spending is poised to lose momentum.
2: and AI demand is driving a global infrastructure build-out, supported by an expanding and diverse set of growth opportunities, spanning hyperscalers, AI labs, AI natives, enterprises, and sovereign customers. We expect to grow revenue by approximately 70% in fiscal 2028.
0: Let's now get more from Bloomberg senior strategist Neil Kempling on those earnings. He joins us now from London. Neil, good morning. A treat to have you 2 days in a row. Let's talk about NVIDIA. Let's talk about the earnings, the surprise there. Was there a surprise, really? And does this put fears of a bubble, an AI bubble, to rest?
3: Good morning. It's the setup basically that on the numbers, the stock didn't do a great deal. And as you mentioned during the conference call, that's when the stock ripped higher, because this kind of guidance, the 70% number for fiscal 28, we never get this kind of long-term guidance from the company. So that was definitely taken as a positive. And if we put that into context with the street at 45% growth for that fiscal year, it means there's an incremental $100 billion of revenue that they're talking about as potential upside to this. The second argument to this, and putting the AI bubble concerns to bed for the time being, is that they mentioned that the 70% growth is constrained by the supply constraints. When we look at memory chips, as we've mentioned before, when we look at the fact that equipment has to be deployed by their suppliers, they're basically suggesting that that 70% growth could be as much as 100% if they weren't supply constrained, which is for the world's biggest company, just phenomenal growth.
0: Yeah, and essentially what you're saying is they could do more if there weren't those supply concerns. So when we talk about other challenges, Neil, what is expected ahead for NVIDIA? What could really derail this performance?
3: So I think the other thing that came from the call actually is part of the challenges and part of the risks that people have, of course, is this circular financing, which they addressed head on. And they actually said on the call that they would, they said at the start of a massive compute cycle. And Jensen Huang even said later on the call that if he'd had the chance, he'd invest in these companies even earlier, because he thinks they'll go on to become the biggest companies in the world. So there's certainly going to be a lot of financing that's still required to build out the AI compute. There are still concerns on the inflationary pressures driven by the memory prices that we know. And they actually also said on the call that the memory is still going to be in tight supply throughout the next two calendar years. There's still bottlenecks, there's still supply chains. So there are still going to be some concerns around the AI build out, but it's also the fact that the AI build out is necessary to drive what is a revolution in terms of the kinds of technology that we're talking about here.
0: Yeah. Neil, thank you as always for following that story for us. Of course, Bloomberg's Neil Kempling, senior strategist, covering the NVIDIA earnings for us. Now a look at some of the other stories we're following this morning. Meta is planning to pay up to $18 billion to settle a wide-ranging social media addiction lawsuit. That is after multiple U.S. states alleged that the company deliberately designed Facebook and Instagram to encourage compulsive use among young users. The deal also requires the company to put new guardrails on its platforms, including restricting how much time young people can use them. And Bloomberg has learned that Russia is preparing to escalate attacks on Ukraine. This is after concluding that peace talks have reached a dead end. Sources close to the Kremlin say that could mean intensifying missile attacks on Kyiv and hitting infrastructure targets elsewhere. We're also told Moscow increasingly views Ukrainian strikes on Russian targets as attacks by NATO, because alliance members supply Ukraine with weapons and intelligence. And oil eased in a choppy session as traders weighed those Ukraine headlines and progress on diplomatic efforts to resume shipping through the Strait of Hormuz. Iran's military says it has reached a revenue-sharing agreement with Oman on the waterway. And for more on the oil story, we're of course now joined by our oil reporter, Rongwei Neo from Hong Kong. Rongwei, good morning. Good to have you with us. We're now seeing some kind of escalation on a different front, but let's start with the Strait of Hormuz and that revenue sharing mechanism between Oman and Iran. Has that already impacted what we're seeing in terms of movement in the waterway?
4: Right, Abir. Good morning to you as well. Well, we can see that in the price movements of oil today, the market has priced in the optimism that comes with this potential deal. Of course, oil prices have came off just slightly as a lot of people out there on the physical market await with bated breath to see what kind of details could emerge from this deal and how this could physically manifest in terms of getting more commercial traffic or transits through the Strait of Hormuz and bring oil flows out from the Middle East to pre-war levels. Of course, now it's still too early to say. Already this week, we've seen oil coming off slightly. That's because just last week, all eyes are on the U.S. as they tout this economic D-Day on Iran. And when Basson's announcement at the start of the week, fell short of details that the market was awaiting and expecting, oil prices naturally came down as the traders continue to wait and see and try to figure out what could happen with the situation in the Middle East. Well, let's not forget that in the weeks or rather the months that this conflict has broken out, a lot of these Middle Eastern producers have went with various ways and methods to try to continue shipping oil out from the region, whether it's through shuttle vessels working with different oil trading companies, and they have successfully brought out some volumes of these oil to Asian buyers, or using workarounds such as oil pipelines.
0: And Rongwei, we're now talking about the Middle East, this slight breakthrough between Oman and Iran, which traders are reacting to, but the situation is not resolved. But now we also have another escalation on the Russia-Ukraine front. How do you think traders, investors will be looking at that? And then what would the impact of such an escalation be on energy levels?
4: Well, so fundamentally for the two conflicts, I would say the point of contention is slightly different. So for Middle East conflict, a lot of this, crude oil that's flowing out of region is affecting major buyers in Asia, which are heavily reliant on the crude oil coming out from there. And of course, the Russian-Ukraine issue affects more of refined oil products, which is something that the Western Europe, or rather the entire Europe region, is more reliant on the region for in terms of this oil product breakdown. Now, of course, it is essentially a double whammy. Now that we are still seeing that the Middle Eastern conflict is unresolved and that has resulted in some tightness in the market when it comes to crude oil supply, and coupled with the fact that a potential escalation in fuel supply driven by the Russian-Ukraine war has further stoked sentiments, which is why even though we are just looking at oil prices, crude prices, the oil benchmarks, ICE Brent, as well as, of course, WTI, they may not necessarily show the true picture of the fallout from these two conflicts ongoing at the same time. If we zoom in on the different products, such as diesel prices or diesel cracks, of course, that shows a drastically different picture, where there is a lot more impotent tightness faced by those segments of the market.
0: Rongwei, thank you as always for those updates. Of course, Rongwei Nia covering the oil story for us. Brent crude now trading at $87.4 on the barrel, of course. Now, at least 100 people have been killed and hundreds more are missing after a violent flash flood on the China-Nepal border. The flood tore through a checkpoint and surrounding villages around 8:30 on Wednesday morning, local time. Those missing reportedly include Nepalese as well as Indian, Malaysian, Australian and U.S. citizens. Initial analysis suggests the flooding was triggered by a landslide. Tibet was also affected, and Chinese President Xi Jinping has called for an all-out rescue effort. Now, still ahead, Morgan Stanley previews this week's Jackson Hole Economic Symposium and tells us why they expect only silence on the near-term outlook for monetary policy. More details ahead. This is Bloomberg.

0: bringing you up-to-the-minute geopolitical news whenever and wherever it happens. I'm Anne-Marie Hodern in Beijing, China, and this is Bloomberg.
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0: To Horizons Middle East and Africa. Central bankers are gathering in Jackson Hole this week and are set to discuss global inflation risks and the prospect of higher borrowing costs. Our international economics and policy correspondent Michael McKee previews Fed Chairman Kevin Warsh's first address at the symposium later on Friday.
10: The question hanging over this year's symposium is, will he or won't he? Will new Fed Chairman Kevin Warsh explain how he thinks about inflation and how he plans to get it back down to the central bank's 2% target? Warsh, who has criticized Fed officials for speaking too much, has been unusually circumspect since taking office. That's led to criticism on Wall Street, with investors demanding some further, if not forward, guidance in his Jackson Hole speech. At the Fed's last meeting on July 29th, he suggested he might only offer a high-level view of the reforms he wants to bring to the Fed. Market rates have risen since then, a sign of investor impatience. Complicating matters, rates have fallen in recent days after Treasury Secretary Scott Bessent said he's trying to manipulate the yield curve. Warsh has said he wants market rates to give the Fed direction on the economy. Bessent's move would make those rates harder to read. All new Fed leaders have a learning curve. This year's Jackson Hole will prove a test for Warsh, how well he can thread the needle between his views and the markets. Michael McKee, Bloomberg, Jackson Hole, Wyoming.
0: For more on the upcoming Jackson Hole Economic Symposium, let's bring in Morgan Stanley's senior global economist, Rajiv Sabal. Rajiv, good to have you with us. Welcome back. You heard Mike. Will he or won't he, Kevin Warsh, what does he do tomorrow?
11: Yeah, I think the market indeed is very much looking for a framework or a thought process on how to anchor Chair Warsh's inflation framework. Our baseline expectation is that we do not get that. We don't think that he's going to change tack and start communicating more clearly to the market. We don't know that the market pressure is necessarily there, and as mentioned before, the data has been going in their direction, or at least in an easing direction, which helps relieve some of the pressure in the market. So we will see. I mean, I think market participants are clearly hoping for a little bit more of a guidance and framework, but that's not our baseline expectation right now.
0: Okay, not going to happen then. Rajiv, you have seen what was happening with yields on the long end of the curve. The 10-year notes, the 30-year notes, we've stabilized since those highs that we saw over the past 10 days or so. But do you think that the bond market is doing the Fed's tightening for it right now?
11: So, you know, this is one of the big debates in the market is if leaving an uncertainty in the market, adding perhaps some term premium across the curve, allows the market to do some of the Fed's work for them. You know, ultimately, our call has been for a long time that tariff disinflation is in the path. And so for us, the data is doing most of the work and allowing the Fed to have a clear path forward, but clearly the market tightness and the uncertainty creates some financial tightness that will exaggerate or help some of that tariff disinflation, some of the broader disinflation that we've been seeing. So for us, it does help, but you know, it's going to continue to be volatile, and so that's why we're continuing to anchor into the data.
0: Okay, and what about the interventions or the prospect of further interventions? Do you think that those kind of undermine the very signals that the Fed needs when it comes to Scott Bessent kind of coming in with those buybacks?
11: Indeed. Ultimately, those buybacks are relatively small. They're pretty standard market practice. So for us, it was not a kind of a big market-changing event in terms of intervention from the Treasury. There are tools that the Treasury can use if they wanted to intervene. And ultimately, what we're looking for is perhaps a little bit change of the tenor in which they issue, and we'll be focused on that when we come forward at the next issuance calendar. But ultimately, where Scott Bessent was looking at and kind of the levels at which he intervened on the 30-year are perhaps not the clear signal for the Federal Reserve. I think the Fed needs to be a little bit more focused, or is usually more focused on the front end.
0: Okay.
11: And so we do see some differentiation between the Treasury and the Fed and what's been going on.
0: So money markets are fully pricing in a hike by December at this point. Is that your base case?
11: That is not our base case.
0: Okay.
11: Last time I was here, I think the market was pricing in a hike for September. And we have been consistent that we think tariff disinflation allows the broader inflation indices to move lower, and so that removes the need for hikes. We continue to have that view into year end. We understand the optionality the market has put in for a hike in December, and this is to the discussion we're having before why we need some framework and guidance in terms of expectations of what the neutral rate is and how tight actual policy is right now. But again, we are anchored in the data, and to us, the data is going in the right direction, so we don't think the Fed needs to hike this year.
0: Okay, and I'm going to cheat a little here because we've been talking about monetary policy and the Fed and Jackson Hole. I want to talk about NVIDIA just a little bit, not necessarily the earnings, but just what the story tells us about what is next, what's the next leg for the AI rally. Is it set to continue? Is it set to suffer a little bit?
11: No, this is the million-dollar question that I've been discussing with clients all week, this week, last week. Ultimately, what we're looking for is what the AI CapEx level is going to look like. One of the things that we've been highlighting in our research is that a lot of AI CapEx has been devoted to imports so far. So actually, if you look at contributions to GDP from AI CapEx, a high percentage of that is just imports.
0: Okay.
11: And what we're looking for now is that transition away from imports towards build-out. It's not to say that imports will stop, but we want to see more of the build-out. And I think that's the next leg here. And I think you saw a little bit of that discussion in the NVIDIA earnings as well. And so let's see if we continue to get that into the third quarter, fourth quarter of the year.
0: Yeah, and that's going to be everything we're going to be talking about for the rest of the day. Rajiv, thank you, as always, for your time. Of course, Rajiv Sivas, Senior Global Economist at Morgan Stanley. Now, still ahead, we give you a sneak peek into our exclusive interview with the daughters of Africa's richest man, Fatima Halima and Maria Dangote. They tell us about the company's IPO bid plus their succession plan. That is coming up next. This is Bloomberg.

0: the latest business news wherever and whenever it happens. I'm Scarlett Fu, reporting from America's biggest military shipyard. This is Bloomberg.
1: At a time when policy in Washington is driving Wall Street, we draw a distinction between the rhetoric and the action, bringing you market-moving guests and original reporting. This is Bloomberg Surveillance.
2: I'm David Westin. 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

0: Welcome back to Horizons Middle East and Africa. Shein is set to be targeting an IPO price of about 48 Hong Kong dollars and 56 cents per share, just above the midpoint of its marketed range. The offering follows failed attempts to go public in the U.S. in 2023 and London in 2024. And shares of Salesforce jumped in extended trading as a software company forecasts strong revenue expansion. It sees sales reaching $11.5 billion in the fiscal third quarter, beating estimates. Salesforce also announced an expanded partnership with Anthropic as it integrates its products into AI model Claude. ZAI says it is behind an AI model that swept to the top of the online usage charts following a surprise launch over the weekend and outpacing DeepSeek in usage. The company says the model, now called GLM 5.3 Flash, runs on Chinese AI chips. It's one of a series of recent Chinese models showing benchmark-topping performance at a much lower cost than U.S. rivals. Now, coming up, NVIDIA crushes expectations in its latest earning. But what is next for the company and at the heart of the AI build-out? We'll discuss that with Lopez Research founder next.
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0: morning. This is Horizons Middle East and Africa, our top stories this morning. Bullish outlook. NVIDIA sees its sales growing through 2028, boosting stocks and futures as concerns ease. The AI spending is poised to lose momentum. Oil lower after a choppy session. This is as progress on Hormuz shipping talks weighs against the risk of escalating attacks on Ukraine. And global central bankers head to Jackson Hole with war-driven supply shocks, reshaping the policy debate and raising the stakes for interest rates and bond markets. It's just gone 8:30 a.m. across the Emirates. I'm Abir Abomar in Dubai. Let's start the second half of the show with another quick look at where risk assets are sitting. S&P futures moderating slightly, but again, in the green this morning. This is an NVIDIA story. We'll talk more about NVIDIA, of course, because it is or was the big story of yesterday. And then we keep an eye, of course, on the 10-year yields. The 10-year yields are not doing much this morning. They were at quite elevated levels over the past 10 days. Also keep an eye on the 30-year yields that were at more elevated levels. But all eyes turn to Jackson Hole happening tomorrow. We had NVIDIA and Jackson Hole happening this week, and we're done with one. One is coming up next. We'll have to see what Kevin Warsh, what the guidance looks like, or what the lack of guidance looks like. And then, of course, Brent crude prices, the regional story, 4 tenths lower this morning, $87.5 on the barrel. We have discussed that mechanism between Iran and Oman to generate profits out of shipping movement through the Strait of Hormuz. And then, of course, Bitcoin, the talk of the past week or so, around $79,000. Some of our coverage includes the fact that we might see some more upswing there. Investors are no longer having to choose between Bitcoin and gold as hedges against fiscal anxiety. They're now buying both. ETFs actually tracking Bitcoin and gold attracted a record $7 billion over the past 5 trading days. And that's why you're also seeing gold prices at around $4,600 an ounce up this morning. They were moderating yesterday, but this morning we're seeing them about 0.6% higher. So two assets that are going to be the talk of the town over the next period. And now for a look at what Asian markets have been doing, we have Winnie Su standing in Hong Kong for us again. Winnie, what do you have for us?
1: Yeah, good morning, Abir. It's indeed a very busy morning for Asian markets. Of course, we have Asian stocks following those moves in U.S. futures as well, as we have these very bullish sales outlook from NVIDIA, so supporting sentiment on that front. But also lots going on in the cross-asset picture. We have South Korea's central bank having this very rare back-to-back rate hike, and also with the central bank raising growth forecast for this year as well as next year substantially. And that is helping the Korean won strengthening against the U.S. dollar. We did see a bit of a pairing after the Bank of Korea governor mentioning how this is most likely going to be a gradual move. And similarly, we are seeing a bit of a weakening trend in the Japanese yen as well. We had Bank of Japan's deputy governor there saying that they have the doors open for a September hike to come. However, it didn't provide much of a hint in terms of how hawkish this might actually be. Now, on the other side of things, you have Australian bond yields continue to rise for a third session as expectation for the RBA to hike continue to extend after the hot CPI print yesterday. Now, back to that NVIDIA story, we take a closer look at what's going on in tech stocks because obviously it is lifting the overall sentiment, but some nuances that we can see. If you flip the board and take a look at who are the real gainers here, they are the memory stocks, whether it's Samsung Electronics, SK Hynix, or even China's CXMT here jumping more than 5%. And that is coming from how NVIDIA's earnings point out that memory chips continue to be that big bottleneck and that the surging memory prices are in fact pressuring the company's profit margin. And that is why you are seeing the biggest beneficiary being in these names, while the names that are more in the upstream of the AI supply chain, the likes of Japanese names like Advantest are actually losing favor compared to some of these memory chip names. Back to you, Abir.
0: Winnie, thank you as always. The KOSPI wins again, it looks like. Now let's

0: Turning back to NVIDIA, the company's CFO, Colette Kress, gave a bullish sales outlook for 2028, with the expectation of approximately 70% revenue growth in fiscal 2028. The statement has eased concerns on AI spending, but what constraints still stand in the way for the chipmaker, we will discuss now with Maribel Lopez, founder and enterprise AI lead at Lopez Research. Maribel, good to have you with us this morning after those earnings that we saw yesterday. Some whopping numbers yet again. So when it comes to NVIDIA, if they continue to have these big, big numbers, what do investors really have to worry about?
1: I think when you look at the portfolio, it depends on, are you looking at the memory stocks, the chip stocks, the hyperscalers, or are you looking at the software as a service market? And depending on which of those markets you're looking at, the answer is slightly different. But right now, it seems that AI is rising tide for all boats in all sectors of tech for the most part. We saw tremendous hyperscaler growth in the last quarter. We saw chip growth in this quarter. We've even seen really good AI SaaS growth with Salesforce and ServiceNow, each reporting over a billion or more in AI-related revenue. So I think what investors need to worry about is not trying to get overly enthusiastic to expect that we can have the same rate of overperformance that we've seen in the past 2 years.
0: So that actually leads me to my next question, which is, do you think that when it comes to the AI race, the AI rally, do you think that it's NVIDIA pulling the market along, or do you think that there is a real tangible story here?
1: I think when we look at NVIDIA, you know, the story around NVIDIA has actually been really consistent for the past 2 years or so. And I'm not sure anybody had been listening. And that's that we will sell everything that we can make and we are still supply constrained. And I think that they actually were very clear about what that meant when they moved into this next set of guidance, that they'll be able to sell everything. Where I think investors start to get a little ahead of themselves is thinking, hey, well, if they can sell everything, is there a potential that they could sell more? And this is where we get back to things like, do we have the parts available to sell more? When I think about what's going on in enterprise AI, we really still are at early days, and you're just starting to see this filter out of just hyperscaler buys and into actual real companies wanting to purchase AI. And I think that's what everybody's been waiting for.
0: And Maribel, CapEx hasn't left the room. It hasn't left the equation, that those concerns about spending are still very much there. So when do you think that spending or AI spending gets too much for the economy to absorb? Are we edging closer to that point?
1: This is one of those million-dollar questions or billion-dollar questions. We've been looking at this for at least more than a year now, predicting that there would be some slowdown to this. And every quarter, we see more and more CapEx being spent. I think the reality of where we are is we're in the biggest infrastructure upgrade we've had since the internet, and we just don't know when that's going to end yet. But all signs are that it's going to be positive for at least the next year. So I think that is, you know, what we need to do is temper enthusiasm that it could possibly be 200-300% growth for NVIDIA instead of, you know, 70% growth for NVIDIA, because the numbers that we're looking at right now, billions and billions, you know, tens of billions of dollars, it's hard to have the same level of outperformance moving forward. But there definitely is an issue of, when will the model companies just be spending too much money in CapEx? And I think for some model companies, you're already seeing that. We've already seen quite a hit with Meta because, unlike the hyperscalers, you know, they're not really selling AI models to enterprises. They're not really selling infrastructure services like the hyperscalers are. So they're struggling a little bit more with their footing on how to make the most out of AI.
0: Maribel, I just want to talk about the layers of the AI trade. It seems to shift every now and then. It was semiconductors. I mean, it still is within semiconductors. But do you think that we're going to see a shift soon from chips to everything needed to build chips, given the statement that we had from NVIDIA about those supply constraints?
1: If we're looking at infrastructure, I mean, I think we've seen a lot of build in infrastructure. I think we're still at a state where it's hard to get all the parts aligned and to accelerate that so that we can get that into the market faster, which I think is what everybody's looking for. Can we do this faster? Where I think we see a lot of potential opportunity that we didn't see before is, you know, could we actually see enterprise buying AI from software companies? Because they actually have fairly good margins around selling AI in the software landscape. So the question is, who's going to have the better margins in the long run? We see a lot of CapEx coming out of the model companies and not necessarily as much in revenue. You know, we do have Anthropic at about, you know, close to $12 billion. We have OpenAI at about $7 or $8 billion. But you already have somebody like Salesforce saying they have $1.5 billion in software revenue, and they don't really even do the models. They leverage the models that are available. So it's an interesting opportunity to see if it's going to be hardware or if we're going to see more growth in the software landscape.
0: Maribel, always a pleasure to chat with you, but we're going to have to leave it there. Today, Maribel Lopez, founder and enterprise AI lead at Lopez Research. Now, coming up, Saudi Arabia's push to deepen its capital markets and attract more investors and trading firms. We discuss with Ras Mala Investment Bank Senior Executive Officer Eric Swartz next. This is Bloomberg.

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1: and laying the foundation for the future. 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
11: Bringing you up-to-the-minute news whenever and wherever it happens. I'm Lisa Abramowitz in Rio de Janeiro, and this is Bloomberg.
12: To Horizons Middle East and Africa. Saudi Arabia is seeking to deepen its capital markets by making it cheaper and easier to trade derivatives. The change aims to attract more investors and trading firms by providing tools to hedge positions and to manage risk. So joining me now to discuss this is Eric Swartz, Senior Executive Officer at Ras Mala Investment Bank. Eric, good to have you with us.
13: Good morning.
12: Thank you for coming in. Let's talk about why this is happening now. Why is Saudi Arabia deciding to do this now?
13: Well, I would say it's about, you know, looking at fixing a market that, you know, really hasn't been working. Futures have been available but haven't been traded actively. So the Capital Markets Authority, the Tadawal, are looking at making certain reforms which should enhance the use of the derivative instruments in order to, you know, mostly increase acceptability in the market, access, and to make the market itself a more institutional and internationally integrated market.
12: Okay.
13: It's very important because the Tadawal is the largest exchange in the Middle East Africa region. So what they're doing is important for activity here.
12: So do you think that the Saudi approach now is building a smarter market rather than a bigger market?
13: Well, these are reforms that are really quite technical in terms of their dimensions, right? We're talking about reducing fees, right? Fee waivers. We're talking about margin optimization, which again is quite technical because it has to do with making sure you have the right sort of set offs, the right sort of charges for overnight positions. The other is that, you know, they're looking at making the derivatives just more accessible for international investors.
12: And so when it comes to the derivatives, how does that affect the way international investors look at the Saudi risk?
13: Well, when international investors are looking at, let's say, any country or Saudi in this example, there are a number of factors that they'll consider in terms of the development of that market. Having the right sort of plumbing, having the right sort of infrastructure in place, which is really about these reforms and the use of derivatives, it's infrastructure for the market as opposed to just a trading tool. So you're looking at ease of access into the markets. You're looking to have the right sort of tools for hedging and management. These type of considerations will allow the investors to access Saudi Arabia and potentially lift their ratings of the market, thus allowing for greater investments into the capital markets there.
12: Okay, let's talk about valuations a little bit, because Saudi Arabia has been trading at a premium compared to regional peers. I started at Bloomberg actually covering equities, and I've been hearing that argument since then.
13: Mm-hmm.
12: And so how does that fare, especially when the earnings growth story does not catch up?
13: Yes, and that's an important consideration. And so it's not just a an effort at, how should I say, increasing the infrastructure, improving the infrastructure, improving the plumbing. This in and of itself will not lead to better market performance. What we're looking at in terms of Saudi Arabia is enhanced earnings growth from the underlying companies. And there is also an expectation that the foreign ownership ownership limits will be liberalized, thus allowing more investors to come into the market and participate.
12: And in terms of the regional play, Eric, do you think that that puts, or this step puts Saudi Arabia a step ahead of some regional players, including capital markets in the country here?
13: In the UAE? You know, these type of tools, this type of plumbing, this type of infrastructure does give the Saudi market kind of an improved position. Yeah, there's no question about that. But it's not the only factor that investors will consider when they are looking at investments in the region. You know, outside of the foreign ownership liberalization, we would favor investments in the UAE. Companies like Talim, the ADNOC enablers, ADNOC Gas, logistics, drilling, as investments at this point in time.
12: Okay, and Eric, just briefly, what could be the next game changer in Saudi Arabia?
13: Well, the next game changer really relates, in our opinion, to foreign ownership liberalization and how that impacts individual companies and when they go and decide to lift the caps that they have with respect to foreign ownership.
12: Okay, but some positive signals that we're still seeing out of Saudi Arabia, Eric, thank you.
13: Oh, they're very positive and moving in the right direction.
12: Yeah.
13: And this is what we expect to see over time.
12: All right, Eric, thank you so much for being here with us today. Of course, Eric Swatz, Senior Executive Officer at Ras Mala Investment Bank. Now, coming up, how the daughters of Africa's richest man are preparing to carry forward their father's industrial legacy. We will have a sneak peek of our exclusive interview with them next. This is Bloomberg.

0: America, a region rife with potential for growth and opportunities, but not without its challenges. Join us as we get to the heart of African business, politics, and economics, and ask the question, what's next? On this episode,
1: we are diversifying. You can see from coal, cement, sugar, salt, we're doing refined products and fertilizer. 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
8: To Horizons, Middle East and Africa. Anthropic is set to have agreed to spend $45 billion to rent AI computing capacity from Nscale's flagship data center project in West Virginia. Sources say the six-year deal will use NVIDIA's next-generation Vera Rubin chips and represents about 460 megawatts of power. Minimax says first-half revenue nearly quadrupled as the Chinese AI developer continues to gain customers despite intense competition at home. Annual recurring revenue reached $800 million in August, and the company says it plans to speed up the rollout of new models. Investors remain cautious, however, with the stock well below its post-listing peak. CNOOC has reported higher first-half profits. This is as the Iran war triggered a surge in global energy prices. China's biggest offshore oil and gas driller saw net income of almost $13 billion, which was higher than last year's nearly $10 billion profit. CNOOC is the most directly exposed to crude prices of China's state-owned oil giants since it lacks significant downstream operations. And the proposed listing of the Dangote refinery could be a defining moment for African capital markets and a major test for one of the continent's most influential business families. In the upcoming episode of Next Africa, Bloomberg speaks to the Dangote sisters as they prepare to carry forward their father's industrial legacy. So let's get more from Bloomberg's chief Africa correspondent, Jennifer Zapasaja. Jen, good morning. What else stood out to you from that conversation?
9: Well, Abir, good morning to you. Yes, so listen, this Africa, what we're anticipating really with this IPO is it's expected to be Africa's biggest IPO ever. And so for these daughters and really what we were seeing as the next generation of the Dangote group, it's really about continuing on the legacy that their father has built. They still made it a point throughout the conversation to tell us that their father is still very much at the helm of the organization and the businesses that he started years ago. They've actually stepped in and are working in their capacities and their various roles now for just over a year. But earlier this year, it was officially announced. And so they see this as a moment for them to continue on and to really step into the public eye as we await this seminal moment potentially for Nigeria's capital market and also African markets more broadly. Maybe we can take a listen to what they said, and I'll talk to you in a minute.
1: By next year, first quarter of next year, you start to see the presence of a family office while looking at the 2030 vision, looking at how we support women, how we support social impact investment, not just the business-wise. We will invest, we will collaborate, we will grow our refineries from, we have in Nigeria, we're going into Kenya, we're doubling our capacity from 650, actually, my dad will correct me, 750 barrels per day to double that. So we are well on our way to do that.
10: Would you look to partner with others in terms of co-investing in any projects or collaborating?
1: We don't mind co-investing, but we are very much open to partnering when it comes to investments. Hmm. But when it comes to our legacy, it's going to be our legacy.
10: Is that because it stays within the family?
1: It stays within the family, yes. It stays within the family, and it stays within our core values. What really matters to us is our core values. We know what they are. We are also Muslims. We're also Sharia compliant. So it's a bit different, you know, different feel. And we want our businesses in 5 years to still look like we're focusing on that industrialization, but having it to survive the next 8-10 generations. In Africa, from the third generation, you're like, what happened, right? So we don't want to know we don't want to be part of what happened. We know what happened and we're going to change it.
11: So, Abir, that was Halima, the middle daughter, speaking there. But I think I want to stress really that these daughters, it's not been smooth sailing. They're still very much proving themselves internally, externally, and most importantly, probably still to their father. So you'll see more of that in our conversation this month on Next Africa with the daughters of Dangote.
12: Jen, we look forward to that conversation. And of course, don't miss this month's episode of Next Africa that is premiering tonight on Bloomberg Television. And you can also stream it on Bloomberg.com and on YouTube or catch replays over the weekend. But for now, that is it for Horizons Middle East and Africa. Stick around with us for Daybreak Europe next. This is Bloomberg.

0: This is Bloomberg Day Baker for this Thursday, the 27th of August from London and Brussels, coming up today.
1: Full steam ahead. Nvidia's results add fuel to the AI rally as the chip giant predicts a sales surge.
0: A done deal. Iran and Oman reach an agreement to share fees from the Strait of Hormuz, but Tehran and Washington's standoff over the waterway continues.
1: Escalation preparation. Bloomberg learns that Russia's Vladimir Putin is moving to step up attacks on Ukraine as peace negotiations stall.
0: Plus, paying up, Meta agrees to settle landmark claims that it designed social media apps to encourage youth addiction for up to $18 billion.
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0: Good morning from London. I'm Caroline Hepke.
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0: Let's start by looking at the market. So we get a lift for Nasdaq futures, which jump as much as 1.3%. They're currently up 0.7%. European stock futures also up by 0.4% after strong Nvidia sales outlook has really cheered markets. Oil is easing this morning, down by 0.4% for Brent crude futures, $87.46. The dollar's a bit mixed. This after the July PCE inflation print was hotter than expected yesterday. In terms of Treasury yields this morning, 10-year benchmark Treasury yields trading up 1.5 basis points at 466. Those are the markets.
1: Our top stories. Nvidia is predicting an AI-fueled spending surge that will extend into next year. The chipmaker announced a bullish sales outlook, predicting revenue would grow by approximately 70% between January of next year and early 2028. That compares to Wall Street expectations of 45% growth. Nvidia's chief financial officer, Colette Kress, outlined their outlook during a call with analysts.
3: The surge in AI demand is driving a global infrastructure build-out, supported by an expanding and diverse set of growth opportunities, spanning hyperscalers, AI labs, AI natives, enterprises, and sovereign customers.
1: NVIDIA CFO Colette Kress added that the firm would be growing faster if it had access to more supplies. The company said revenue for the current quarter will be about $108 billion. That's ahead of analysts' expectations of just over $105 billion. NVIDIA's shares rose by 4.7% in after-hours trading on Wall Street.
0: Meanwhile, Bloomberg understands that the US government is investigating Singapore-based Apex Logistics for its suspected role in smuggling NVIDIA chips to China. The news comes after Washington restricted sales of the class of hardware in question to China in 2022 due to concerns about aiding Beijing's military efforts. In a statement, Apex says that it is cooperating fully with the investigation and is, quote, committed to complete compliance with all relevant regulations.
1: Iran's military says it has reached a revenue sharing agreement with Oman to collect fees from ships that travel through the Strait of Hormuz. In a statement, the IRGC said the US is obstructing this process without elaborating further. Iran has also cautioned that any deal with Oman would not equate to an immediate reopening of the waterway. Bloomberg Economics defense lead Becca Wasser says the US naval blockade remains a key issue.
4: A lot is up in the air, and I think whether the blockade remains in place or could be something that could be ironed out in negotiations is definitely one of the big ones. But I think it's very notable that Iran has said one of the core tenets of this agreement with Oman, if they reach and finalize it, will be no military ships passing through that temporary corridor. And that, to me, implies Iran still very much has the blockade in its crosshairs for something that needs to be lifted.
1: As Bloomberg Economics defense lead Becca Wasser, this comes as U.S. allies cast doubt on President Trump's claims that the U.S. Navy has completely demined the strait.
0: Sources close to the Kremlin have told Bloomberg that Russia is preparing to escalate attacks on Ukraine. They say President Vladimir Putin thinks negotiations for a peace deal have reached a dead end. According to them, Russia is weighing an intensification of ballistic missile attacks on Ukrainian cities, including the center of the capital, Kyiv. Jennifer Welch is Bloomberg's chief geoeconomics analyst.
5: The strategic landscape has shifted. Ukraine, for example, has been able to leverage drones to create an essential no man's land along the front line with Russia. And that's part of the reason, as the Bloomberg reporting is reflecting, that Moscow is considering these other strategies of striking at, for example, more of Ukraine's key cities and economic centers, because they simply aren't able to make gains along the battlefield front as they were in the earlier stages of the war.
0: That was Jennifer Welch, Bloomberg's chief geoeconomics analyst. U.S. efforts to end the conflict have failed to produce a breakthrough, and negotiations have stalled while President Trump is focused on the war in Iran. The Kremlin also appears to have abandoned what it says and what it saw as an understanding between Putin and Trump from their summit in Alaska last August.
1: Meta has agreed to pay up to $18 billion to settle claims from US states that its platforms harmed young people. The deal also requires the social media giant to put new safety measures on its platforms, according to a US court filing. Spencer Cox is the governor of Utah, one of the states which was suing Meta. He says the settlement sets an example for big tech.
6: They knew they were in trouble. They had the whistleblowers. The harms are so clear. And these other companies are feeling that, too. They know that the court cases weren't going well. They don't want to get on the stand and have to testify about how much harm they've done to kids. So I hope that this will be a driver to get everyone to the table.
1: Governor of Utah Spencer Cox, their lawyers for the states, argued the platforms themselves were designed to cause harm rather than focusing on their content. Meta shares closed yesterday 1.1% higher, but more major social media cases are expected in the US in the months ahead.
0: And lastly, Barclays says the summer heat has changed how UK businesses are investing. A survey of business leaders found that 60% are now weighing how to adapt their companies to extreme heat. Bloomberg's James Walcock has more.
7: Have you found it too hot to do much work? Have you found it too hot to do much work this summer? Barclays found that above 24 degrees Celsius, consumers don't want to shop or commute. Spending data shows Brits have been going on staycations as summer's record-breaking temperatures cut into productivity. And with businesses also looking to adapt, the heat might lead to economy-wide shifts. In London, James Walcock, Bloomberg Radio.
0: Those are our top stories for you today. Looking at the markets, and Nasdaq futures have jumped as much as 1.3% after Nvidia earnings, and its outlook particularly strong. European stock futures also gaining this morning, up by 0.4%. The KOSPI rising 1.3%. Meanwhile, oil prices continue to ease. Brent crude futures down 0.5%, $87.43. Although yesterday, the US inflation data, the PCE number for July, was hotter than expected. Treasury yields edged higher across the curve, and it also now looks like bond markets are fully pricing in a rate increase in the US by December. Those are the markets.
1: In a moment, we'll bring you more on the reaction to Nvidia's results. Plus, is just giving people cash a new model for development aid? We'll bring you details of one project that's trying that in Malawi. But first, another story that caught our eye this morning. On what is that noise? Is it perhaps music in the distance? Is it your neighbours? Or is it the data centre that's being built next door? A whole industry has been developed, or rather a whole industry has been reorientated around the development of data centres. These are acoustics consultants, people who'd be brought in previous lives to do things like, you know, soundproof a home cinema perhaps, or you know, orchestrate something that might be, you know, helpful to insulate a room from sound. But Sheena Meng's been reporting for Bloomberg Businessweek that now this industry and these consultants are finding themselves flooded with work to do with data centres. Developers are hiring them to survey the ambient sound levels near data centres and to guide the noise limits set by local governments and defend themselves from complaints that they might get when these new data centres are built. On the other hand, local residents are also hiring these consultants to try and get their own data because they're not sure that what they're getting from the companies is actually going to be reliable, that means essentially these people who used to be having work on, you know, perhaps ambitious new infrastructure projects are instead all being hired to work on something to do with data centers. Now, data centers house around-the-clock cooling systems, generators, jet engine-based turbines that can at close quarters exceed the equivalent sound levels of a food blender or a passing motorcycle. So they can be very loud, and that's why this has become such a big issue. But it's also provoked a crisis within this profession, because people are saying that some of them don't feel comfortable doing this kind of work. It's certainly not what they set out to do. And others are saying that, look, it's just science, and you know, you've got to get the science right to be able to provide, you know, a pathway for this sort of development.
0: Yeah, I think this is totally fascinating. I mean, noise is becoming a real issue. There are lots and lots of stories about it in London, which is a noisy city and is apparently getting noisier. And there are loads of projects in the pipeline in terms of data centres. If you look at the Greater London Authority, the GLA, there's about 26, more than 20 at least. And, you know, noise is becoming an issue about loud casting, people not using headphones for their for their mobile phones. Also, the underground.
1: Societies in ruins.
0: Yeah, the London Underground apparently is one of the noisiest places in London. And now you add the whole data centre issue too, if they're being built in local areas. I mean, I think the hum would drive me mad.
1: Yeah, I'm with you on the underground, though. I'm convinced it's gotten much louder. I was in the Central Line last week, and I have to say, I used to commute on that every day of the week, and I cannot remember it being so incredibly loud as it used to be. So this is perhaps my own declining tolerance as well for loudness, but a really interesting story on how this whole industry of acoustic consultants are now being brought into the data centre universe, which actually brings us neatly to what we're going to talk about next, because, of course, those data centres are being built because of the demand for AI. And we've had another sign that that demand's not going anywhere in the latest results from NVIDIA, lifting stocks in Asia, Wall Street futures too. The optimism that the AI trade is further to run is back. Did it ever go away, you might ask? Our markets reporter, Anthony Stevens, joins us now for more. Anthony, let's first of all just talk a little bit about the numbers from NVIDIA. They're obviously very positive looking at the headline levels. I mean, how do we characterize how bullish they were?
8: Yeah, they were very bullish, right? On a headline level, there's triple-digit growth year-on-year on both revenue and data center sales. So data centers did the heavy lifting of the revenue, which beat by around $4 billion to put a notional on it. More than that, it was the kind of full-year guidance that they provided, which was quite rare. They expect around 70% growth on that number. So it's quite extraordinary for the world's largest company to be putting a 70% handle on terms of revenue growth. And that's against the street expectation that was already pretty strong in the mid-40s. So obviously the stock turned around. It had initially dipped a little bit just because people's expectations are so high. But this guidance blew past that. And you saw the aftermarket trade quite well, up around 4%. That followed through to Asia. That was interesting because they explicitly said that hanging on to margins would be a struggle given the pop in memory prices. Now, obviously, that was something wonderful for the Koreans to hear. And you see Samsung and Hynix do quite well, along with Nanya Tech in Taiwan and a range of memory names in the mainland on China. What was also interesting is they referenced Chinese competition directly, with Jensen Huang basically batting away the fact that open weight models can kind of disrupt his business model, saying that all kinds of AI are good kind of AI, and the battle for computing power is broadly positive for him. And that's got that entire space in China running. You see the Chinext and the Star 50, the chip names within those indices are going very strong. So Asia took a very positive sign overall from this result.
0: Yeah, okay, that's pretty fascinating. But I suppose the even bigger question then is, does this all mean that the fears about an AI investment bubble are sort of dispelled? Are there any details to watch after this report that could, you know, mean that these sort of doubts return?
8: Well, it puts a line under the concern around the NVIDIA's kind of viability as a bank, central banker of AI, right? You get $100 billion a quarter. You're in pretty good shape to invest in whatever you want. It's just the aggression of that investment that is coming into play. So the free cash flow dips again. They did reference the circular investing model once again. Obviously, that came up in the analyst call. They remain very bullish, and they had some fighting words on their investments, with Jensen saying he only wished he had invested even more more given the valuations that Anthropic probably comes to market at. And there is some fairness to that comment, right? You know, some of his early venture capital investments in the AI space will pay off handsomely if these companies come to market at the current valuation. So this debate continues. It'll be very interesting to see how the CDS trades. The CDS has been breaking away from a downtrend in equity vol. So equity investors are far more relaxed Nvidia. In fact, in fairness, they probably seem a bit bored of Nvidia compared to the kind of increasing panic in the credit markets.
1: Well, just coming back to, I suppose, one of the concerns that was flagged by the CFO on the earnings call about the potential shortages in supplies, which might limit their further growth, which, I mean, when you see growth at these levels already seems pretty incredible. But how serious are those concerns about shortages, and what does that mean for those suppliers in Asia? Can they ramp up the production that Nvidia and other companies want?
8: Yeah, and the CFO explicitly mentioned that the growth target is constrained by supply. They would have grown faster, or they would be planning for faster growth if there was memory supply available. But they are not Hynix and Samsung and Kioxia's only customer. That being said, predefined memory commitments did rocket up to around $27 billion. And Asian shipmakers will really love the visibility that gives earnings, right? You have the, you know, one of the world's biggest customers put a number to that earnings visibility, and investors really like that. Now, going forward, they also are getting visibility around sales. You had a nice kind of timing with Nscale out of Europe planning a big data center, and that's going to be populated with the next tier of Nvidia chips and kind of hardware. And then Amazon on the AWS side put in a massive order for Nvidia chips as well. So there was a lot more visibility coming through in terms of earnings, but passing on the kind of price increases that are out of their control around the HBM side, that's going to be difficult. Now, to your question about supply, that is a very controversial topic in Asia, because Asian shareholders want more cash returned to them rather than invested at the top of the cycle. So you do have this constraint that Samsung and Hynix in particular face from a kind of rebellious shareholder group.
0: Yeah. Very interesting. Anthony, thank you so much for being with us and explaining the reaction to Nvidia's results. Our markets reporter, Anthony Stevens.
1: A project in Malawi, one of the world's poorest countries, is seeking to demonstrate how aid might work in the future. Over 200,000 adults in the country are receiving the equivalent of around $700 US in cash to spend as they please. Our senior Africa reporter, Anthony Squazine, joins us now for more. Anthony, how does this project work?
9: Hi, yes. So basically, every adult, everyone over 18 in a region, in two districts in this case, gets 1.2 million Malawi kwacha, which is about $700. They get that through a mobile app, and they can spend that money anywhere they please. They can, you know, basically spend on groceries, fix their house, or they can start a business.
0: Yeah, it's fascinating, and you've got lots of case studies in the reporting. The money is coming from the founders of the Australian design startup Canva. Why are they doing it this way?
9: Well, I spoke to the CEO and co-founder, Melanie Perkins, and her reasoning was that basically she thinks that it's best to put money in the hands of people directly, and then they can make their own decisions, because obviously people living in a community in Malawi know best what they need, as opposed to a foreign aid organization coming in and imposing something like, we think you need wells or chicken rearing or something like that. It's best to let people who understand their own communities make their own decisions. That's her argument.
1: What sort of effect is the money having on the local economy in Malawi?
9: Well, I went to two villages. I went to a number, but the two villages I went to that stood out, one where they were just registering people to get money in a few weeks' time, and the other was where they had the money in February, and I went in early July, so a good few months. The first village was pretty quiet, not much to do, post-harvest, not much going on, and people were really struggling to keep themselves busy or, you know, basically be entertained. Whereas the second village was really a hub of activity. I met a tailor, somebody else who'd started up a small cinema, shops were well stocked, builders were busy plastering walls, and it just seemed there was a lot more economic activity, whether it be people running motorbike taxis, just anything really. It was a striking contrast. And It was just also a much happier place because people had some money and were using it productively.
0: Yeah, fascinating. So then, is this a new model for development aid? I mean, there are other examples of this kind of cash handout in lots of different communities, and there's been quite a lively debate about it, hasn't there?
9: Yes, there's been a lot of debate. I mean, the assumption has been that the money will be squandered and people don't know how to spend the money. But there's been a number of studies showing that this isn't the case. And generally, it works quite well. Inflation doesn't really go up, which was a fear initially. So I think it is being considered as a model for replacing traditional aid. But obviously, it can't do everything. I mean, you're still going to need aid to help developing countries, you know, build power stations, retar roads, things like that. But it does work quite well at an individual level for spurring economic activity in communities.
1: Okay, really interesting story, Anthony. Thank you so much for bringing us details of it this morning. Our senior Africa reporter, Anthony Squazine, you'll find the piece on Bloomberg.com and on The Terminal.
0: Now, it's 6:20 a.m. here in the City of London. If you're just joining us, I'm Caroline Hepke in London, along with Stephen Cowell in Brussels. Let's update you on the markets. I feel actually like there's a spring in my step now, Stephen, in terms of that rather upbeat and good news story in terms of handing out money, how to spur economic activity. In terms of the much bigger picture, much bigger business, Nvidia's, the sales outlook has really helped to lift stocks and stocks in Asia, but also stock futures for the US and for Europe. So the MSCI Asia Pacific Index, let's start there. That's up by 0.2%. The KOSPI is up 1% this morning. And then stock futures for Europe gaining 0.3% this hour. Nasdaq futures up by 0.6%, although they had gained as much as 1.3% after we got those Nvidia results. In terms of other markets that we are keeping an eye on, the Bloomberg Dollar Spot Index shows a slightly softer US dollar. The other main story, though, inflation in the US, the PCE data that we had out yesterday for July printed hotter than expected. Treasury yields edged higher. The two-year note in particular rising. And it does look now like money markets are pricing in a rate hike by December. And this is also an important print ahead of the Jackson Hole speech from Kevin Warsh. As Brent crude futures this morning are also down by 0.6%. So actually stacking up the declines that we've seen in oil prices, $87.33. Those are the markets. Stephen Cowell in Brussels now has a roundup of our global news headlines.
1: Caroline, thank you. At least 165 people are dead with more missing after a violent flash flood at the border between China and Nepal. Nearly 300 travellers are missing in the area, including citizens of India, Malaysia and the UK. Sources close to the Kremlin have told Bloomberg that Russia is preparing to escalate attacks on Ukraine. They say Moscow is weighing an intensification of ballistic missile attacks on Ukrainian cities, including the capital, Kyiv. And Romania is poised to lose about 770 million euros in EU funding after it fails to approve a unified wage law. Passing the legislation was a key requirement of unlocking the money from the European Union's recovery fund. Those are some of our global news headlines.
0: Stephen, thank you so much. Now to one of our big conversations this morning. How to think about that Meta court case in California. It only started a couple of weeks ago, but now Meta says that it has agreed to pay up to $18 billion over a long period of time, up to about 10 years, to settle claims from US states that its platforms harmed young people. A lot is being written and thought about today about what that actually now means. So the number for Meta is the fifth biggest payout in American history. It's still dwarfed by the $200 billion that Big Tobacco had to pay back in the 1990s. Spencer Cox is the governor of Utah, and this is one of the states, among a number, who were suing Meta. Bloomberg's Joe Matthew and Tyler Kendall have been speaking to the governor, and they began by asking him if Meta has gotten off lightly.
6: Well, in some ways, yes. And in other ways, no. Look, I was the one of the lone kind of dissenters when it came to the number. I thought the number should have been much, much higher. But what we got on the other end was something that we probably could not have gotten as much of in court. And that is okay. The equitable relief. That is making sure that now they have to create these kids accounts, that they put parents back in charge, that we're changing the algorithm, that we're turning these things, these platforms platforms off at night, that we're having healthy pauses in there. These were all really important things that we've been pushing for. Utah was the first state to try to hold these companies accountable 3-4 years ago. And I'm really proud that we got that far.
10: So, Governor, would you say this is more about the message that this sends, more so than the money? And if you could drill in a little bit more on the money, how does Utah plan to allocate this? I know you mentioned one example there, but what else are you looking for?
6: Yeah. So I want to say it's not the message as much as, I mean, we got actual changes to the platforms, and that piece is really important. That piece matters. This is going to protect kids going forward. By the way, your kids should not be on these platforms at all. So get them off. But if they are on, this is going to make them safer. We want to use the money to mitigate the harms that have been caused. Look, Meta knew. I mean, these guys, they knew what they were doing. They had their own research that showed that this was causing significant harm, increases in suicide ideation, increases in self-harm, anxiety and depression, especially with young women. And they buried that research and moved forward anyway. So we need to use this money to help, again, mitigate those harms, to help kids who are struggling. And it's not enough to just get off social media. It's what do we do next? We need to provide more opportunities for kids in the real world to get outside, to enjoy each other, to enjoy the real world again. And that's what we're going to use the money for.
11: Well, as a father of a 19-year-old, I'm breathing fresh air just hearing you say that, Governor. So tell us how this works. These new guardrails are important. How do you enforce restrictions, for instance, on how much time kids can scroll when they're more clever than we are about getting around some of these parameters, parental controls, using other devices or other logins? I'm sure you thought this through.
6: Yeah, look, there's no foolproof way to do this. We know that the kids are very smart, but this is yep. huge because it requires the company for the first time to actually start age gating, right? So they have to know how old the person is. It puts parents in charge. The defaults now on these platforms are going to be to protect our kids. And now parents can override those if they want. If they want their kid on at 3 a.m, the parent can change that and make it happen. I don't pretend that we're going to catch every single kid in this, but it raises the bar significantly. We're suing other platforms as well. In fact, there's a kicker in this deal that significantly raises the monetary settlement if other platforms join in. And so we're going after those platforms as well. And if we can get everybody moving this direction, it's just going to help lift everyone. It's going to help kids. It's going to help parents and make our country a better place.
10: So that's actually what I was going to ask next, Governor, because Meta is calling on those other platforms, their peers, including TikTok and YouTube, to conform with this settlement, saying that it's not really going to work unless everybody gets on board. So what happens next? And does this really have teeth if those other platforms don't abide as well?
6: Well, I mean, it certainly has teeth with Facebook and Instagram and the companies that are owned by Meta. Meta didn't settle this out of the goodness of their hearts. And this is what is frustrating. Like, they could have done this 3 years ago. They could have done this 10 years ago. They could have not killed our kids in the beginning. That would be great. But they did. And so here we are. What this does is the reason they were settling is because they were losing badly in these court cases. I mean, in New Mexico, they got rolled in a big way. I was actually excited for the case to move forward this fall in Utah. And they knew they were losing. There were four other cases that were just starting moving forward in Tennessee, California, other places. And they knew they were in trouble. They had the whistleblowers. The harms are so clear. And these other companies are feeling that, too. They know that the court cases weren't going well. They don't want to get on the stand and have to testify about how much harm they've done to kids. So I hope that this will be a driver to get everyone to the table. We passed bills requiring this kind of stuff years ago. They sued us to prevent that from happening. We're still litigating those. The companies don't want this bad PR. And hopefully, you know, that this will be a positive for Meta as people see that they can actually do something and that they actually care about kids instead of pretending to care about kids.
0: So that was the governor of Utah, Spencer Cox, there speaking to Bloomberg's Joe Matthew and Tyler Kendall about Meta's social media settlement. There is a very interesting piece on the Bloomberg Terminal about the plans to curb kids' use of Facebook and Instagram, i.e. the standards that Meta is going to be held to, at least in the US. It includes, for example, a default two-hour daily time limit, so teens can't switch that off without parental permission. There's also a night mode. There's a school mode, so things, no notifications go quiet during the school day. Let's see also whether that is rolled out globally or not. Fascinating discussion then on Meta and social media. Right, coming up next, we'll look at the markets.
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13: I've only been in office a short time, but already in that time, Russia has threatened the UK for its support for the Ukraine.
14: Control over Ukraine, it's important for Russia to project power towards Europe.
15: The people of Ukraine are enduring extraordinary horrors. They are

0: So looking at the markets, European stock futures are up 0.4%. The stock 600 is less than a percent below its all-time closing record. So that's where we'll start the day. And it looks like a positive start. Also, Nasdaq futures are up by 0.6% because of the strong Nvidia sales outlook that has also boosted stocks in Asia. Oil prices down 0.7% for Brent crude futures, and 10-year Treasury yields this morning continue to rise. 4.65 is where we trade.
1: Our top stories this morning. Nvidia is predicting an AI-fueled spending surge that will extend into next year. The chipmaker announced a bullish sales outlook, predicting revenue would grow by approximately 70% between January of next year and early 2028. That compares to Wall Street expectations of 45% growth. Our senior equity strategist Neil Campling says the forecast isn't typical for the firm.
2: During the conference call, that's when the stock ripped higher, because this kind of guidance, the 70% number for fiscal 28, we never get this kind of long-term guidance from the company. So that was definitely taken as a positive. And if we put that into context with the street at 45% growth for that fiscal year, it means it's an incremental $100 billion of revenue that they're talking about as potential upside to this.
1: Bloomberg's Neil Campling. The company said revenue for the current period, the current quarter, would be about $108 billion, ahead of analyst expectations of just over $105 billion. Nvidia's shares rose by 4.7% in after-hours trading after the results announcement.
0: Iran's military says that it has reached a revenue-sharing agreement with Oman to collect fees from ships that travel through the Strait of Hormuz. In a statement, the Iranian military said that the US is obstructing this process without giving further details. Iran has also cautioned that any deal with Oman would not equate to an immediate reopening of the waterway. Bloomberg's oil reporter Rongwei Neo says that investors are waiting to see how the agreement could materialise.
3: A lot of people out there on the physical market await with bated breath to see what kind of details could emerge from this deal and how this could physically manifest in terms of getting more commercial traffic or transits through the Strait of Hormuz.
0: Bloomberg's Rongwei Neo speaking earlier this morning. US allies, meanwhile, have cast doubt on President Trump's claim that the US Navy has completely demined the strait.
1: Fast fashion retailer Shein is set to raise $1.7 billion in its Hong Kong IPO. Bloomberg understands the firm is telling prospective investors it's likely to price the listing at about HK$49 a share, just above the midpoint of the marketed range. Final pricing is expected today in Hong Kong, while the shares are due to start trading on the 1st of September.
0: Here in the UK, the Labour government is considering giving mayors the power to block the sale of council-owned homes to tenants. Prime Minister Andy Burnham has long been a critic of the policy, which was implemented in the 1980s, arguing that it reduces the number of social homes available. Government analysis estimates that the reforms will deliver a net gain of around 18,000 social homes over the next 10 years.
1: And the British government has told the Bank of England to boost innovation in digital currencies and payments. In an emailed statement, City Minister Lucy Rigby said cryptocurrency technologies could transform financial markets across the globe. The new announcement comes after the UK and the US formed a joint task force to push the adoption of stablecoins in July.
0: Those are a few of our top stories for you this morning. Now, still ahead on Daybreak Europe, we're going to bring you our interview with Steve Case, the chair and CEO of Revolution. So we'll be thinking about that, the former CEO of the internet company AOL, now part of the investment firm Revolution. That's coming up in the next part of Bloomberg Daybreak Europe as we continue to think about AI, the Nvidia results, the AI build out. That's next. This is Bloomberg.
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1: Good morning, it's 6.40 a.m. here in London. Looking at the markets after these blockbuster earnings from Nvidia, the company pushing back on the idea of circular financing in AI investment, it means actually a bright spot for markets. So stock futures for Europe are up 0.4%, NASDAQ futures up 0.6%. You've seen a boost for the Kospi up 1.2%. The All Country World Index is in the green. The other story that we're thinking about is this Oman-Iran deal and what that's really going to mean for the Strait of Hormuz in terms of reopening. It's not going to mean immediate reopening, but will things ease? Certainly oil markets are taking it as another positive, and we have a fourth day of declines. Brent crude futures down by 0.7%. Having said that, the inflation prints out of the US remain hot, including the July PCE inflation data that came out yesterday, and that has reinforced market pricing for a rate hike in December. What more will we hear from Kevin Walsh at Jackson Hole? That is a look at where we are in markets this morning. Now, Stephen Carroll has more on what's going on around the world. Good morning.
2: Caroline, thank you. First to Nepal, where at least 165 people are dead, with more missing after a violent flash flood at the border between China and Nepal. Nearly 300 travellers are missing in the area, including citizens of India, Malaysia and the UK. Sources close to the Kremlin have told Bloomberg that Russia is preparing to escalate attacks on Ukraine. They say Moscow is considering an intensification of ballistic missile attacks on Ukrainian cities, including the capital Kyiv. And Romania is poised to lose around €770 million in EU funding after it failed to approve a unified wage law. The legislation, which addresses imbalances in the public sector, was a key requirement for unlocking the payouts. Those are some of our global news headlines.
1: Stephen, thank you so much for that. Now, to one of our top interviews today on the impact of artificial intelligence on human connection. Steve Case, the former CEO of the internet company AOL and now the chair and CEO of investment firm Revolution, has been speaking to Bloomberg's Romain Bostic. He highlights how the rise of AI has sparked renewed interest and investment in physical communities, particularly in property and real estate and in the hospitality sector. Romain Bostic began by asking him about the early evolution of digital communities at AOL. If you remember AOL, have a listen in now.
3: Then ended up starting, co-founding AOL in 1985, so about 40 years ago. And we focused a lot on building digital communities. That was the heart and soul of AOL, people connection and, you know, chat rooms, things like that. And that's driven us forward with social media, and that digital connection still has a lot of value. But in an increasingly digital world, now an increasingly AI world, I think we're seeing more and more evidence that people are really thirsting for real relationships with real people in real places, which is driving a lot of investment in real estate and hospitality, including what we're doing with Revolution Places. So in some ways it comes full circle. We're still building communities, but now doing, instead of digital communities, more physical communities in places like Hawaii and Costa Rica, and some of the work we're doing through the Exclusive Collective.
4: Well, I mean, you talk about that in your Bloomberg piece and where a lot of the money is moving, the idea of a focus on land, the idea that you have someone like Bernard Arnault, who most famous for selling, you know, handbags and champagne, focusing a lot more on hotels and experiences. And we've had a whole host of CEOs on this program, including in the AI space, actually talking much more about how those experiences are going to become much more valuable maybe than some of these LLMs themselves. Is there anything analogous out there that you see to draw upon, or is this just completely uncharted waters?
3: Well, I think it's been building up for some amount of time. Even Goldman Sachs earlier this year came out with a report called the Halo Report, which talked about heavy assets, low obsolescence. Some of this is people are worried that in an AI world, a lot of industries, a lot of business models are going to be disrupted and they're going to become more ephemeral, which creates a search from an investor standpoint for things that do have more durability to it, do have more of a lasting ability to it. And things around real estate and hospitality are examples, which is why Arnault and Barry Diller and other people have started making investments in this space. And we're seeing this also with people want to travel more with family and friends. This Exclusive Collective, which owns Exclusive Resorts and Inspirato and One Fine Stay, there's tremendous interest in expedition travel, people wanting to explore and really see the world, but see it in a real way, not just a digital way. Obviously, with technology now, you can experience different parts of the world digitally, and it's really phenomenal, but that's creating more demand to do that that in person, just as people listening to music on Spotify want to go see the live concerts. People that are watching soccer, like the World Cup, wanted to watch it together, or if they were lucky enough, actually go to the physical event. It is exactly what John Naisbitt was talking about with high tech, high touch. And I obviously celebrate all the things that technology has done, the internet's done, AI is now doing, but also see that the touch aspect is becoming much more important, which I think it creates a lot of investment opportunities. Some of the companies that have been focused on being asset light, including in the hospitality sector, may in the next 10 or 20 years see the value of ownership, the value of assets. And you're seeing a lot of people diversify who own either technology companies or other things, saying they want to own some harder assets, and real estate often becomes top of that list.
4: But I'm curious about the evolution, though, of AI. There are a lot of people saying that AI at some point might actually get to the level of being, let's just say, a little more human or a little more warm, if you will. And the idea that maybe the human touch that Naisbitt referred to back in the day can actually maybe come from our machines and large language models. Is that just sort of a fantasy, or is that something that you've ever thought about?
3: Well, I do think that the technology is getting better and better, and it will be able to do a lot of things, including some things we can't imagine. And there are some, complicated dynamics around that. Even what Bill Gates wrote, is trying to strike the right balance between being optimistic about what the technology can do, but also recognize there are some unintended consequences that we need to think about. But my experience over now 40 years, even though, again, I spent a lot of time online, I am proud of the work that AOL and so many other companies played in getting the world online, and the internet has been transformative, just as AI is now transforming things. No, I don't believe that being a purely digital experience is the same as an in-person physical experience. And I personally and my family, we like being together physically, not just digitally. We like being in places physically, not digitally. We like experiencing things like a country like Costa Rica, seeing what's possible there, meeting the people there. It's a real community is increasingly important. So, of course, I'm going to always celebrate what can be done digitally. But I've seen in my own life and the arc of technology, the arc of business, that there's a growing hunger, really a thirst for this real world aspect. I think it's going to create tremendous opportunities, including for investors. That's what we're trying to do with our Revolution Places group here.
4: Steve, you kind of ran the defining company of the last great sort of a big tech build out when it comes to AOL. I do just want to get your thoughts on kind of where we're going, not so much with NVIDIA specifically, but with the AI build out, the investment in it, and whether there you see any parallels to what transpired back in the 90s and early 2000s and what's transpiring now in 2026.
3: Well, there's definitely a gold rush mentality now, as there was 25 years ago. People not really paying attention to the internet, suddenly recognizing the potential it can have. And similarly with AI, it's gone from building up over really 75 years and suddenly accelerated in the last several years. And that will lead to some excesses. There will definitely be some companies where valuations are too high. There would be some investment in physical infrastructure, data centers, other things that will end up not working out economically. But people recognize that this really is a transformational moment, and they want to make sure they're positioned to be part of it.
1: So that was Steve Case, the former CEO of the internet firm AOL and now the chair and CEO of Revolution, speaking there to Bloomberg's Romain Bostic. Do you remember AOL?
2: Yeah. I think it's sort of skipped over. I think I went to MSN before AOL. I think that was probably my I credit that with being able to type fast, to be honest, because I think that was the thing that actually made me speed up and be able to type quickly, because that there was so much instant messaging happening on MSN. We are aging ourselves horribly with this conversation, Caroline.
1: I know, but
2: ICQ,
1: think that the
2: who remembers ICQ? Let's go back that far.
1: Yeah, or when you got your first mobile phone. Okay, let's not go there. That is one of our top interviews, though. And I just think really interesting the point that Case was making also about, and as we see with the Meta case, also, real life interaction and real life businesses versus online, the backlash. It's a big story, isn't it?
2: Dave Lee has a great column on that actually this morning. Meta under duress finally does the right thing over the results. So a really interesting piece of analysis on what looks like it will be an absolutely massively landmark case in the questions over social media, as they will be raised in current upcoming cases as well. But coming up next in the programme, we will have the latest on the stocks on the move. Anthony Stevens will be back with us for the details. This is Bloomberg.
1: AI is entering its most consequential phase

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1: 6:53 a.m. here in the City of London. Good morning, I'm Caroline Hepke. Looking at the market, stock futures for the European Open are up by 0.3%. There could be companies, obviously, with AI and data center themes active maybe today after the blockbuster Nvidia earnings. So, I mean, you think about ASML, ASM International, BE Semiconductors, all of those names that you know, Nokia, Siemens Energy, Schneider Electric, all of that kind of data center complex. This as actually the stock 600 index is less than 1% below its all-time closing record high. Stock futures for the US are positive. You've had also a lift to stocks in Asia, including on the Kospi, up by 1.1%. Thinking about other aspects of markets, though, oil prices down 0.6% for Brent crude futures at $87.33. Although the US inflation print yesterday for July was hotter than expected, and markets are pricing in now a rate hike increase in December, 10-year US Treasury yields up a basis point at 4.65. Those are some of the market figures this morning. Stephen?
2: Caroline, thank you very much. Let's take a look at some stocks on the move today in Asia. I'm Stephen Carroll with Caroline Hepker, and joining us now is our markets reporter, Anthony Stevens. Anthony, Nvidia, of course, the big story on markets globally. In its earnings report, though, it identified memory as a bottleneck, and that's boosting those firms in trading in Asia today.
3: Yes, it explicitly identified memory as a problem in supply, kind of capping their revenue growth, a number which was anyway coming in at 70% for next year. So even though that's quite extraordinary, they identified memory shortages as a key problem, and they outlined a pretty punchy forward commitment to buying memory in the realm of $270 billion. And that's provided a lot of visibility for memory stocks in the region. You have Kioxia up 3.7% to lead Japan, and though it's come off a lot from the highs, Samsung and Hynix are still up over 1%, and Nanya Tech in Taiwan is up almost 5%.
1: Meanwhile, a whole range of Chinese companies released AI updates, which is also helping to lift shares in hardware companies.
3: Yeah, an extraordinary day, actually, ahead of the NVIDIA earnings from the Chinese AI ecosystem. You had Z.AI reveal that it was behind the viral Ox Alpha model. That stock is up 9.5%. Minimax almost quadrupled revenue. That stock's up 3%. And then you had pretty decent numbers from DeepSeek as well, 10xing their revenue ahead of a potential IPO and ahead of quite a large capital raise. Now, put that together, and that's quite a good story for the Chinese hardware sector, which is rallying quite hard here, 80 bips up on the Chinex, but underneath there are some very big moves from Victory Giant, Montage and optical names, because they make up the building blocks of these server farms that all these Chinese LLMs are using.
2: And an announcement by the US president to ban some foreign-made equipment from being used in American power grids is having an effect on some companies in Asia. Tell us more.
3: Yes, so Trump's move to ban foreign energy equipment from the grid, especially because the grids are becoming more smart, and that involves a lot more communication, and there is a lot of concern around the national security implications of such smart grids being made in other countries. Now, there wasn't any explicit mention of China, but people kind of got the message very quickly. CUAN Electric, it was down a 10% limit on. Hainan Jinpan smart grid was also down 9%, and Jiangsu Electric is down 8%. Amongst the solar names as well, there's been a little solar and battery names, there's also been a little bit of concern of how far they can grow into the US market with this overhang. Particularly badly hit is SunGrow Power, that makes inverters that go with renewable energy. They're down around 13%, and the big ticket Cattle, which is makes the Tesla batteries amongst all other battery names, that's down 2%. Otherwise, the Chinex would have been much stronger.
1: Okay. Anthony, really good to have you on the program. Thank you so much for being with us and taking us through the various stock movers today. That is our markets reporter, Anthony Stevens. You can get more of these sorts of conversations just by subscribing to Stock Movers. It's our podcast. It happens throughout the day. 5-minute audio reports on the biggest winners and losers in the stock market. You can subscribe to Stock Movers on Apple Podcasts, Spotify, or anywhere else you listen. Lots of stories that we're thinking about. I think we should should also note the moves are in terms of the ratcheting up of geopolitical tensions. It's not just Iran, the deal between Iran and Oman, but it's also the fact that Putin is potentially moving to escalate the war in Ukraine. This is according to three people who are close to the Kremlin. I think that's a story that is worth noting as we get into the kind of autumn period, surely that people in Europe will be concerned about.
2: Well, certainly as well. I'm just looking at the latest reports out of Ukraine this morning and lots of air raid sirens over air raid alerts over some key cities during this week as well. Overnight as well. So it has been quite an active night on that front over Ukrainian cities as well, after our reporting yesterday about what is being discussed in the Kremlin and this feeling that peace negotiations weren't going anywhere and thus Russia's going to step up these attacks as well. So a story that we are keeping a close eye on here. I just want to mention one other earnings story. We've had it this morning from Pernod Ricard as well. French drinks company expecting to hit only the lower end of its medium-term forecast for sales growth too. So that's another interesting name from the consumer space.
1: Yeah, absolutely. In the next hour, we're going to be joined by Mark Bergen, who is from our tech team here in Europe, as we think about the fallout of Nvidia lifting stocks in Asia and what it might do to the European market open. That's next. This is Bloomberg.
4: You've heard the phrase, the voice of experience.
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1: This is Bloomberg Daybreak Europe for this Thursday, the 27th of August, from London and Brussels. Coming up today,
2: full steam ahead. Nvidia's results add fuel to the AI rally as the chip giant predicts a sales surge.
1: A done deal. Iran and Oman reach an agreement to share fees from the Strait of Hormuz, but Tehran and Washington's standoff over the waterway continues.
2: Escalation preparation. Bloomberg learns that Russia's Vladimir Putin is moving to step up attacks on Ukraine as peace negotiations stall.
1: Plus, paying up, Meta agrees to settle landmark claims that it designed social media apps to encourage youth addiction for up to $18 billion.
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2: On the markets this morning, European stock futures up by 0.4%. FTSE 100 futures are 0.4 lower. The big story on markets has been the results out of Nvidia, a bullish outlook helping to add fuel to the AI trade. So NASDAQ futures are up by 0.5%. In Asia, we've seen that playing out in some of the memory chip makers. So SK Hynix and Samsung Electronics both up by 2%. The Kospi in Seoul 1% higher this morning. We're watching oil prices falling again today. So a fourth day of falls for Brent crude, down by 0.8 to $87.13. Natural gas prices slightly higher on the day, and the euro is trading at 116.53 against the dollar.
1: Now to our top stories. Nvidia is predicting an AI-fueled spending surge that will extend into next year. The chipmaker announced a bullish sales outlook, predicting revenue would grow by approximately 70% between January of next year and early 2028. That compares to Wall Street expectations of 45% growth. Nvidia's chief financial officer, Colette Kress, outlined their outlook during a call with analysts.
7: The surge in AI demand is driving a global infrastructure build-out, supported by an expanding and diverse set of growth opportunities, spanning hyperscalers, AI labs, AI natives, enterprises, and sovereign customers.
1: Nvidia's CFO, Colette Kress, added that the firm would be growing faster if it had access to more supplies. The company said that revenue for the current quarter will be about $108 billion. This was ahead of analysts' expectations of just over $105 billion. Nvidia's shares rose by 4.7% in after-hours trading following the results.
2: Bloomberg understands the US government is investigating Singapore-based Apex Logistics for its suspected role in smuggling NVIDIA chips to China. The news comes after Washington restricted sales of the class of hardware in question to China in 2022 due to concerns about aiding Beijing's military efforts. In a statement, Apex said it's cooperating fully with the investigation and is, quote, committed to complete compliance with all relevant regulations.
1: Now to the Middle East. Iran's military says that it has reached a revenue-sharing agreement with Oman to collect fees from ships that travel through the Strait of Hormuz. In a statement, the Iranian military said that the US is obstructing this process without elaborating further. Iran also cautioned that any deal with Oman would not equate to an immediate reopening of the waterway. Bloomberg's defense lead, Becca Wasser, says the US naval blockade remains a key issue.
5: A lot is up in the air, and I think whether the blockade remains in place or could be something that could be ironed out in negotiations is definitely one of the big ones. But I think it's very notable that Iran has said one of the core tenets of this agreement with Oman, if they reach and finalize it, will be no military ships passing through that temporary corridor. And that, to me, implies Iran still very much has the blockade in its crosshairs for something that needs to be lifted.
1: That was Bloomberg Economics' defense lead, Becca Wasser. U.S. allies, meanwhile, have cast doubt on President Trump's claim that the U.S. Navy has completely demined the strait.
2: Sources close to the Kremlin have told Bloomberg that Russia is preparing to escalate attacks on Ukraine. They say President Vladimir Putin thinks negotiations for a peace deal have reached a dead end, according to them. Russia is weighing an intensification of ballistic missile attacks on Ukrainian cities, including the capital, Kyiv. Jennifer Welch is Bloomberg's chief geoeconomics analyst.
8: The strategic landscape has shifted. Ukraine, for example, has been able to leverage drones to create an essential no man's land along the front line with Russia. And that's part of the reason, as the Bloomberg reporting is reflecting, that Moscow is considering these other strategies of striking at, for example, more of Ukraine's key cities and economic centers, because they simply aren't able to make gains along the battlefield front as they were in the earlier stages of the war.
2: That was Jennifer Welch, Bloomberg's chief geoeconomics analyst. U.S. efforts to end the conflict have failed to produce a breakthrough and negotiations have stalled while President Trump is focused on the war in Iran. The Kremlin also appears to have abandoned what it saw as an understanding between Putin and Trump from their summit in Alaska last August.
1: Meta has agreed to pay up to $18 billion to settle claims from US states that its platforms harmed young people. According to a court filing, the deal also requires the social media giant to put new safety measures in place on its platforms. Spencer Cox is the governor of Utah, one of the states which was suing Meta. He says the settlement sets an example for big tech.
9: They knew they were in trouble. They had the whistleblowers. The harms are so clear. And these other companies are feeling that, too. They know that the court cases weren't going well. They don't want to get on the stand and have to testify about how much harm they've done to kids. So I hope that this will be a driver to get everyone to the table.
1: Governor of Utah, Spencer Cox, speaking there to Bloomberg. The settlement agreement does not include an admission of wrongdoing by Meta. Meta's shares closed 1.1% higher on Wall Street yesterday, but more major social media cases are expected in the US in the months ahead.
2: Barclays says the summer heat has changed how UK businesses are investing. A survey of business leaders found 60% are now considering how to adapt their companies to extreme heat. Bloomberg's James Wilcock has the story.
10: Have you found it too hot to do much work this summer? Barclays found that above 24 degrees Celsius, consumers don't want to shop or commute. Spending data shows Brits have been going on staycations as summer's record-breaking temperatures cut into productivity. And with businesses also looking to adapt, the heat might lead to economy-wide shifts. In London, James Wilcock, Bloomberg Radio.
2: And those are your top stories on the markets. Eurostox 50 futures up by 0.3. FTSE 100 futures are 0.5% lower. In Asia, we're looking at the reaction to the NVIDIA earnings. Samsung and SK Hynix shares both higher. The Kospi and Seoul's up by 1%. NASDAQ futures on Wall Street are 0.4 higher as well. And we're looking at the two-year Treasury yield up a basis point to 4.22%. Caution lingering in bond markets as traders add to bets on Federal Reserve rate hikes this year after yesterday's PCE data.
1: Okay, in a moment, we're going to bring you more on the Iran-Oman deal. What does it mean for the Strait of Hormuz? But before that, the positive results from NVIDIA are lifting stocks in Asia, plus European and Wall Street futures, on optimism that the AI trade has further to run. Our senior European tech reporter, Mark Bergen, joins us now for more. Good to see you. Firstly, on the numbers from NVIDIA, how bullish are they?
11: It was interesting to see the switch last night. We saw when the numbers first come out, this stock fell. Some of the results that well beat expectations, and the margins were a little bit lower because of some of the memory chip issues. They weren't as bullish as some of the higher estimates. And then on the earnings call, the CFO said gave a rare outlook for 2028. At 70% growth, which was, I think, well above the 45% estimates. And then that shifted the stock. And I think that was an indication, the reflection of the bullishness that the executives have been laying out about demand.
2: So does this then dispel fears of an AI investment bubble, or are there any concerns to watch in the report?
11: It certainly demonstrates that if there's a bubble, it hasn't burst yet.
1: Okay. In terms of other aspects of this, Bloomberg has reported that the US government is investigating this Singapore-based company, Apex Logistics, for a suspected role in smuggling NVIDIA AI chips to China. I mean, that competition between the US and China is just so strong still. Anything that you can extract from the NVIDIA results that, you know, talk to that idea?
11: Yeah, I mean, this certainly demonstrates that there's clearly ongoing demand from China to access these chips. We also had an interesting report that came out. NVIDIA shared their sales, I think it's about 1% or less, from China. These are the H200s, so now two models, old versions that the U.S. administration has permitted them to sell. Mm-hmm. Those sales were actually not as high as they wanted, not because of the U.S. restrictions, but because of Beijing. And China has told its companies actually don't buy NVIDIA chips and encouraging to build up Huawei and their own industrial supply. I think that was pretty telling and an indication that maybe NVIDIA getting permission from the U.S. to go back into China won't be as easy to return to that success that they had.
2: Given the position that NVIDIA is in now and the extremely strong demand, as they indicated, for AI-related products, I mean, are there any real competitors in this space, or is NVIDIA simply so giant that it is hoovering up the possibility for others to move in this space?
11: Yeah, I mean, the strong attention here is that some of the biggest competitors are NVIDIA's biggest customers, right? We've seen the hyperscalers, Google, Microsoft, Amazon, all developing their own chip architecture. We saw OpenAI debuted this one called Jalapeno that they claim was faster than NVIDIA's chip. OpenAI obviously has a lot of money from NVIDIA and spends a lot with NVIDIA to do their training of their models and running their models. I think there's also been this surge of new competitors saying that they are building alternatives to NVIDIA that can run AI models in cheaper, more efficient ways. So still, this demonstrates that they are clearly well ahead, and that position is not changing anytime soon.
1: There aren't a huge number of big tech companies in Europe, but what do you think the read-across might be into the European session from the NVIDIA results? I mean, the stock futures are already a bit positive. What will you be watching today?
11: Yeah, I mean, this is clearly a larger barometer of the sort of AI spending in the stock market. I mean, I think from the European perspective, we're seeing that, you know, there's obviously downstream ASML is clearly the biggest supplier in this chips and another indicator of where that market is going. It's probably good for them, good for any of the chip suppliers across Europe. There's been this fascinating argument about whether or not there are any competitors to Silicon Valley around AI, and I think a lot of them, especially here in the UK, have been shifting more towards competing with Silicon Valley rather, but actually building these sort of AI apps or these sort of chips that can complement or take some of the corners of this growing market that Silicon Valley isn't eating.
2: Okay, Mark, thank you very much. Our senior tech reporter, Mark Bergen, there.
1: Now to Iran. The military there says that it has reached a revenue sharing agreement with Oman on the Strait of Hormuz. Oil prices have dropped further this week on optimism about this deal. Joining us now is Bloomberg's Middle East correspondent, Abir Abu Omar. Abir, good morning. Markets do seem to be factoring in more of a ceasefire in terms of the war. How close are we, though, really, to seeing the Strait of Hormuz reopening and maybe increased traffic through that waterway? Yeah, good morning, Caroline. Well, I mean, I guess it's too premature to assume that the Strait of Hormuz will be opening or will be returning to a state or the state that it was at pre-war. But this is definitely the first sort of positive breakthrough in months long war at this point. And so, as you mentioned, the revenue sharing mechanism between the two countries, because they both border the Strait of Hormuz. So that is obviously one of the reasons that is leading Brent crude prices to drop for a fourth straight day. So there's a lot of optimism around this, but a lot of caveats still remain. One is the U.S. naval blockade. That is still in place. The threats of missiles and drones in the Strait of Hormuz. Only a couple of days ago, we had a report, actually just overnight, from the U.K. Navy saying that on August 25, we saw an unidentified projectile hit a vessel in the Strait of Hormuz. No casualties there, but still that threat pretty much exists in the Strait of Hormuz on a daily basis. And then, of course, you have the mines in the Strait of Hormuz. Now, President Trump says it's completely demined. That statement faces a lot of opposition from Iran, from analysts, from the IMO, and our own Bloomberg Economics teams that suggest that it is highly unlikely that the Strait is completely demined. The IRGC says that the only people that know where these explosive devices are actually Iranian officials. And we have, of course, external analysts suggesting that President Trump's remarks about the lack of explosives in the waterway are a little bit far from the truth. But overall, the picture is slightly more positive. Are we at a point of a resolution? Not yet, because, of course, the United States is not involved in the wider negotiations. But it's a step towards a more right direction, if you were.
2: Yeah, I suppose, I mean, looking at the market reaction, we're talking about oil down for a fourth day, down around 7% so far this week, despite all of those caveats that you lay out as well, Abir. Turning to another aspect of this, though, as well, we have, of course, been tracking throughout this conflict the economic effects that it's been having. And Bloomberg's reporting that the war has been raising food prices across GCC countries and squeezing margins. What more can you tell us?
1: Yeah, so this is a report by our intelligence team suggesting that, of course, look, food security in the GCC is heavily dependent on imports. As someone who lives here, you know that that is the case, despite the fact that those countries have been doubling down on farming. They have been doubling down on products internally. But the case remains that they are heavily reliant on imports. And of course, that was affected by the war. The supply chains were heavily affected by the war. These are the countries, of course, around the Strait of Hormuz. So self-sufficiency did improve, but land and water constraints continue to leave the region reliant on external supply for, we're talking about cereals, oil seeds, fruit, vegetables, animal feed, and a lot of the processed food as well. So it's definitely a difficult situation. I'm brought back to a conversation that I had with the CEO of Spinney's, which is one of the largest supermarkets here. And he definitely, this was a couple of weeks ago, and he definitely laid out the fact that the supply chains have had them reconsider how they price some products. And so it's a real risk in the region, and it's not something that's going to be completely resolved until this war is resolved. In the meantime, of course, they look for temporary solutions and double down on their own products.
12: Yeah, absolutely. So that on food prices and margins. Lastly, there is another story to mention in the region, which is that Israel seems to be looking to expand its navy, which I think is also worth a word.
1: Yeah, definitely, Caroline. And we can talk about this in the wider context of the regional war. Of course, the initial strikes against Iran were U.S.-Israel led, despite the fact that Israel has been a little quiet over the past couple of months or so, with the looming elections coming up for Benjamin Netanyahu. But there is an existential need, Israel views, to double down on its military and expand it because of the threat that they think Iran and the Iranian regime is going to pose indefinitely as long as this regime remains in place. And so not a surprise there when you hear that over the past 3 years, the Israel has been doubling down on its military and continues to do so, especially at this time.
2: Okay, Abir, thank you very much for joining us. Our Middle East correspondent, Abir Abu Omar there. Now, coming up next on Bloomberg Daybreak Europe, Caroline, have you ever flown in an A380? Do you remember being in any of the super jumbo planes?
12: Yes, I have, but I've not been that far in them.
2: I think it's a limited time experience, given that we are seeing so many of the airlines retiring them. And coming up next, we're going to bring you our interview with the CEO of Qantas, one of those airlines that's now laying out a timeline for retiring those A380s. Vanessa Hudson speaking to Bloomberg next.
0: What are the day's top stocks?
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1: 7:21 in London, 8:21 here in Brussels. Good morning, I'm Stephen Carroll. Let's bring you up to speed on how things are moving on markets. So Euro Stoxx 50 futures up by 0.3%. FTSE 100 futures are actually down by 0.4% this morning. But Nvidia has been the big story that's been driving stock moves elsewhere in the world after their very bullish results. So we have the Kospi and Seoul up by 1.3%. SK Hynix and Samsung getting a boost in South Korea. The overall MSCI Irish Pacific Index is 0.2% higher. And Nasdaq futures up by 0.5%. So fears of an AI bubble being set aside, at least for now. Elsewhere on energy markets, we've got Brent crude lower by 0.9% today, just above $87 a barrel. WTI is just over $81 a barrel. So that's on the latest headlines from the Middle East. Natural gas prices just slightly higher on the day. On currency markets, the Bloomberg Dollar Spot Index is a touch weaker. The euro is trading at 116.55 this morning. And looking at treasury markets, after we did have the slightly stronger than expected US inflation gauge, the PCE data that came in yesterday above the Fed's target, we have seen traders ramping up their bets on Federal Reserve rate hikes, and that's been reflected in the short end of the Treasury curve. So we've got the two-year yield up a basis point at 4.21% this morning. That is your Bloomberg Radio Business Flash. Now with more on what's going on around the world, here is Caroline Hepker in London.
2: Stephen, thank you. At least 165 people are dead, with more missing after a violent flash flood at the border between China and Nepal. Nearly 300 travellers are missing in the area, including citizens of India, Malaysia and the UK. Sources close to the Kremlin have told Bloomberg that Russia is preparing to escalate attacks on Ukraine. They say that Moscow is considering an intensification of ballistic missile attacks on Ukrainian cities, including the capital, Kyiv. Lastly, Romania is poised to lose about 770 million euros in EU funding after it failed to approve a unified wage law. The legislation, which addresses imbalances in the public sector, was a key requirement for unlocking the payouts. Those are some of our global news headlines.
1: Caroline, thank you very much. Now, Australia's largest airline is calling time on its jumbo jets. Qantas is retiring its older Airbus A380 planes in favour of more fuel-efficient models. CEO Vanessa Hudson is trying to pilot a turnaround of the company after it announcing the lowest annual profit in 4 years. She's been speaking to Bloomberg's Lizzie Burton, who asked why this new fleet is so important.
3: And the reason why we think it's important is that the new aircraft that are coming, Project Sunrise, which is the A350-1000 ULR, more A350-1000s, more 787s, because these are next generation aircraft. And we're really excited about them. They're going to enable us to transform our customer experience. They're going to enable us to transform our network, flying more people point to point, but actually they're going to have a higher premium seat density. And that then is just enabling us to retire and start retiring the A380 that was always going to retire. But today we've just confirmed the date of when it's going to start.
4: I feel a bit nostalgic here. Look, what additional direct routes will be opening up with the A350 then?
3: Well, the A350, so first of all, Project Sunrise, that is an aircraft that can fly from the east coast of Australia actually to any point on the globe. And so the capability of this aircraft is second to none. We've announced that the first flight will be from Sydney to London, and then we will progressively announce new routes. But the A350-1000, so the other variant that we'll be getting, and the 787s are also ultra-long flying. And so we'll see more points in the US, you know, potentially Chicago, maybe, Seattle and other points, but also, in South Africa, more points in Europe. And so these aircraft will be transformative, not just for the Qantas Group, but I believe this is going to be a new way Australians are going to be able to explore the world, but also enabling the world to come to Australia. So we're so excited about them.
4: When you've got fuel prices this high, Vanessa, does the economic case for non-stop Sydney-London or Sydney-New York flights still look as compelling as when Qantas first approved the programme?
3: Absolutely. And actually probably more so, if you really think about it. Having an aircraft that can actually fly further with a premium seat density and a customer who is actually prepared to pay enables us to have a great deal of confidence. If I think about what we're seeing currently, our ultra long haul routes, Perth to London, they're actually performing the best across every metric. They're performing the best in terms of yield and revenue uplift. They're performing the best in terms of seat count. They're performing the best in terms of customer satisfaction. And so if I think about, you know, these new fleets, Project Sunrise, A350s coming, they are the aircraft that we need in all scenarios, in higher fuel scenarios, in different demand scenarios, because they give us the flexibility, they give us the agility to be able to, you know, redeploy across our network in whatever circumstance we find ourselves in. So again, you know, just coming back that these aircraft are going to be transformative for Qantas International. And today we kind of outlined, you know, what that, you know, performance is going to look like over time.
4: Just coming back to the numbers, you've reported a 14% drop in full year underlying pre-tax profit. Part of the problem has been surging jet fuel prices as a result of the Middle East conflict. We've seen this across various airlines. But you said that the fuel bills jumped by 610 million Aussie dollars. Has the conflict in the Middle East fundamentally changed the way that you're thinking about fuel hedging?
3: Well, look, Qantas have actually got a strong record of fuel hedging, and it's been a policy that we have had in place for over a decade. And so that's not going to change. Fuel hedging only actually buys you a certain amount of time because our philosophy is that we will, in periods where fuel prices are high, we will adjust capacity, we'll adjust fares to enable us to recover what is such a significant cost line for us, but also for all airlines. And I think we've seen that a similar response right across the globe. And so we are going to continue to be just very disciplined with our fuel hedging approach, and we are going to make sure that we have got an ability to participate as well if and when you know, fuel normalizes back to you know, what are those historical rates.
4: But what if fuel prices stay high? Who's going to ultimately bear the cost? Will it be shareholders through pressure on margins, or will it be passengers through permanently higher fares?
3: Well, I think if, you know, fuel prices stay higher for longer, we are going to have to adjust fares. That has been something that we've been doing. That has been something that all airlines have been doing. Plus also manage capacity, particularly marginal capacity in periods of higher fuel price. You know, that is something that, you know, we will constantly scrutinise. And so, you know, over time, I think that you'll see that all airlines, you know, are adapting to an environment, if that were to happen, you know, through fares, but also through cost reductions.
1: So that was the CEO of Qantas, Vanessa Hudson, there speaking to Lizzie Burden earlier this morning. Coming up next, we will have a check on the markets.
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1: On the markets, Eurostoxx 50 futures up by a quarter of 1%. FTSE 100 futures are lower by 0.4, though. Thinking about the impact of the Nvidia results out last night, more bullish news for AI. The Kospi sells up by 1.5%. NASDAQ futures on Wall Street are 0.6% higher. The two-year Treasury yields up a basis point to 4.22%. And we have oil prices lower this morning by 1.1% for Brent crude at $86.90.
2: Now, our key stories. Nvidia is predicting an AI-fueled spending surge that will extend into next year. The chipmaker announced a bullish sales outlook, predicting

0: because this kind of guidance, the 70% number for fiscal 28, we never get this kind of long-term guidance from the company. So that was definitely taken as a positive. And if we put that into context with the street at 45% growth for that fiscal year, it means there's an incremental $100 billion of revenue that they're talking about as potential upside to this.
1: Bloomberg's Neil Campling there. The company said that revenue for the current quarter will be about $108 billion. That's ahead of analysts' expectations of just over $105 billion. Nvidia's shares rose by 4.7% in after-hours trading after the results.
2: Iran's military says it's reached a revenue-sharing agreement with Oman to collect fees from ships that travel through the Strait of Hormuz. Iran cautioned that any deal with Oman would not equate to an immediate reopening of the waterway. In a statement, the Iranian military said the US is obstructing this process without elaborating further. Bloomberg's oil reporter Rong Wei Now says investors are waiting to see how the agreement could materialise.
3: A lot of people out there on the physical market await with bated breath to see what kind of details could emerge from this deal and how this could physically manifest in terms of getting more commercial traffic or transits through the Strait of Hormuz.
2: Bloomberg's Rong Wei Now. US allies, meanwhile, have cast doubt on President Trump's claims that the US Navy has completely demined the strait.
1: Now, in corporate news, fast fashion retailer Shein is set to raise $1.7 billion in its Hong Kong IPO. Bloomberg understands that the firm is telling prospective investors that it's likely to price the listing at about 49 Hong Kong dollars per share. That's just above the midpoint of the marketed range. Final pricing is expected today in Hong Kong, while the shares are due to start trading on the 1st of September.
2: The UK's Labour government is considering giving mayors the power to block the sale of council-owned homes to tenants. Prime Minister Andy Burnham has long been a critic of the policy implemented in the 1980s, arguing that the right to buy reduces the number of social homes available. Government analysis suggests the reforms will deliver a net gain of around 18,000 social homes over the next 10 years.
1: Meanwhile, the government in Britain has told the Bank of England to boost innovation in digital currencies and payments. In a statement, the city minister, Lucy Rigby, said that cryptocurrency technologies could transform financial markets across the globe. The new announcement comes after the UK and the US formed a joint task force to push the adoption of stable coins in July.
2: And French drinks company Pernod Ricard is paring back its growth outlook, citing persistent weakness in the US market. The maker of Absolut Vodka and Jameson Whiskey says it expects organic net sales at the bottom of its expected range from 2027 to 2029. Sales declined for a third straight year, dipping by 3.9% in its latest financial year. The company also points to weakness in China and turmoil triggered by the war in the Middle East.
1: Those are our top stories. Coming up next, we'll be speaking to Paul Markham, Investment Director and Head of Global Equities at GAM Investments, on Nvidia and more. That's next. 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
1: 7:40 in London. Good morning. I'm Stephen Carroll. Let's bring you up to speed on where things are moving on markets. So Eurostoxx 50 futures are up by 0.3%. French and German markets pointing to slight gains at the open. FTSE 100 futures, though, are in the red by 0.4%. Now, in terms of the European stock session, we'll be watching any of those AI-related companies, the likes of ASML, BE Semiconductor, Swatech, to see how the results from Nvidia and that bullish forecast that they gave for sales may be impacting their outlook as well. As of course, this is an ecosystem that's very closely intertwined, so we'll be watching to see in those few technology names that we have listed in Europe how they will perform. Currently, Nasdaq futures are 0.6% higher. We did have gains in the likes of SK Hynix and Samsung Electronics that boosted the KOSPI to close up by 1.5% in trading today. Elsewhere, energy prices are lower again. Brent crude's now 1.3% lower on the day, so below $87 a barrel, $86.67 at the moment, and WTI is just hovering around $81 a barrel, down by 1.4%. Natural gas prices coming down as well, for 0.5% at the moment on the Dutch TTF benchmark. In terms of Treasury yields, after yesterday's PCE data in the US, we have traders ramping up their bets on Federal Reserve rate hikes. We've got the two-year yield at 4.21% this morning. The Bloomberg Dollar Spot Index is a touch weaker today. The euro is trading at 116.54 against the dollar, the pound at 135.88. The Canadian dollar weaker again today, another 0.1%. That is your Bloomberg Radio Business Flash. Now, with more on what's going on around the world, here is Caroline Hepker in London.
2: Stephen, thank you. At least 165 people are dead, with more missing after a violent flash flood at the border between China and Nepal. Nearly 300 travellers are missing in the area, including citizens of India, Malaysia and the UK. Sources close to the Kremlin have told Bloomberg that Russia is preparing to escalate attacks on Ukraine. They say Moscow is considering an intensification of ballistic missile attacks on Ukrainian cities, including the capital, Kyiv. And lastly, Romania is poised to lose about 770 million euros in EU funding after it failed to approve a unified wage law. The legislation, which addresses imbalances in the public sector, was a key requirement for unlocking the payments. Those are some of our global news headlines, Stephen.
1: Caroline, thank you very much. Well, Nvidia predicting an AI-fueled spending surge that will extend into next year. The chipmaker announcing a bullish sales outlook, predicting revenue will grow by approximately 70% between January of next year in early 2028. That's the big market moving story we're watching today, as we'll be keeping an eye on those chip-related stocks in Europe, but looking with an eye towards Nasdaq futures today as well, up by 0.6%. Let's discuss with Paul Markham, Investment Director and Head of Global Equities at GAM Investments. Paul, good morning. Great to have you with us. I mean, what's your reading on the Nvidia numbers? Seems pretty strong all around. Is this giving you renewed optimism over the AI trade?
3: Yes, good morning, Stephen. Thanks for having me. Yeah, I think it is very reassuring, and clearly there's been a derating on a PE to growth valuation basis of Nvidia, as investors have become more sceptical about, firstly, the degree of capex which is being spent by the hyperscalers, but also, of course, the circularity of the AI industry, including all of the vendor financing, etc., which has been going on. I think these numbers, certainly from a revenue standpoint, assuage some of those fears. Also, of course, the fact that some of the non-US bookings, which can be read as being non-hyperscaler bookings, have been growing, and that adds to the idea that maybe there's not so much dependence on that big capex coming through. So I think that, you know, if you look at the valuation of it, I think it does look reasonably attractive, and from that perspective I would expect it to go well today, but also maybe to push forward again as we go through into the fourth quarter.
2: Okay. Are you diversifying your AI portfolio? How are you thinking about investments in AI now?
3: I mean, I think from my perspective, there are various ways of playing it. You know, you can, there are other chip stocks which can benefit from this, and that they tend to be incredibly volatile, if you think of, you know, AMD, for example. But I would, personally, I think, you know, Nvidia is still very well positioned. I think the big event, Caroline, as we come into the end of the year, is going to be the IPO of Anthropic. And potentially, if it now goes ahead again, if we see the market push up and valuations start to rise, you might find that OpenAI come back to the table. And they might be, you know, I think Anthropic, for me, feels like a more interesting business than, and I think a better run business, to be honest with you, than OpenAI. So there are ways of diversifying. I think clearly, you know, there's been concerns, as we've, you know, discussed before, around, you know, some of the Chinese models coming through, which have been, you know, pretty effective. But all of these things do need more compute, and all of them obviously need more memory and also need more semi-cap equipment. So I think those things can potentially continue to benefit.
1: It was interesting to see NVIDIA's flag the issues with supplies and the concern they have over what that might actually have an effect on their ability to grow sales at these sort of very impressive levels over coming years as well. Is that something that you would expect to hear more of? And I suppose, does that, you know, ring bells for you as places that, you know, there's going to be more demand in other parts of the AI supply chain?
3: Yes, I think that's a great point. I mean, two things I would say to that, Stephen. One of them is that as long as it feels like the kind of big bogey number on the margin side, gross margin side, is 70%. And I think that as long as NVIDIA can stay above that, that's going to be a number that's watched closely, because you don't want any business that's ramping up revenues to be growing sort of with marginal profitability lower than its current, you know, dilutive profitability. That's not really what you want to see. I think also, you know, you're going to have to sort of, it's actually not necessarily a bad thing, because it tempers the pace of growth. You know, if there is some sort of volume constraint, it means that actually you may find that there's actually a longer runway at a slightly lower growth rate. And that may sound in a near term a little bit negative, but actually it might mean that it paces the growth of AI a little bit more measurably, if you like.
2: I was speaking to Wei Lee yesterday from BlackRock, and she was quite interesting on the credit spreads in terms of the funding and it being debt versus equity right now, and that actually if there's any blowout in credit spreads, that is then a red flag for the tech stock rally. Is that, you're nodding yes, is that a red flag to you also?
3: Yeah, I think she's dead right. I mean what I would say is, if you look at the current set of circumstances in the round, so you've got, you know, treasury yields, which have got upward pressure on them. There's still, let's face it, we haven't really seen durable goods and non-fresh food come through inflation-wise. Mm. When those things come through, that's going to keep upward pressure on yields. The credit rating, or the credit worthiness of the US government, is under pressure because we've already spent probably $115 billion or something on the Iranian conflict. And the reason why I mention all of those as ingredients in all of this is, if you think about the amount of capex coming through being depreciated, that starts to make the earnings profile of the hyperscalers look a little bit under pressure. And I think if you put that together with the fact that, you know, we had that strange positive correlation from 2023 to 2025 between treasury yields and hyperscaler stocks, you know, from the NVIDIA moment onwards. And that was largely because companies such as Microsoft were net cash and could benefit from higher treasury yields. That's no longer the case. So if you like, the credit worthiness of them as they borrow more and the increased interest cost could become a little bit of a doom loop. I think, you know, what we've just seen now with NVIDIA sort of puts that to bed, at least for now. So I think, you know, I think he's absolutely right that credit spreads are something we should be watching in this space. And there will need to be cash conversion to reassure markets, I think, on that.
1: I note the for now in terms of putting some of those fears to bed. I suppose what reignites them? How long does this lull last before we could end ourselves back in a situation where people are worried about bubble risks again?
3: Yeah, I mean, I think what, unfortunately, Steve, we are now into a stage with the ownership of these names and the relative performance of them on a top-down basis, that you could characterise certain investors as being in a kind of FOMO situation with these stocks. And that's always a little bit tricky. I mean, as long as we keep getting these kind of events coming through to justify the holdings, I think that's okay. Personally, I've been of the view for some time that as we move from AI being, if you like, a subordinate or a sort of, or like a tool or a servant, to being a colleague. So when agentic becomes a bigger part of industrial processes, something is going to happen at some stage. There's going to be a major financial event or a loss of human life as a result of an AI decision. And when that happens, I think that's the minute when, you know, the, if you like, the EU approach to regulation is going to look more justified rather than the kind of Chinese and US untrammeled growth of AI. And that is the moment when the market may step back and say, hang on a minute, this has run too quickly. And that may spark something wider as a sell-off. Of course, it's completely impossible to predict how and when that will happen. But I think it's something of that nature that may prove to be a little bit of a trigger point for those stocks, if that makes sense.
2: Yeah, it does. Okay, understood. Paul, thank you so much for being with us. Paul Markham, Investment Director and Head of Global Global Equities at GAM Investments. Well, yes, I mean, there is a kind of back and forth about the speed of AI tech change, what that means for society, for businesses and so on. Yeah, really interesting. Paul, thanks for your time. 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
1: 7.53 in London, 8.53 in Brussels. Good morning, I'm Stephen Carroll. European stock futures higher by 0.2 for Eurostox 50 and for DAX futures. French futures just slightly lower for the CAC 40. And FTSE 100 futures are down by 0.4%. Now, oil prices are also lower. That could be part of the story that's pointing to FTSE 100 weakness. We've got Brent crude down by 1.2%, $86.83 a barrel. WTI also lower by 1%. Natural gas prices coming down a bit as well on the Dutch TTF benchmark. Gold and silver are both higher today. We've seen gold back up over $4,600 an ounce, up by 0.3% on the day. Of course, Nvidia been the major equity market story. The Kospi and Seoul up by 1.5% after the close. The bullish forecast helping to lift the likes of SK Hynix and Samsung Electronics. Nasdaq futures on Wall Street are up by 0.7% currently. In the early trades on the European bond markets, we are seeing yields coming down ever so slightly. 10-year bund yield in Germany and the 10-year French yield both down a basis point this morning. That is your Bloomberg Radio Business Flash.
2: Stephen, thank you. Let's check in on the stories that our colleagues on the Markets Today live page are following for us then this morning. Moena Cunningham joins us now in studio. The AI optimism around Nvidia's earnings, I mean, how much is it really going to benefit the FTSE 100? Any significant impact?
3: Not a lot. I mean, it could see it underperform, in fact. Overall, look, if equity sentiment is very high, then, you know, all ships rise. But the FTSE 100 usually a bit less than its European peers where there are more listed tech companies. We talked a lot about on our blog. We often comment about how the lack of tech listings in the UK means it does tend to miss out when the sentiment is being driven by AI. And it certainly seems after Nvidia's results, yet another incredibly bullish forecast and prediction of an enormous rise in sales is going to, you know, it fuel some optimism there in the stocks, particularly after there's been so much concern recently that AI spending is going to lose momentum. You know, this we've seen shares rising in after hours trading over in the US, and it seems like it's going to flow through to momentum in Europe today.
1: Yeah, indeed, we'll be looking at some of the shares, as you list, as you say, listed elsewhere in Europe, not and under the likes of ASML or BE Semiconductor. Morwenna, let's think, though, about the oil markets. That is something that really matters to the London market and the fourth day of losses for Brent crude.
3: Yeah, so it's been quite a sort of steady few days of declines. Brent actually remains below $88 now, and that's all down to sort of progress on getting flows through the Strait of Hormuz. Kuwait and Qatar are managing to send more crude, you know, through that waterway. This is as opposed to the tech story, which isn't particularly helpful for UK stocks. Oil is, because we have a heavy weighting in oil stocks like BP and Shell, you know, one of the biggest companies there on the FTSE 100. So that falling, you know, oil falling is likely to have another a negative impact as opposed to a neutral one there on the FTSE 100.
2: Okay, so thinking about the FTSE this morning. Meanwhile, UK tourism and the tourist economy, why have you focused on that this morning?
3: Yeah, so that's an interesting story out from our colleagues on the economics team. Essentially, the hot weather, that shouldn't really come as a surprise, I suppose, but the hot weather this year has meant that tourists have been spending more on staycations, as they're called, although I'd say they're vacations in the country. And actually, that's really boosted the tourism industry. And it's shown up in credit card spending data as well as holiday bookings data. You know, there's been no need to go abroad to get some sunshine, essentially. And so that's something that'll be interesting to see whether that trend continues.
1: Okay, Morwenna, thank you very much for joining us. Morwenna Cunningham there from our Markets Today team. You'll find more from Morwenna and the team at Markets Today on the front page of the Bloomberg website or by typing TLive on the terminal. So this is, of course, on a day where we're looking at a relatively quiet start to the European trading session. We do have results from Pernod Ricard that came out earlier, so we'll be watching to see how their shares react as well. But certainly, at least on an earnings point of view, things are pretty quiet on the European markets today.
2: Yeah, absolutely. I think it's interesting, isn't it? Apparently, Sykes holiday cottages. That's where people are going for their staycations, or their holidays within the UK. I mean, look, we've had this record-breaking heat. I mean, five, basically, heat waves across the UK. The grass is absolutely crispy everywhere. But, yeah, the tourist industry in the UK getting a lift.
1: Well, I mean, the Coolcations, you were a pioneer of the Coolcations, as I recall, Caroline Hepker. Yeah. You were into this before anyone else, yeah? So, I mean, this could, you know, potentially particularly good. I've seen lots of stories and we've been reporting on it ourselves too about what it could mean for Scotland as well. Hotel rooms, apparently, in rural Scotland surged in price over the summer as there's more people looking for cooler places to go, which makes sense, you know? I mean, when things are particularly hot in the south of the country, go north. It's not a bad rule.
2: Yeah, and airline fares are going up. Airline spending in the UK falling 6%, apparently, and fares expected also across Europe to continue to rise, especially with oil prices as they've been. So, yeah, maybe all of that driving the tourism story. Right, in the next part of Bloomberg Daybreak Europe, though, we'll be thinking beyond tourism. We will think about the NVIDIA results and what the world's most valuable company means for the AI trade globally, plus the conflict in Ukraine. Bloomberg's reporting around Russia's targeting of Ukraine. We'll bring more on that next. And the European market open. This is Bloomberg.
0: Get the latest news at the click of a button inside your country. In more than 120 countries across the globe. 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
1: This is Bloomberg Daybreak Europe for this Thursday, the 27th of August from Brussels and London. Coming up today.
4: Full steam ahead. NVIDIA's results add fuel to the AI rally as the chip giant predicts a sales surge.
1: A done deal. Iran and Oman reach an agreement to share fees from the Strait of Hormuz, but Tehran and Washington's standoff over the waterway continues.
4: Escalation preparation. Bloomberg learns that Russia's Vladimir Putin is moving to step up attacks on Ukraine as peace negotiations stall.
1: Plus, paying up, Meta agrees to settle landmark claims it designed social media apps to encourage youth addiction for up to $18 billion.
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1: Good morning from Brussels. I'm Stephen Carroll.
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1: Well, on the markets, the bullish earnings from NVIDIA helping to lift those tech stocks in Europe as well. Technology is the best performing sector on the Stock 600, which has opened down by a tenth of 1%, although we're seeing gains in the likes of STMicro up by 2.9%, BE Semiconductor and ASML all trading higher by around 2 to 3% this morning. Looking at the Wall Street futures, we've got Nasdaq futures up by 0.7%. Oil prices are lower though. Brent crude's down by 1.5% at $86.50. That's helping to weigh on the FTSE 100, which is down 0.4% at the open.
4: Now to our top stories. NVIDIA is predicting an AI-fueled spending surge that will extend into next year. The chipmaker announced a bullish sales outlook, predicting that revenue would grow by approximately 70% between January of next year and early 2028. That compares to Wall Street expectations of 45% growth. NVIDIA's chief financial officer, Colette Kress, outlined their outlook during a call with analysts.
5: The surge in AI demand is driving a global infrastructure build-out, supported by an expanding and diverse set of growth opportunities, spanning hyperscalers, AI labs, AI natives, enterprises, and sovereign customers.
4: NVIDIA CFO Colette Kress added that the firm would be growing faster if it had more access to supplies. The company said that revenue for the current quarter will be about $108 billion ahead of analysts' expectations, just over $105 billion. NVIDIA's shares rose by about 4.7% in after-hours trading following the results announcement.
1: Bloomberg understands the US government is investigating Singapore-based Apex Logistics for its suspected role in smuggling NVIDIA chips to China. The news comes after Washington restricted sales of the class of hardware in question to China in 2022 due to concerns about aiding Beijing's military efforts. In a statement, Apex said it's fully cooperating with the investigation and is, quote, committed to complete compliance with all relevant regulations.
4: And Iran's military says that it's reached a revenue-sharing agreement with Oman to collect fees from ships that travel through the Strait of Hormuz. In a statement, the Iranian military said that the US is obstructing this process without elaborating further. Iran also cautioned that any deal with Oman would not equate to an immediate reopening of the waterway. Bloomberg Economics defense lead Rebecca Wasser says that the US naval blockade remains a key issue.
6: A lot is up in the air, and I think whether the blockade remains in place or could be something that could be ironed out in negotiations is definitely one of the big ones. But I think it's very notable that Iran has said one of the core tenets of this agreement with Oman, if they reach and finalize it, will be no military ships passing through that temporary corridor. And that, to me, implies Iran still very much has the blockade in its crosshairs for something that needs to be lifted.
4: That was Bloomberg Economics defense lead Becca Wasser. US allies, meanwhile, have cast doubt on President Trump's claims that the US Navy has completely demined the strait.
1: Sources close to the Kremlin have told Bloomberg that Russia is preparing to escalate attacks on Ukraine. They say President Vladimir Putin thinks negotiations for a peace deal have reached a dead end. According to them, Russia is considering an intensification of ballistic missile attacks on Ukrainian cities, including the capital, Kyiv. Jennifer Welsh is Bloomberg's chief geoeconomics analyst.
7: The strategic landscape has shifted. Ukraine, for example, has been able to leverage drones to create an essential no man's land along the front line with Russia. And that's part of the reason, as the Bloomberg reporting is reflecting, that Moscow is considering these other strategies of striking at, for example, more of Ukraine's key cities and economic centers, because they simply aren't able to make gains along the battlefield front as they were in the earlier stages of the war.
1: That was Jennifer Welsh, Bloomberg's chief geoeconomics analyst. U.S. efforts to end the conflict have failed to produce a breakthrough and negotiations have stalled while President Trump is focused on the war in Iran. The Kremlin also appears to have abandoned what it saw as an understanding between Putin and Trump from their summit in Alaska last August.
4: Meta has agreed to pay up to $18 billion to settle claims from US states that its platforms harmed young people. According to a court filing, the deal also requires the social media giant to put new safety measures on its platforms. Spencer Cox is the governor of Utah, one of the states which was suing Meta. He says the settlement sets an example for big tech.
8: They knew they were in trouble. They had the whistleblowers. The harms are so clear. And these other companies are feeling that, too. They know that the court cases weren't going well. They don't want to get on the stand and have to testify about how much harm they've done to kids. So I hope that this will be a driver to get everyone to the table.
4: Governor of Utah Spencer Cox there speaking to Bloomberg. The settlement agreement does not include an admission of wrongdoing by Meta. Meta shares closed 1.1% higher on Wall Street yesterday, but more major social media cases are expected in the US in the months ahead.
1: Federal Reserve Governor Lisa Cook has again denied unproven mortgage fraud allegations repeated by President Donald Trump. In a letter sent to the White House yesterday, Cook's lawyer called the accusations unfounded and untrue and added that she has never committed mortgage fraud or any intentional wrongdoing. The news comes months after Trump narrowly lost his initial bid at the Supreme Court to oust Cook. The White House did not have an immediate comment on her letter.
4: And Barclays says the summer heat has changed how UK businesses are investing. A survey of business leaders found 60% are now considering how to adapt their companies to extreme heat. Bloomberg's James Walcock has more.
9: Have you found it too hot to do much work this summer? Barclays found that above 24 degrees Celsius, consumers don't want to shop or commute. Spending data shows Brits have been going on staycations as summer's record-breaking temperatures cut into productivity. And with businesses also looking to adapt, the heat might lead to economy-wide shifts. In London, James Walcock, Bloomberg Radio.
1: And those are your top stories on the markets. The Stock 600 down 0.1%. The FTSE 100 is 0.5% lower. We're watching NASDAQ futures after the NVIDIA results. They're currently up by 0.8%. Oil prices are lower, though. That's part of the story weighing on the FTSE 100. Brent crude's down by 1.8% to $86.24.
4: Now, Stephen, before we dive into the latest in geopolitics and those NVIDIA results, of course, another story that caught our eye this morning is about data centres and the businesses that are spinning off around them. Because I'm sure we've all thought about how you cool these things down. I'm sure we've thought about the cleaners that they need. But have you thought about managing the noise from data centres? Because Sheena Meng has been reporting for Bloomberg Business Week that actually this is big money for acoustics consultants, and they're finding themselves flooded with work because of the inherently noisy nature of data centres.
1: I hadn't really thought too much about this, but data centres use around-the-clock cooling systems, they've got generators, they've got jet engine-based turbines, apparently, that apparently at close quarters are the equivalent in noise to a food blender or a passing motorcycle. This obviously creates problems for people who are having data centers built near them. So these consultants are being brought in by the developers to try and get an assessment of what the ambient noise level is like before they try and build. And then by residents who don't trust the data centers developers statistics that are coming out with as well. It's also creating a bit of a division within the profession, though. And that's part of what Sheena Meng has been reporting on, is that a lot of people went into acoustic design because they wanted to do things like studios or home cinemas or, you know, projects that they felt, you know, there was a real love of music, for example, behind it. Whereas now they're essentially tramping around fields and busy motorways to try and figure out what the level of noise is that comes from them. And, you know, they're getting also a lot of blowback from residents who are, you know, not too pleased about the idea of data centres being built around there.
4: And in a way, they might be doing themselves out of jobs in the long run because they're helping the AI supply chain. But it's a great piece. It's by Sheena Meng, and it's on the terminal and Bloomberg.com. It's reporting for Bloomberg Business Week.
1: Well, let's go back to the NVIDIA earnings. The big story on markets, smashing past expectations and forecasting even stronger sales next year. The figures from the world's most valuable company adding fuel to the AI trade globally. Let's bring in Adam Linton from our Markets Live team for more on this. Adam, just first of all, on the numbers, obviously very bullish, but I mean, can you put that in perspective of what has been a massive set of numbers that have come out across the AI story for quite some time now? How good is this good report?
10: Yeah, I mean, it's definitely been relatively well received by the market. I mean, we saw a solid beat on top and bottom line earnings here for NVIDIA, which is, you know, very much par for the course these days. But I think the main driver and thing that got investors excited was this full year 28 guidance, which was definitely a bit more of a rarity for NVIDIA to provide. And it's also providing some longevity towards the health of the AI trade. And for NVIDIA, that was enough to send their shares higher by 5%. Looking at futures now, we are down from highs for the NASDAQ, but we're still up 0.8%. I think what's more interesting, though, in terms of how bullish they are, is the follow-through into Asia was actually relatively limited if you look at things. I mean, the South Korean KOSPI was up just over 1%, I think like 1.3%, which for that is a relatively limited move. And as my colleague David Savage says, it could potentially be a bit more of a sign that the AI trade is maturing. But ultimately, obviously, with the final verdicts that'll be delivered when US cash trade gets online later, last four earnings reports actually saw NVIDIA move lower. So definitely some positivity at the moment. But let's see how this plays out.
4: Okay, so not a huge boost to Asia, but what about the read across to Europe? Because actually the Stock 600's just in the red this morning.
10: Yeah, I think if you're a European equity trader, you've got other things on your mind. It does feel like we're kind of in a bit of a holding pattern at the moment. We know Europe has a relatively low gearing towards IT. And I think, you know, we're kind of a bit sideways in Europe at the moment, as we've kind of had the support from this solid Q2 earnings season. That's very much waned. And we're also seeing a bit of some macro headwinds building. We're seeing European natural gas prices rise. We're seeing diesel supply crunch. We're seeing ags rise. We're seeing, you know, the issues in the Rhine. We're seeing political risk. So I think going forward for Europe, I think it's more of a case of monitoring these headwinds, particularly in the context of how high earnings revisions have been revised higher, which definitely provides a higher bar for Europe to meet. And if any of these macro headwinds intensify, yes, we've been resilient. But if we do begin to roll over, that will be the story for Europe.
1: Okay, so that's how we should be thinking about it today. In the broader question of an AI bubble, I mean, is this something that we need to look out for potential signals of this returning? Does this dispel the fears for now, and how long does that last?
10: I think it's definitely eased concerns at the margin. I mean, yes, we know that demand is real, it's accelerated. We're not really seeing this kind of plateau. And as mentioned, that full year 28 revenue, that was definitely a source of excitement. We also saw Nvidia downplay some of the concerns over the circular nature of some of the deals that they've been engaging with. But ultimately, the debate whether we're in an AI bubble, that's one that's going to be, you know, playing out over time. What we're really looking for are the downstream effects and whether, you know, we get an ROI further down the chain from all this large cap AI spending. That won't be settled today. That's very much one to watch out for future earnings seasons.
4: Yeah, I mean, you talk about the CapEx story. It's basically the central bank of AI at this point, Nvidia. From a macro perspective, how should we be looking at these numbers?
10: Yeah, I mean, I think obviously CapEx is entirely contingent on the cost of capital, right? So obviously we saw the movements in the back end of the US curve last week. We've kind of seen a bit of an easing at the margin there. And I think the question is, how durable are some of those moves? You know, 10-year kind of topped out 4.75%, but how much does that actually follow through? And obviously the next hurdle for markets to clear is Jackson Hole tomorrow, okay? Yes, you know, there's two camps. Is it going to be a damp squib? Are, you know, people overhyping it? But there is a, you know, real test here for Walsh. And if you do see a, you know, delivery of the July press conference where markets were just left confused about what the Fed reaction function was, and we see a further steepening of the US curve, then, you know, some of these longer duration plays, you know, and CapEx expenditures, they'll be drawn under such more significant scrutiny than they have been at the moment.
4: Yeah, I mean, when you look at the PCE numbers, surely that puts pressure on Kevin Walsh to be a bit more hawkish, to be a bit more verbose when it comes to how he's interpreting how the Fed should react to inflation.
10: Yeah, definitely. And you're definitely seeing signs of angst in his colleagues. It's just whether, you know, he kind of picks that up. You know, we all know the backdrop in which he is brought in to lead the Fed. The administration wants lower rates. And at the same time, his kind of mantra is he doesn't want to hold the market's hand. But I don't think the market really wants to know, yes, next month we will do this, we will do that. It just wants more clarity and guidance over what the data they're going to be looking at, how they'll interpret it going forward. And yes, he doesn't want, you know, wants to play the ball, not the referee. But I think there is an in-between point here which the market's looking for, and that's what's going to be important tomorrow.
11: Yeah, it certainly is going to be an interesting one to think about as well. And of course, we do have the European central bankers that are going to be at Jackson Hole as well. It's not just the Fed in focus, although perhaps the most interest looking at Kevin Warsh's speech as well. When we're thinking about the outlook for the European central bank, I mean, the more data that we get and the more that we hear, it does seem like the likelihood of a hike at the next meeting seems pretty certain at this stage. Look at market pricing, 97% chance of a hike in September.
4: Okay, Adam Linton there from our Markets Live team. Thank you very much. A look back at the Nvidia earnings and how they're affecting markets this morning.
11: Well, Lizzie, this is, of course, a moment where it is a question of watching those AI numbers. But I do want to also just mention one of the earnings stories that we had out in Europe this morning, which is from the consumer sector. And this is Pernod Ricard, which has said that it expects to only hit the lower end of its forecast for sales growth in the next few years due to persistent weakness. Shares down around 1.2%. This is weakness in the US market, although things haven't been great in China either, it has to be said. So the very interesting question about how exactly this is going to be played out, because, you know, the weakness in the Chinese, particularly among the consumers, has been something that's weighed on a lot of these big European companies.
4: Yeah, so Pernod Ricard shares down 1.2% as things stand. There's another stock that I've got on my eye on this morning, and that is Kuhne & Nagel. And it comes back to one of the stories that we were talking about in our tops, which was about our scoop, in fact, because authorities are looking into whether Apex, which is a unit of Kuhne & Nagel, may have been transporting AI systems made by Supermicro Computer in violation of US export restrictions. And actually, you're seeing Kuhne & Nagel shares down at 2.7% out of Switzerland. So two stocks that are on the back foot this morning.
11: Right, well, let's turn to a different story that we've been following this morning, and this is our latest reporting around the war in Ukraine. Bloomberg has learned that Russia is preparing to escalate attacks on Ukraine after concluding that peace negotiations have reached a dead end. US efforts to end the war have failed to produce a breakthrough, and negotiations have stalled, with President Donald Trump focused on the conflict with Iran. Joining us now to discuss is Tony Halpin, who leads Bloomberg's team covering Russia and Ukraine. Tony, first of all, can you tell us more about what we've learned about the Russian point of view on the war?
12: Yes, good morning. Essentially, Russia was relying really for months on what it thought it had achieved at the summit meeting between Putin and President Trump back in August last year, if you remember, in Alaska. They came away from that thinking that they had some sort of a deal in which essentially the US would push Ukraine to withdraw from its eastern Donetsk region and that the rest of the war, the front line of the war, would be frozen. And that would be viewed in Moscow as some sort of victory. But over the months, it's become increasingly clear to them that that's not, in fact, what was agreed. And they've now concluded that essentially all these negotiation tracks have resulted in nothing for Russia. They're feeling deceived. And they've decided that essentially they're going to go back to war to ramp up missile attacks on Ukraine and push to achieve their goals on the battlefield without really looking for any negotiated settlement.
4: And Tony, we've had the Wall Street Journal reporting that the CIA chief who made a surprise trip to Moscow was trying to tell Russia not to attack NATO countries. If there is an escalation here, how prepared is Europe?
12: Yeah, I think that's a very good question, because Europe's been experiencing quite a rising number of what they call hybrid attacks involving anything from drone incursions to assassinations to arson attacks. And essentially, they've been pointing the finger toward Moscow without actually naming Russia. They've been talking about foreign interference, foreign state being behind these attacks. And part of that reason is that if they actually accuse Russia of attacking a NATO state or waging some kind of campaign to destabilize those countries, then essentially NATO is obliged to come up with some action in response. And it seems that the level of these attacks has got to a point now where the CIA director felt it necessary to fly in person to Moscow and deliver a message about how seriously that would be taken if there was an incursion into NATO territory.
11: How are these developments being viewed from Ukraine as well? We've been looking at the latest overnight from there too.
12: Yes, there were attacks overnight on Kyiv and a number of other cities and infrastructure on its ports. And Kyiv has been saying for quite some time that they're very short of air defense interceptors. They're very nervous about what that would mean for them in winter. Last winter was already pretty dreadful, and they don't really want to go into this winter with a shortage of interceptors that would enable them to defend things like power and heating infrastructure against Russian attacks. Russia's very conscious of that, of course, and that's one of the reasons that they want to step up ballistic missile strikes now, because they want to expose Ukraine and make clear that, you know, the cost of this war is going to go up for Kyiv and other cities, and that Russia really should get what it wants if Kyiv wants to survive. It has to be said that Ukraine has been very defiant for these last 4.5 years, so it's not the case necessarily that they can be intimidated in that way. But the brute reality of being repeatedly hit on key infrastructure does take its toll, and I think that's what Russia's counting on.
11: Okay, Tony, thank you very much for joining us. Tony Halpin there, leading Bloomberg's team covering Russia and Ukraine, with the latest on our reporting from those sources close to the Kremlin, but also the latest events overnight in Kyiv as well.
4: Well, the time is 8:20 a.m. here in London. Let us check in on the markets as we do all day long here on Bloomberg Radio. We are 20 minutes into the start of the European cash trade, and the Stock 600 is on the back foot, down 0.1%. We are seeing on the FTSE 100 losses of 0.4% now. The CAC 40 in Paris down 0.3%, and the DAX in Frankfurt up 0.1%. So it's a mixed picture. The losses in London partly attributable to the lower oil price. Brent is down 1.6% to $86 a barrel, down for a fourth day. Traders weighing progress on the increasing energy flows through the Strait of Hormuz against the rising Russia-Ukraine tensions that we were just hearing about with Tony Halpin, those curbing output, but it seems like the Middle East story is winning at the moment. When we look at the CAC, actually one of the stocks that we mentioned we're watching this morning is Pernod Ricard, off the back of their earnings, paring back their growth outlook, citing US weakness. The share's down 1.4% as things stand. But as we look ahead to the Wall Street Open, the big story of the day, of course, has to be the Nvidia earnings. A bullish sales outlook from the company, as we were discussing with Adam Linton. NASDAQ futures now up 0.8%, and we already saw Nvidia up nearly 5% in extended Wall Street trading. We'd seen gains in the Asian session as well, perhaps not to the extent that you might have expected. The MSCI Asia Pacific Index up 0.3%, and the AI bellwether, the KOSPI in South Korea, up 1.5%. And just finally, as we look to your bond space, we have got yields now steady on the two 2-year. They had been higher earlier in the session, lower on the 10-year by a basis point, 4.64%. But of course, we got those PCE data out yesterday and inflation, that inflation data keeping bets alive that the Fed is going to hike rates by the end of the year. That should be my business flash. Now with more on what's going on around the world, here's Stephen Carroll in Brussels.
11: Lizzie, thank you. At least 165 people are dead, with more missing after a violent flash flood at the border between China and Nepal. Nearly 300 travellers are missing in the area, including citizens of India, Malaysia and the UK. Sources close to the Kremlin have told Bloomberg that Russia is preparing to escalate attacks on Ukraine. They say Moscow is considering an intensification of ballistic missile attacks on Ukrainian cities, including the capital, Kyiv. And efforts are expanding to develop a fifth vaccine against the strain of Ebola, driving a deadly outbreak in the Democratic Republic of Congo. An experimental shot developed by Egypt-based Minapharm Group is set to advance towards human testing. Those are some of our global news headlines. Well, let's turn now to one of our key interviews this morning. President Trump is refocusing US foreign policy on the Middle East and pulling back spending and potentially troops from Europe. The US leader also has a string of high profile fallings out with European leaders. For Europe's side, many find it hard to look past Trump's designs on Greenland.
4: So the big question is, can Europe and the US still work together when it comes to defence? And that is the question that I've been asking the European CEO of US defence company Lockheed Martin. Take a listen to what Dennis Gerger had to say.
13: Indeed, Europe is really stepping up now as a consequence when it comes to security and defence. It's really about, building up capacity in Europe, building up deterrence, credible deterrence. And I think this should reinforce transatlantic cooperation and not replace transatlantic cooperation. So for us, really, the focus is on, how can we help building up capacity, readiness and resilience for the customers. And I recently joined the NATO summit in Ankara, where we announced together with Rheinmetall a joint venture to produce ATACMS missiles in Germany, so in Europe. So this clearly shows, if we go in together in those transatlantic partnerships and cooperations, that will build a credible deterrence, strengthening the alliance as a whole and creating economic benefits on both sides of the Atlantic.
4: But where do you see the biggest dependency still on the United States? Is enough being done to bridge those gaps in European sovereign capability?
13: Yeah, so clearly European governments want to have more sovereign capabilities, and they want to build up their own industrial base. And I think these are legitimate customer requirements. The question is how does that translate for us into action? We want to help to get capability faster in the hands of the customer in partnership. So I would call it smart autonomy. So really going in together, building up those capabilities together. This is really what will make the difference. For us, I think the ATACMS example is a very good one. This is a critical technology that's not available on the ground in Europe so far, but we make it available together with Rheinmetall.
4: But surely buying more American F-35s, for example, only increases European reliance on America?
13: I think it's really, it's not one or the other. It's really going in together. So we have good examples on the partnership side. So, nowadays partnerships, it's not about, where a product is being purchased. It's really about where capability is being built, sustained over the life cycle, so for decades. So that's why we are taking a different look at partnerships. So we are creating capability together on the ground in Europe. And, think about Leonardo. So together together with Leonardo, we are building F-35s in Europe. So another example is our partner in Romania, Aerostar. Aerostar is maintaining F-16s, Black Hawks, and down the road also HIMARS systems in Romania. So critical capabilities that defend the NATO eastern flank. So credible partnerships create deterrence in the long run. It's not about a transactional approach anymore.
14: Would you want to tell us more about how the partnership with Rheinmetall is going and how you expect that partnership to evolve going forward?
13: Yeah, I talked about the JV that we are putting forward. So that's a huge next step. You're probably aware that Rheinmetall is already building F-35 centrifuge searchers in Germany. So they are delivering at that end. So for us, it's a truly strategic partnership. So we are looking at more options, you know, integrating our munitions into Rheinmetall vehicles. So there is a really good cultural fit from my perspective, and the teams are highly motivated, and we are all in to deliver as a team.
14: And just coming back to the United States, President Trump's been talking about licensing Patriot missile production for Ukraine. Of course, you're the manufacturer of those missiles. So can you tell us more about where all that actually stands right now and Lockheed Martin's view on it?
13: So these questions are best addressed to the United States government, because this is ultimately a decision of the United States government. However, this is all about, you know, building up capacity. So deterrence depends on technology and how fast technology is being delivered into the customer's hands, and that requires a buildup of capacity. While building up capacity, you look at different themes. You know, the supply chain is a major element. You need to invest ahead of the demand, you know, especially in the munition sector, and, you know, other things. And we at Lockheed Martin investing over the next 5 years $8 to $9 billion into the before mentioned topics, and with that getting the technologies and systems as fast as possible into the hands of the customer. So really building up capacity, industrial capacity, is a major part of deterrence.
4: So that was Dennis Gerger there, the European CEO of US defence company Lockheed Martin, speaking to me earlier. We'll have a check of the markets for you next.
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1: And I'm Stephen Carroll in Brussels. 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It's in fact one of the only two sectors in the Stock 600 that's higher this morning. Look at the likes of ASML up by 1.6%, BE Semiconductor 1.9% higher. The FTSE 100 is down by 0.5%. Lower energy prices part of that story. Brent crude down by 1.2% to $86.78. And on Wall Street, Nasdaq futures are 0.9% higher.
4: A reminder now of our top stories this morning. Nvidia is predicting an AI-fueled spending surge that will extend into next year. The chipmaker announced a bullish sales outlook, predicting revenue would grow by approximately 70% between January of next year and early 2028. That compares to Wall Street expectations of 45% growth. Our senior equity strategist Neil Campling says the forecast isn't typical for the firm.
19: During the conference call, that's when the stock ripped higher, because this kind of guidance, the 70% number for fiscal 20.

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1: 8:40 a.m. in London. I'm Lizzie Burden, and we check the markets for you all day long here on Bloomberg Radio. We were looking at the Stock 600 down 0.3% this morning, so not following the gains that we'd seen in the Asia session. The MSCI Asia Pacific Index up 0.3%. The KOSPI Index, of course, the AI bellwether out of South Korea, also seeing gains of 1.5%. And Nasdaq futures set for gains of 0.7%. So this is broadly the reaction to those Nvidia earnings yesterday. A bullish sales outlook. Already we've seen Nvidia up nearly 5% in extended trading on Wall Street. But where there are gains here in Europe, they come from the tech sector mostly. 1.2% higher this morning. In fact, tech and industrial goods and services, the only two sectors out of the 20 on the continent that are eking out gains this morning. So if we break it down by geography across the European continent this morning, we're seeing losses of 0.5% on the FTSE 100. That comes back to the geopolitics because oil is dropping for a fourth day as traders weigh the progress against on increasing energy flows through the Strait of Hormuz against rising Russia-Ukraine tensions that are curbing output. We also have our eye on a couple of individual stocks that are to the downside this morning. Pernod Ricard, after their results, down 2.3%. They've pared back their growth outlook, citing US weakness. And we're also looking at Kuhne & Nagel shares down 3.8%. This after a Bloomberg scoop that authorities are looking into whether Apex, which is a unit of Kuhne & Nagel, may have transported AI systems made by Supermicro Computer in violation of US export restrictions. Just finally, taking a look into your bond space, and we do have the two-year Treasury yield steady at 4.2%. We had seen bets revived that the Fed will be hiking by the end of the year off the back of the

0: PCE data yesterday, and we are seeing actually yields lower across the European continent across the curve this morning. The German 10-year bund yield down a basis point at 3.2%. That's your Bloomberg Business Flash. Now with more on what's going on around the world, here's Stephen Carroll in Brussels.
1: Lizzie, thank you. At least 165 people are dead, with more missing after a violent flash flood at the border between China and Nepal. Nearly 300 travellers are missing in the area, including citizens of India, Malaysia and the UK. Sources close to the Kremlin have told Bloomberg that Russia is preparing to escalate attacks on Ukraine. They say Moscow is considering an intensification of ballistic missile attacks on Ukrainian cities, including the capital, Kyiv. And Romania is poised to lose about €770 million in EU funding after it failed to approve a unified wage law. The legislation, which addresses imbalances in the public sector, was a key requirement for unlocking the payouts. Those are some of our global news headlines.
0: Now turning back to the markets, and Nvidia's predicting an AI-fueled spending surge that will extend into next year. The chipmakers announced a bullish sales outlook, expecting revenue to grow by approximately 70% between January of next year and early 2028. US equity futures, as we say, have advanced today on this optimism. And we can discuss now with Stephanie Niven, Global Equity Strategy Portfolio Manager over at 91. So good to see you, Stephanie. Welcome back. If we start with Nvidia, just how impressive are these numbers to you, and should we just once and for all stop talking about there being an AI bubble that might burst at some stage?
2: Sure. I think it's becoming increasingly clear that AI is here to stay. It's rewiring the economy. We're seeing that infrastructure build. We're seeing all those CapEx numbers come out. We saw it in the guidance from NVIDIA last night. But I think the thing that investors will increasingly be looking at now is, you know, AI can be real, but will the profits be shared, you know, broadly? And the thing that's really interesting to me is whether we see a real narrowing, particularly relative to expectations, of where those profits go. So will we just see a very few companies capture a lot of that return? And what does that mean for markets? You know, we see a very different change of how markets are structured from here on in, you know, that dwarfs some of what we've seen already.
1: Well, what's going to determine that, whether it is going to be a narrow or a broader benefit as well? Because for the moment, we've been thinking about the outside of the chip players, obviously, thinking about the infrastructure plays, the grid upgrades that are going to be needed. If you look for it, I think you can look pretty far for where the effects stretch.
2: Yeah, I mean, the markets are really good at processing information available today. So really good at thinking through kind of how the different CapEx announcements, how the different kind of infrastructure bills are changing today's economics. And I think where they're bad is thinking about change. So how do these businesses change into the future? So how do their pricing power dynamics move? You know, where does the power within the different kind of pockets in the ecosystems kind of transition as we see this become a much more kind of business as normal, a much more normalized kind of environment? And I think that's the bit where fundamental investors need to spend, you know, their time, spend their attention, is thinking, how are the power dynamics moving? You know, who has durable competitive advantages here? How are competitive moats being built? And I think we could see a real inversion of some of the areas where there have been really strong profit pools thus far, but we could suddenly see a lot of kind of competition come into those areas, and actually these profit pools become targets rather than kind of resilient, you know, barriers. And I think that would be a real inflection in how investors, particularly fundamental investors, have to think about global markets.
0: Where you say about how AI is going to fundamentally change just the way this market runs, of course, the CapEx story feeding into higher yields. And then we've had Scott Bessent, the US Treasury Secretary, trying to fight back against that with his bond buying plan.
2: Sure.
0: I wonder what your view is on that, whether you have been questioning his personal credibility as a result, and how you would advise at thinking about the equity impact from all of this.
2: Yeah, well, it's another form of uncertainty that we, you know, haven't been expecting within the market. I think we're all going to be watching tomorrow to see what communication strategy comes out of Walsh at Jackson Hole, and thinking about how he communicates his priorities going forward. And I think that's the thing that a lot of people will be focused on. With regards to how, you know, oil price volatility, how changes in inflation as a result, and how kind of the less clear path of yields is beginning to become apparent, I think we are having to focus more on the underlying business model. So stop thinking about, you know, the macro exposure and start thinking about the pricing power within the businesses. Start thinking about where are those total addressable markets really expanding, and being much more specific. So moving beyond the headline narrative that really drove a lot of the kind of software challenges year to date, and looking into the underlying business model. And really that's what we started to see in July. So last month we saw a lot more focus into areas like healthcare, into areas like financial services, and really thinking about actually it's the underlying free cash flow that we care about. It's the underlying kind of robust nature of the free cash flow growth. And so what you're thinking about here is not that kind of first derivative of growth, but the second derivative of growth. It's that inflection point of growth. And that's what really can change the narrative for investors from here.
1: And is that going to be very regionally unbalanced, though, given that there's been so much emphasis on the spending out of American companies, with, of course, the pockets in places like South Korea also providing strength?
2: We see it more broadly. We see it as now a global phenomenon. So you're beginning to see a lot of kind of data center build, for example, in the UK. There's been a lot of chat about that this week, particularly with that off-grid kind of power dynamic. I think, you know, you can't ignore what's happening in Asia. So thinking about where China plays in this story, and that was something that I think has been broadly overlooked by investors, particularly over the last sort of 2-3 years. So I think this is a global phenomenon. I think it's something that's really changing the economy across all regions, and we'd be, you know, right to kind of drill into that, stop looking just at the headline narrative and start looking more at the business fundamentals.
0: Well, how do you think about the Chinese threat to US AI? Like, are there particular parts that you're excited about? I'm thinking about robotics and that amazing 460% surge on the debut for Unitree.
2: I mean, it's been really exciting to watch, hasn't it? I think robotics is an area that we're doing a lot more work on within 91, thinking kind of through the ramifications, thinking about how profit pools emerge, and particularly resilient profit pools. So that's the bit we really care about. As a sustainable investor, I'm also thinking about how those robotics go into areas that have been perhaps underserved. So how we can start expanding market use, how we can start expanding customers that are being, you know, serviced and having products coming from these robots. So that's going to be an area, I think, over the next 12 months that we'll really be paying a lot of close attention and focus to.
1: Okay, Stephanie, great to have you with us. Thanks for your time this morning. Stephanie Niven there, Global Equity Strategy Portfolio Manager at 91.
0: Well, coming up on the programme, we're going to dive into the stocks that are moving at the open here in Europe. Chloe Melly will take us through the stocks to watch. That's next. This is Bloomberg.
3: AI is entering its most consequential phase.

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1: 8:53 in London. Good morning, I'm Stephen Carroll. The Stock 600 is down by 0.2%. The FTSE 100 is 0.5% lower. So the momentum that came from Nvidia's earnings after the bell yesterday on Wall Street that played through the Asian session seems to be petering out in Europe, although technology is still the best performing sector. And we'll get into some of the stocks that are being boosted by those bullish earnings from Nvidia in just a moment. Looking towards Wall Street, S&P E-mini futures are 0.4 higher. Nasdaq futures are up by 0.8%. Looking at the energy complex, we have got oil prices lower this morning, 1.3% down for Brent crude, $86.72. It's the fourth day of declines for oil. We're down around 7% on the week so far. WTI trading just above $81 a barrel, also down by 1.5% this morning. Looking at the bond markets after we had the PCE data yesterday, traders ramping up bets on Federal Reserve rate hikes after that. Two-year yield this morning steady at 4.21%. And we have a slight rally in European bond markets, so the 10-year bond yield in Germany down by 0.5 basis point. The 10-year gilt yield in the UK, though, down by 2.5 basis points, so hovering at 5% this morning. That is your Bloomberg Radio Business Flash. Lizzie.
2: Now let's take a look at some of the stocks on the move today in Europe. I'm Lizzie Burden with Stephen Carroll, and we're joined by Bloomberg reporter Chloe Melly. Chloe, I want to start with Nokia because the shares are up, and it seems like maybe there's some read across from Nvidia's earnings last night.
3: Yes, absolutely. We're seeing that really across that tech sector, that AI-related sector here in Europe, with that read across from Nvidia. Nvidia being, of course, this bellwether of the AI trade and giving a very bullish forecast last night after the bell in the US, and it expects revenue growth of 70% for the financial year 2028, which compares with expectations of 45%. So a very, very bullish forecast there. And that really reassured investors that AI spending is continuing at pace. And that's really easing fears of a bubble in the sector as well. The company also said that its deals were not circular, which of course was one of the big investor concerns. And so that means that semiconductor companies in Europe, as well as other companies, including involved in the AI data center build out, like Nokia, Schneider Electric, etc., have been moving higher today on the back of this. There was also another positive story for the AI trade, which was good results from the software company Salesforce, which has also deepened its collaboration with Anthropic. So overall, with those Nvidia and Salesforce earnings, we are seeing a good day for the AI trade after a lot of recent ups and downs.
1: Okay, so that's on the Nvidia, I suppose, fallout or aftermath of those results yesterday. Let's go now to an earnings story in Europe. Pernod Ricard reporting earnings this morning and weakness in its US market.
3: Yeah, so this earnings from Pernod Ricard just indicate a lot more weakness coming for the alcohol sector. So Pernod Ricard, best known for making Absolut vodka, it has pared back its outlook a little bit. It said that it would only hit the lower end of the sales guidance range for this year. And as you mentioned, it has really facing this weakness in the US market in particular, but also in the Chinese market, which is another very important market for the company. In China, there was one thing that was weighing in particular, which is that restriction on duty-free sales of cognac, which was in retaliation for the EU tariffs on Chinese EVs. And so that is now over, but Pernod is still kind of recovering from that and struggling to recover from that. And, you know, globally, outside of that US and Chinese market, there's very few bright spots because consumers are overall drinking less alcohol. And when they are drinking, they are buying cheaper alternatives. And so that is really weighing on all of the premium brands as well that Pernod Ricard has. So overall, it doesn't seem to be very encouraging for that broader drinks industry. And we've seen that reflected in those shares this morning.
2: And finally, Chloe, Novo Nordisk downgraded by Deutsche Bank. Why?
3: Yeah, so analysts are warning of a heightened uncertainty for the outlook. They said that the experimental drug from Novo to treat cardiovascular disease is now effectively out of the picture after the trial setbacks that we had recently. And they also said that Medicare prescription coverage, which means that, you know, this is an expansion of the market for Novo, that actually won't be that much of a game changer, said that the boost from that would actually be fairly limited. And so this latest downgrade brings a number of sell ratings for Novo to 4, with the large majority of analysts having a hold rating instead said. And so Novo has a capital markets day on September the 21st, and it will really have to give a little bit more clarity on the outlook and the growth drivers going forward, if it wants to maybe get a few more buy ratings instead.
1: Okay, Chloe, thank you very much. Our breaking news earnings reporter Chloe Melle there with the latest stocks on the move. And for more conversations like this, you can subscribe to our Stock Movers podcast, the biggest winners and losers in the stock market. 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
2: Well, coming up in the next hour of Bloomberg Daybreak Europe, James Woolcock will be alongside Caroline Hepke to take you through the second hour of the European cash trade. Plenty more to discuss when it comes to those Nvidia earnings, the PCE numbers. We're looking ahead to Jackson Hole. Of course, it kicks off today, but the highlight will probably be Kevin Warsh's speech tomorrow, the Fed chair, of course, and Ozan Tahmin.
1: Other central bankers are available.
2: Well, it's a big day for the Europeans as well. I think Isabel Schnabel's on the docket. And of course, she gave that interview to Bloomberg saying that it's about time the ECB hiked rates. But Ozan Tahmin's going to be on the next hour of Daybreak Europe, the global macro vice chair at Deutsche Bank. So stay with us. This is Bloomberg.
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0: Morning sports news. Here's David Garrett.
1: Liverpool will host Tottenham in the third round of the EFL Cup. Spurs qualified by seeing off Charlton 5-1 as Savio scored just a day after joining from Manchester City in an £85 million deal. Having lost their Premier League opener to Brentford, a relieved Dominic Solanke was also on target.
2: We're all positive about this season. We want to have a great year after last year. And I think we're building a great team, so hopefully we can do something great this season.
1: Other highlights from the draw include holders Manchester City at home to Norwich and Arsenal going to Ipswich. A heroic effort by Hearts has seen them qualify for the UEFA Conference League as they beat Rapid Vienna on penalties in Austria. The Edinburgh club battled to a 2-2 draw on the night, with a tie finishing 4-4 on aggregate. The team played all of extra time with only 10 men after a red card, but goals from Pierre Landry Cabaret and Calvin Miller helped get them through. Rangers, Hibs, Motherwell and Brighton look to secure their place in the Conference League tonight. Saudi club Al Hilal have agreed a deal to sign England forward Ollie Watkins from Aston Villa for £50 million. Chelsea's Nicholas Jackson is being lined up as a replacement. Scotty Scheffler has declared himself fit as he bids for the $10 million US FedEx Cup. The world number one was hampered by blisters caused by hand, foot and mouth disease last week.
3: Good. Yeah, I'd say I'm at like 95%. The only thing maybe got just still a couple of sores in my throat, but other than that, I feel really good.
1: And Hull KR could rest several players for the Super League trip to Wigan Warriors tonight. Rovers are playing their fourth game in 15 days, and coach Willie Peters says a combination of injuries and fatigue will likely mean a less experienced lineup.
0: In today's weather forecast, a cloudy and wet start with heavy thundery showers clearing this afternoon for some sunny spells, highs of 27 degrees in London.
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5: Good morning, it's 9:53 a.m. here in the City of London. So let's sweep through markets with the FTSE 100 down 0.8% and the Stoxx 600 also down by 0.5%. That positivity in the end from the Nvidia earnings doesn't seem to have lifted European markets, other than the Xetra DAX, which actually is positive, up by 0.2%. Stock futures for the US, though, are gaining, both for the S&P 500 up 0.5% and Nasdaq futures up 1.2% this morning. In terms of bond yields, then, 10-year Treasury yields up a basis point at 4.65. UK gilt yields at 5.01, down 2 basis points. And oil prices retreat, 0.6 lower now, $87.28 for Brent crude futures. Been talking this morning to Ven Ram, Bloomberg's cross asset strategist, about how that could well help a little bit European sovereign bonds. That's a look at the markets. Your Bloomberg Radio Business Flash.
6: Let's take a look at some stocks on the move today here in Europe. I'm James Wilcock, and with Caroline Hepker, and we are joined in the studio by Bloomberg's breaking news editor, Louise Moon. Louise, let's start with French drinks maker Pernod Ricard reporting some sobering results.
7: Indeed, they have pared back their growth outlook. So now they're expecting to hit the lower end of the range that they're previously given for their growth of sales. They're saying that is down to persistent weakness in the US, which is one of its key markets. It accounts for about a third of their business. So any weakness there has quite an impact. But as you say, they had the actual results as well. So full year sales overall, they fell for a third straight year. And that was by more than expected, led by that weakness in the US as well as China. And the Middle East also had an impact as well. As we're seeing, of course, across a range of businesses. So shares, initially they fell about 2.5%, and then they've paired about half of that decline, but they're down anyway this year already. It's a story that's been playing out across the whole industry. People are changing their drinking habits, potentially moderating a bit, choosing cheaper drinks, the cost of living. There's also changes in demand from China, supply disruptions from the Iran war, US tariffs. So there's a lot of things to contend with, and that is hitting Pernod Ricard as well as others as well. They said this morning, also in a bid to tackle some issues, they've also been trying to cut costs. So they've cut 18% of jobs since 2023. So been doing some internal measures to help things. But yeah, cutting its growth outlook on that weakness, particularly in the US, but across the board.
5: Okay, so that's Pernod Ricard. What about Halfords? This is the leisure retailer cycling shop chain riding high today.
7: Yes, a bit more of a positive story. They had an unscheduled update, mm-hmm. and it lifted shares by 14%, so it's the highest since March 2022. So they've upped their guidance for 2027, saying that year-to-date has been very strong, and in particular they cited, it was quite a short statement, but they in particular focused in on a very strong performance in their seasonal categories. So basically the warmer weather has helped, and they say that has contributed what they say, mid-single digit millions in profits. You could guess that's maybe between 4 to 6 or so million pounds that has contributed to their profits. They're planning to accelerate investment in tech and marketing, all being being taken very positively by the markets, as I say, lifting shares. Peel Hunt lifted their estimates on the back of that. RBC saying, you know, there is also pointing to momentum in the underlying business. So it's not just the warmer weather that's helping them. So a positive story from Halfords.
6: I'm enjoying your sort of sleuthing of mid-single digits. Must only be so many numbers. And lastly, shares in Acre, the industrial investment firm. Yeah, is that up today? What's going on?
7: Yeah, so up about 9%. This is all on the news of Anthropic spending $45 billion to rent AI cloud computing power from Nscale. And Nscale is Acre's second largest portfolio holding. So they became Nscale's biggest shareholder in March. So anything that happens with Nscale, obviously, if it's positive news, then it benefits them. So, yes, yeah, so Anthropic's going to spend $45 billion renting that cloud computing power from Nscale's flagship data centre in West Virginia. So good news for them to get a tenant. Getting a tenant for the data set is obviously
6: a digital tenant
7: is obviously crucial. It's Nscale's preparing for its IPO as soon as next month, and this is a big development for them, so getting that is really crucial, and then obviously boosting the Oslo company as well.
8: Okay, lovely. Louise, thank you so much for taking us through all these stock movers this morning. That's Bloomberg's breaking news editor, Louise Moon. Well, in terms of heading over to the next hour, so for our US audience, of course, it's going to be daybreak in just a minute, but there's a couple of stories that I've got to get through first. One has just shot to the top of the most read item on the Bloomberg terminal, and I'm not surprised. It's a people story, and it's all about gazumping, not in the housing market, but for employees. It's gone to a Hong Kong court. This is Millennium Management suing Diamond Asia Capital for grabbing an employee that they had made an offer to, apparently. So, yeah, it's gone to a labour tribunal. It could end up being quite expensive.
6: No, I mean, it's a big, big issue. I mean, it also shows just how much people in sort of the top echelons of finance are being paid and getting gazumped for. You're seeing a similar thing, by the way, happening in the AI space as well, with big AI engineers with OpenAI. But look, I'm sure that AI story in the markets is going to be driven, say, by the NVIDIA earnings as we head into the US sort of day.
8: Yeah, absolutely. So I'm sure you get more on NVIDIA, but if you want something a bit different, do read Rosa Prince's opinion piece on marijuana in the US and UK. It's a really good story. Now, this has been the Bloomberg Daybreak Europe with me, Caroline Hepke, and James Walcock. For our London audience, it's Bloomberg Brief with Bonnie Quinn. This is in the US and elsewhere. Don't go anywhere. Bloomberg Daybreak starts right now.

0: 5 a.m. in New York City, 10 a.m. in London. Good morning. I'm Vani Quinn with your Bloomberg Brief. Let's get you set up for the day. Stock futures getting a boost after NVIDIA's bullish sales outlook, reassuring investors about the strength in AI demand. Russia gearing up to escalate attacks on Ukraine as peace talks are said to have reached a dead end. All of that as central bank officials gather in Wyoming for the annual Kansas City Fed Jackson Hole Economic Symposium. All right, post-NVIDIA, pre-Jackson Hole, let's get a check on markets around the world. Here's Winnie Su in Hong Kong for the latest from Asia. Winnie.
1: Yeah, good morning, Vani. Well, just as you mentioned, all eyes are on Jackson Hole, but today it really is about how NVIDIA's bullish sales outlook lifting Asian stocks for a third day. Now, the focus, though, is a lot more on memory chip stocks as we see Korea's KOSPI index here leading gains, especially with gains from Samsung Electronics and SK Hynix. Now, a big focus of the earnings is really showing up on how memory continues to be that key bottleneck and that it is pressuring the company's profit. And that's why we are seeing the biggest beneficiaries being these memory chip stocks. Now, flip aboard and take a look cross asset because it's all about the rate expectations as well. We heard from the Bank of Korea raising rates back to back and also raising their growth forecast for this year as well as next year significantly. And that's why we are seeing the Korean won strengthening against the U.S. dollar. Now, when it comes to Japanese yen, it also erased some of those earlier gains after the Bank of Japan's deputy chief provided little clues on the potential rate hike to come in September. And Australian yields continue to rise for a third day as investors continue to bet that the central bank will have to raise rates further after that hot CPI print yesterday.
0: All right, Winnie, thank you so much. Winnie Su there in Hong Kong. And as Winnie alluded to, we broke the spell or the curse. NVIDIA beat, and this time the stock actually rose in the post-market, though not at first blush. At first blush, investors were a little reticent and sent the stock lower. It is going to be the story of the morning's trading in the U.S., but if you were to look at the stock's Europe 600, you wouldn't necessarily know that semis and everything AI adjacent is higher. Nokia, for example, many of the companies that have something to do with AI. And the best performer, in fact, is Aker, which is a Norwegian company who has in its portfolio Nscale, which, of course, did a big AI deal yesterday. This all, though, is being overshadowed by the macro concerns that are against Europe and earnings. Pernod Ricard coming in with earnings that disappointed, saying that U.S. demand wasn't as strong as expected. And many of the banks are lower in Europe, too. Brent crude down about 8% this week. It's down another few cents now, in spite of the fact that European allies really think that that strait is still mined. But we are seeing oil come out as many as 8 million barrels a day, in fact, which is two-thirds the level pre-war. So we're really seeing an improvement there. And then all is quiet in the currency front before Jackson Hole. The euro not moving today, but the US dollar has clawed back about half of its decline versus the euro in the last few days since the Treasury's announcement. So if you look at S&P futures, it is a different story. We are going to be reacting to NVIDIA. We'll see if it holds throughout the day. The stock was up 4% in late trading. As you can see, NASDAQ 100 futures pointed to a gain of 1%. And if you look at yields after the inflation data was pretty benign yesterday, you can see that we haven't really changed too much from where we were yesterday. A little bit more elevated on the two-year as we look towards Jackson Hole and the potential for the Fed chair to actually say something that might be of interest to this market beyond the obviously bigger picture. But the two-year yield is just rising ever so slightly to 4.22. All right, let's get to some individual market movers now. Here's Chloe Melle.
2: Good morning, Vani. Of course, NVIDIA is the name on everybody's lips this morning, and we are up quite strongly in free market trading, around 8% after the company gave this very upbeat, this very bullish outlook, which reassured investors on the continued strength of this AI spending. Moving on to more earnings, and we've got some positive movers as well in the software sector with an Anthropic collaboration and a solid outlook, really boosting Salesforce this morning, up more than 11%, and also the cybersecurity software company CrowdStrike benefiting as well from a very solid, very strong outlook. And it's one of those companies that is really benefiting from the AI rush because that means more demand for cybersecurity defenses as well. And finally, let's go over to a name that's in the red this morning, and that is HP after the results really revived investor concerns around the strength of PC demand that seems to be waning a little bit, and also concerns around the impact of those higher memory prices. And so that is really weighing on the stock this morning. We're down about 8% there for HP.
0: Yeah, tale of two very different sectors. Chloe, thank you so much. Chloe Mellor there in London. She'll be back later in the hour. And also coming up this hour, we'll be speaking with Amy Wu-Silverman of RBC Capital Markets on sentiment in this market with the VIX at a 14 handle. Well, let's start right there. NVIDIA extending gains now in pre-market trading after posting that stronger than expected revenue forecast. Here's CFO Colette Kress on the earnings call.
3: The surge in AI demand is driving a global infrastructure build-out, supported by an expanding and diverse set of growth opportunities, spanning hyperscalers, AI labs, AI natives, enterprises, and sovereign customers. We expect to grow revenue by approximately 70% in fiscal 2028.
0: Bloomberg opening trade host Tom McKenzie joins us now to unpack earnings and more. Tom, it makes me a little bit nervous that suddenly investors are reacting favorably to an earnings beat. Have we seen peak NVIDIA at this point?
4: Yeah, it's not often we see that, is it? In fact, the last six quarters, five times you saw some negative reaction from investors. Not this time around. 16 straight quarters now of beats coming through from NVIDIA. And it was that line from the CFO that really stood out and really turned things around for the momentum around NVIDIA on this trade, which was that forecast of 70% revenue growth through fiscal 2028, through next year, fiscal 2028, outlined by the CFO. And in fact, suggesting that they would have been able to extend even beyond that in terms of revenue growth if they were able to get the supply. The supply chain, executives at NVIDIA have said, remains incredibly tight. We know that they've had to push up prices, and they'll be doing that for some of their hyperscaler clients as a result of constraints around memory. If you're looking for a fly in the ointment for NVIDIA right now, it's a small one, but it's the margin story. Margins could compress to around 71% in the fourth quarter. Now, 71% is a margin that many executives would bite your hand off for, but for NVIDIA coming from 75% down to 71%, that is a little move lower and possibly may concern some at the edges. That's not being reflected, obviously, in the market moves today around NVIDIA. They do see that continued demand and the competition threats from the likes of OpenAI's Jalapeno and AMD. That doesn't seem to be a concern for them, as increasingly AI is adopted across the enterprise and households as well. And they certainly have that vision through fiscal 2028.
0: Well, the team was asked on the call how they had the confidence to forecast a year out. This is the first time they've done that, because they basically said, look, we're coming to the end of what will be a downturn in margins, and we will stabilize in the low 70s, right? So that must have cheered the market as well.
4: Yes, they see a stabilization of those margins around 73% potentially. And they, to your point, they see that bottoming in the fourth quarter and then returning to around 73% on a more consistent basis. What they're speaking to is the hyperscaler spend. And let's not forget, you've got the likes of Goldman Sachs, who forecast that the spend on AI infrastructure and data centers through 2030 could top $5 trillion. So the view from many, including Goldman, is that we're really only partway through this story, and that NVIDIA is still very well placed to play into that. And Jensen Huang was on point to talk up the Vera Rubin. He says that's now in production, that there's huge demand for that. The N-scale story is suggesting that there is demand for that. They're building out their data centers. They're going to be stacked with Vera Rubin as well. So they continue with the pipeline in terms of innovation, and they continue to see demand for that, even as there is evidence now that increasingly on the enterprise level to some extent, but also amongst regular users of AI, there's a bit more focus on what's happening with open weight and cheaper tokens and the cheaper cost of AI. But for now, it doesn't seem to be denting that forecast for NVIDIA.
0: Tom, we did hear a little bit about the Chinese market. NVIDIA back in the Chinese market. It's obviously a small number of its H200 chips during the most recent quarter, but there's also all of these investigations into smuggling. How will all this tie together, and will it mean anything in the end to revenue or the bottom line indeed?
4: Yeah, it's the first time for a while that NVIDIA have actually notched any revenue at all from the Chinese market officially. And so that's significant in and of itself. It did manage to get some H200s into the Chinese market. It still accounts for less than 1% of their overall revenues. They didn't actually ship in the limit number of H200s into that market that they could have done under the Trump administration restrictions. There's a certain capped number. Part of it is down to the fact that Beijing hasn't given the blessing for all of their AI companies to take on board these chips. And yes, there is now an investment investigation into Apex, which is a logistics company owned by Switzerland's Kuehne+Nagel, into whether or not allegations, into whether or not they were involved some way in illicitly, known or unknown to them, getting other chips, other NVIDIA chips into the Chinese market. So that's another focus and investigation there from US authorities into that Singapore listed or Singapore based unit, logistical company.
0: All right, some risks out there. Bloomberg's Tom McKenzie, who's also the host of Bloomberg Tech Europe. Thank you. In China, Shein set to raise $1.7 billion in its Hong Kong IPO, the e-commerce firm valued at $26 billion. That's a downgrade from the $100 billion price tag it had 4 years ago. Joining us now is Bloomberg's Anthony Stevens in Hong Kong. So, Anthony, it sounds like plenty of capital to work with. At the same time, it's lower. Is it just in the wrong industry to be going public right now?
5: Yeah, it's facing a lot of headwinds, right? It was priced as a supply chain innovator. It wasn't just a clothing company, but now it's coming to market just as a clothing company. And why is that? A lot of the supply chain innovation has been disrupted in turn by geopolitics. So it's been impacted by the tariffs. It's been impacted by competition from the likes of PDD. And that speaks to the kind of trouble it is having in terms of setting a price target. They're leaning very heavily on existing investors. 5 out of the 7 cornerstone owns up previous investors. The deal is priced at the middle end of the range. And this $1.7 billion deal, if you put it in context of the tech IPOs that are coming to Hong Kong, you talk about the secondary blocks in the tech space that are coming to Hong Kong, this is not a big deal, right? Alibaba did $10 billion in the AI space. So it's kind of mismatched with what the market really wants to see. That being said, the fast fashion industry has been doing really well in the time that it's tried to come to market. So fast retailing is near the high. Zara is close to the highs in Inditex. So there is some debate and there's some demand for the fast fashion story, but it's no longer a pure tech story.
0: Speaking of pure tech, China's ZAI has now confirmed that it's responsible for the Ox Alpha AI model. And it claims in a blog post that it's not far off the performance of Anthropic's Opus 4.8. So, Anthony, if that's out there, why wouldn't commercial customers, not just in China, but also in the US, gravitate towards a much, much cheaper LLM?
5: And there's plenty of evidence that you're spot on, right? Their usage numbers are off the charts. They dominate the charts on open weight kind of access products like OpenRouter and other platforms. But what's happening in AI is that the top end of processing is going to the Americans at top prices, and the bottom end and the normal day-to-day processing that most businesses or 90% of the coding tasks that are out there, that goes to the Chinese at very low prices. So now there are two competing business models. Now the Street has obviously ascribed much more value to the top end if you look at the size of the numbers that we're talking about with Anthropic and OpenAI versus the numbers that are being put up by DeepSeek and Z.AI. But that bifurcation may be sustainable if they are depending on cheaper Chinese tech. At the moment, the most important thing for the market was that Z.AI said that this entire model was trained locally using local chips. And it's really instructive that despite NVIDIA's very strong earnings, the strongest market in Asia today was the ChinaX index, up 1.7%.
0: It's still all to play for, it seems, Anthony. Thank you so much. That is Bloomberg's Anthony Stevens in Hong Kong. Back stateside, Jackson Hole kicking off in Wyoming. Joining us now is Bloomberg's Ven Ram. So all eyes are going to be on Fed Chair Kevin Warsh and what he says at his speech. Ven, you know, he's told us that he will communicate when he has something to say. Does he need to say something to this market? Is it necessary right now?
6: Morning. I think it's absolutely necessary for him to come out and show what he's got in his mind because, you know, we've got this, since the last time the Fed met, we've had this employment data that shows a lean patch in the economy. So I think that markets want to know. The Fed has a dual mandate, as you know. One is the inflation side of it. The other is the employment side of it. They want to know which side is the Fed going to overweight now. Are they worried about the lean patch in the economy to a degree sufficient enough to put rate hikes on hold? Or is inflation still the focus, especially after yesterday's data that showed that core PCE is still hanging around 3.3%. Now, last year, we were in the 2.7%, 2.8% range. Now, that's completely gone, and we are talking about a 3.3% range, confirming the Fed's own suspicion that inflation this year is going to be elevated, and it'll be elevated next year as well. So that is the message that the markets want to hear. Which way is the Fed going to go?
0: But then there would be risks in him talking a little bit more too, right? Or maybe even giving us a glimpse into his reaction function, for example. It may look like he's responding to the Treasury's actions in the last few days, for example. It may look to the market like perhaps he's not fully in control. He may look like he's preempting some of these task force findings, no?
6: Yeah, absolutely. I think that if he shows an inclination that he's going to be more dovish, then I think that the markets will think that, you know, he's, you know, there's this uneasy question that rests over the Fed, which is that, you know, are they going to be amenable to what the Treasury is trying to do, which is to hold long-dated yields lower. So I don't think that's the message that the markets want to hear. But if he does that, I think that'll play into the market suspicion that, look, I mean, this is yields are being engineered artificially lower. And that is, unfortunately and ironically, the punishment with the punishment may be that yields will actually go back up.
0: Yes. Exactly, working counterintuitively to each other. Ven, thank you so much. That is Ven Ram there in Dubai. Coming up, Russia ramping up war tensions with Ukraine. More on that. This is Bloomberg.

0: Markets, you can't predict them, but when you listen to us, you'll come pretty close. 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

0: Jackson Hole Economic Symposium. Tom Keene and Lisa Abramowitz, along with Michael McKee, will bring you news and interviews with Fed leaders, policymakers, and economists shaping global monetary policy. Tune in for continuing coverage and a special episode of Surveillance, August 28th at 9 a.m., including full coverage of Kevin Warsh's first speech to the conference. The Jackson Hole Economic Symposium on Bloomberg. Context changes everything.
1: Bloomberg Brief. I'm Bonnie Quinn in New York. Let's get straight to the markets because we had NVIDIA's results. They were a beat and they were very, very optimistic about AI demand continuing. A couple of little wrinkles in there. The margin, for example, seeing a little bit of pressure there. Margins were decreasing and NVIDIA was talking about the fourth quarter being the low for margins, after which we'll see them settle. That would have been a little bit of a red flag to investors, but for the most part, NVIDIA just blowing it out of the park. And for once, in the last five quarters, this is the first quarter that NVIDIA has actually risen post-earnings. Not immediately, but after a little while after investors started to digest some of these numbers. So we are seeing S&P futures higher, but also NASDAQ 100 futures are up more than 1%. The dollar index unchanged as everybody gathers in Jackson Hole. And remember, it's not just the Fed chair that will be speaking. We'll also get some comments from central bank heads from around the world. And we're seeing yields pretty stable in the face of that. 466 there on your 10-year. Coming up, we're going to be speaking about the CIA Director Ratcliffe's surprise trip to Moscow, that being reported by the Wall Street Journal. We'll have a look at your front page news. This is Bloomberg.
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1: This is Bloomberg Brief. I'm Bonnie Quinn in New York. The Kremlin said to be preparing to ramp up attacks on Ukraine after peace talks fell through. For more, Bloomberg's Tony Halpin joins us now. So it seems like everything is off the table at this point, Tony, and it might make Putin go harder on Ukraine. What is the capacity to do at this point?
2: Well, he seems to be producing a lot more missiles than Ukraine's able to acquire defences against those missiles. And I think the Kremlin calculation is that they're able to ramp up ballistic missile attacks on cities like Kyiv and elsewhere in Ukraine, attacking infrastructure, particularly energy infrastructure. And their intention is to try to force Ukraine into concessions that they believe are no longer really available at the negotiating table. They think that all the negotiating tracks, particularly with the US, have resulted in nothing from Russia's point of view. They've effectively collapsed. And so they're going back to war, and they're going to step up assaults from the air in an effort to really pressure Ukraine into further concessions.
1: Well, this all coming as the Wall Street Journal has been doing reporting about this CIA visit to Moscow. Apparently today the journal is saying that it was to deliver a warning not to attack an adjacent country, so a Baltic state, for example, because intelligence officials seem to think that that's very possible, but not imminently.
2: Yes, I mean, many European states have been wrestling with what they call hybrid attacks, things like drones straying into their airspace, arson attacks, even assassination attempts. And they've attributed that to foreign powers without necessarily pointing the finger directly at Moscow. But the fact that the CIA director goes to Moscow to deliver a message indicates the seriousness with which the US wants to present that message to Moscow. And clearly, from Europe's point of view, there are escalating tensions, and they want to ensure that Putin gets the message that any kind of attack on NATO territory would produce a firm response, a kind of deterrent message, which so far, at least, we're not sure that Russia is willing to accept. We're trying to find out at the moment what Russia's position is on this visit and what they really got into with the CIA director.
1: Yeah, it's fascinating reporting. And of course, the White House hadn't made it public at all. We wouldn't have known about this were it not for the reporting. So we will definitely continue to follow up on that. Tony, thank you so much. That is Bloomberg's Tony Halpin there for us on the Russia war. Next up, we're going to be speaking with Amy Wu Silverman of RBC, joining us on the implications for an anti-AI sentiment before the midterms and how that could impact the trade, which of course is seeing a nice boost today after NVIDIA's blowout quarter and forecast. 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

0: 5:30 a.m. in New York City, 10:30 a.m. in London. Good morning. I'm Bonnie Quinn with your Bloomberg Brief. Let's get you set up for the day. Stock futures getting a boost after NVIDIA's bullish sales outlook, reassuring investors about the strength in AI demand. Russia gearing up potentially to escalate attacks on Ukraine as peace talks are said to have reached a dead end. All of that. Central bank officials gather in Wyoming for the annual Kansas City Fed Jackson Hole Economics Symposium. Let's take a look at these markets. Well, if you weren't around for the NVIDIA results, you would know what happened potentially, because Nasdaq 100 futures look like that index will power ahead today, and it's on the strength of the NVIDIA trade, which for once was higher after a blowout quarter. Not immediately. Investors took a moment to digest and did their typical thing of sending the stock lower, but then when they heard from Jensen and the CFO on the call, promptly turned that around, and the stock is actually now in the pre-market up almost 8%. S&P futures also with a halo effect, and Russell 2000 futures, well, they're lagging, as you might imagine. Let's take a look at yields, because after the fairly benign inflation data yesterday and looking ahead to Jackson Hole tomorrow, either this bond market is paralyzed or it is pretty stable right now. We are seeing yields rise about a basis point across the curve, but generally that 30-year yield has stayed acquiescent. It's at 5.18 change. The two-year yield has risen a little bit since the Treasury's announcement earlier in the week at 4.22.17, just at the end of last week, I should say. But essentially, we are where we were right before the announcement. I do want to point out that Bitcoin is above $80,000 again. I'm not sure if that should be worrying us, because the debasement trade had taken a little bit of a back step. Gold as well, it's very close to $4,600 an ounce, and this even as oil declines further. Let's get to some individual market movers now. Here's Chloe Melly.
1: Good morning, Bonnie. We are seeing, as you just mentioned, NVIDIA up quite strongly this morning in pre-market trading. We're up about 7% after this blowout quarter and this very bullish outlook, which really reassured investors about the strength of this AI spending, and also moving Asian and European chip stocks higher this morning as well. Moving on to some more positive earnings, we've got a Salesforce higher quite strongly this morning after a bullish outlook as well, and also a deeper collaboration with Anthropic, and then CrowdStrike in the cybersecurity space also giving quite an upbeat outlook and having really benefited from the demand for cybersecurity defenses in the age of AI. So we're very strong there as well. And finally, let's go over to HP, which is down this morning quite a bit after the results really revived investor concerns around the sustained demand for PCs, but then also the impact of higher memory prices. That's one of those companies that's really been seeing a bit of a hit from those higher memory prices, and that is driving down that stock this morning, down almost 10% for HP.
0: Boy, investors are not playing around in this market, are they, Chloe? Thank you so much. That is Chloe Melly there with all of the big moves this morning. Amy Wu Silverman, meanwhile, of RBC, looking beyond this earnings season and ahead to the midterm elections, writing that it may all be about, quote, the anti-AI sentiment, and not necessarily about consumer sentiment or rising inflation. Amy joins us now. She's head of derivative strategy at RBC Capital Markets. And Amy, you know, your point is well taken. I was surprised that of the few questions that got to Jensen Huang yesterday, one of them wasn't about the potential for data center build-outs to be slowed down, right, by just an absolute abhorrence of data centers in most neighborhoods. Where are you looking for any signal that that might be seeping into the markets?
2: You know, it's interesting. This theme first came to us from clients themselves, Bonnie. So even back as early as March, we started getting clients when we were marketing, when we were on client road trips about, well, what if the thing that starts to really, you know, trigger sentiment change or nervousness is sort of this NIMBY, not in my backyard, rise in anti-data center sentiment? What if it's something like that that brings your correlations back up? I think right now we're not seeing the signals themselves in the options market. You're not seeing this rise in put skew, certainly not after what we saw in NVIDIA, but that's one of the signals we'd look for. If there's an increase in demand for hedging, a movement in the term structure as we get to midterms, that perhaps there is going to be some sort of sentiment shift.
0: You know, I would like to say it's surprising, but I was literally just saying the other day that you can't be surprised by the markets, right? When Treasury Secretary Bessent said he was surprised by the market, I thought, well, you know, markets do what markets do. But it is interesting, at the very least, right, that there isn't more downside protection being sought here, even just because we're at, like, massive valuations for many of these companies. Maybe not Nvidia. Maybe Nvidia was cheaper than some of the others on a relative basis. But we have seen a massive amount of buying. Is it just that investors don't want to part with the cash to hedge on the downside, that they want to put all of that cash to use on the AI trade?
2: You know, I guess that's a fair point. I would say, one, if you have been someone who has been hedging, has been taking money off the table, you unfortunately have been rewarded with a market that has gone higher. You know, that's one thing to think about, just that premium burn. But the second thing is, you look this whole year, Vani, and you look all of last year, what have investors done when they've wanted to hop from one theme to the other? They've actually just done more rotation. You know, that's why I can't shake that duck analogy, you know, where they're just paddling with their little feet underneath. It's because you see some violent zigs and then everyone kind of goes to a different side of the boat. So what essentially is happening is no one's really truly leaving the market, but there are these violent interspersed rotations underneath. And we haven't actually seen people say in one fell swoop, I'm just taking money off the table.
0: Yeah, and even within the sort of AI complex, if you include software there as well, we did see this massive uptick this month after a huge, almost 50% downturn for the sector. Amy, talk to us a little bit about AI froth and where you're seeing it, and where you're seeing, you know, the FOMO trade sort of outmaneuver the YOLO trade and the MOMO trade, let's say.
2: Yeah, so one thing, you know, we take all those three together, the FOMO, the MOMO, and the YOLO. But essentially what we mean is, where do we see froth and momentum? Something that we've been tracking for quarters on end is essentially, where are the absolute skew inversions in the S&P 500? And just to translate that, all that means is, on a single stock basis for all 500 of those stocks, where are there places where call implied volatility, that absolute demand for call options, is actually outweighing put options? That's pretty unique. That's something that historically hasn't happened. But we start beginning to pop up essentially during COVID, when you had this new breed of retail traders really bid up the call wing of a lot of these stocks. Now, historically, we see these peak at around 80 or 90 skew inversions. That's fallen back. That's now more in the 40 and 50 range. So we have, from a momentum FOMO YOLO perspective, gone back to average levels. I'm really watching for that to tick up again, Bonnie, because a tick up there means you're starting to meet more AI froth. And typically that does peter out. You know, there's a momentum cycle to that, but that also does end as well.
0: It does feel like we've just come through what could have been a big tremor for the market, though, right? There was a few days there of bond market, maybe turbulence is too strong a word, but there was very definitely the feeling that we could be in for a change of regime. What did you notice about the equity markets and any kind of hedging activity during the few days from last Friday to today?
2: Yeah, it's a great question. It's a really interesting question. This is one that I keep thinking about, because, you know, one thing we've talked about is, just think about the top of the house in the S&P 500 right now. And all I mean by that is your heavyweights, your you know, your mega cap tech AI names. They're not the folks that you married, right? So they're more rate sensitive. They're not as free cash flow positive. And so you have a market on the S&P that at the top of the house is going to be much more influenced by the actions of the bond market than they have been in the past, simply just because of the issuance that we've seen. And I can tell you that right now there is this pretty big cognitive dissonance in the market between equity vol and bond vol that does not typically stay that way. You're going to see some sort of reconciliation, especially if at the top of the house you have folks who are more rate sensitive.
0: How will that manifest, Amy?
2: I think the way it manifests is, you see a pickup in equity volatility on the index side. You see more of a pickup, and frankly, you are starting to see it in some of

0: larger than you would typically expect from these names that used to be really boring free cash flow cows. You know, they're getting a little bit more exciting, but at the same time, that means they're generating more equity volatility.
1: And when you're seeing, you know, this single stock implied vol spread to the index at, you know, levels of 17 and beyond, are there pockets where that's not the case? So are there true defensive areas in the stock market?
0: No, unfortunately. You know, it just brings me back to the meme of the surge protector protecting in itself, plugged into itself, essentially this idea that, look, everything is still one big trade. That may not be something to worry about if the trade is going well, but we cannot sort of not acknowledge the fact that whether you're talking about utilities or energy or tech or software or semis, we're all essentially tied to one thing, one big trade. And that's why you see evidence of that in the realized moves we're getting on earnings in terms of the rotation trades. And I think that, beyond everything else, is what makes investors nervous. It's why they keep spending these meetings asking us, hey, what takes this trade off the tracks? Even when we still continue to get good numbers from something like NVIDIA, it's the fact that it's all enveloped together. And that still brings people a little bit of nervousness at the end of the day.
1: Yeah, but they are not expressing it in the market, Amy. This idea of a surge protector being plugged into itself is terrifying, and thanks for leaving us with that thought. That is Amy Wu Silverman of RBC Capital Markets. Now to other top stories trending on the terminal this morning. A flash flood in Annapolis Valley near the Chinese border has killed now at least 165 people, with more than 1,300 missing. Hundreds of foreign tourists are among the missing. The flood was caused by a collapsing glacier in the Himalayan region between Nepal and Tibet. Chinese President Xi Jinping calling for an all-out rescue effort. Federal Reserve Governor Lisa Cook is once again denying mortgage fraud allegations. Cook's attorney sent a letter to the White House after President Trump renewed his threat to fire her. The latest back and forth comes several months after Trump lost his initial bid to oust her at the Supreme Court. The U.S. government is investigating Singapore-based Apex Logistics for its suspected role in smuggling NVIDIA AI chips to China. According to sources, authorities are looking into whether Apex transported AI systems made by Supermicrocomputer, which contain NVIDIA chips. Apex says it is cooperating fully with the U.S. investigation. Coming up, we're going to be taking a closer look at the earnings results from NVIDIA to HP. That's next. This is Bloomberg.
2: Markets. 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
1: Bloomberg Brief, you're looking live at the Principal Room. Coming up on Open Interest, an interview with Todd McKinnon, Chairman and CEO of Okta. That's at 10:30 in New York time, 3:30 p.m. in London. This is Bloomberg.
2: It's a very, very good result for North Asia. And as you've seen the reaction in Korea, very, very good news for the memory makers as well.
3: Keep in mind that this is growth that is constrained by supply.
4: Right now, you don't really worry about the semiconductor results because the supply chain is very constrained and demand outstrips supply.
2: It's really down to whether these LMM models that Anthropic and the other US companies are initiating are actually going to be as profitable as they originally had planned.
1: NVIDIA's bullish sales forecast easing some concerns out there that AI spending may be losing momentum. The chipmaker looking at a 70% revenue growth number in the next fiscal year. Let's get more with Bloomberg Tech editor Shona Ghosh. So Shona, a massive blowout quarter, right? The one area, I suppose, of maybe a small bit of concern is margins. But again, NVIDIA seems to reckon that it can protect those margins even a year out. Explain to us how it's going to do that with memory prices surging and, you know, NVIDIA not being able to forecast the future with a crystal ball, right?
5: No, it definitely can't forecast the future with a crystal ball. But NVIDIA, you know, it's expanding capacity. It's got lots of deals with other companies in the sector. So it has a lot of financial power, something that Morgan Stanley analysts described as balance sheet as a service. So NVIDIA's sheer power, its reliance on Vera Rubin to drive demand, means that it's sort of fueling the sector across the board.
1: This pre-market gain that we're seeing, is it a sign that investors now have confidence in NVIDIA again, that it's powering the AI trade and the US AI trade is very much alive and well and there's no worries about any competition from China or anything like that just yet?
5: I wouldn't say no worries, but I think something that's been sort of dogging other stocks, particularly, for example, European chip stocks, which have also been on the rise, is the sense that maybe the AI trade will slow down, that build-outs will slow down, that maybe, you know, data centers aren't being built quickly enough, that NVIDIA chips last quite a long time, so there's not necessarily demand for new ones. All of NVIDIA's numbers show that some of this is a bit overhyped. So that's where the reassurance is, that actually the AI build-out is gaining steam, continuing to gain steam. There's kind of not really a sense of slowdown. Having said that, NVIDIA, as I said, does have a lot of pacts with other companies in the sector. It's financially supporting data center build-outs to benefit its own business. Obviously, if anything wobbles there, that has ramifications across the sector. So even though NVIDIA's demand is still very strong, the hyperscalers are still building out. One, its customer base is still quite narrow. Two, it is on the hook or hoping to be on the hook for some of that build out, which is, you know, a longer term concern for sure.
1: Yeah, it does seem that Jensen and NVIDIA, not only are they making it easy to be a customer of theirs, they're making it difficult not to be a customer of theirs, right? They have their hands in every single pie. Now, this is also impacting the software names. So yesterday, you know, we thought that software was taking a hit again. But in fact, Salesforce then came out with numbers and Okta as well that showed that they were making great inroads. How do the software makers manage to get AI on their side?
5: Yeah, I mean, I think if you believe Salesforce's founder and CEO, Mark Benioff, maybe the SaaSpocalypse fears are a little bit over-egged, you know. Most of us use AI. I don't think the tools are ready at an enterprise level to replace some of these well-established companies straight off the bat. And they are working to try and show that they can evolve, that they can partner up with the big model makers to implement their tools into their own services. Now, I think it remains to be seen whether that will be successful, but clearly clearly Salesforce and its peers are evolving to try and show, look, actually we can implement these AI tools in with our software. These companies aren't ready to replace us at an enterprise level entirely. So I think that's part of that. And, you know, it is about working with the best model makers and not necessarily trying to replace them with in-house tools, which you sometimes hear European software companies, for example, SAP, is trying to build out its own AI software tools, and it's not necessarily going so well. So some of it is having the faith in the partnership and building with the leading edge model makers.
1: Well, this all is having a halo effect, not just NVIDIA's earnings, but just the idea that the AI trade is very robust on cybersecurity companies, on those software makers, on the neo clouds, for example. And we're going to see that in today's trading as well. One area, though, that is suffering today is the old-fashioned PC. HP down 10%. Real blow to HP. Investors have concerns about PC demand after their earnings.
5: That's right. So, you know, PC demand has been on the wane for a long, long time. But that's not a new factor. But what is hurting HP even more is the cost of components. So memory chips is, of course, the big one. And concern that those price rises that HP will have to implement is going to hurt its sales over time. We've seen this across other hardware companies as well, small and large. You know, Apple has warned of price rises too. So for HP, there's a concern that those price changes, that demand is going to continue to hurt sales.
1: Shona, it's been a busy few hours for you, and there's a few more to go. Thank you so much for joining us. That is Bloomberg's Shona Ghosh. Turning to Washington now, the Trump administration taking actions to alleviate cost concerns ahead of the November midterms. The president signing an order to ease tariffs on some ground beef products while looking to streamline the military capture of Iranian oil tankers to offset the cost of the war. Joining us now from Washington is Mika Solner of Bloomberg Government. So easing tariffs on some ground beef products, it's great and everything, Mika, but how much will it really do for the farmers in the Corn Belt, in the Midlands, in these states that are potentially flippable when they've had a very tough few years? It's not really enough, is it? What else is Trump going to have to do?
6: Yeah, I think that there's a lot of frustration right now that's brewing in the farming community. I mean, we're seeing these depleting farms all across the country. This is one action the president has taken in addition to a bunch of other actions that he's tried to mitigate this affordability cost of living issue that's facing millions of Americans. I know that the Trump administration has also been touting some of their proposals when it comes to housing, Trump accounts, the Trump healthcare plan, and the Trump RX prescription drug website. So these are some of their core areas of affordability that they're pushing. But the president just said yesterday, talking to Glenn Beck on the radio, that he hates the word affordability, essentially, and that it's a word, going back to what he was saying, made up by Democrats and has been weaponized against him, although that he's very cautious about the economy.
1: We're definitely going to hear more in the next few weeks, no doubt. Talk to us about this new maritime war court effort. So Trump is trying to bring back a basically dormant court so that he can, well, you explain it to us, Mika.
6: Yes, this is very interesting. Essentially, the administration has tried to revive a Civil War era court order to try and speed up the way that the U.S. can retrieve oil in Iran. So this is one method that they're doing to try and get federal prosecutors to kind of expedite that process in retrieving oil. Of course, that's going to alleviate a lot of costs. So that's another effort aimed at trying to lower fuel costs for Americans, which remain high. We're now 6 months into this war, much longer than what the White House has anticipated and had said. So I think that there are looking at unique and alternative ways to try and bring down costs.
1: Yeah, we'll see if it becomes active. No doubt there'll be legal challenges. Mika, thank you so much for joining us this morning. Mika Solner of Bloomberg Government. This is Bloomberg.
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0: course, of the Jackson Hole Economic Symposium. Chair Wart slated to speak tomorrow. We had a slew of retail earnings, Best Buy, Dollar General before the bell among them. And the US Treasury auctioning off $44 billion of 7-year notes at 1 p.m. Eastern. We and the Treasury will be watching the results of that very closely. Let's take a look at your trade today. So it's going to be a fun day. Anything AI related is likely to be higher, from the software names, as you can see, Okta, CRM as well, reporting blowout earnings, to the cybersecurity names. They're going to be higher after Nvidia's reassurance, and essentially all of these companies beating strongly. Wendy's is down. Apparently Nelson Peltz isn't interested. Let's take a look at your macro trade, because we are going into this Thursday session with a 30-year yield up 2 basis points.
1: A centre of global finance.
2: Under surveillance this morning, that Bank of England

0: AI remains the main story for good reason.
1: The CapEx continues unabated.
2: The broader tech ecosystem, that resilience, I think, is fragile.
3: It's sort of a tug of war that goes on. But from a demand perspective, it's accelerating, not decelerating.
4: What's becoming more and more important is that diversification away from AI risk.
5: This is Bloomberg Surveillance with Jonathan Farrow, Lisa Abramowitz, and Anne-Marie Hordern.
6: Live from New York City this morning. Good morning, good morning. For our audience worldwide, Bloomberg Surveillance starts right now. Coming into Thursday, stocks advance. Equity futures pushing higher following blowout numbers from NVIDIA. The world's biggest company forecasting a revenue surge into 28 after breaking back into China, selling a small number of H200 chips. The stock higher in the pre-market.
7: The number that was important for this market is 70%. That's what they see for their next year's revenue. But perhaps the more important number, John, is 100%. That's what NVIDIA said their revenue for next year would have been if they were not supply constrained. The CFO says that that's why we're spending so much. So it's a great way to shut the bulls out, say our circular financing is fine because our growth is enabled by it.
6: You know that classic interview question? What are your weaknesses? And you're like, I'm supply constrained. It's not really a weakness, is it?
7: No, it's like saying, oh, I just work too hard. That's my problem. I'm a perfectionist. That's my issue. But it worked for them. I mean, shares are up in the pre-market, and if the gain holds through today, it would be the first gain on an earnings reaction day in 5 quarters. They haven't had that in some time.
6: Stock is up in the pre-market by 7%. You've got a market looking for 40% revenue growth. You put up a forecast of 70. You're knocking it out of the park. On real potential weaknesses, gross margins. There was a moment where there was some concern around this story before we got that revenue outlook.
7: It always feels so silly to say we're disappointed by a 72% gross margin, but that is what we're dealing with. The expectation had been higher. To be fair, they say that things will get better in the following year. And again, this comes back to the idea that they are spending a lot in order to help their suppliers get through some of these issues. But memory, still a constraint.
6: Let's turn to the bond market as well. Twos, tens, and 30s. Yields bleeding high this morning. We're up by 2 basis points. Tens at 466. 30s around 520. Beginning today in Jackson Hole, Wyoming, the annual Fed get-together. The man himself, Kevin Warsh, speaking tomorrow morning. Look out for that special coverage right here on Bloomberg TV. Is this Fed losing patience or losing confidence? Are committee members losing patience after being above target for so long, or losing confidence in the man at the top of the committee?
7: And is this a market that also shares that loss in confidence? And what can he do in order to restore it? If the second problem is the one that both the committee members in this market are grappling with, there is no clear roadmap to restoring credibility. There's no clear way to do that, save for him coming out and committing that they will be fighting inflation. And how do you do that without delivering forward guidance, which Chair Warsh has explicitly said that he will not be doing?
6: We've got just a little bit more data. We've got jobless claims later this morning at 8:30 Eastern Time. Into next month, September just around the corner. One more payrolls report on September 4th. Then a week later, we'll have a CPI report. Those two reads setting the stage for a meeting mid-September for the Federal Reserve and Kevin Warsh. Coming up this hour, we'll catch up with Aaron Canada, Clear Harbor Asset Management, with earnings fueling the equity rally. Angelo Zeno of CFRA breaking down NVIDIA's blockbuster sales guidance, and Torsten Slok of Apollo on why he's expecting interest rates to stay higher for longer. We begin this hour with stocks edging higher as NVIDIA earnings reignites the tech trade. Mandeep Singh of Bloomberg Intelligence joins us now for more. Mandeep, they crushed it. That outlook, where has that come from? For a company this big, putting up this much growth already, how do you generate 70% revenue growth?
8: Well, we were anticipating, you know, how a company like SpaceX, which is ramping up their CapEx ambitions going into next year and the back half of the year, could contribute to NVIDIA sales. And to my mind, you know, when you are a $400 billion business and guiding for 70% growth, and that's conservative, you need to have somebody big. So I think it's a combination of SpaceX and NeoClouds really ramping up big time in terms of, the NVIDIA ecosystem that they want to create. And we can talk about, you know, the backstops and the balance sheet that NVIDIA is using. But at the end of the day, the demand is there for compute, and NVIDIA wants to make sure that they have a large, customer base to serve rather than just the 3 or 4 hyperscalers. That was the case so far.
6: Mandeep, there were some weak spots. Let's talk about them. Gross margins. That got a lot of attention. Vital Knowledge in our street wrap this morning pointing out that days to sales outstanding really started to move in the wrong direction as well. Maybe extending longer payment terms for customers too. Mandeep, that is a sign of weakness. If you have that strength right now, you'd be able to pass on those higher costs. Are you seeing evidence of competition creep into the story at NVIDIA?
8: Well, they talked about absorbing some of the costs. And look, memory prices have gone up 3-4x. So from that perspective, NVIDIA increasing prices by 20% is not the same amount as, you know, what their component costs are going up. And I think it's for a good reason. They want that stickiness so that, you know, the next time there is a new architecture, those customers will upgrade without thinking about developing their own chips. And it sounds like all the accelerator chips that we talk about, you know, the custom ASICs, really aren't making a dent in terms of impacting NVIDIA's growth, at least for now and through 2027, given they've guided, you know, for that strong growth number.
6: Mandeep, it's good to see you. As always, buddy, thank you. Mandeep Singh there of Bloomberg Intelligence. The stock in the pre-market high by 7%, makes up about 8% of the NASDAQ 100. Clear and obvious outperformance on the NASDAQ this morning. That particular index futures high by more than 1%. Here's the view on Wall Street this morning. Aaron Cannon of Clear Harbor Asset Management writing, expect AI and the extraordinary capital investment associated with the data center build-out to increasingly enter the Fed's discussion. Aaron joins us now for more. Aaron, welcome to the program. Let's build on that. Is that a story the Fed strips out or has to bake in and begin to react to?
9: We'll have to see, Jonathan. I mean, we're going to hear from Fed Chair Warsh on Friday, and maybe we'll be able to read some tea leaves on how they're thinking about the September meeting. But certainly AI is a big part of their story and their contemplation, because in the short term, we're looking at inflationary pressures that are impacting ultimately consumers, or at least concerning consumers, and there's huge political consequence to that. In the long term, there's a hope that AI will generate significant productivity gains, but it could also disintermediate employment. So there's a challenge there for the Fed as they speak both to the market as well as to the American people at both the FOMC level as well as out in Jackson Hole.
6: Aaron, look at the runway for demand right now. The call from NVIDIA, they're telling you this is going to continue, even with memory costs going to the moon, through the roof. Aaron, with that, you've got a market at the moment. You've got a whole AI ecosystem that is arguably increasingly rate insensitive, not rate sensitive. What can this Federal Reserve do about any of that?
9: Yeah, I think it's challenging, which is probably why they're going to, you know, continue to sort of focus perhaps more in a more traditional manner on the inflationary data and perhaps, you know, look through the rearview mirror. But as Fed Chair Warsh has indicated, you know, sort of current data is more important than trying to predict future data. So it's going to be a challenge. I mean, the last couple of weeks, we've seen both disinflationary pressures from PPI and CPI. And then just earlier this week with PCE, we saw a little bit of reacceleration concern there. And then on the employment front, of course, the last print was a little weaker than the prior few prints. And so I think the Fed is sort of in a holding pattern here, which is probably why the market may be correct that they don't do anything in September and that they contemplate a move in December. So we'll have to see. Tomorrow will be quite interesting from that perspective.
7: Well, things like the impact of productivity, Aaron, because of AI, aren't immediately clear yet as to what impact that'll have on the economy. What is clear now is the enormous wealth that's being created from all of this. There are stories of hundreds of houses in San Francisco going for $1 million over asking prices. The cars at the Monterey Car Show doubling in price at auctions that they were a year ago. Aaron, what about the wealth effect? How should policymakers be thinking about this enormous amount that all of a sudden consumers have in terms of firepower?
9: Yeah, I mean, it's the tale of two economies. And, you know, certainly if you do not own financial assets in the midst of this period of a great boom, both on AI, but just the broader equity market since 2022, you've been left out in the cold. You've experienced higher interest rates on your cars. If you have a variable mortgage, you've experienced higher interest rates on that. Most people in the lower quartile don't have a mortgage. And so it's been, I think, really challenging. Credit card defaults have at the lower quartile have actually increased, and their lines have been in cut in some cases. And of course, prime rates on credit cards have been elevated. So you have a real challenge, which is feeding into the the November elections and the narrative around data centers, not in my backyard, inflation. ISM manufacturing data has actually been accelerating, but we're not seeing significant improvement on the employment side as it pertains to that growth. So what does that mean? Higher margins for corporations and perhaps less of a benefit from an employment perspective going forward. At least that's the concern right now at a policy level.
7: It's a hard one to address, the two-speed economy that you're talking about, Aaron. So what can they do to address it when moving interest rates is something of a sledgehammer to this entire economy?
9: I think in some important sense, particularly now that Secretary Bessent has weighed in on the long end, just speaking about the importance of Fed independence, for Fed Chair Warsh to convey that there is a new sheriff in town, but there's an FOMC committee as a whole that's trying to work together, may not always agree, but is independent from the political noise of the moment. I think that's going to be critically important, and perhaps we're going to hear from Fed Chair Warsh on that point as well tomorrow.
6: Aaron, slightly controversial. I brought up this point yesterday. They're losing patience. You can see that in some of the speeches we've seen more recently, losing patience after missing their target for so long, some 5+ years. It also appears, to some extent, they're losing confidence in the person leading them. And I think you can point out several policymakers on that committee who said very little about missing this target for so long under Chairman Powell, and are saying a lot more under Chairman Warsh. What do you make of that change?
9: Yeah, I mean, I observe them all, and I try to observe them all when they put posts out, and sometimes their videos, they're on LinkedIn. You know, Beth Hammack, who I respect, but is sometimes, you know, pushing back on Fed Chair Warsh's reticence to perhaps raise rates, for example. And I don't know. I guess if there's a new leader at the Fed, there's also an element of signaling not just to the market but to the Fed Chair himself that no, we are voting members. Yes, you're the sheriff, but ultimately, this is a committee and it requires multiple people to decide on where policy is going. And we want to let you know that we have strong views. I mean, to say that they don't have trust in this Fed chair because inflation has been incrementally elevated above the target since he's been at the helm, but then not see them critique Fed Chair Powell for such a long period of time, I find that unfair to this current Fed chair. And I think there's probably a level of professionalism within the FOMC that will prevail. And this may be more of a narrative that we're worried about.
6: Aaron, thank you, sir. Appreciate it. Aaron Cannon there of Clear Harbor Asset Management. This institution has been under tremendous pressure now for 2 years, let's say 18 months, tremendous pressure to reduce interest rates. All it's done, the outcome of which has just been to put even more power in individual policymakers' hands. I think Jim Bianco of Bianco Research has written about this extensively, that we've gone from one man leading an institution to 12 individuals with equal power across the committee.
7: It's a chicken or the egg problem, John, because yes, you have Fed FOMC members speaking up more about this with Kevin Warsh now as the chair. But are they simply reacting to how the markets reacted to Kevin Warsh? Are they reacting to him, or are they trying to express themselves in a way that helps bring in long-term rates and gives more credibility to the Fed? It's difficult to kind of see which is leading here, but the timing is notable either way.
6: Yields this morning on 30s, up 2 basis points. Your 30 is still 520, around 520 at 519. TK and Bramo on the ground in Jackson Hole, Wyoming. They'll have some special coverage for you tomorrow morning from 9 a.m. Eastern Time. In the meantime, let's keep up to speed on our news worldwide with your Bloomberg brief. Vonnie Quinn has more. Hey, Vonnie.
10: Good morning, John. NVIDIA shares up more than 7% in the pre-market. The AI giant topping earnings expectations and delivering a bullish sales outlook. NVIDIA projecting to grow revenue by approximately 70% in fiscal 2028, nearly double what the street was expecting. Meta agreeing to pay up to $18 billion in settlements with U.S. states over social media claims. The deal also calling for new guardrails on Facebook and on Instagram, including limits on how long young Americans can scroll. Some payments depend on other social media companies adopting similar changes and payouts. And Fed Governor Lisa Cook again denying allegations of mortgage fraud as President Donald Trump renews his efforts to remove her from her post. Cook's attorney sending a letter to the White House yesterday calling the allegations, quote, unfounded and untrue. And that is your Bloomberg Brief. John.
6: Bonnie, thank you. Thank you for the update. More from Bonnie in about 30 minutes' time. Up next on the program, NVIDIA powering the AI boom.
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13: Very, very good news for the memory makers.
6: We were looking for a guide of something like 40%. We got 70, which is a ridiculous number for a company this large. Angelo Zeno of CFRA joins us next, live from New York City this morning. Good morning.

0: Kicking off later on this morning, in the next hour or so, the annual economic policy symposium of the Kansas City Federal Reserve. We'll catch up with the Kansas City Fed president a little bit later. We'll do that at 7:30 Eastern time. We'll play out some of our conversation over in Jackson Hole. Ahead of that, we've got some economic data as well. Jobless claims at 8:30 Eastern time into tomorrow. UMich consumer sentiment into the weekend. Then the main event, the man himself, Kevin Warsh, chairman of the Federal Reserve, speaking tomorrow morning. Equity futures into that, your scores look like this. Equity futures pushing higher up by 0.4%. Outperformance on the NASDAQ, higher by 1%. 8% of that index, this stock right here. NVIDIA in the pre-market, absolutely flying. NVIDIA higher by more than 7%. Danny, we'll talk more about these earnings, but usually when you come off a bigger and bigger base, it gets harder and harder to put up numbers this large.
1: And that has been the case for NVIDIA, because the past five quarters, the numbers weren't large enough. It was a disappointment, but they come in 70%. Not only was that not what they expected, NVIDIA doesn't do that. They don't give forward guidance to that degree. It's the first quarter they have ever done that, underscoring their confidence.
0: Up 7% in the pre-market. Under surveillance this morning, NVIDIA powering the AI boom.
2: Right now, you don't really worry about the semiconductor results.
3: If they would be able to get more supply, they see a path towards doubling the revenues next year.
4: Very, very good news for the memory makers, and the latent demand for AI. It's really down to whether these LLM models are actually going to be as profitable as they originally had planned.
0: So here's the latest this morning. NVIDIA's bullish sales outlook accelerating confidence in the tech trade. The chip maker predicting approximately 70% revenue growth into 28. The CEO, Jensen Huang, touting the AI infrastructure build-out, saying Vera Rubin chip production is at full steam. Angelo Zeno of CFRA maintaining a strong buy rating on the tech giant, writing NVIDIA is entering a new phase of platform-driven growth. Angelo joins us now for more. Angelo, that is quite a number. Danny and I have spent some time on that already this morning, and welcome to the program. Walk us through how unusual it is to see a company get this big, come off such a large base, and still predict growth of numbers like 70%.
5: Yeah, John, and you know, thanks for having me. I would say, listen, this is NVIDIA trying to make a statement here in terms of providing that, you know, calendar 27 outlook. And maybe to your point, this is a company that everyone was looking at mid-40s growth for next year, guiding to 70% plus. And I'd say there's really kind of four drivers here that's driving at least that kind of pent up, or you know, relative increase from the 45 to the 70%. I would say, you know, one, it's greater than expected demand from the hyperscalers or spending. I think, you know, probably what NVIDIA guided in terms of the big five at $1.3 trillion next year, about $200 billion or so above what we were actually anticipating. I'd say, two, you've got the pricing boost as these kind of component prices go higher. You know, NVIDIA is going to pass that on to the actual, you know, end customer, and that probably wasn't fully baked in terms of our estimates. The content growth story, number three, that is something that, you know, it was really the crux of our strong buy recommendation. And that is actually much more powerful than we previously envisioned in terms of now getting $40 billion per gig in a data center. And then finally, I think really important is what's happening on the financing side. NVIDIA essentially getting all that free cash flow, and they're just deploying more and more capital back into the system, and they're finding new innovative ways, you know, financing structures out there to really power some of these neat neo clouds and SpaceX. So I think that's really kind of what's driving the upside here.
0: Angela, if you had to rank those drivers, those individual drivers, which drivers do you have more confidence in? Which drivers do you have less confidence in?
5: The one I have the most confidence in is the content story. And again, it's why we have our strong buy recommendation as we look here to the next two iterations, right? Not only via Rubin here, but as you go to Rubin Ultra late next year, as long as that rolls out in time, because that is a new architecture change. And then as you go into Feynman into 2028, we remain very, very bullish in terms of that content growth story going into the next 2 years. I'd say maybe, you know, the one you got to have to maybe keep a little bit of an eye out on is kind of the financing structures out there. And to what degree, you know, do we hit certain limitations to that over the next couple of quarters?
1: Meanwhile, the Bank of NVIDIA is still spending. This is something the CFO addressed directly, Colette Kress, on the call, saying that the majority of the spending and the financing that we have been doing, she calls it, is a very important thing called supply. Does 70% guide for next year, does that quiet the critics on the spending that they're doing?
5: I don't know if it quiets the critics here. I mean, listen, that number clearly increases the execution risk for the company. But you kind of think about, you know, what they're doing here, how they're doing it. I think obviously NVIDIA is leveraging their financial power, their size here, to keep that competitive advantage. It's no longer just what they've done on the software side with CUDA. It's now kind of that sheer size that they have. So I don't know if it necessarily quiets the critics or necessarily reduces the risk as we kind of go into 28 and beyond. But that being said, I think you've got to give the company the benefit of the doubt. I think, you know, at this point in time, it just continues to be, what does that demand trajectory look like over the next couple of quarters? And as we get this new supply coming online, if that demand, you know, if it translates to significantly higher demand and adoption, this is a name that could potentially continue to work here for years.
1: Angelo, when NVIDIA first reported, shares were down in the post-market, and probably part of that had to do with what they reported on margins, a disappointing guide for where we go from quarters from here. We are in this strange dynamic where the cost of AI itself, because of open models, open source models, has started to plummet, while the cost of building the ecosystem itself continues to be astronomically expensive because of constraints like memory. Is there necessarily tension in those two things?
5: I think that's a great question. I think there's some tension, but what I would say is at this point in time, it's all about what you build above the LLM layer, right? It's all about the application side. It's what these LLM providers do in terms of what they create on top of that, as well as what the rest of the ecosystem does in terms of, you know, what they create at the application layer. So, you know, you would suspect that, you know, over time, there's going to be significant growth on the volume side of things, and that'll help. And obviously, the overall economics of what NVIDIA and Jensen here is doing in terms of these next gen servers will continue to kind of reduce that token cost per watt. So the dynamics, the economics of all this still makes sense. But that application layer is going to be extremely important for a number of reasons.
0: Is there a little hint, Angelo, that competition is starting to creep in just a little bit for this company?
5: I think the competitive pressures are absolutely rising. But if you kind of look at what NVIDIA is trying to do here, right? I mean, in trying to empower those neo clouds, what they're doing in terms of those financing structures, trying to kind of broaden out, diversify that customer base is really key here for NVIDIA, because we know these hyperscalers will continue to roll out their own kind of internal chips. So NVIDIA really needs to rely on those neo clouds, because the neo clouds are going to continue to need NVIDIA in the foreseeable future. And having Musk now on Jensen's side probably goes a long way in terms of supporting that growth trajectory, at least in 2027.
0: Yeah, Angelo, thank you. Angelo Zeno there of CFRA. The stock is up in a pre-market by close to 7%. Yesterday morning, the morning that we thought we'd be having this morning, is to talk about the prospect of deceleration, competition. There was a whisper of maybe capital returns to help support the stock. That's not the conversation we're having at all this Thursday morning.
1: No, it's huge growth. Competition's not a problem. Neither are supply constraints, because we're spending to fix the problem.
0: That stock is absolutely flying. Futures doing better too. Up next, we'll catch up with Professor Stuart Benjamin of the Duke School of Law on how Meta's historic settlement creates some challenges for competitors.
6: When you're not listening to Bloomberg on DAB Digital Radio, you

0: We have been on a choppy road to nowhere on the S&P 500, just staying within 2% of all-time highs on the S&P. It's a bounce this morning up by 0.4, up by 1% on the Nasdaq. Nvidia making up more than 7% of the S&P, more than 8% of the Nasdaq, contributing to these gains on both the S&P 500 and on the tech-heavy Nasdaq 100. In the bond market, twos, tens and thirties. More data later. Jobless claims at 8:30 Eastern time. Tomorrow, the man himself, Kevin Warsh, addressing Jackson Hole, Wyoming. Look out for all of that. Look out for this too. $44 billion of seven-year notes coming to market a little bit later on this afternoon. More than 1 week since Bessent announced some verbal intervention for the long end of the curve. The belly of the curve. Sevens. We've had some issues with seven-year auctions in years gone by. It's one to watch later this afternoon.
1: The problem for this market is we just got through one major catalyst in NVIDIA, and that helped support us. And now what is the catalyst from here? It's hard to point to anything besides macro, because so many people have said we can ignore what yields are doing because earnings are growing at a pace of 30%. What happens when we price that in, we're done with earnings, and equity markets have to face the cold reality of the volatility in yields?
0: It ends this morning at 4:67, 3 hours away from the cash open. Let's get you some single names, some morning movers. Yahara has more. Hey, Yahara.
2: Hi, John. NVIDIA bucking the trend that we've seen in the past quarters. The shares looking like they're going to open higher after results up nearly 7%, and that is helping to lift the entire AI trade. And it really comes down to the number that you guys all have been talking about this morning, which is revenue can grow 70% next year. And listening to the call, Wang said how unusual that is. They have never guided that far out on revenue before, but he said that with customers and suppliers committing so much, he wants everyone to be on the same page. Meanwhile, cybersecurity stocks are getting a major boost this morning with Okta, CrowdStrike, both higher. Both have had huge runs this year, with Okta up about 55% heading into the print, CrowdStrike up more than 60%, and the demand is because AI is also becoming a problem, as we saw with the OpenAI Hugging Face incident, incidents over at Anthropic and Meta. So it's becoming all the more real, and that is translating into more spending for these names. And unlike cybersecurity software, traditional software has not been so hot, with Salesforce having been down 20% year-to-date heading into this report. But as you can see, it's starting to recover some of that after it raised its outlook as its own AI tools gain popularity. And if you can't beat them, join them. It is also deepening its ties with Anthropic, letting people access Salesforce through Cloud. John?
0: Benioff feeling good, no doubt. Yahara, thank you. The stock is up in a pre-market by 11%. On a radar this morning, NVIDIA jumping in the pre-market following a blowout earnings report. The AI giant projecting to grow revenue by approximately 70% into 28, nearly double what the street was expecting. Elsewhere, cruise shipments from Kuwait and Qatar helping to keep global prices in check. Traders telling us here at Bloomberg, the two countries have increased oil volumes through the Strait of Hormuz to about 70% of pre-war levels. And finally, central bankers gathering in Jackson Hole, focusing on inflation and the prospect of higher borrowing costs. Upward price pressures from the Iran war and the AI boom pushing some central banks to raise rates, with more expected to follow.
1: The huge tension, which has been said for this Jackson Hole, it's a Fed and a chair that is in deep need of doing something to restore credibility, especially if they want to achieve their aim of keeping long end rates down. The issue is that this is a chair who wants to return to times when the Fed didn't speak as much. If you look at pre-financial crisis Jackson Hole, people were not talking. It was big picture ideas. It was purely academic. Well, he tried to return Jackson Hole to that, where you don't announce policy pivots. You just talk about big, heady ideas.
0: The less he speaks, the more important the speeches are from elsewhere.
1: Yeah.
0: That's the problem. We have source guidance to everybody else. The last 24 hours has been pretty interesting. Let's talk about the data. The PCE data yesterday, we were this close to having a really different conversation. Got rounded down to 0.2. It could have been rounded up to 0.3. Are they the kind of margins we're talking about now to keep rate hike bets alive next month?
1: There's plenty of commentary out there. I was looking at Omar Sharif from Inflation Insight saying, yeah, you could hike based on this data. It wasn't just that. Consumption data and GDP figures were also stronger. It does show this contrast where you can pick your own narrative, but for a Fed, it's still uncomfortable, and it's still uncomfortable considering the market needs some sort of clarity from them that they are committed to taming inflation.
0: I think Omar called it the hike zone. We're in the hike zone into September. Let's talk about tech and Meta. Meta down in the pre-market by 0.4%. Meta agreeing to pay up to $18 billion in a landmark settlement.
3: This is a major breakthrough, because when it comes to protecting our children's mental health, there is no time to lose.
4: It has always been our goal to make sure that every platform protects children in the same way that Meta is going to be protecting children.
0: The agreement requiring Meta to put new guardrails on its platforms, including time limits for younger users. A portion of the settlement is dependent on competitors like TikTok and YouTube agreeing to play by the same rules. Professor Stuart Benjamin of the Duke School of Law writing, "This settlement is about Meta's bottom line and in particular their competitive position. Minors use YouTube the most, followed by TikTok, so they have more to lose than Meta does." Stuart joins us now for more. Professor, welcome to the program. Why did they settle? Sure. And as you indicated, why didn't they settle earlier?
5: I think that's the most interesting question. I don't think anything that happened in the trial was a surprise to them. In fact, as you may know, in pretrial discovery, they already turned over all of the information that was basically being used against them. So they knew what was coming. This was all could have been prefigured pretty accurately. My guess is what happened is that they saw they were getting into cigarette company land in terms of the public reaction to them, and that this motivated them to settle. If I might add, I think that having settled now, I'm guessing they wish they had settled 2 weeks ago, because all they've gotten out is a couple of weeks of bad publicity and really not much to show for it.
0: Professor, what kind of litigation exposure still remains? There are some outstanding issues. And what kind of read would you gauge from their approach to this litigation for their approach to the other litigation?
5: All right, but these were the big cases, because this was the equivalent of the cigarette litigation, where you have the states going after you, being able to sue it essentially on behalf of all of the citizens of the states. So there are now there are still going to be a bunch of other smaller lawsuits that will be brought. They'll have to deal with. But those are going to be in the millions, not the billions, and probably not the high billions, and a lot of the oomph, to use a technical term, in those later cases is going to be taken away now that Meta has changed its practices. It doesn't actually change legally the harms that minors might have had in previous years. I just think it's going to have an impact on juries.
1: Professors, you pointed out the competitive landscape to this is really interesting. Of the $18 billion, only $12.7 billion they have to pay out. The rest is contingent on TikTok and YouTube adopting very similar measures. Why would it be structured this way? And why would both the states and Meta go along with having this kind of competitive clause in this decision, in this settlement?
5: It's a great question. For Meta, it's easy, as you saw in the write-up that I had. Meta is the third most popular of these platforms. YouTube, far and away the most popular among minors, then TikTok, then Meta. So from their standpoint, they love to be able to say, it's not just the other 5 billion, it's we will have a 1 hour cap instead of a 2 hour cap on limits only if our competitors have similar caps. Well, that hurts their competitors more than it hurts them. So then the interesting question is, why do the states agree to it? My guess is from the states' standpoint, this was icing on the cake. They were already getting, you know, more than $12 billion from Meta. If this puts pressure on TikTok and YouTube, all the better from the state's perspective. You're worried about protecting children? Let's do. We are now aligned in Meta in having an interest in pushing the Meta's competitors to have similar limits.
1: Well, the way Meta has interpreted this is to say not that they got caught creating a product that was addictive for teens, but instead saying, look at us, we are now the standard bearer in terms of delivering a product for teens that is now safe, and our competitors, they should follow suit. Professor, you mentioned that they wish they had settled this 2 weeks ago for PR sake. Do you think that the cleanup they're doing now is enough to help restore their public image?
5: It's a great question, because I do think that they've been getting just hammered in the press, and so I think this will probably help a lot. Again, I think if they could have been seen as doing this willingly,

0: but some of the video content started with the World Cup and a few other stories. I just found it so sticky summer that I had to limit my use of X over the summer.
1: It's bad. It knows what's on your mind and dives in it. Like, I'll be in a place and look for restaurants in that place, then all of a sudden my entire Instagram is just that place and where to go.
0: It's listening to you, Danny, without a doubt. Stuart, it's good to see you. Thank you, sir. Stuart Benjamin there of the Duke School of Law. Professor, thank you very much. The end of unlimited doom scrolling, I hope, for the kids, because it's certainly a whole lot healthier.
1: Yeah, well, also, I mean, if I can let my mind go in the dark, scary place, AI is going to take a lot of jobs. People have more free time.
0: Oh, don't, Danny.
1: They'll just be doom scrolling based on AI. I doom scroll my own brain. I don't even need social media.
0: Look at that. The future of society. Futures this morning on the NASDAQ up by about 1%. Let's get you an update on news worldwide with your Bloomberg brief. Vonnie Quinn has more. Hey, Vonnie.
2: Hey, John. Thank you. Russia is reportedly preparing to escalate its attacks on Ukraine as negotiations have effectively collapsed. Sources telling us here at Bloomberg, Putin may ramp up conventional ballistic missile attacks on Kyiv, as well as other major infrastructure across Ukraine. At least 165 people are dead and at least 1,300 people missing after a flash flood devastated a Nepalese valley near the Chinese border. Geological assessments finding Wednesday's flood was caused by a collapsing glacier in the Himalayan region. Rescue efforts are underway. The U.S. government is investigating Singapore-based Apex Logistics for its suspected role in smuggling NVIDIA chips to China. Authorities are looking into whether Apex transported systems made by Supermicro, which contain NVIDIA chips, through multiple countries to China, often using false documentation. And that is your Bloomberg Brief. John.
0: Hey, Vonnie, thank you. More from Vonnie in the next hour in about 30 minutes' time. If you're just joining us, welcome to the program. A better tone this morning. Equity's doing okay, up by 0.4%, supported by the tech trade, supported by NVIDIA. NVIDIA in the pre-market higher by around 7% over the last hour or so. Up next on the program, setting the stage for Jackson Hole.
3: All eyes are going to be on Warsh on Friday.
4: Will Kevin Warsh say that we have, you know, a fiscal issue that's driving the inflation side?
5: Broadening out the inflation view would be useful.
0: That conversation up next with Torsten Slok of Apollo, live from New York City. You're watching Bloomberg TV.

0: Nvidia in the pre-market higher by 7% this morning, up by 7.2 in early trading, beating estimates for 16 consecutive quarters, looking for revenue growth of 40%. They guide you to 70, absolutely crushing expectations, giving the equity market more broadly a lift on the S&P 500. We look like this morning, higher by 0.4 on the Nasdaq 100, up by 1 full percentage point. Attention beginning to shift back to the bond market going into Jackson Hole and the annual Fed get-together in Wyoming. Yields are higher at the long end, up by 2 to 4.67, up by 2 1/30s as well at 5.18. Under surveillance this morning, setting the stage for Jackson Hole.
1: All eyes are going to be on Warsh on Friday.
2: Will Kevin Warsh say that we have, you know, a fiscal issue that's driving the inflation side?
3: Forward expectations around inflation is ultimately the self-fulfilling prophecy.
4: Broadening out the inflation view would be useful.
0: So here's the latest this morning. Global central bankers arriving at Jackson Hole, preparing for remarks from Fed Chair Kevin Warsh tomorrow. Sticky inflation, a rising U.S. deficit, adding pressure to those comments. Torsten Slok of Apollo writing, the bottom line for investors is that interest rates are going to stay higher for longer. Torsten joins us now for more. Torsten, good morning. Good to see you, buddy.
5: Good morning.
0: What are you expecting tomorrow morning?
5: Well, I think that he will have to deliver something that is clearer than what he did at the July press conference. And the most likely outcome is that I think that he will deliver more clarity about his economic outlook. And I think that that will involve some framework guidance, not forward guidance, but some reaction function description that explains what do we think is going on with inflation, what do we think is going on with the labor market, and therefore a broad economic picture that the market then can begin to interpret as, well, what does he put weight on when he thinks about where the economy is at the moment?
0: Is that going to have a hawkish flavor?
5: I do think that it will have a hawkish flavor, because at the moment the risk is that if he does not give any framework guidance, the risk is that that will involve a much higher move in long rates, because long rates need some more clarity around what are the reaction functions for the FOMC, what are the frameworks that they're using, are they going to tighten policy through rate hikes, through the balance sheet, through tighter financial conditions, does he think the move higher in rates is enough to slow inflation down, giving some guidance about what do they think at the moment is the outlook for the economy, not in terms of forward guidance, but what do they think is why where we are with inflation and unemployment. That must be the answer to what could at least solve this problem.
1: Is that enough, or does he need to go to a step further and say, if core PCE remains elevated, then we will be hiking? Does he need to be that explicit?
5: Well, I do not think it will come with numbers. The only number that he probably will say is 2% inflation, because that is ultimately the goal. But I think what the market is looking for and what they will likely also deliver tomorrow is that there is some need for a description of how do we get from 3.5% down to 2? Do you expect that to happen in a few months? Do you expect that to happen over a few years? I mean, what is the path ahead of us? And what are the various forces in the economy that are arguing for why inflation is likely to come down?
1: Torsten, though, does that to some degree betray what Kevin Warsh has clearly communicated as his ethos? That is, that the market doesn't need hand-holding. If he comes out and acts in a way that is seen to hold the market's hand, doesn't it counteract this narrative that he's trying to portray? That is, I don't need to give explicit guidance. I don't need forward guidance. I don't need to hold your hand because there won't be issues with macroeconomic volatility. You can sort it out yourself, markets.
5: Well, and the problem with that is that rates are higher for longer for reasons that have nothing to do with the business cycle and nothing to do with what the Fed is doing. Number one, of course, the fiscal situation is not great. That's putting upward pressure on the term premium, on long-term interest rates. That means long rates are going to be higher for longer. In the front end, inflation is unfortunately not 2, it's 3.5. And given 3.5 is not 2, that means that he still needs to have a view on, well, what is the process of getting down from 3.5 to 2? And if we have inflation at this high level, we will also have rates higher for longer in the front end. And by the way, in the belly, because of hyperscaler issuance, we also have upward pressure on rates. So the whole yield curve is at risk of moving higher because we simply have some forces, in particular hyperscaler issuance and also the fiscal situation, that really is just not under the Fed's control.
0: This has been such an unforgiving month for the Fed Chair Kevin Warsh. The news conference was bad enough, but subsequent events have made it look even worse. So he's been reluctant to engage in communication about his reaction function and the like. And then the FT provides a view on how he thinks about the world that wasn't represented in the news conference. One, two, he wants to see an unfiltered message from markets, then his Treasury Secretary steps in and provides a filter for financial markets. Can he take that approach anymore?
5: Well, the challenge, of course, is that there are other things than what the Fed is doing that are driving rates, in particular in the belly and further out the curve, and those are the things that he can't really do anything about. So a recognition of that there are other things could be one way to say, well, rates have gone up and there's not much we can do about that. But broadly speaking, what he can control is, of course, the front end. So a description of the economic outlook of what's going on with inflation, what's going on with the unemployment rate, all that would be very critical for what could be happening to the front end of the curve. The last thing on this is also, we might also hear something about AI, because this becomes really important for rates. If we take this conversation into 2027, think about it the following way. If AI fails, if this is a bubble and it bursts, we will absolutely have rates much, much lower. And then the discussion about the fiscal situation and inflation is probably going to be more in the background relative to the AI story. So if AI fails, let's agree, next year rates will probably be a lot lower. But if AI succeeds, and we also have massive disinflationary forces, because now the tech companies and everyone is making trillions of dollars, and that improves productivity and therefore lowers inflation, you could also have a scenario where AI, both if it fails and if it succeeds, that AI could result in rates being lower sometime next year. That's not where we are right now, but that might be helping him. So if he does talk about AI and saying what are the different consequences of different scenarios, that could be helping both in terms of rates in the front end and in the long end.
0: You gave us two scenarios there. Which way are you leaning?
5: So at the moment, I still think the market is trying to figure out, apropos the NVIDIA earnings, what exactly is the scenario we're on? Are we on the scenario where things are about to turn south in terms of companies not seeing the payoff from AI? Or is there really a true scenario where we're going to see a dramatic increase in productivity? We've not seen that yet. Or a dramatic increase in particular in profit margins in the S&P 493, meaning outside of the tech sector, because we haven't seen that yet either. So the muddle through scenario, which is the one we're in at the moment, while we're trying to figure out, is AI widely successful or is AI a failure? That's the scenario where you still have weight put on the fiscal situation and the inflation situation.
0: He's given a hint of that, but let's say he leans really hard into the production boom scenario, the productivity boom scenario. This market's just going to think he's super dovish.
5: Yeah, because that's like going to the casino and putting everything on red.
0: Right.
5: And we do not know if it will be red. It could also be black. And that's, of course, why this risk is that if the Fed leans too heavily into one scenario and say, well, AI is going to raise productivity, that will solve all the inflation problems. By the way, that will also solve all fiscal problems. Well, if you do that, then if that does not happen, then we will, of course, have some serious problems, in particular in 2027.
1: Is there also the same, a similar risk, not to the same magnitude, but a similar risk, if he also leans on his committees, saying that we can't fully give his outlook because he's still waiting for results to see what they come back with?
5: Absolutely. The task forces, of course, that now will come later this year, of course, are very, very critical for the whole discussion of what is the Fed framework. So that's also why the tiptoeing from him tomorrow must also be taken into account, that the task forces have not said anything yet. And now he needs to say something about framework guidance, and we will only get the task forces later this year. Surely he's already pointed to what actually most people agree. He's absolutely right that forward guidance is not a good idea. But what most people also agree is that framework guidance is a good idea. And now we need to get some framework guidance from him tomorrow, probably through the economic outlook. But we also will get much more framework guidance when the task forces come out later this year.
1: Does that mean any framework guidance he gives now we should be viewing as very short term and will change once we get the task force results later this year?
5: Well, this is why tomorrow may be more helicopter framework guidance rather than the details that we are probably going to get from the task forces.
0: Can I ask you a delicate question to wrap things up? Are you seeing signs that the committee is losing faith in their leader?
5: Well, at the last meeting, we had three dissents. But remember also under Powell in April, we also had three dissents. And in December, we also had three dissents. So it's actually not unusual, in particular more recently, to have three dissents. But it's, of course, very clear and it's very important to remember that there are 12 voting members on the FOMC. The chair's most prominent and important role is to call the other members and try to figure out before the meeting, what are you going to do? What are you going to do? Yeah. And what should we be saying? How do you think about this? And try to balance the consensus and figure out how do we come to some compromise. So he both has to clarify his own views, but the challenge is he also has to clarify the views of the others. And that's, of course, why this becomes very important from a committee perspective, namely what do they as a group think is the best response to where the economy is at the moment.
0: Do you think the others are becoming more powerful?
5: Well, if he decides to say very little tomorrow and if he does not give any guidance on where he thinks inflation and unemployment is today, of course, the risk is that other FOMC members will begin to get more, and well, meaning risk, meaning the consideration he must take into account is that others will begin to get some more attention. So the toothpaste will come out one way or the other, that people have views on all kinds of things. And suddenly the market will be paying a lot of attention also to what the Fed presidents are saying regionally. And of course, the other FOMC members on the board.
0: I remember the conversation about a shadow Fed chair. we're just getting a very different shadow Fed chair if that's the direction of travel.
1: That is exactly what I was thinking. And remember how much hand-wringing there was over this, about how inappropriate it would be if there was a shadow Fed chair. We're back in that environment, or we actually are in that environment. You don't see the same kind of concern over it.
0: The old Fed chair is still on the board. It's gone nowhere. Torsten, thank you, buddy. Appreciate it. Torsten Slok of Apollo on a speech, an address from Kevin Warsh in Jackson Hole, potentially, according to Torsten, with a bit of a hawkish flavor, Danny, going into that one.
1: A little bit of a hawkish flavor and some sort of framework. Again, there are just so many things in tension with that very idea that he doesn't want to be giving any sort of forward guidance, but needs to give at least a framework in order to calm this market.
0: If he doesn't, the first thing everyone will do is just go to the speech schedule for September.
1: Yes.
0: Into the data, into the meeting.
1: And to your point, maybe all that does is make other FOMC members more powerful.
0: That's all we're seeing at the moment, at least. Up next on the program, in the next hour, we'll catch up with Matt Miskin of John Hancock, Libby Cantrell of PIMCO, the Kansas City Fed President, Jeff Schmidt, and Francis Donald of RBC on this very odd US-Canada trade spat. All of that in the next hour from New York City this morning. Good morning. Equity futures higher on the S&P up by 0.4, on the NASDAQ up by 1%. In the bond market, yields up by 2 basis points. Your 10-year 4.67, your 30-year 5.18.

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4: Where the data will look a little bit cooler in the next couple of prints, such that the Fed can avoid hiking and do it credibly.
5: What we need to learn from Warsh is how he parses the data.
4: It would be helpful if we understood his reaction function.
6: I think he's going to have to use this opportunity to talk more big picture.
7: If Warsh sends a signal to the market that he is focused on inflation, that really is going to also help flatten the yield curve.
8: This is Bloomberg Surveillance with Jonathan Farrow, Lisa Abramowitz, and Anne-Marie Hordern.
9: Live from New York City this morning. Good morning, good morning. For our audience worldwide, the second hour of Bloomberg Surveillance starts right now. And your price action, the scores look like this. Equity futures up by 0.5 on the S&P, up by 1 percentage point on the NASDAQ. Thank you, NVIDIA. Absolutely crushing it. In the pre-market, the stock is higher by close to 7% after delivering a major outlook. Revenue growth of 70%. The estimate was looking for 40%. That's quite a guide from the biggest company on the planet. Elsewhere in the bond market, 2s, 10s and 30s. Bond yields look like this. Yields creeping higher at the long end by a couple of basis points at 4.67 on 10s, 5.18 on 30s. Heading into this, more data later. Jobless claims in 90 minutes' time. Then the main event for the week, the anticipation builds. Kevin Warsh, Fed Chair in Jackson Hole, Wyoming.
10: So the risk event shifts from NVIDIA. We get the all clear to Kevin Warsh in Jackson Hole. And it's a tall order for him to try to restore credibility at both this market and, as you've been speaking about, John, the rest of the board of this FOMC. How does he do that in a way that doesn't betray his ethos of not forward guiding this market, but still providing something that suggests that they are committed to combating inflation?
9: I mentioned it moments ago. For those of you just tuning in, I think that ended with the FT article. I really do. That news conference was messy. A week later, we get an FT article with sources close to the Fed chair suggesting this is what he believes, this is what he thinks. The balance sheet's not the primary tool, it's the interest rate. If you get a few more hot inflation prints, we'll be hiking interest rates. I think that just did away with that whole approach from Kevin Warsh a few weeks ago.
10: I can't imagine, though, someone so forcefully coming out and saying this is his whole shtick, all of a sudden abandoning that. I mean, you got to decide what's more important, I guess, your own ego and holding on to that, or credibility with the markets. It's a tough dilemma for just one human being to try to wrestle with. Maybe he tries to do an in-between thing, which I don't think the markets would appreciate either and would see through that.
9: The 30-year bond can crush one's ego.
10: Yes.
9: We've seen that in many ways in the last week. And now we have a situation where it looks like the Treasury Secretary is doing one thing and a Fed chair is doing another. Can we close that daylight tomorrow morning?
10: What does he say in terms of this market and what Treasury yields are doing? Because at his presser, he said it's doing the work for us. It's not a problem that rates are high because it's helping to constrain financial conditions. What happens when it's no longer something that's giving you a clear read on this economy? And if anything, perhaps is trending lower because of forces outside of this economy.
9: That was the protest vote following that news conference with Kevin Warsh. You sold the 30-year. Yields started to creep higher. The Treasury Secretary stepped back in with some verbal intervention to keep yields lower. And as Thorsten Slok indicated on this program 10 minutes ago, if you don't get that hawkish flavor, you'll start to see that leakage at the long end all over again.
10: One of the important things also, if he does give that hawkish flavor, is it helps squash any concerns of fiscal dominance. Not only is he trying to show that they're credible to fight inflation, he needs to show that they're not keeping rates low because of how large the debt is and doing the favor of this White House. Fiscal dominance is a concern across the globe right now, considering the situation that many countries find themselves in. And central banks need to show that that's not what they're about, that they are moving based on what inflation is showing.
9: Yields up this morning by a few basis points, 5.18 on 30s. Equity's doing okay, up by 0.4. Coming up this hour, we'll catch up with Matt Miskin of John Hancock as NVIDIA's blockbuster earnings spark a tech rally. Libby Cantrell of PIMCO blaming both sides of the aisle for the bloated U.S. deficit. And Francis Donald of RBC as the top U.S. trade official floats a ban on Canadian goods. We begin this out with stocks rising as NVIDIA's bullish outlook leads tech higher. Matt Miskin of John Hancock writing, earnings season has been heavily influenced by equity gains. Anything other than full risk on positioning has been left in the dust. Matt joins us now for more. Matt, welcome to the program. Let's just pick up on one single name, NVIDIA. If that stock doesn't rally into the close today, if that stock doesn't finish today higher off a revenue guide that big, Matt, what would your takeaway be?
2: Yeah, it's a bit of a selling of the news, if that did happen, John. But look, we are seeing, we've been coming into this with a sell America type mentality for markets. And in America right now, you've got the best earnings growth in the world of 52% outside of three companies in emerging markets that are selling to U.S. hyperscalers. You've got a PMI. The August PMI was 56, John. That is a blowout number, highest in the world, and yet the U.S. can't outperform any market in the world. Right now, stock market-wise, we've been giving out participation prizes. Basically, it's like, if you're a stock, any stock on the planet, we love you. Any bond on the planet is hated. And so right now, you're looking at these kind of numbers. NVIDIA and this, the tech sector, AI, has been an earnings momentum freight train that just has not stopped. We've been overweight tech or calling for an overweight for tech for 10 years. We've held it. It's high quality companies, good earnings growth, high return on equity, amazing margins. Yes, the valuations are a little rich, but when the earnings are growing this fast, they deserve it.
9: NVIDIA in the pre-market high by 6.7%. We'll see if we hold those gains, Matt. I think most people hope we do. You mentioned the bond market. Are we close to that flipping point, that tipping point where I start to tip into bonds, tilt into bonds, and tilt away from equities?
2: We are looking at the backup in bond yields opportunistically here. And, you know, look, if we can do 5 to 6% in high quality bonds, you know, even just a little bit of a corporate credit bias and single A kind of corporates, we're pretty happy. You know, investors over time have had to go to the bond market in much lower yield worlds. I mean, negative yield worlds of the old days, John. I mean, God, way back time machine. But now we're sitting here at 5 to 6 and no one wants a bond anywhere on the planet. And we're sitting here saying, look, investors in retirement mode, and even, I mean, you know, look, even my mom right now, I'm like, hey, take a look at the 2-year. Take a look at a CD that's a couple of years out. Try to refinance some of this stuff. Try to get, you know, a little bit more incremental yield right now. But it's the sentiment is so negative. The stock market is just taking in so much capital. We've seen about $12 trillion of market cap gains year to date, but you know, in our view, it's not like I'm saying out of stocks, but I'm saying incremental dollar. Some of these bonds look pretty attractive.
10: Matt, does this speak to a wider problem? So on one hand, you have a very unloved bond market. On the other hand, you have an equity market, as you were outlining, that's no longer outperforming its international peers. Part of the economics of this United States is the fact that it is the hub for investment. This isn't full scale. We don't believe in the U.S. full scale debasement. But at the margins, just given those things, is something creeping in that's problematic?
2: Yeah, Danny, and it comes back to the dollar. Like you said, debasement, and it made me think of the dollar debasement trade. And right now, there is a confidence issue. You know, when the Treasury Secretary has to step up. Now, look, drawing lines in the sand and get overwhelmed by the ocean. And this is deep thoughts by a market strategist at 7 a.m. And I know that's a lot. But what I'm saying right now is that if you can try, you know, the Treasury Secretary is saying, look, at 5% or just over 5% of 30, we're going to do $4 billion extra. It's a $40 trillion market. That is a drop in the bucket. But when the Treasury Secretary has to come in and do something like that, the dollar weakened. The Treasury yields didn't even fall that much. So the actual impact of this was a weakening dollar. A weakening dollar just ignites non-U.S. equities. It lifts gold. Bitcoin even has gotten a rally on it. It's another risk-on lever, but it's hard to see the U.S. momentum with a weaker dollar. You're going to see better spots. I don't know if you're going to continue to see that. Lines in the sand, like I said, can get overwhelmed by the ocean coming in, and we're going to have to see how the market digests all this.
10: So, Matt, as that ocean comes and wipes away some of those lines in the sand, do you want to be stood there with a gold bar in your hand?
2: Yeah. So, you know, I think right now you got to disseminate between, you know, policymakers trying to draw lines and then the fundamentals and where we're at. And, you know, I mean, you come on the show and I listen to the show in the morning and a lot of it's higher for longer. And, you know, rates are just going to keep going up. And I don't know, last jobs report last month was negative. You know, we had mortgage data just Wednesday and mortgage refi apps are coming down. Higher mortgage rates, housing data continues to come in really weak. And so I'm sitting here saying, can, you know, hire for longer. I don't know. The jobs market's not that strong. The housing market's not that strong. Wage growth isn't that strong. I get it. The stock market, if you took out the stock market right now, I don't think we'd be seeing nearly this kind of economic growth that we are seeing. The wealth effect, actually, Danny, you were talking about this earlier. The wealth effect is massive. And so, you know, I don't prescribe to all that as much. I think this backup in bond yields is one of more of sentiment and just kind of confusion around the Fed chair baton passing. But I would look at that opportunistically and nibble at some of these bonds.
9: Risk appetite is buoyant. Nominal GDP is close to 6%. There are a lot of reasons why yields should be higher. Matt, I got this note from a Bloomberg subscriber just moments ago. I'll share it with you and our audience. He says, Warsh is credible. In fact, he's been right about a lot so far. Inflation has surprised consistently in one direction. Yields have moved higher globally. Do we really think a rate hike or a series of hikes would have done anything because yields are not being driven by inflation? And it's comical to suggest they're being driven by deficits. He goes on to say, which are not new, and because of the expanded Fed balance sheet, only leave debt of GDP to GDP closer to 80%. Matt, do you think the Fed chair is getting an unfair rap into Jackson Hole?
2: Well, so let's start with the inflation part of that. And you got to go inside baseball with this, John. It's
9: sure.
2: complicated. But look, core PCE that came in yesterday, half of the gains were portfolio management fees. And look, I'm in the financial services industry. You know how many companies right now are raising their fees? Basically not, that I know of. What that calculation is, it takes the stock market gain and then takes whatever the fee is and multiplies it by that. So it makes it look like it's higher, but it's not really higher. You know, you're not seeing a price, you know, higher prices in the portfolio management world. The housing side, you know, Zillow says national home prices are up 1% year over year. The Bureau of Labor Statistics says it's more like 3%. That just seems really overstating the housing side. So, you know, if you strip it all out, all right, look, if I said core CPI is 2.5% and job growth was negative in the last month, are you telling me that the Fed should be hiking on that? I disagree. So, and I think it's more about nuance. Like, if Warsh is letting yields do the work for them, this is trial and error. And I know it sounds crazy because it's like, look, Fed policy should not be trial and error. But
9: I think we've lost that connection. Are you back, Matt? I think we lost you for a while. Complete your thought if you can.
2: If the bond market loses the economic data and that breaks, it's going to lead to tightening that's unwarranted. You got to be really careful coming into Jackson Hole.
10: Matt, does that mean then that this is a chair who should not come out at Jackson Hole with a hawkish speech?
2: I think he's got to be really careful. Because if the long end blows out, Danny, he's going to have a litany of problems going into the end of the year. And if he has to keep on relying on the Treasury Secretary to do the job for him, I think that's going to lead to problems. And so I think it's got to be more measured tone. And again, like other guests have said, which I totally agree with, show me what you care about. What are we watching? And if you lay that out and you make it clear in what's going on, what we're watching, I think that would gain a lot of confidence and help Treasury yields calm down.
9: And Matt, do you think he has that much influence right now over the long end?
2: Well, when you let it go and you don't do anything, then it shows that, yeah, I mean, he almost didn't want influence to start. And I think that was a misguided. I think he should have had a task force about, should I just let Treasury yields do the work for me? And I think the task force would say, no, you've got to instill confidence in the Treasury market. We want to have more precise policy. Danny, you mentioned it earlier. It's a blunt tool, monetary policy is. But if you let the tool just kind of do its own thing, that blunt tool is going to have side effects. It's going to knock on things that it shouldn't. So I think you got to bring policy under control. I think you need a steady hand and you need to show control or a bit more control. I'm not saying it has to be 100% control of Treasury yields and what the short end is doing.
9: Matt's going to see you as always. Apologies for the technical problems there. Matt Miskin there of John Hancock weighing in on the Fed situation. I got this from a Bloomberg subscriber as well in the middle of this conversation. Complete opposite view of the one I read, which is if the Fed does nothing, we approach month 70 of missing inflation targets. Wild to think we keep advocating the Fed to do nothing and miss half their mandate.
10: One of the things I was thinking about is, as Matt was also speaking, is one of the things we got clear from Chair Warsh when he came to the helm at the Fed is his concern over this housing market. And how do you fix the housing market? You have to bring the long end in. And how do you bring the long end in without committing to something that looks like a rate hike? How do you do that? Does he have other tools in his toolbox? It just shows the complexity of the task at hand. And he's new at this. I guess he's going by trial and error, as Matt says. So can he confidently do it?
9: I don't think he wants to use the balance sheet, that's for sure. Yields higher at the long end this morning by 2 basis points. 5.18 on 30s with an update on news worldwide with your Bloomberg brief. Vonnie Quinn has more. Hey, Vonnie.
3: Hey, John. Thank you. NVIDIA shares higher by 7% plus now in the pre-market. The AI giant topping earnings expectations and delivering a bullish sales outlook. NVIDIA projecting to grow revenue by approximately 70% in fiscal 2028. That's nearly double what the street was expecting. Central bankers gathering today in Jackson Hole, Wyoming, and they'll be focused on inflation and the prospect of higher borrowing costs. Upward price pressures from the Iran war and the AI boom pushing some central banks to raise rates already, with more expected to follow. President Donald Trump signing an order aimed at easing tariffs of select ground beef imports to lower costs for consumers. Lean trimmings will be exempt from the higher duty for 90 days if they exceed a preset quota. Move angering some ranchers and Republicans ahead of midterm elections. And that is your Bloomberg brief. John.
9: Bonnie, thank you. It's a strange approach, isn't it? Tariffs don't hurt consumers, but we remove tariffs to help consumers.
10: Right.
9: Can you make sense of that for me?
10: And also anger the space of ranchers. I can go on a whole rant about beef. It's been a problem in the U.S. for some while.
9: Yeah.
10: We've removed a lot of things that say you need to know where the origin is, and now we're getting like weird pink slop in different hamburgers.
9: We'll spend some time on tariffs and not the weird pink slop a little bit later this hour. Up next on the program, drawing a line in the sand.
11: It's not 100% clear to me why they would be doing this now, or what the definition of success is, other than there may be an idea of, you know, drawing a line in the sand.
9: Up next, we'll catch up with Libby Cantrell of PIMCO, live from New York City this morning. Good morning.

0: NVIDIA this morning higher by more than 6%. Up at the moment in the pre-market, in early trading, up by 6.5%. You'll hear this stat a lot this morning, that NVIDIA, the stock has fallen the day after five of the six last earnings reports. If this stock doesn't finish positive today, that would be an absolute shocker, given the revenue guide they put up yesterday afternoon.
1: Oh, it would be hugely troubling. But in the meantime, as it climbs higher, one viewer wrote in to note that for every percentage point it moves higher, it adds $25 billion in market cap. With every single percentage point, we're up
0: Isn't
1: more than 6%
0: crazy?
1: Now.
0: Crazy. That's like your average European company, like each tick.
1: Yep. NVIDIA nuts. Slowly becoming larger than the entirety of Europe. Yeah, makes sense.
0: The stock in the pre-market up by more than 6%. Under surveillance this morning, we need to talk about this bond market, drawing a line in the sand.
2: It's not 100% clear to me why they would be doing this now, or what the definition of success is, other than there may be an idea of, you know, drawing a line in the sand, not wanting to see an ongoing rise in terms of 30-year yields. The big thing is fiscal. We get compensated for the risk.
0: So here's the latest this morning. Investors remaining skeptical of Treasury Secretary Scott Bessent's bond buyback plan as the U.S. deficit balloons to more than $40 trillion. Libby Cantrell of PIMCO writing, both Republicans and Democrats have a spending and tax problem and are both responsible for the run-up in debt. Libby joins us now for more. Libby, good morning.
3: Good morning.
0: Any sign they want to do anything about it?
3: There is literally zero political appetite.
0: It's not even part
3: right
0: of the
3: now.
0: Conversation, is it?
3: No, and
0: it,
3: this is where I think the irony, I think that the market sort of faded it. But when Secretary Bessent came on last week and said that he has a sort of fiscal consolidation plan and it's going to be announced, anything that is not announced with Congress, everyone should just sort of fade, you know, to use a trader's term. And it is just not a serious proposal. Of course, you know, 75% of government spending is on autopilot. It is mandatory spending, Medicare, Social Security, Medicaid, as you all know, and then interest expense. And so Congress does, you know, they control annually sort of 25%. And within that 25%, it's only growing. Right. There's a request for more Pentagon spending, for more non-defense discretionary spending. So I think the bottom line here is that everyone should discount any discussion about deficit reduction until Congress is involved. And as of now, they're very much on the sidelines.
0: What was strange about the intervention for me is it's difficult to say we've actually seen a fiscal scare. I don't think we've seen one yet. I listened to Andrew Bowles, you and the guys over at PIMCO. Have we seen a fiscal scare?
3: No, and this is what I think is a little bit curious, is that the intervention, I mean, the bond market is actually behaving exactly how you would expect it to behave. It's pricing in, by the way, higher growth, a little bit, you know, a little bit concerns of inflation, and higher CapEx spending, and then higher deficits. But none of this is new. This was not like some, except for that $40 trillion headline, none of this is sort of new news. So, you know, we would say, you know, a steeper yield curve, good for investors, you know, good roll down opportunity. And exactly, and to sort of to Andrew's point yesterday, this is a bond market that's quite healthy. So the intervention was curious. I do think there are lots of open questions, as you guys have sort of, you know, litigated on the program, lots of open questions about this buyback program. Of course, it only extends through November 4th. Will he extend it again, right? I mean, there's I think, an open question. And then really kind of theoretically, this is a $14 billion program. I mean, that's, you know, maybe that's the floor, not the ceiling, but that's not a huge program when we're talking about trillions of dollars of debt in terms of issuance.
1: So, Libby, when we read the White House policymakers, Congress's approach to the deficit, should we be viewing it on the lens of the actions that they're taking are trying to run this economy hot, are trying to grow our way out of the deficit, or is the deficit just a non-issue?
3: Well, I just don't think that policymakers on Capitol Hill are really like necessarily connecting the dots. And these are, you know, these are smart people, but they're not markets people necessarily. I think there are a handful of folks on the Hill that are concerned about the deficit, that are concerned about interest expense. But I'm not sure like there's a real directional view of like trying to stimulate the economy or pulling back on the economy. Again, a lot of the spending, the majority of it, is on autopilot. And then the stuff that Congress controls is really pretty parochial, right? It really matters to their constituents, to their districts. And so they're taking much more of a micro view than a macro view. To be clear, though, we do think there will be a reckoning here and that Congress will have to act. I just don't think it's imminent. You know, unless this becomes a real political issue and voters are demanding that Congress acts, I just think, you know, as long as the music is playing, they'll kind of keep dancing.
1: Is there really a future in which voters force Congress to act, that voters start caring about the deficit?
3: if Lisa were here, she would know we talk about the Social Security Trust Fund,
1: yes,
3: you know, walking out. Again, that's sort of 2031, 2032. That does feel like far in the future. But that is, I mean, if Congress does nothing, there will be a 20% benefit cut for Social Security in 2032, according to the Social Security Trust Fund. That is not tenable politically. That could force Congress's hand. And you'd have to do it way before that. And so this, if you remember Simpson Bowles, the grand bargain, I mean, you guys are too young to remember this, but you remember President Obama's kind of grand bargain never really got traction. But I do think that we'll see a revisiting of that, where you have to, yes, reform spending, but you're going to have to increase taxes. Sorry. It's just like it did. The math just does not math, to use my 11-year-old's term. It just will not work sort of otherwise. So this has to be balanced, and it has to be bipartisan.
0: And Danny mentioned housing. How do you assist what's happening in housing right now?
3: Yeah, so I mean, the housing market, obviously, this sort of lock-in effect has been just incredibly pernicious for the housing market. I mean, housing starts, all of the data obviously just shows a pretty stagnant housing market. You know, this is an area that voters do vote on, right? Gas and groceries, healthcare, and also housing. And so if you think about what are the tools in the White House's toolkit to actually use to stimulate housing, there's one big bazooka that they really have not used to the extent that they could, and that is going into the market and buying more Fannie and Freddie agency MBS. That's sort of a technical demand that, you know, will, you know theoretically suppress yields. I do think that as we get closer to the election, we may see Director Pulte at FHFA revisit that. He's tweeted about this. I would not be surprised if this does not become more of an issue as we get closer to the midterms.
0: Libby, it's good to see you.
3: Good to see you.
0: Always is. Thank you. Libby Cantrell there of PIMCO. Libby, thank you. The housing market's a massive issue. The lock-in effect that Libby's talking about is such a pain, because if yields go up and people can't afford to borrow, you'd expect a correction in price, but you don't get one because the people that are locked in just stay locked in even more. They refuse to move. The supply doesn't come online. This is a major issue in this economy right now.
1: It is a major issue, and there are various things that might help them, to the point of Libby, Fannie, and Freddie, maybe giving people locked-in mortgage rates that are transferable that you can bring out from where you elsewhere, and things like localities reducing red tape. You're not seeing that, though. Instead, you're starting to see this morph into just things like data center backlash, and that seems to be what politicians are grabbing onto.
0: Yields this morning up by 2 basis points, 466 on 10s. Up next, the Kansas City Fed President Jeff Schmidt on the growing pressure to high rates.

0: Equity futures pushing higher this morning, up by 0.4 on the S&P, on the Nasdaq higher by 1 percentage point, supported by a 6 to 7% move on shares of Nvidia in the pre-market. In the bond market, 2s, 10s and 30s. Yield shaping up as follows. Yields this morning up by a few basis points, 422 on 2s. On 10s this morning up by 2 at 466. On 30s up by a similar amount, 518. The Fed's Jackson Hole Economic Symposium kicking off today in Wyoming. The Kansas City Fed President Jeffrey Schmidt saying demand pressures could justify a rate hike as soon as September.
1: Inflation is basically back to where it was when the Iran war started. You didn't like it at that level then. Yep. So I assume at this point, even the slight decline that we have seen in recent weeks is not good enough.
2: Yeah. So first of all, welcome to Jackson Hole, Mike.
1: I mean, it's always great to be back.
2: Yeah, it never gets old, does it? Yeah, yeah. Well, it's great to have you. Thank you. So if I'm going to be consistent, and you know, I was as a voting member last year and dissented a couple times. At the time, even the last Q3, Q4 data for me last year was, I thought we certainly weren't restrictive and maybe even a little accommodative. So we've got work to do. There's a demand element underneath all of the supply conversation that gets talked about that I just need to try to figure out, because for me we do a lot of informal surveying around the district, and I would say it's kind of a little bit like the FOMC meetings. You know, you've got a half of the people that say, well, it's certainly not restrictive. It seems like it might be close to about right. But for me, I think it may be accommodative on the short end.
1: How do you measure that?
2: So it's a really good question. And look, the data sets are massive, right? I mean, what you've got to do, I think, and I even have a tendency to do this, is you got to be careful about looking at, you know, one or two prints. You really have to be thinking about the macro over the micro, because even in the district, I can get around to places, and some communities are booming, some are just doing okay. I mean, I think even about industries, the cattle industry's booming, but the poultry industry's soft. And so you really do have to be thoughtful about that, because what happens to me, and this has been my personal experience over the last 3 years, is we got it to three, sub three, and then there's, it even gets harder because you don't want to overshoot with the policy rate decision. So you want some deflation down to two, but you don't want, you want deflation but not disinflation. And so that it gets harder. The decisioning gets harder. But for me, I think there's a lot of demand elements underneath this economy that I think a bit higher rate might make sense.
1: As soon as September 16th?
2: So I think for me, giving the chairman some room is important. I think these task forces are going to be instructive. I think the FOMC is looking forward, in my opinion, to those. I think there were some of my colleagues dissented at the last meeting. So I would probably put myself in that camp, but here again, there's really good arguments on both ends of this policy decision. So let's get a little bit more data. Let's see what the task forces are going to say over the next successive meetings. Maybe there's a bit of a reset that we have to make, but for me, I think we're a little on the accommodative side.
1: Well, if you probably can't make this official pronouncement, mm-hmm. but would you assume, as most people do, that October 28th is off the table because it's too close to the election?
2: I don't think so, Mike. I think we had this discussion about independence. We get in that room. We are able to speak our truth about what we think the economy is doing. I just don't think it enters into the equation. It certainly doesn't enter into my equation. We have a mandate. You know, it's keep prices at 2% inflation and keep employment and labor full. That's a pretty simple mandate. So I can make decisions. I can at least offer my opinion around that and be hopeful that maybe other folks on the FOMC think the same.
1: If you're saying you don't need to raise rates necessarily immediately and you want to give the chairman some room, what's the balance of risks to the economy given that policy works, as we all know, with a lag?
2: It does, yeah. So that is the classic decisioning and debate, right? So here again, not to overshoot. And I think that, but here again, we're in the threes. I think that argument's better when we were in the mid twos and we were trending nicely. Well, then we had a couple shocks, and now we're trying to work through those shocks. But now you've got this really interesting dynamic of technology demand that's creating really issues with a lot of commodities, be it steel or copper. You've got this kind of flywheel of development around data centers and AI. That's creating some demand, certainly creating some inflation underneath the energy shock side of things. So we've got to really make some hard decisions about, can the policy rate affect those demand elements without pushing your economy into a slow growth or no growth area?
1: Well, two questions here. The first one is, does the Fed have a credibility issue? There's a lot of talk about on Wall Street that it might.
2: Well, for me, I just don't see it. I mean, I think if you look at the two great cycles that challenged the Fed, be it the post-08 and the post-COVID cycle, we might have missed a few things early in the 21-22 cycle, but we used policy rates to try to push inflation down. We were trending pretty well. I think we were doing our job. I think we were thoughtful in some of those moments where the labor force was structurally changing, which it still is. And so for me, I think we're doing our job. We just haven't gotten to the point where we can say, hey, we're at a good place, maybe reminiscent of kind of the cycle of the 90s, where you get inflation down to 2%, you have full employment, and then you start to use your policy rate in kind of a cycle and wave to just keep the economy moving along well.
1: Well, the second part of that question then is, does Kevin Warsh need to do something to satisfy the bond vigilantes?
2: Well, look, I've really appreciated getting to know Chairman Warsh since he came around. I think he has a large imprint in his career about what he believes and what's important, how he views the Fed's mission. So I think every time that he has an opportunity to speak, I think he's going to add to the discussion about how do we fulfill our mandate. Because he believes strongly in it. So I'm like everybody, I'm looking forward to it, and I think he'll impress. He always does.
1: I'm sure you read the commentary from the Wall Street analysts who say that Warsh needs to tell us his reaction function. So to be fair, what's your reaction function?
2: So I think that probably is the focus that we're going to talk a lot about that comes out of these task forces. I mean, I think things like data and communications are going to be really key of the five task forces to say, okay, is there a way to reset this kind of post-pandemic relative to what we did before and what we need to do going forward? And so I think we've got big issues. And this economic symposium here in Jackson Hole is going to talk about financial innovation. It's going to be talking about things like that are important to me, things like instant payments and how the market supplies that instant payment pipe with liquidity. And so there's going to be a lot of things that come out of this in the next two or three days, including his speech, that I think are going to be very additive to how we fulfill our mandate.
1: A couple of things on communication. Do you think that the chair should continue to do news conferences after every meeting?
2: So for me, I think about that as from what I do as a Fed president. And I'm a transmitter of information. So I go around the district all the time. I have roundtables. For me, the Kansas City Fed's kind of a power utility center. I'm the conduit of information. So it really is kind of a personal, how do we want to fulfill our duties and our mission? I bring information from the FOMC table to my constituents here. I take what they say and I listen to them and take it back to the FOMC table. I think, he has a much more macro role in that, and I think he'll decide how he wants to do it.
1: What about the idea of moving back to six meetings a year that was discussed at the last meeting?
2: So here again, I think there's around data and communication, I think I'm going to be really fascinated at what things we can do relative to giving us more time between meetings and bringing that data more more real time. I hope we can get there. I hope we can use some of the technologies that are out there today, be it AI and other technologies, to really pull information forward. And I think fewer meetings might make us more effective if we have more information. But that information is going to have to be more real time than it is today.
1: Yeah, well, everybody who works in the research departments at the regional banks and the folks at the Fed in Washington and the folks at the statistical agencies say we are using real time information. We have contracts with a lot of companies that are giving us data in real time. What are you missing?
2: I would disagree with that. I think there's too much lag in the information that we

0: expect inflation to be. So it gives you a sense of just how small the sample size really is.
1: You know what I tell them? 25%. 25% over the next 3 years. That would be my call. That's what I'd say. If you miss, ever called you? Survey of 500 people, 600 people.
2: Like, oh, you mean to completely like skew the sample size?
1: Yeah, totally.
2: Yeah.
1: No, not deliberately, Danny. That's just how I feel.
2: Of course, yeah.
1: Ramo, before you go, important question. I spoke to TCAN, the runway of LaGuardia yesterday. He was on the plane. I was a bit worried about him. The flight attendant was shouting at him to get off the phone, so we hung up pretty quickly. I haven't heard from him since. Did he make it okay?
0: He did. He actually stumbled in this morning, was hiding in the doorway to avoid getting in Michael McKee's shot. But he is here, and he is in rare form. He is very excited. I think that he was here last night having drinks with Catherine Mann and getting all sorts of inside intel. So you can look forward to hearing all about it.
1: That makes sense. Ramo, thank you. The Blue Heron Lounge opens at the Jackson Lake Lodge, I believe, at 11 a.m. Eastern time. So a few hours away, Danny. So
2: I'm sorry, like
1: TK,
2: the bar?
1: Can get his beverage of choice.
2: The bar opens at 11 a.m.?
1: The bar opens at 11, yeah. Cocktails and light fare.
2: Ah.
1: Okay. Cocktails and light fare.
2: If you're going to be discussing stablecoin, you maybe need one or two of those.
1: Let's hope he doesn't talk about stablecoin tomorrow. That would just be a shocker. Honestly, I'd be so upset for the whole of the team going out there just to hear that speech.
2: Yeah, but wouldn't that be a market signal in itself?
1: Oh, without
2: that,
1: a doubt, yeah.
2: That itself, I think, would be increasingly fascinating.
1: We do not care.
2: Yes,
1: that
2: correct.
1: Would be the signal from that.
2: Yes.
1: Let's give you an update on news worldwide this morning with your Bloomberg brief. Vonnie Quinn has more. Hey, Vonnie.
3: Hey, John. Thank you. Recapping the data we just got, jobless claims falling from a week ago, coming in at 203,000. That was below the estimate for 208,000. And continuing claims, the proxy for the number of people receiving benefits, falling to 1.78 million the previous week. Shares of Salesforce surging in the pre-market, the software giant delivering an outlook for strong revenue expansion. Salesforce also announced an expanded partnership with Anthropic, integrating its products within the AI model Claude. The Trump administration is reportedly considering another round of semiconductor tariffs. According to Politico, the new levies would expand beyond just chips to include the products made with them, like laptops, gaming consoles, or data center servers. And that is your Bloomberg Brief. John.
1: Funny, thank you. Thank you very much. Up next on the programme, we'll set you up for the day ahead. Plus, we'll catch up with Michelle Weaver of Morgan Stanley as NVIDIA re-energizes the AI trade. Live from New York City this morning. Good morning. You're watching Bloomberg TV.

0: AI has been an earnings momentum freight train that just has not stopped. We've been overweight tech. Yes, the valuations are a little rich, but when the earnings are growing this fast, they deserve it. The stock market is just taking in so much capital. It's not like I'm saying out of stocks, but I'm saying incremental dollar. Some of these bonds look pretty attractive.
1: That was Matt Miskin of John Hancock weighing in on this bond market. Yields have been creeping higher this month, though stable, particularly at the long end, given the verbal intervention from the Treasury Secretary Scott Bessent in the last week or so. The equity price action right now on the stock side of things looks like this. Equity futures fading just a little bit going into the cash open. We're higher by 0.28% on the S&P, on the Nasdaq higher by 0.8%, with some single names and morning movers. Vonnie Quinn has more. Hey, Vonnie.
2: Hey, John. Well, I thought I'd take a look at some non-AI complex names. So we'll begin with Moderna. As you can see, the stock down about 4%. It's been pretty volatile and a huge week, it has to be said, for Moderna. It was only yesterday, a week ago, that it got positive results from its cancer vaccine trial, and that sent the stock up 177% that day. Well, it's down about 25% since then in fits and starts. Today, the story is dilution. It's going to obviously take advantage of its massive price increase to issue some convertible notes, $2 billion worth, with the option to issue $300 million more. Investors not too bothered, right? So they're improving their balance sheet on the one hand, a little bit of dilution on the other, but they've had a good ride. So those shares are well off their lows of the day. Now, let's take a look at some retailers. It is definitely a tale of $2 here. You've the Dollar Tree stores down 6.5%. Dollar General up by about the same amount. Now, the difference here is that Dollar Tree is much smaller than Dollar General, which is about twice the size, in fact, has twice as many stores. It says people are coming in and they're spending more. More people spending more. Here, we're looking at higher priced items, but not as many people coming into the stores. Either way, they're... our potential fragility is there for the consumer. You can see the stocks are getting rewarded in different ways, but there's definitely a lot to be learned from looking at these two earnings. And then let's take a look at Best Buy, because there it was pretty rosy picture for the consumer. Now, yes, the stock is down about 6%. If there were any fragilities here, it could be international sales, which missed a little bit, or perhaps marketing expenses. But generally, everything was fantastic for Best Buy. In fact, it was one of their best quarters since just post-COVID. Everything sold more. Computers saw a surge in sales. TVs up 10% in the quarter. And then who knew? Collectibles, trading cards, John, had an excellent performer at quarter at Best Buy as well. And it is Corey Barry's last quarter as the EO. Bear in mind, the stock is up 30%, so that could be another reason for some profit taking.
1: I can't say I was part of that. Anyway, Vonnie, thank you.
2: You didn't want the top $50 mega football cards, no?
1: I don't think, maybe when I was a kid, those Panini stickers. Not the trading cards, though.
3: Yeah.
1: You into trading cards?
3: Me? Into trading cards? Yeah. I had, like, maybe two Pokemon cards because I felt the social pressure of it, but that was it.
1: Yeah. Back in the day. Okay, let's talk about NVIDIA. Robust outlook from that company, lifting tech stocks, breathing new life into the AI trade this morning. Michelle Weaver of Morgan Stanley writes, in the pullback in AI infrastructure and related sub-themes since late June has provided a better entry point to a strong secular theme. Michelle joins us now for more. Michelle, good morning.
4: Good morning, thanks.
1: I don't expect it to drill down on a single name,
4: yes.
1: But... that revenue outlook from that one company, wow.
4: Incredible, incredible. 70% revenue growth in 2028 off of 45% before. So we're seeing full demand for AI compute. There was a lot of questions, I think, this summer around the violent momentum unwind we had. And is the AI trade still on? And I think NVIDIA's earnings prove that, yes, we're still seeing incredibly, incredibly voracious demand for compute.
1: The multiple on that name has been held back.
4: Yes.
1: In fact, it's really underperformed the rest of the chip mm-hmm. sector. What do you think is behind some of that?
4: I think there's just concern of how long can this momentum go on for? Are we going to start to see a peaking in demand? If I zoom out too, I think another big question has been, are enterprises going to really continue to spend on compute? There was a lot of fears around the end of spending on tokens, token maxing. But if we pull back and look at what the median user at an enterprise spends on tokens, it's only $11 per month. So it's still very in check for the typical user at an enterprise.
3: And those costs of what they're spending have mm-hmm. been plummeting if you look at the data on compute prices. And part of that is their move to open sourcing. So you have a product that is essentially deflating, but the inputs mm-hmm. going into building that product are getting more expensive because of scarcity, plus the cost of funding it mm-hmm. and financing it has gotten more expensive too. In order for this ecosystem to work, does everything just need to go perfectly?
4: You need to see volume continue to hold up. And so even if pricing falls, if volume continues to increase, then yes, the story can hold up. And I think what's really important is you have to look at the ultimate diffusion of the story. What does the user see? And so we're starting to see really positive signs for the AI adopters. We're seeing for companies in the S&P 500, 25% of them are now quantifying the benefit they're seeing from AI adoption. That's up from 14% a year ago. We did another analysis and found 50 basis points of relative forward net margin expansion for AI adopters. So you're starting to see this come into the fundamentals.
3: So are we comfortably then just out of the experimentation phase? Like it is here, it is being adopted, and it is creating real profitability?
4: Yes. So we're fairly early on in the S-curve, and our tech team does a great CIO survey. They expect by the end of this year, the majority of companies will have at least one AI tool live and in production. So we are, like you said, moving out of that test experimentation phase into the live production phase.
1: Michelle, benefits. You got a shout out from Dan Skelly on the program in the last 24 hours. Which industries are seeing the biggest benefits?
4: Financials are one that really stand out. Tech companies, communication services stand out as well. But financials, if you think about it, it's a very regulated industry. The data is very well suited for this type of analysis. There is a lot of back office type functions that you can make a lot more efficient with this.
1: Are we about to see the job cuts anytime soon in that industry?
4: What we're seeing right now, and we've done a lot of survey work on this, is you're seeing just less replacement of attrition. You're seeing lower hiring growth. But we haven't seen anything concerning. We haven't seen any big pullbacks in jobs numbers.
3: How do you think the software makers are standing at this point? We're months away of the SaaS apocalypse, the concern over them. A lot of them have tried to pivot. Salesforce, an example of strong earnings adopting AI. Yep. Have they been able to adopt, or have we not really seen the drop off yet? That these things tend to be sticky, and eventually maybe software does face a reckoning over AI's implications.
4: Yeah, so we saw huge problems within software earlier in this year, but that has turned around quite a bit the last couple of weeks. And I think that's because people are realizing you need an application layer. These models are great, but businesses ultimately have to deploy them, and you need to be able to have the end user able to interact with these models, and software can help build out some of those tools.
1: Do you see a world, Michelle, there where hyperscalers hardware and software can perform simultaneously in this stock market?
4: Simultaneously, perhaps. I do think that there's room for upside for all of those different pockets. Is everything going to go perfectly for all of them at once? I think that's very tough to say, but there is absolutely room for them to perform.
1: Michelle, it's good to see you. Thanks for being here. Michelle Weaver there of Morgan Stanley. Just a major, major number coming out of the biggest company on the planet, which is just about unthinkable. If you really take a step back, remember we used to talk about China. China's getting so big, they just won't put up the same kind of growth numbers. You just can't, right? The law of big numbers. Here we are talking about the biggest company on the planet forecasting revenue growth of 70%. Don't lose sight of that this morning. That's ridiculous.
3: And the idea that that doesn't even fully capture what the demand is, that
1: could
3: 70%, yes, it could be 100, that supply constraint. And more things could add to that. More companies adopting this using open source. Do we get AGI into the demand even explode from there? So this kind of feels like for them setting almost a benchmark that's lower to say that we can even beat this if supply keeps up and these models improve.
1: I will say there was a time when you beat expectations by that much that this stock would have been up a lot more than it's up this morning. That's the one to watch going into the opening bell when you guide us through the cash open in 40 minutes time.
3: Yeah, it's going to be all NVIDIA today. That is going to be such a huge driver for this market. And will that win out over the pressure of yields? And if yields win out, then maybe this market has a problem.
1: Tomorrow is going to all be about Kevin Warsh. Kevin Warsh, Fed Chair in Jackson Hole, Wyoming, for his first annual get-together as the Fed Chief, with the pressure building on the Fed Chair following the news conference just a month or so ago. A credibility question? I don't know. But the Treasury Secretary is unhappy with where yields are in this bond market. Does he have a role to play in fixed income? That's a big question for the team out in Jackson Hole. TK Bramo, Mike McKee and everybody else on the ground bringing you live coverage and programming at 9 a.m. Eastern Time tomorrow morning. Tomorrow, we'll catch up with Peter Chia of Academy Securities, Priya Misra of J.P. Morgan, Sabatra Shapra of SocGen and Mark Abana of Bank of America. From New York City this morning, good morning. Thank you for choosing Bloomberg TV. This was Bloomberg Surveillance.

0: If you have AI glasses on right now, or trading cards apparently. So what does this tell us about where the consumer is in this cycle, what they're willing to spend on?
1: I'm hanging tight for now with the AI glasses, but with Best Buy, it's very interesting. A strong second quarter. Initially, the stock rose on the higher outlook for the year. That being said, sort of implied within that raised outlook is actually that there will be a bit of a slowdown from what was a strong second quarter for them. That's, I think, something that kind of maybe helps explain why the stock is reacting. It is. I think one of the other things that has come up on the earnings call if it's not wrapped yet, it's about to, is just the issue of memory chips, which Ed just spoke about. That's an issue, of course, for some of their key products and potentially, some concerns about the sort of durability of the strong results that they had in this past quarter.
2: Yeah, I don't know if you watch F1, but what I just thought of is if you watch with Sky, they have this feature where you can pick which driver you see their point of view. And now I feel like you're pitching a new idea that we wear the Meta glasses so you can watch the show from Craig's point of view. I would certainly sign up to that. So Craig, here we are. We've gotten the bulk, if not all, basically, of the retail earnings. What's your read on this season, Ben?
1: I think there's a lot of concern about the second half of the year, and sort of understandably so. We've seen some of these retailers consistently talk about tariff refunds and some noise about just how much of a boost from the latest results were coming from that, and whether that can continue. The state of the consumer, the pressure on the consumer, particularly in the form of fuel prices. I think also diesel, sort of and that flowing through in terms of input costs for a lot of these retailers. For a company like Walmart to have such a rough quarter after such a sustained run of steady growth does sort of ring alarm bells if you're looking at the state of the resale retail
2: Walmart
1: sector.
2: Walmart looming large over all of these results. Craig, thank you so much for joining us. Great to have you. Craig Trudell from the Bloomberg News team. Fed Chair Kevin Warsh will be taking center stage tomorrow. Investors looking for clues on where rates will go from here. Will he give those clues? Kansas City Fed President Jeff Schmidt says that policy isn't in restrictive territory. He spoke with Bloomberg's Michael McKee.
3: The last Q3, Q4 data for me last year was, I thought we were, if we certainly weren't restrictive and maybe even a little accommodative. So we've got work to do.
2: Michael McKee, Bloomberg's international economics and policy correspondent, joins us now from Jackson Hole. And Mike, it should be outlined that what this Jackson Hole is supposed to be about is something like the future of finance and a conversation on stablecoin. I'm going to guess we are expecting much more from Chair Kevin Warsh than just that.
4: Yeah, there's kind of two issues hanging over this conference, and one is, what does Kevin Warsh say? Will he or won't he give Wall Street what it wants in terms of some kind of reaction function? But we don't know, and I asked Jeff Schmidt. He said he hasn't let him know either. So that's going to be something that is going to be weighing on everyone here and, of course, everyone on Wall Street until 10 a.m. Wall Street time on Friday. The other thing, of course, is Lisa Cook. She filed her response to the administration last night, and everybody's waiting to see how the president reacts.
2: All right, Mike, thank you very much. Looking forward to the rest of your coverage. That's Bloomberg's Michael McKee. And tune into our Bloomberg Surveillance Jackson Hole special tomorrow. We'll be drum beating to the chair's keynote address. Coverage begins at 9 a.m. New York. It looks like a green screen, doesn't it?
0: It's so beautiful, Danny, with the Tetons in the background. I mean, we got to go.
2: I know, we do got to go. It doesn't look real. I think, if anything, to prove that it is indeed real and not a green screen behind Michael McKee, I can assure you it is indeed real. Let's get a check on your markets this morning. 20 minutes to play for until your trading day begins. We are looking at a rally. And it's no surprise that tech is outperforming, with the Nasdaq up 1%, thanks to Nvidia putting up huge numbers. A viewer wrote in to tell me, with every percent gain of Nvidia, that will be adding $25 billion in market cap to this equity index. 10-year yields, those are higher, though, up by about 1.5 basis points. Tracking the move in Brent crude as that goes higher by 0.8%. Let's look at some of the individual movers this morning. With that is Nora Melinda. Good morning, Nora.
5: Good morning. A few stocks I'm monitoring this morning. First up, software stocks getting a nice boost this morning, and that's thanks to Salesforce and CrowdStrike. Salesforce giving a stronger growth outlook and expanding its partnership with Anthropic. CrowdStrike, though, also delivering a strong forecast as demand for cybersecurity keeps growing. You're seeing shares of both names higher in the pre-market trade. Now, sticking with cybersecurity, Okta raising its outlook for the second time this year. That says companies spend even more money to secure their new AI systems, and its backlog for subscriptions also hit a record. Catch CEO Todd McKinnon on Open Interest next hour. And finally, it looks like Wendy's takeover may actually be off the menu, at least for now. Reuters reporting Nelson Peltz, Trion has no plans to make a takeover bid at this time. You'll remember Wendy's already pulled its outlook and cut its dividend earlier this month. That all as it works on a turnaround. Shares of Wendy's down double digits, falling by about 13%. Those are your morning movers. Danny?
2: Nora, thank you very much. Coming up here, Farragus from New Street Research says NVIDIA's on track for a $1 trillion revenue run rate in 2028. He's going to be joining us next. This is Bloomberg.
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0: Now to high interest, a look at what's making headlines around the world. Shein raising $1.7 billion after pricing its IPO in Hong Kong. Sources telling Bloomberg that would value the fast fashion retailer just above $26 billion, a downgrade from the $100 billion price tag it commanded 4 years ago. Trading is expected to start September 1st. The U.S. government is investigating Singapore-based Apex Logistics for its suspected role in smuggling NVIDIA chips to China. Sources telling Bloomberg, authorities are looking into whether Apex violated U.S. export restrictions by transporting AI systems made by Supermicro, which contain NVIDIA chips. Speaking of, shares of NVIDIA are rising in the pre-market. The chipmaker beating earnings expectations and delivering a very bullish sales forecast, fueling bets that the AI rally still has legs. NVIDIA expecting revenue to grow 70% in 2028, well above Wall Street estimates. Danny.
1: Yeah, let's talk more about that, because New Street Research Global Head of Tech Infrastructure, Pierre Ferragu, has increased his 2027 earnings forecast for NVIDIA following their results, saying that NVIDIA has a strong hand with performance ecosystem, fragmenting market, and financing power. Pleased to say that Pierre joins us on set. Good to see you. Thanks for stopping by. What do you do with that number? 70%. Not only do they usually not give that sort of guidance, but giving such a large guidance that itself was supply constrained.
2: This is like beyond what you could have ever imagined, right? And so what do I do with it? I analyze it, and it's in a supply constrained environment. So that means this 70% is going to be reached quarter after quarter. So if you break it down, it's 15% growth every quarter, from like the kind of $110 billion they guided for the next quarter. That means at the end of next year, they will be on a run rate of making $1 trillion of annualized revenues. That's a big take. This is actually something Jensen hints towards back in March at GTC, when he talked about the $1 trillion orders he got in so far on the Rubin and Blackwell systems.
0: But given this, the stellar results, is there anything that was cautious to you, whether it was the merger, the margins, the competition, anything bring to you any caution, the circular financing that they had to address when it comes to this name?
2: Well, I think the guide they gave is supply constrained. We follow the whole supply chain. We look very closely at who's deploying what. We do think demand is significantly above that. So the thing that could keep me nervous would be supply issues. And one of the things we discussed last night with management was, you know, this like mounting feud against data centers in the US, people like feeling uncomfortable with these giant data centers popping up in their communities. So that's one of my concerns. And then on the supply chain, I would actually say so far, if you look at the track record of the supply chain, at actually pushing the limit a bit further every quarter, I do think we have very good chances that at the end of the day, NVIDIA beats that 70% guide. Because remember, it's supply constraints. And when you look at your supply over the next 12 months, usually on the cautious side. So I wouldn't be surprised to see a tiny bit more growth next year.
1: And when Colette Kress was speaking to you all on the call, and she was talking about the financing that they were doing, she said the majority of that is going to fixing this, is going to the supply chain. Does that alleviate some of the concerns about circular financing if the goal of them, of the financing, is to help the supply chain and thus get that 70% look more like 100%?
2: That's a very, very good question, eh? And it alleviates some concerns, but not these concerns, because the reality is that people who want to invest in this data center, they are like standing in line and waiting for it. And you have all the hyperscalers. They have trillions of dollars they can invest in these data centers. But it's actually alleviating the concern of NVIDIA, who doesn't want to see people deploying compute, depending on hyperscalers, who are also developing their own chips. So NVIDIA says, come to me, invest in a data center with our technology, and don't you worry about financing. We have you covered. Look at our balance sheet. Very, very smart, and a very good way to protect their ecosystem.
0: And speaking of the hyperscalers, when, you know, they're obviously projecting 70% growth next year, does this mean that they're expanding beyond the hyperscalers to other areas?
2: Yes, but Not that much, actually. Hyperscaler CapEx are still growing very, very fast. We do expect hyperscalers to actually burn free cash flow next year, like something around $100 billion, because their CapEx is probably going to approach $1 trillion. But at the same time, this financing headed towards what we call the neocloud, so these like smaller, very agile teams who can like pull together power, shell, and land very fast together, are actually representing a growing part of the market. They were maybe, they are now like approaching more than 50% of the market, and so the hyperscalers are slowly coming down in the mix.
1: One of the other interesting facets of this ecosystem is just the price of using AI is collapsing. I mean, you get these new models coming to market, and we don't know where they've come from, and they're performing nearly as well as the LLMs, and they're free, if not something close to free. Is there a necessary tension in the idea that the product itself, that is, models and AI, is becoming very cheap, but the cost of building the ecosystem is still very expensive with the supply constraints?
2: Yes, it's a very good question. And so all this is very new, but just think about a product you know very well, your iPhone. Your iPhone has increased more than 2x in prices over the last 15 years, right? Now, the cost of one transistor on the chip of your iPhone has come down by a 10,000x over that period. Mm. But you're having 1 million more transistors on your iPhone than you had 15 years ago. So the token is the new transistor. Price per token will keep coming down like very, very rapidly, even faster than the transistor. But the amount of tokens you're using, there is no limit. And like Elon Musk likes to put it, there is no limit to the demand for intelligence. And as long as intelligence can deliver value, like growth in the number of tokens will always exceed the pace at which the cost per token is coming
1: down. Jensen Huang wants open source modeling so much because it just means more people can adopt it.
2: More people can adopt it, and open source means you're a smaller organization. You can't develop your own chip, and he likes that.
1: Pierre, this has been so fantastic. Thank you so much for coming in. What an earnings report. Pierre Farragut of New Street Research. Coming up next hour, we're going to continue to discuss NVIDIA growth, sustainability with shareholder and wealth manager Brooke May from Evans May Wealth. You're watching Bloomberg Open Interest.
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0: Economic Symposium. Tom Keene and Lisa Abramowitz, along with Michael McKee, will bring you news and interviews with Fed leaders, policymakers, and economists shaping global monetary policy. Tune in for continuing coverage and a special episode of Surveillance, August 28th at 9 a.m., including full coverage of Kevin Warsh's first speech to the conference. The Jackson Hole Economic Symposium on Bloomberg. Context changes everything.
1: Five minutes until your opening bell. Here's how things are shaping up. We are up 0.9%. It's all NVIDIA. I wish we could show you the NVIDIA pre-market price right now, because it is up pretty dramatically at this moment before the opening bell. There you go. We are up 6.7%. The magic of TV. That is what is supporting this market at the moment, even though yields are moving higher. Now that we have NVIDIA out of the way, the other risk event to contend with will be Jackson Hole tomorrow morning in a chair from Kevin Warsh. Less than 4 minutes until your opening bell. We are going to begin the trading day with Moneta's Ethan Devitt. As NVIDIA helps to lead this market higher, can it be the driving force? Can we continue from here? All of that and more coming up after this break. You're watching Bloomberg Open Interest.
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0: Let's get your trading day started. You are watching Bloomberg Open Interest. I am Danny Berger alongside Yahira Arnand and Matt Miller, still off. We are looking at an S&P and a NASDAQ, which is being aided by a rally of more than 6%, at least in the pre-market of NVIDIA. We'll see how those shares shape up at the open. The Dow, that is still down. Small caps under pressure this morning with higher yields. Over down at the New York Stock Exchange, we have Amplify. They are celebrating 10 years of their ETFs and the launch of the top 10 ETFs. I was looking at their top 10. It looked like there are only eight companies in it. I must have been misreading that because it'd be weird to be a top 10 ETF and just have eight companies. Down at the NASDAQ, Green Plains celebrating 20 years as a listed company. They supply biofuels. They've outperformed so far this year, but they're down if you look at the past 5 years. So that's the deal with them. I promised I'd show it to you. Let's look at it. It is NVIDIA. Here's how we stand at the open, up 6.5%. Every percentage point added for this company is $25 billion in market cap. So they're earning solid quarterly revenue, more than doubling to $96 billion. That tops Wall Street estimates. Data center business also beat expectations. But to be clear, when it reported that, the stock fell. Instead, it gets on an earnings call and says momentum is going to continue in our fiscal year of 2028, and we will see 70% sales growth for the next year, a figure they have never given out. They usually only give quarterly guides. And not only that, it was supply constrained. They said it would be 100% had they not had supply issues. Let's discuss this with Moneta Global Wealth Managing Director Ethan Devitt. Ethan, what did you make of that? 70%, a huge number from this company.
1: It is a huge number. We are in a world of huge numbers right now. Certainly SpaceX kicked it off and Anthropic is playing in on it with its $30 trillion revenue estimate that it threw out there yesterday, just as it primes the pump for its own IPO. So these numbers are really extraordinary. Clearly, they are codependent, as they spoke about their relationship with their customers, particularly OpenAI. They spoke about their projections for that to be one of the most significant technology companies in history. So clearly, there is a lot of rising tide here that's affecting those numbers. And I suppose it's important to remember that NVIDIA has really lagged many of the top line names for the most of the year. So this is really probably just them catching up on a bit of some sort of settling of the momentum around that name.
2: As you said, Moneta, Ethan, that they have been needing to catch up with the other chip players. And there have just been overall a lot of concerns over the AI trade, whether it's the sustainability of the spending, the circular nature of it. You even had Sam Altman over the weekend talking about adoption being slower than he had expected. Is this a defining moment in NVIDIA's results, being able to project this far out such stellar sales?
1: It's a great point as to whether this is a defining moment. I'd suggest that we're not at that kind of point yet to be able to definitively say that. I think what's very interesting is there was a previous guest speaking about some of the anti-data center momentum. The slipping of demand is critical. When a number like $30 trillion comes out, I think it's important to remember that the entire retail food spend in the world is close to $9 trillion. So are we really going to be in a scenario where we're spending three times the amount on AI as we are on food at a global level? I think those kind of numbers start to really bring into focus what kind of demand are we extrapolating. Abundant infinite intelligence is great, but to what end? And there will be a share of wallet that comes into bear. There will be a trading down into open models, as we've already seen. And there will be a productivity focus as to what exactly is all this expenditure leading to. And the fact that bondholders and consumers and investors are becoming more likely to scrutinize was really seen in the hyperscalers having to pay up when they issue their debt. It seems inevitable they will slip into negative cash flow. So what do we then do? Do investors fund to infinity, or do they start to really pick and choose? And that picking and choosing is what I think will be a definitive moment.
0: Ethan, I'm so happy you bring this up. And I'm also very happy that you bring up the figures that we've been getting from Anthropic. Look, it's all well and good for a private company to slowly leak out numbers, basically having the media do the work of their roadshow for them, of putting up things like $30 trillion. How important is it to have this company actually be public and be reporting numbers that are some sort of standard, that are not just them cherry picking numbers that make themselves sound good? What does that mean to this market when Anthropic finally is public?
1: That's a great point. And I think we understand now why there has been a delay with some of these IPOs. There is a sense like, are these numbers rigorous enough for scrutiny? as a public company. And we know just about how much probability is built into this. The demand pattern is moving wildly from enterprise to consumer. And also this cost, as we know, is moving wildly. Some of this is that the uncertainty has been shored up essentially by the kind of financing that NVIDIA is providing. But we're not in a clear picture. So will this be at the moment when they finally have to come clean if they do go public? Yes and no. I'd say if we look at, say, the SpaceX as an example, there's quite a lot that's speculative still built in there. And investors knew it, and the media knew it, and the bankers knew it. So I suggest we're still going to be in a similar dance there of having some things that are certain and some that are really probabilistic.
2: Ethan, and NVIDIA is putting a bow on what's been a very strong earnings season. But now that earnings are essentially behind us and we don't get that steady drip of strong results, is this going to become more of a macro-driven market? And how are elevated yields now going to play into the picture?
1: That's a great point. I'd say memories are short, particularly in the kind of cycles we're seeing today. There will be some focus on what Kevin Warsh says, how he stakes his claim to have a voice in this narrative, which is becoming increasingly crowded with bondholders themselves, with the Secretary of the Treasury. Everyone seems to want to weigh in on where the bond market should be. I think the weakness in the bond market underscores a real concern there. Geopolitics haven't gone away. We're coming into winter. The demand for fuel is going to be more acute. And we're coming into the midterms, and we're going to have an affordability focus everywhere. When consumers are reminded about just how unaffordable some of their day-to-day lives have become, they'll start to really cut back and maybe think about that planning ahead. So I don't expect a fantastic retail season towards the end of the year, as I think there will be much more focus on pricing. So earnings will be a lift, yes, but not for very long.
3: The theme of this Jackson Hole is financial innovation, implications for payments and policy. Ethan, how much of a revolt will there be in this market if we don't get something more from Kevin Warsh, if he doesn't do something to lay out a framework, try to clean up the issues, the problems from his July presser?
1: Well, it's going to be a delicate, as I said, parsing of every word. I suggest now that the narrative that he's on the back foot because he hasn't got out of the gates, essentially, with winning the hearts and minds of the markets and the bond investors, that's going to be some pressure. His personality is what it is. He's not prone to having the same extravagant, perhaps, discussions and telegraphing that were in place before. So there will be a focus on him. It's too early for him to right any ship. I think we know at the Fed that their reputation is built very slowly. It was clawed back after losing a lot of respect when they did miss the inflation timing. So I'd say it's clawed back slowly. It isn't going to be completely lost, but investors will perhaps give the benefit of the doubt. But he's not going to, in one speech, put all minds at ease.
3: Again, tomorrow morning, we'll hear from the man himself. Ethan, thank you so much for joining. Great to see you. That's Moneta's Ethan Devitt. And we are about 8 minutes into your trading day, so let's get a check on this equity market. We are up about 0.25%. The breath ain't good. We're only seeing 152 stocks moving to the upside, and that's just going to be because of these big numbers that NVIDIA is posting. Ethan put it really well. We are in the land, the time of big numbers. So with a 6.3% gain, NVIDIA is lifting this index by 36 points. The index itself is only up 17 points. In other words, if it were not for NVIDIA, we would not be looking at a positive benchmark right now. The entirety of ecosystem rides the tailwinds of it. Broadcom, that is up. CrowdStrike and Salesforce, they have their own strong earnings, so they also move higher by 14 and 16% respectively. On the downside, it's everything else in the tech universe. The hyperscalers and big cap tech are down. Apple, Amazon, Microsoft, Alphabet, Meta having a not so good day. Looking at the individual sectors, it's really only tech that's lifting us up. Infotech up 1.75%. Everything else is down. A lot of the safety type indexes are down. Utility staples, consumer, comms, materials, all of those are heading lower. But again, because of NVIDIA, we are up 0.25%. So yes, coming up, we'll talk more about it. NVIDIA lifting the entirety of the tech sector. Margins, they are expected to settle next year. More on NVIDIA coming up. This is Bloomberg.
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1: This is Open Interest. You're looking at the Principal Room. Coming up next.

0: 12 minutes in your trading day. Here's how markets are shaping up. It is an AI ecosystem supported thanks to NVIDIA's earnings. We are up 0.7% on the NASDAQ, outperforming the S&P. Semis also having a good day as Brent crude, that does continue to rise. It is just below $89 a barrel. Let's get you some top calls here. With that is Norm Melinda. Hey, Nora.
1: Hey, Danny. First up, Citi downgrading Abercrombie to neutral, but that's not because it didn't like the quarter. The firm actually called the results, quote, impressive. After yesterday's more than 30% rally, Citi thinks that the stock's gotten too expensive. Shares of Abercrombie down by about 0.8%. Turning to software, Barclays boosting its price target on Salesforce to 276. The firm says growth is starting to speed up again, and the latest earnings suggest continued momentum. Shares of that company up about 17%. And finally, NVIDIA giving Wall Street a lot to like. The company says revenue could grow about 70% next year. Wall Street was just expecting about 45%. JP Morgan raising its price target on the stock to $320. And it's far from alone, with a whole list of firms boosting their targets this morning as well. Shares higher by about 7% in this morning trade. Those are your top calls, Danny.
0: Nora, thank you very much. We'll catch up with you in the next hour. Let's stay with NVIDIA and bring in Bloomberg equity reporter Carmen Reinecke. Carmen, we're used to NVIDIA putting up really large numbers. We're just speaking with Ethan Devitt, who's like, we're in the era of large numbers. So sometimes it's hard to fully wrap your head around 70% revenue for NVIDIA. Just how big of a barn burner was that for them?
2: It's a complete barn burner. And it's crazy to see the reaction in the stock, especially because going into the report, the sentiment was very muted. It was not really expected that there would be this kind of upside after, especially given the last five earnings reports and it had fallen five out of six times after reporting really solid earnings. So this 70% figure was so important. It's exactly what the market wanted to hear. And we're seeing the stock react, you know, in kind today. It's up 7% right now. I'm looking on my screen, more than 7%. This is more than $350 billion in market value coming rushing back into NVIDIA here. And it really is sort of reinvigorated some of the momentum that we were losing in the AI trade and kind of, you know, calming fears about the potential of a bubble.
3: So that 70% number, where is it coming from? Are they expanding beyond the hyperscalers? What are the reasons for that huge amount of growth next year?
2: That's such a good question. And yeah, I think what they're seeing is that there's growth beyond the hyperscalers. They're seeing more business coming from other parts of the market and just seeing that total AI ecosystem expand. That's really important. I think the other thing that's really incredible here is that that figure was actually conservative. They said if they had more sort of supply, if they had more access to certain components or supply, that that could be even higher. So hugely bullish forecast. And that's for next year, right? Because it's the fiscal 2028. We're currently in fiscal 27.
0: Carmen, can you kind of just describe where we were up to this point after the sell-off of July and just what the bar was for NVIDIA, how important it was for them to come out and give this market some sort of reassurance?
2: Yeah, they're definitely still looked at as like the kingmaker of AI. Jensen's views and sort of what the company says going forward are so important. And there was a lot of concern. I think the hyperscalers gave very mixed earnings. You know, investors weren't seeing the ROI from everyone that they wanted to. And so NVIDIA coming forward and saying that, you know, we're still seeing demand, things are, you know, gangbusters are going really well, was very important. And we've lost a lot of momentum in the AI trade, as you said. And outside of the semiconductors, there was a little bit more green on the screen in some of the other parts of the trade. Like, for example, some of the memory names jumped last night and are up a little bit today. So that's like SanDisk, Micron, stocks like that.
3: They did point to some weak spots, whether it's the competition coming from the hyperscalers, the likes of Google and Amazon with their own chips, also the margins. But why do you think that wasn't enough of a dent, right? And that we're seeing the shares pop so much this morning.
2: I think some of it was that they had come in a little bit. You know, they're still off highs. And, you know, the margins are such an interesting point because 70% is still so high, right? And I think that the market, you know, investors really are digesting this and they're realizing like, okay, maybe it's not as high as they have been, but this is a really incredible gross margin figure. And so I think this is okay. Like we can stomach that kind of gross margin. We can stomach a 70% gross margin if revenue is growing at this rate.
0: It does feel so silly to look at 70 plus and be like, that's not enough. That's not enough. We want to see more from you. For going forward for NVIDIA, how much of a constraint is just the politics of it all? Is their ability to continue to spend?

0: And have data centers be built that benefit this ecosystem?
1: You know, it's such a good question, especially because this report really kind of calmed fears about circular financing, which has been such a huge thing and was really important going into the report. It's going to be really interesting to see. Obviously, the political sentiment is so important, and I'm going to be really watching to see if it actually leads investors to be making different decisions. It seems like so far it hasn't really crept into where the Wall Street is putting their money, but you know, that remains to be seen what happens.
0: Carmen, thank you so much for joining us. Great to have you on. That's Bloomberg's Carmen Reinicke. Coming up, another part of tech that is performing exceptionally well this morning. Software stocks are rising after strong results from both Salesforce and CrowdStrike. We have that for you next. This is Open Interest.
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0: 20 minutes into your trading day, and we move higher. Outperformance in tech thanks to NVIDIA, which is making up the bulk of this market's performance this morning. NASDAQ up 0.75%. Russell 2000 doesn't have that add of an AI boost and also is feeling the pressure from 10-year yields this morning, which are moving higher only by 1 basis point. Tomorrow morning, Jackson Hole, around this time, we're going to be gearing up to hear from Chair Warsh. How will that change things? What will he tell us? Gold, that falls, it had been rallying thanks to enthusiasm over a debasement trade. This morning, as I mentioned, NVIDIA adding hundreds of billions of dollars in market cap this morning. Some earnings to get through. Dollar General does well. Dollar Tree does not do well. It is smaller than Dollar General. They were able to capture more sales, have more grocery aspects to their stores too. And then there were Salesforce and CrowdStrike. Look at the performance of these companies. They reported earnings, huge enthusiasm. Salesforce, their ties with Anthropic. Let's get more with our tech reporter, Ryan Vlastelica. Ryan, these are companies that at the start of the year were left for dead over a scare of what AI would do to software. Let's start with Salesforce. What was so strong and what has the street so confident about them this morning?
1: Well, it's really twofold here. They gave a very strong forecast, and they also announced an expanded partnership with Anthropic, which is helping investors sort of believe that this is going to be a company that, rather than facing some kind of AI-related disruption, maybe it's going to be able to really harness some AI tailwinds and really see an acceleration in growth going forward. This has been a company that, like you said, has repeatedly sold off this year. A lot of concerns about its ability to navigate the AI era. This report is really helping to sort of reverse the sort of bearish sentiment surrounding the company and helping the company to sort of make the case that it's going to be a winner in the AI age.
2: And Mark Benioff started the call saying that the SaaS apocalypse, that we need to stop talking about that. But can we, Ryan, can we really stop talking about it given the software earnings that we've gotten this quarter?
1: Well, not to make an obvious point here, but I do think it is going to be a case-by-case basis. Just earlier this week, we had results from Intuit, which is the tax preparation software company, and those results were weak. And we did see people come out and say, I think this is maybe a sign that people are going instead to some of these free AI services rather than using this legacy provider or paying up for these legacy services. So that was a really sort of cautious signal to start us off on this week, which, like you said, completely got reversed last night with Salesforce, with CrowdStrike, with Okta, some of these other companies that are really saying, no, our results, at least in the near term, look pretty enduring and resilient.
0: Ryan, how the way that we interact with these software companies changing, whether it be Okta and their offering to agents, whether it be Salesforce and their agent force, their AI tool, when you don't necessarily have people logging on to these various software platforms, instead, various agents are being created that constantly are pinging them. Just how much is the business model changing in real time?
1: I think these companies are doing a lot of adapting and evolving right now. Like you said, there are some real changes here. And the real question is, you know, do these companies offer something that is sort of like a durable moat, or is it something that can be replicated by some AI service? Now, we have seen some companies like Adobe, like Intuit. These are ones where it feels like the competitive case for them is a lot weaker, just because you can imagine sort of AI alternatives coming in and taking some of their lunch. However, Salesforce is and, you know, other companies like that maybe rely on proprietary data or have more stricter compliance issues surrounding their usage, these are ones that you feel like if they can integrate some AI services into their functions, if they can offer their own AI-related products of their own, maybe that makes the case for people continuing to use them, continuing to pay up for them, and helping to sort of insulate their growth potential even as they face sort of increased competition from AI-native companies like Anthropic, like OpenAI, and of course, like you saw, Salesforce is partnering with Anthropic, so maybe that kind of removes that threat a little bit.
2: And building on that, Ryan, we are seeing the cybersecurity stocks you mentioned, Okta and CrowdStrike, soaring this morning. And these stocks have already had really strong runs. I'm seeing Okta was already up 55% this year, CrowdStrike up more than 60%. So the bar was high and they cleared it. Do investors just increasingly see this as the place to be, cybersecurity?
1: Yeah, this is something we've written about several times throughout the year, especially following the release of Mythos, the Anthropic AI model, which there was a lot of concern about. This thing is so powerful that it really does raise threat risk associated with using it. You know, if hackers are using these kinds of AI services, you know, for nefarious means, and that really does increase the demand for cybersecurity services, which is why we've seen this part of the software market has really been strong this year. It's really been able to avoid a lot of the weakness that has otherwise been seen in, say, the software as a service names.
0: Hey, Ryan, thank you very much for joining us this morning. Bloomberg's Ryan Vlastelica. And again, these companies adapting in real time to the environment we find ourselves in, this market rewarding that adapting. We are seeing gains in the teens for both Salesforce and CrowdStrike. Meanwhile, NVIDIA continues to be the pillar of this market, up nearly 7%, a huge company adding huge numbers after a huge estimate for what they see of next year's 70% growth. That means that, again, there you see NVIDIA up almost 7% as the NASDAQ outperforms. Coming up, we're going to continue this conversation. Brooke May on the staying power of this rally. Yahaira mentioned it. Okta also a huge gain in today's market after they reported earnings. We're going to speak to the CEO, Todd McKinnon, after they raised their full year forecast and what it means to be a cybersecurity offering in this environment. Plus, we have Jackson Hole to discuss all of that coming up. Bloomberg Open Interest Hour 2 starts after this break.
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0: We are 30 minutes into your trading day. Welcome to Bloomberg Open Interest. I'm Danny Berger alongside Yahaira Anand, and it is a market that is rallying thanks to NVIDIA. Coming up, we discuss just that. NVIDIA's bullish sales forecast fuels bets that the AI rally still has legs. Kevin Warsh gearing up for his Jackson Hole debut with bond markets on edge. And the U.S. raises the stakes with Canada, floating a ban on some Canadian goods. We begin with our top story this morning, the AI boom showing no signs of slowing. NVIDIA CFO says broader demand is fueling a global infrastructure build-out and another year of massive growth.
1: The surge in AI demand is driving a global infrastructure build-out, supported by an expanding and diverse set of growth opportunities, spanning hyperscalers, AI labs, AI natives, enterprises, and sovereign customers. We expect to grow revenue by approximately 70% in fiscal 2028.
0: Let's discuss all this with Bloomberg Intelligence Global Head of Tech Research, Mandeep Singh. Mandeep, I'd love to just get what your initial reaction was when you saw that 70% revenue estimate for next fiscal year.
2: I mean, going into earnings, we were hearing how hyperscaler CapEx would have another big year in 2027. And we had soft guidance from companies who gave some color. But last night, when they raised that forecast to 70%, and which is almost, you know, $100 billion in excess of what the consensus number was, that sort of confirms that next year, hyperscale CapEx would be north of, you know, $1.3 to $1.4 trillion. And a lot of that increased estimate, half of that is going towards NVIDIA, which is what their hyperscale exposure is. You know, they have about 50% exposure. To my mind, it's a combination of SpaceX, NeoCloud, and the hyperscale CapEx upside that we have seen in the numbers, and that's what's trickling down to NVIDIA's forecast.
3: And so, Mandeep, does this signal that it is going beyond the hyperscalers, and what does it mean that it, you know, doesn't have enough supply to keep up with the demand that it's been seeing?
2: Yeah, so I think one thing was very clear from Jensen last night is he's pushing the entire supply chain to really ramp up capacity. And obviously, he feels the demand is much higher than that 70% guide they gave. But there's no doubt that he's pushing all his suppliers to add more capacity so that they can service the demand they have. And look, in terms of memory prices, he talked about, you know, how they're absorbing some of the cost and not passing everything. And that is what kind of led to some gross margin compression and the guide of 72% to 73%.
0: Now, Mandeep, you bring up a great point. It's something that John was talking about this morning on surveillance that I would love to ask you. Does that mean that that 70% figure, was that for Wall Street? Or was it for the suppliers? Was it for the memory chip makers?
2: I think he just wants to be transparent about how they are working through the supply chain. Obviously, the supply commitments went almost $160 billion plus in this guide. So last quarter, it was around $119 billion. This quarter, it was close to $260 plus. So that's what goes to show that he wants to commit to all his suppliers so that they feel comfortable to expand capacity. And everyone fears about the eventual slowdown and, you know, the lack of utilization down the line. But at this point of time, he's willing to commit the, you know, the capital he has in terms of making sure the suppliers feel comfortable expanding capacity.
3: And they also talked about some of the competition that they're seeing from the likes of Google and Amazon and even OpenAI with its Jalapeno chip. What do you make of that, Mandeep? And did they do enough to ease concerns for you?
2: Well, it's all in the guide, right? So if the hyperscale CapEx is going up and, you know, the numbers will be around 1.3 to 1.4 trillion and NVIDIA is getting their 50% share, then that's what goes to show that ASICs aren't really taking share, although it is a growing pie. So I think every company could do well here, but they're not going to be at the scale of NVIDIA. And that's why they're able to maintain their share as this CapEx grows.
0: Mandeep, great to hear from you. Thank you so much for joining us. Mandeep Singh from Bloomberg Intelligence. Joining us now to continue the conversation is Evans May Wealth Managing Partner Brooke May, who is herself an NVIDIA shareholder. So I'm sure you are enjoying the day today so far, Brooke. How important was it to get NVIDIA not only have strong results, but get the kind of market reaction that we're seeing this morning?
4: As goes NVIDIA, goes the market. And we're clearly seeing that today. Their forecast and guidance was incredible. I think that we were really surprised by the potential for such strong revenue growth. For a company this size to continue to grow at this pace is phenomenal. And to see them expanding beyond the hyperscalers, offering a much their services to a much wider base is the way to go right now to continue to see the revenue growth that we've seen historically.
3: Hi, Brooke. We've seen so many things hanging over this AI trade, what we saw over the summer during that sell-off, whether, you know, all this spending is sustainable, the circular nature of it. Do you think that NVIDIA did enough to ease concerns around that and that this could take the market higher at this point?
4: I definitely think that they're easing concerns somewhat. But I do think that the circular financing and, you know, some of the other lending should be monitored. I don't think that there's an overextension right now because demand is there. When you listen to earnings calls, 46% of companies indicated that they're seeing AI efficiencies. That's really just scratching the surface. You know, these companies haven't gone all in, and we're only seeing half of companies indicate that they're seeing the efficiencies. So there's tremendous demand out there. And we think that, you know, the loans that the NVIDIA has agreed to back up to 25% being issued by this new consortium of big investment firms, you know, KKR, Goldman, Blackstone, BlackRock, we're going to see with that demand, the need for capital. These neoclouds can't cash flow like the hyperscalers can. And so for NVIDIA to be able to step in and backstop those loans, they believe that there's enough of a residual value in a secondary market for those chips that there isn't a big risk in making these loans.
5: Brooke, so if we're finally starting to see in the numbers for this earnings season show up of AI efficiencies, of corporates actually adopting this stuff and seeing some sort of profitability gain or at least margin compression from it, where are you seeing that? Now that we look through this earnings season, who are the benefiters of AI?
4: Really, it's broad and it's trickling down now. You know, it's not just the hyperscalers that are seeing benefits. You know, when we look at corporate margins, margins were almost 17% this quarter. That's phenomenal. And when we look at the earnings growth, you know, earnings growth is up 50% year over year. You factor out Amazon, Alphabet, we're still seeing earnings growth for this quarter at more than 30%. So that's a broadening, and companies are seeing these efficiencies. Therefore, they're going to continue to invest if they're getting the return on capital.
3: And Brooke, how much is the margin story a factor for you when it comes to NVIDIA? They pointed out that margins will be lower this year. Obviously, any company would be thrilled to have the margins that NVIDIA has. But what does it also mean for the rest of the supply chain when it comes to the memory names and things like that?
4: Yeah, moving from 75% margin to 72 to 73% isn't anything to snub your nose at. Still very, very strong. And I think that says that there's pricing power out there. And it says to the suppliers, the demand is there. The demand is going to continue to be there. Continue to invest in your infrastructure so you can supply us with what we need to be able to meet the demand of our customers.
5: Well, we've gotten through this risk event, and it's a positive one for this market. We're starting to price in that 70%. Brooke, to what degree will we have done that by the end of today and now need to worry about the next risk event, which is Jackson Hole tomorrow, hearing from Kevin Warsh. Just how big of an impact might this have on markets based on what he says or doesn't say?
4: Yeah, all eyes will be on Jackson Hole, you know, shift from NVIDIA to Jackson Hole. And I think that we're not going to know too much more than we know today. You know, he's indicated that he's not going to be as transparent as Powell was in his statements. And I think he's going to be focused more on the broader economy and AI and what that could mean.
3: And so what does that mean for this market, Brooke? I made the point earlier that with earnings season largely behind us, and yes, it was a great earnings season, of course. But looking forward, we have tomorrow's risk event of Kevin Warsh. But looking forward, is this becoming a more, you know, macro driven market? And so does that mean more choppiness from here?
4: Yeah, September, October tend to be the most volatile months in the market. So we are setting the expectation, especially with this being a midterm election year. But at the end of the day, the market is going to trade off a multiple of earnings, and earnings are strong. We don't think that we'll see the earnings growth that we've seen this quarter. However, we're expecting double-digit double-digit earnings growth in the foreseeable future. And that bodes well for the market. It's not just large caps either. You know, we're seeing really strong momentum in small cap, international. And just recently, we've seen Bitcoin and gold participate. So it really is a good time to be an investor. And you can have a broad, diversified portfolio as opposed to just being concentrated in large mega cap Mag 7 companies.
5: Is the recent participation, though, of gold and Bitcoin healthy, Brooke, if it's based on renewed concerns about the dollar and a debasement trade?
4: Mm-hmm. Yeah, it's a it's a give and take. So clearly, you know, that rally is in response to concerns. So I think that it's something that we have to keep an eye on. There, you know, we're seeing right now a little bit of a conflict between, you know, the Treasury and the Fed, and, you know, what's going to happen with rates and inflation. And so debasement is a concern. But, you know, gold, Bitcoin, that's a way to diversify portfolios. It's a non-correlated asset class that can actually reduce risk over time.
5: Hey, Brooke, really great to catch up with you. What a day. What a week. Brooke May of Evans May. Well, thank you so much. And the week, it ain't over yet. We also have to get through Jackson Hole, as Brooke was speaking about, a speech from Chair Warsh and what that might bring. In the meantime, yields are moving higher by 1 basis point for your 10-year yield. NASDAQ stays afloat, more than that, up nearly 1% as NVIDIA gains 7% this morning. Let's take a look at some of the other movers on our radar this morning. With that is Nora. Hey, Nora.
6: Hey, Danny. First up, the dollar stores, though I'm not exactly sure how much is actually a dollar anymore. Dollar Tree sticking with its sales outlook. After a huge rally since May, investors, though, left underwhelmed. And Dollar General, meanwhile, raising its outlook after a better quarter. Shares of Dollar Tree pointing lower, while Dollar General is higher by about 7%. Now, sticking with retail, Best Buy seeing stronger demand for computers, phones, and TVs. And that's even after lifting its outlook. But a lot of the profit boost came from tariff refunds, and those just won't repeat. And that's what investors are focused on today. Shares of Best Buy lower by about 3.7%. And finally, Burlington. Now, that's a store that you can get lost in. Sales didn't quite live up to expectations. And the company's putting $55 million in tariff refunds back into the business. Shares of Burlington pointing lower by 2.2%. Those are your morning movers. Danny?
5: Nora, thank you very much. Coming up, Jameson Greer injects another threat into the trade dispute between Washington and Ottawa. We'll have that for you next. This is Open Interest.
7: How your business day ends often depends on how it begins.

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1: This week, Bloomberg is live at the Jackson Hole Economic Symposium. Tom Keane and Lisa Abramowitz, along with Michael McKee, will bring you news and interviews with Fed leaders, policymakers, and economists shaping global monetary policy. Tune in for continuing coverage and a special episode of Surveillance, August 28th at 9 a.m., including full coverage of Kevin Warsh's first speech to the conference. The Jackson Hole Economic Symposium on Bloomberg. Context changes everything.
2: Now to high interest, a look at what's making headlines around the world. New York City is facing another round of thunderstorms and even the slight chance of a tornado. Flood watches starting midday will cover New York City's five boroughs as well as parts of New Jersey and eastern Pennsylvania. The National Weather Service saying it could rain up to 2.5 inches per hour. Gotta run home after the show. AI platform Hugging Face unveiling a duck-inspired robot that can be taught tricks. A video demo of the robot named Micro Duck shows that it can roller skate, carry small objects such as socks, and sing alongside other Micro Ducks. It costs $400 and is set to go on sale later this year. Catch Hugging Face co-founder Thomas Wolf on Bloomberg Tech at 11:30 a.m. New York time. And U.S. Trade Representative Jameson Greer suggesting that the U.S. should consider banning some Canadian goods. In an interview on Canadian television, Greer also indicated that talks with Canada's trade representative remain on hold, saying, "We don't have open channels right now." Danny?
3: Yeah, Hira, let's continue that conversation. Joining us now from Washington is Bloomberg Washington correspondent Tyler Kendall. Tyler, what is the latest between the two nations?
4: Well, Danny, at this point, the threats just keep coming. The USTR Jameson Greer saying that the U.S. would consider banning certain Canadian imports. We didn't get much info beyond that, though. Of course, that would mark a significant escalation. The context that we have to keep in mind here is that the White House's own view at this point is that their latest wave of tariffs levied under Section 338 over allegations that Canada is discriminating against U.S. commerce are tied to the fact that, in part, some Canadian provinces have already banned the sale of certain U.S. alcohol. So they already sort of feel like this trade tension is continuing. But regardless of the threat at this point, it doesn't feel like we're moving in the right direction, including after last week, we heard from both sides that they were nearing this deal. But as you just mentioned there, the USTR said that he currently doesn't have any open paths of communication with his Canadian counterpart, though our own reporting does indicate that the two sides never truly lose contact, and they both have initiative to try to get a deal done. I'd point you to a new analysis by Bloomberg News that finds that states that President Trump won in 2024 are expected to be impacted twice as much as states that his Democratic opponent, then candidate and vice president, Kamala Harris won. That includes in states like Ohio and Michigan, two places that are actually in the top five of Canada's export markets. Those two places have two very closely watched Senate races that could ultimately decide the balance of power in Congress. And Danny, at this point, both sides are digging in despite what could be this political pressure on both sides to get something done. I'd say that the USTR went on in that interview to defend the U.S.'s negotiating posture, saying that the U.S. was forthright throughout, that auto levies in particular would not extend to all vehicles, as that remains probably the top sticking point between the two countries.
2: And Tyler, Politico is reporting that the administration is considering sweeping new tariffs on semiconductors on a day when we're talking about NVIDIA and all the demand of this AI build out. How significant of a threat could this be to the U.S. data center build out and this idea that the U.S. wants to dominate the space?
4: It could be a significant threat, Yahaira, considering that the reporting does say that these tariffs have the potential to be not just sweeping across advanced semiconductors, but also potentially apply to those downstream products that use them as components. Now, we should say that this is a threat that the White House has long lobbied against the industry and has consistently said that relief could be offered if those companies do ramp up their domestic production and investment. The Politico story does say that one of the ideas under consideration would be that companies would be allowed to import tariff-free under a certain quota that corresponds to how much domestic investment there ultimately is. We should say the broader context here is that the U.S. does already have a very limited tariff under Section 232, those national security concerns against certain advanced semiconductors that aren't destined to be used in the U.S. but end up stopping off here as part of the supply chain. So this would be a pretty broad escalation, if you will, on behalf of the administration that has been trying to bolster domestic production. At the same time, though, we have long heard from the industry, not that they're against building up the domestic supply chain, but that this takes time and money. And especially amid the competition to try to ramp up the AI build out, they caution that tariffing the most essential supply for that could ultimately put the U.S. behind.
3: Tyler, it's also a president that is in the midst of helping candidates in the midterm elections. As you know, he will be in Texas with Ken Paxton. How is the data center conversation playing out there?
4: It's actually dominating the conversation, Danny, and this is a historically competitive race, considering that we know that this has been a seat that has been reliably red. But at this point, recent polling, including from the University of Texas, actually has Ken Paxton, the attorney general there, behind his Democratic challenger, James Tallarico. It's not just in the polling, it is also in the money. Cash on hand for June shows that Paxton had about $2 million on hand compared to Tallarico's $21 million. And we've really seen the data center issue emerge as a make or break one in this election. We saw Tallarico, the Democratic contender, put out early and talk often about what he would do in regard to data centers. He had a rather robust plan, if you will, outlining some of the different permit provisions that would need to get done. On Monday, we had Paxton put out his plan supporting Texas Governor Greg Abbott's bid to essentially halt permits until that they can do a further review on electricity consumption and how water would be impacted. This is an issue that is difficult for both sides of the aisle. I spoke yesterday to the Utah Governor Spencer Cox on Balance of Power, who said that this is illustrating voter frustrations, not necessarily about the affordability concerns, the environmental concerns, but just writ large, how Americans are perhaps a little bit cautious when it comes to how AI can impact their lives going forward. But Danny, I will say President Trump walks a very fine line on this. He wants to help consumers as he puts forward his ratepayer protection pledge, but he also maintains the U.S. has to stay ahead in order to compete with China.
3: Hey, Tyler, thank you so much for your coverage. Really interesting stuff. Tyler Kendall in Washington, D.C. Still ahead, we're going to be speaking with the Okta CEO, Todd McKinnon, on the company's outlook and the growing push to secure AI agents. This is Bloomberg Open Interest.
0: The news from Washington, D.C. has a ripple effect on the U.K.

0: Nearly an hour into your trading day, this equity index is at the highs of the morning with the S&P up 0.5%, the NASDAQ up more than 1%. Russell 2000 having a hard time hanging in there as yields continue to chart higher. Is that a lens into what the rest of this week looks like when we get past NVIDIA earnings and then attention turns to Jackson Hole? So there you go. Your 10-year yield's up nearly 2 basis points. Brent crude is also climbing this morning. Look at NVIDIA, up 7.2%. It is remarkable to look at the world's biggest company have moves to this degree after a huge estimate for what revenue next year will look like. Micron down 1%. Diverging fortunes between the Dollar Tree and the Dollar General. Remember, Dollar General has more stores, it has more groceries, so they are different business models slightly, even though they're catering towards a value consumer. A good day for software companies. Salesforce, strong results, a partnership with Anthropic helps, and CrowdStrike, the demand for cybersecurity is strong. They're up 18%. And speaking of which, we're going to have more on that in just a moment. Okta shares, look at what they're doing, jumping after boosting its forecast. We're going to be speaking with the CEO on the other side of this break. This is Bloomberg.
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0: Okta shares are surging after a beat and a raised quarter. The cybersecurity company is betting on security for the growing number of AI agents inside businesses. Joining us now is the co-founder and CEO, Todd McKinnon. Todd, I guess we got to get used to a world where the numbers are just big, whether it be the rally in your stock, another upgrade for your revenue view. What's driving that growth? What's behind the numbers?
1: Well, I think everyone is seeing what we've seen for a long time, which we think in the next decade, identity management can be the biggest category in cybersecurity. Today, cybersecurity is about a $200 billion market. Biggest category in there is network security. Over the next decade, we think it'll be identity. And so I think everyone's realizing that. Our customers surely realize it, and they're thinking about securing their identities, but also how they incorporate AI agents and how they secure that. And it's driving a great Q2 across the board for us.
0: Todd, just on that, can you help explain and lay out what that world looks like? Because in the olden days, the days of yore, it would be one person, one identity, using your software. Now it has changed where people are using multiple agents to get tasks done. What changes when you no longer are catering towards an individual person, but instead a multitude of agents per person?
1: Well, I think over the last few years, the industry has gone through a couple waves. The first wave was, oh my goodness, look how powerful these chatbots are. That was 3 or 4 years ago. And then 2 years ago, it was everyone is going to build agents, and these agents can be autonomous. They can take long-running actions. They can automate new things. They can make decisions on their own. Everyone's very excited about this. Now what people are seeing is that you need a way to secure and manage these things. You see new cyber breaches where these agents kind of break out and take over and do bad things. And everyone's realizing that we have to control and we have to manage these things. We were working on one deal last quarter where we started the POC with the customer showing our products, and they had 50 agents. And 2 weeks later, they used our products again to detect that they had 1,500 agents. So these things are everywhere. Every software company is saying they have agents and people are building their own agents. And we're in this wave now where customers are realizing that they have to invest to manage and secure them. Because as you said, they are like a human identity, but they're much more powerful and much more broad in what they can do. But that brings risks as well that we can help control.
2: Hi, Todd. So is that the biggest risk that you're hearing about from CEOs and CIOs, or is that there's something else creeping, lurking in the background that we're not aware of?
1: Well, I think most CEOs and boards are, they're managing the risk and they're thinking about the risk, but they're actually more optimistic about what these things can do for their business. And we're actually moving from a phase where I'd say most of the energy around agents was automating processes and getting companies more efficient and controlling costs, to a wave now where they're actually thinking, hey, how can we actually build new products? How can we actually create new offerings that raise the top line? So that's a really interesting dynamic as well. It's one thing to fund an initiative for a company when they're trying to cut costs or be more automated. It's a whole other thing when they're investing to grow their top line and grow their business and take market share from their competitors. That's a really dynamic budget environment, and we're happy to help them do that.
0: Todd, just looking at some of your competitors, Palo Alto bought CyberArk. They looked at Okta at one point for a possible acquisition. As some of your competitors grow bigger, do you feel the need to do the same? Would you look at M&A too?
1: Well, I think it gets back to that fundamental difference in philosophy we have. We believe strongly that we've been focused on identity management for 17 years. I started the company 17 years ago. I was focused on identity management before it was ever cool. And I think now everyone's realizing that in the next decade, it's going to be the biggest category in cyber. But different companies have different strategies. Most companies in securities, they're going to try to do everything in cyber. They're going to try to do network and endpoint, and they're going to try to do cloud security, and they're going to try to do security logging and security operations. We're very clear. We're focused on identity and what's happening with the importance of identity security and how critical it is to companies and how critical it is to securing AI and AI agents. We think it's the right strategy, and that's why we're tripling down on our products. We're the only company that has this array of products across every subcategory of identity.
0: Todd, does
1: no one
0: that
1: else
0: also
1: has it, and we have the focus.
0: Apologies for interrupting, but does that also mean that you don't like the idea of being an acquisition target, that you like the idea of remaining standalone versus joining one of the bigger players?
1: We think that the opportunity is huge. And in terms of going after that opportunity, we're looking at making Okta the most valuable thing we can in the world. And that's what we're focused on. And I think it's working. If you see the focus, the products are great. We're taking market share. We're helping our customers be successful. And we're very happy with that strategy.
2: And Todd, as open weight AI models become more capable and even more widely used, does that make the attack surface significantly bigger? Is that something that your customers are looking at and looking to you to protect them from?
1: It's a very important point you raise. There's many, many facets of this technology. And when companies are trying to think, how do I automate my business? How do I create new products? They're going to get technology from everyone. They're going to get technology from different model providers. There's different frontier models. As you mentioned, there's different open source models that have amazing efficiency and amazing capability. There's different development platforms. There's different applications. There's new applications. And the core challenge is, how do they stitch it all together? And that's where something like Okta really has an advantage, because we're not tied to any one model. We're not tied to any one infrastructure. We're not tied to any one security stack. We'll let the customer stitch it all together and build the right capabilities and deploy the right capabilities for them. And that neutrality is really resonating. You look at our business this quarter, 30% of our bookings, one of our best bookings quarters ever, was from new products. And these are new products that work with everything. They work with CrowdStrike, they work with Palo Alto Networks, they work with Microsoft, they work with Anthropic, on and on and on. And that choice and flexibility is really resonating in the market.
3: Todd, could I just take a giant step back away from the company itself? I would love to get your view, just because you are on the front lines of this. You understand what these companies are doing, how they're creating agents, how the agents are going out there into the world and gathering information. There's been this big discussion of what happens when this gets to its next logical conclusion, when there are more agents in the world, for example, than humans. I saw some discussion basically saying they're going to be the ones that create culture because there's more of them than there are people. Where do you think we are heading towards? How do you kind of see this future as we continue to agentify everything?
1: I think it's not necessarily about the number of agents. It's about how connected they are. I think the most important thing in this wave of technology is you have to connect the systems. And it's something in our industry we haven't done a great job of. If you go into most organizations, the systems are often still in silos. The HR team doesn't know what the finance team is doing, doesn't know what the manufacturing. And it's a lot of it is manual work and kind of drudgery, stitching it all together. And the thing about agents that you have to do is you have to give them more information. And the potential and the power of that is really exciting. But the risk is also bigger as well. When you connect more information sources to one agent, you really have to manage the connections to it. You really have to manage what it can do. You really have to manage the unforeseen risks. And that's the balance. You want to connect it to the most information, but also be able to control and manage it. And that's kind of the Goldilocks middle that we're all trying to strike.
3: Interesting, Todd. Thank you so much for joining. Really appreciate your time this morning. That's the Okta CEO, Todd McKinnon. Let's get a check on your markets this morning. We are at the highs of the morning. The NASDAQ is up 1% as the S&P rallies half of 1%, aided by the move in NVIDIA this morning. 10-year yields, those move higher by 1 basis point, not enough to derail any rally, again, aided by NVIDIA. Brent crude, that moves up 1.25%, just below $89 a barrel. Let's look at some of the single name movers. With that is Nora. Good morning, Nora.
4: Good morning. First up, Salesforce coming out with a pretty strong growth outlook and expanding its partnership with Anthropic. The bigger message, though, Salesforce showing it can still compete as AI changes the world of software. Shares heading for their best day since 2020 and up by about 21%. Now, sticking with software, here's the other side of the AI boom. CrowdStrike seeing more demand as fears grow around AI-powered cyber attacks. The company raising its outlook for the year, with shares higher by 17%. And finally, remember all that talk about Wendy's potentially going private? Well, maybe not. A report showing that Nelson Peltz Trion has no plans to make a takeover bid at this time. Shares of Wendy's falling down about 12% this morning. Those are your morning movers. Danny?
3: Nora, thank you very much. Coming up, Wall Street veteran Todd Boehly's insurer vows to restructure its $14 billion stockpile of collateral loans. We're going to get the details. That's up next. This is Bloomberg.
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0: the Principal Room. Coming up, an interview with Hugging Face co-founder and chief science officer Thomas Wolfe. That's at 11:30 a.m. New York time. This is Bloomberg.
1: Wall Street veteran Todd Boehly's insurer says that it will restructure its $14 billion stockpile of collateral loans after drawing scrutiny from regulators. A letter to investors showing the company is considering transactions or using other vehicles to house the assets. Joining us now is Bloomberg Chief Wall Street Correspondent Sri Natarajan. Sri, I think a couple of reasons this is very interesting. One, Todd Boehly is one of the pioneers in this sort of model of having an insurer on deck in order to invest, but two,

0: obviously how insurers are investing are in the spotlight because of Mark Walters. What do we know about why Todd Boehly is doing some rearranging, or at least looking at where his insurer is investing?
1: Yes, I mean, we've been talking about this issue for the last 2-3 weeks, and ever since the news of the Lakers sale, this whole idea of the intermingling of asset managers and insurer balance sheet has been top of mind for all of us. Todd Boehly was a key lieutenant to Mark Walter until not too long ago, before he struck out on his own and has his own Eldridge Industries. But a key part of his empire is this Kansas-based insurer security benefit. And the fact is, when you look at all the insurers across the country, this particular type of loan that these insurers invested in, these so-called collateral loans, Todd Boehly was, or Todd Boehly's security benefit, was one of the most aggressive users of that. If you combine all the other life insurers in the country and their use of collateral loan, that probably amounts to as much as what Security Benefit was doing. There had already been pressure from insurance regulators who were trying to figure out if you needed to force such loans to hold more capital against their investments, especially if the assets backing these loans were some sort of joint venture or a private LLC, or in Eldridge's case, in Todd Boehly's case, backed by a lot of assets in Todd Boehly's business empire elsewhere outside of the insurance company. This is in response to that. Those $14 billion of loans need to be restructured. That's what the company's saying now, because otherwise they will be hit with pretty stiff capital costs if the new regulations come in place. They are racing to respond to that and reassure markets that they can address it and things will be just fine.
2: And so is this becoming a broader regulatory concern, this idea of private firms using the balance sheet firm insurers? Like, is this, would you say that because of the Mark Walters case, is becoming a bigger issue?
1: 100%. Look, regulators will look into things when industry participants are talking about that. And if you talk to some of the large asset managers, and especially some of those who don't have their own insurers, very few of them left now, but those who don't have their own insurance company in their umbrella, they will talk about this whole idea as asset managers using insurers as piggy banks. That might be harsh, that might be unfair, but this idea that asset managers have realized that when you have an insurance company, you can make long-term investments to match those long-term assets with liabilities, and insurance money that used to be invested in sort of sleepy investments, equities, bonds, doesn't have to be that way all the time. You can find good assets, higher yielding assets, but unfortunately sometimes these tend to be riskier, and you may not have to worry with some of the biggest, most sophisticated asset managers in the world. But if this is a model that everyone up and down the chain starts to use, you have to worry about some of the lower quality players in the market and how they start to push the envelope, and is there some serious risk to your everyday policyholders then?
0: I mean, all you need to do is look at Apollo and the behemoth that they have become because of their insurance arm, because of Athene. And you're just talking about how it makes sense, how you have these longer term liabilities and they match up. How necessary also is it for these private capital giants to be able to use insurance money to participate things in, like, the data center build out? The amount of money, the way the liabilities look, is it crucial for them to have these? And I wonder, to what degree does a DOJ getting more involved complicate matters for them?
1: It complicates to the extent that where the regulators would want discipline is making sure you're not just using the insurance channel to stuff assets that you can't distribute elsewhere. You're originating a lot of product, but if you can't really find a right place to house them, you're using the insurance balance sheet just so that you can reap the fees. That's not good. But if you're responsible about that, then maybe there is something to this model that works. And a lot of the bigger players like Apollo and Blackstone and others will tell you that this model can work. It has to be done right. It has to be done responsibly. The question is, when you pan out and look out across the financial universe, can you, with hand on heart, say everyone is doing it in a responsible way and not just as a way to use that lucrative balance sheet, that sort of ample balance sheet, to find assets to fund their own empire elsewhere?
0: Sri, such great reporting. Thank you so much for joining us. That is Bloomberg Sri Natarajan. Coming up, it's the risk event to round out the week. Investors await Fed Chair Kevin Warsh on his next signal. We're going to go live to Jackson Hole. That's coming up next.
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0: Investors are looking to Fed Chair Kevin Warsh for clues on rates when he speaks tomorrow in Jackson Hole. Kansas City Fed President Jeff Schmid says that the Fed still has work to do. He spoke with Michael McKee.
1: If I'm going to be consistent, and you know, I was a voting member last year and dissented a couple times. At the time, even the last Q3, Q4 data for me last year was, I thought we certainly weren't restrictive and maybe even a little accommodative. So we've got work to do. There's a demand element underneath all of the supply conversation that gets talked about that I just need to try to figure out, because for me, we do a lot of informal surveying around the district, and I would say it's kind of a little bit like the FOMC meetings. You know, you've got a half of the people that say, well, it's certainly not restrictive. It seems like it might be close to about right, but for me, I think it may be accommodative on the short end.
2: How do you measure that?
1: So it's a really good question. And look, the data sets are massive, right? I mean, what you've got to do, I think, and I even have a tendency to do this, is got to be careful about looking at, you know, one or two prints. You really have to be thinking about the macro over the micro, because even in the district, I can get around to places, and some communities are booming, some are just doing okay. I mean, I think even about industries, the cattle industry is booming, but the poultry industry is soft. And so you really do have to be thoughtful about that, because what happens to me, and this has been my personal experience over the last 3 years, is we got it to three, sub three, and then there's, it even gets harder because you don't want to overshoot with the policy rate decision. So you want some deflation down to two, but you don't want, you want deflation but not disinflation. And so that it gets harder. The decision gets harder. But for me, I think there's a lot of demand elements underneath this economy that I think a bit higher rate might make sense.
2: As soon as September 16th?
1: So I think for me, giving the chairman some room is important. I think these task forces are going to be instructive. I think the FOMC is looking forward, in my opinion, to those. I think there were some of my colleagues dissented at the last meeting. So I would probably put myself in that camp, but here again, there's really good arguments on both ends of this policy decision. So let's get a little bit more data. Let's see what the task forces are going to say over the next successive meetings. Maybe there's a bit of a reset that we have to make, but for me, I think we're a little on the accommodative side.
2: Well, if you probably can't make this official pronouncement, mm-hmm. but would you assume, as most people do, that October 28th is off the table because it's too close to the election?
1: I don't think so, Mike. I think we had this discussion about independence. We get in that room. We are able to speak our truth about what we think the economy is doing. I just don't think it enters into the equation. It certainly doesn't enter into my equation. We have a mandate. You know, it's keep prices at 2% inflation and keep employment and labor full. That's a pretty simple mandate. So I can make decisions. I can at least offer my opinion around that and be hopeful that maybe other folks on the FOMC think the same.
2: Does the Fed have a credibility issue? There's a lot of talk about on Wall Street that it might.
1: Well, for me, I just don't see it. I mean, I think if you look at the two great cycles that challenged the Fed, be it the post-08 and the post-COVID cycle, we might have missed a few things early in the 21-22 cycle, but we used policy rates to try to push inflation down. We were trending pretty well. I think we were doing our job. I think we were thoughtful in some of those moments where the labor force was structurally changing, which it still is. And so for me, I think we're doing our job. We just haven't gotten to the point where we can say, hey, we're at a good place, maybe reminiscent of kind of the cycle of the 90s, where you get inflation down to 2%, you have full employment, and then you start to use your policy rate in kind of a cycle and wave to just keep the economy moving along well.
0: Kansas City Fed President Jeffrey Schmidt speaking with Bloomberg's Michael McKee. And Mike joins us now from Jackson Hole. Mike, it was such a great conversation, and we didn't get to it there, but there was a point when you asked him, How do you think about guiding the markets? Because this is a chair that doesn't want to guide the markets. And he had this thing where he says, I am a transmitter of information. Mike, if we don't get any clear guide from the Fed chair, Jackson Hole, in your mind, is this an FOMC? Are these committee members who are ready and willing to fill in the gaps?
3: Oh, absolutely. Almost all of them speak to the press on a regular basis. Lori Logan from Dallas is the one exception, although she speaks to her constituents in speeches and appearances on a regular basis. And they're not going to stop that. I've talked to a lot of members of the Open Market Committee from the bank president side, at least, and they feel like these are their constituents. These are the people that they're helping to oversee in their districts. And it's very important for them to talk to them, to let them know what the Fed is thinking and to get their thinking on the economy. So it's really not going to change a whole lot. And I think a lot gets mixed up with the words forward guidance. Forward guidance to most of these people means that they're telling you that if a certain thing happens by a certain date, we're going to do this until a certain date. And what the people on the Fed are saying is, no, we're not giving forward guidance with a date or state specific. We are giving people an if-then situation. If inflation doesn't go down, then we're going to have to probably do something, and that would likely be raising interest rates. But you notice nobody comes out and says that. They say we're going to have to take action or we're going to have to move. They're letting people know that they are on top of things without giving forward guidance. And so I think that that definition is going to matter to people and to Kevin Warsh.
0: And we'll see what the chair himself has to say tomorrow morning. Mike, looking forward to your coverage of that. And again, tomorrow at 9 a.m., a special edition of Bloomberg Surveillance at the Jackson Hole Symposium. There will be talk with Cleveland Fed President, former Kansas City Fed Chief, and a BOE committee member.
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0: From the heart of Silicon Valley, with Ed Ludlow in San Francisco.
1: This is Bloomberg Tech. Coming up, NVIDIA sees 70% revenue growth next fiscal year, far exceeding analyst estimates. We'll break down the chipmaker's astonishing outlook. Plus, Salesforce jumps after giving an outlook for strong revenue expansion and deepening its ties with Anthropic. And Hugging Face comes out with its newest robot, a duck that can walk and talk, and even roller skate. We're going to be joined by Hugging Face co-founder and chief science officer, Thomas Wolf. NVIDIA is the story. NVIDIA is the driver of markets. The stock is up now more than 8%, accelerating and on track for its biggest jump since April of 2025. In very quick succession, the stock has changed direction and the story has changed. That is driving different indices higher. The news? Top line growth, 70% in fiscal 28. Let's bring in Bloomberg's Ian King. NVIDIA does not give full year, fiscal year outlooks, but they did, and it's a big one.
2: Yeah, no, absolutely. Everything changed with that one phrase from Colette on the call yesterday. And just for context, Wall Street was expecting a brilliant year next year. It was expecting 45% growth, and then NVIDIA comes in and says, no, it's going to be more like 70. And guess what? If we had enough supply, if we get more supply, it could double. That's the amount of orders we've got.
1: I want to bring up something that Colette Kress, the CFO, told you and I on the phone, which is basically the revenue forecast would be greater were it not for supply constraints. The supply constraint is still severe. Explain that number and what Colette Kress was trying to get at.
2: Yeah, I mean, she said to us, you'll remember, I am making a point here. I am telling everybody, whether it's the memory chip makers, whether it's the made-to-order silicon makers, everybody in the supply chain, hey, demand is here. Get working, get putting more production in place. We can do this. There's more business to be done.
1: There is not a perfect set of numbers because ultimately there is some margin impact from higher memory prices. NVIDIA will raise prices of its technology at the start of next year. Explain that sort of bottom line situation for us.
2: Yeah, I mean, we kind of laughed with Colette on the call saying how many CFOs go on a call, lower their margin by, you know, 3 percentage points and still get a stock rise, and that's none, right? So what's going on there is memory has just got out of hand. Memory has to be packaged with NVIDIA's products. There just isn't enough of it. There's demand everywhere, and NVIDIA's had to pass that along, and of course that's having an impact on margins.
1: All right, Bloomberg's Ian King, thank you very much indeed. It was a very interesting set of numbers call. And then the reaction. Our next guest says the real surprise is in NVIDIA's earnings, the durability of that growth outlook. Doug Huber is Deputy Chief Investment Officer at Wealth Enhancement Group, which across funds has about $1.9 billion worth of NVIDIA stock. What do you mean by durability? What was the evidence you saw that this goes beyond, I suppose, fiscal 28?
3: Yeah, I think, you know, frankly, it really did shift the dynamic, to me at least, in that massive outlook they put forward, right? I think it shifted the thought process of, is demand slowing and moving this to is the industry physically able to build enough compute to satisfy it, right? I think that was that shocking number that Ian was just talking about with 70% growth next year, but that's supply constrained. I mean, it could be 100, 120, right? And so I think everybody thought this cycle was kind of nearing, and they were pretty clear that there is a lot of demand, not only through hyperscalers, but also through the ASI channels. And so I think that's really compelling.
1: So, Doug, let's go there. When Ian and I were on the phone with the CFO, Colette Kress, there was a heavy emphasis on the hyperscalers still surging. They've already put their orders in for next year. If there was a set of numbers under the hood, it was the concentration of business still in the hyperscalers. What do you make of that now and the idea that NVIDIA feels that broadens beyond fiscal 28?
3: Yeah, I think, you know, it's I think she pointed out on the call that they are, you know, buyers of chips, essentially, where some of the other channels, it's much more of a total infrastructure, right? And I think that build out takes longer. I think the integrations take longer. And so, yes, I think we expected to see better numbers, or at least potentially a little bit better numbers from those other channels. But it does sound to me, and I think they alluded to the fact that is coming through, that's pulling through. And you can see those as being really large channels, whether it's the sovereigns, the neo clouds, the enterprise solutions. I mean, I think that will be an interesting channel for them. The question I have, and I don't think they've really touched on it to date, is did they get the same margin out of that, given that it sounds like it's a higher lift to implement?
1: I find that interesting. You know, there's a difference, I suppose, at selling Vera Rubin systems to the hyperscalers at scale and doing lots of little deals with, you know, what are enterprises, essentially. Do you want to see NVIDIA shift away its reliance from the hyperscaler? Is that something that you would demand of the company?
3: Yeah, I don't know if I demand it of the company. They're clearly doing a pretty good job, but I do think it's interesting to see
1: sensible
3: that
1: point of view.
3: Yeah, but I think they're interestingly moving to more of that integrated AI platform, right? So whether it's the GPUs, the CPUs, the networking, the software, the inference, and how they can apply that, I think that has set them apart a little bit, and I think it protects them, especially as some of these hyperscalers are developing their own custom silicon.
1: Doug, I'm going to go back to the shares. Actually, they've just pulled back a touch below an 8% gain, but it's pretty astonishing, right? The change in the story. On track for its best day since April of 2025 at some point. What is it specifically that the market is cheering so much here? How unusual it is to have a full year, fiscal year guide, something more than that?
3: It seems to be really anchored to that guidance, right? I think if you saw when it first came out, it actually trended down right after the announcement. I think people looked at that margin number and looked at the forward guidance that the margin actually might decrease next year. But then on the call, as they really hammered this potential future growth opportunity, I think that really woke folks up to the fact that there is still a lot of demand, and we are actually trying to figure out how do we supply it all. And I think that was a real defining point in that call, that you actually saw the stock move. The price action moved kind of right around when that kind of came up.
1: So the argument is top line growth for that fiscal year would be greater were it not for supply constraints. So demand is doubling. It's at 100%. Do you take that at full face value?
3: That's a great question. I think that's what everybody's trying to figure out. I mean, I think more data points as we go through here will be interesting to see outside of just NVIDIA, right? Are we seeing that CapEx continue to go up? Are we seeing the folks, the NeoClouds and others, continue to press that spend? And how are they guiding, right? And I think that will be certainly confirmatory to what they're saying. But it does appear that, you know, they are quite bullish on their calls. We know that. But I think this one felt and had evidence points, to me at least, that seemed to indicate that this is a really sustainable and quite real possibility that growth is there. Now, whether it's 70, 100, 60, who knows? And obviously the market is going to price this on what they execute on. But it certainly seems like there's a lot of tailwind, maybe more tailwind than I think anybody might have appreciated here.
1: Doug, in prior quarters, the question was always, is the bigger picture story intact? Like AI is full momentum. And that chart I was just showing was adoption on different metrics against the frontier labs. What Colette Kress in particular argued was like, look, we have full confidence that those frontier labs are going to go turn into mature companies, not just revenue. They're going to be great businesses. No one seems to be lingering on that this morning. Why?
3: It's a great question. I mean, it does come up a lot. You know, how are they using their balance sheet? I think she said they've invested $50 billion or plan to invest $50 billion in the labs. And I think it is a great breeding ground, right? If you can be intimately involved in the growth of these so-called farm teams, right, and have your product integrated early, have the system set up so it's utilizing your infrastructure from the start. If they catch traction and if they become the next big player, right, being in early is unbelievable, and it could really lead to a lot of upside for NVIDIA and for their ability to push that product through. I don't know if people are just not quite discounting that yet and saying, listen, we'll evaluate that as time goes on. We're more focused on the actual numbers. But I thought that was a really interesting piece of the phone call.
1: Doug Huber of Wealth Enhancement, thank you so much for joining us here on Bloomberg Tech. Now, coming up, Salesforce also jumps after giving an outlook for strong revenue expansion and deepening ties with Anthropic, a big part of the story. Yes, Salesforce is up 21%. This is Bloomberg Tech.
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0: is big number. $45 billion. That's how much Anthropic is thinking of spending to rent AI cloud computing capacity from Nscale's flagship data center in West Virginia. That's according to sources who say the commitment's over 6 years and represents about 460 megawatts of power. Let's stick with Anthropic and add Salesforce into the mix as the two companies are deepening their partnership, with Anthropic integrating Salesforce's products within Claude. The news was revealed as Salesforce also gave an outlook for strong revenue expansion, sending shares jumping beyond 21%, the most in 6 years. Yeah, the most in 6 years. Bloomberg's Brody Ford's here to break it all down. That stock move,
1: yeah,
0: the Anthropic effect, or something more related to Anthropic.
1: It feels like the Anthropic effect. I mean, the numbers were good. They weren't amazing. Of course, Salesforce and the whole sector has been dealing with this whole SaaSpocalypse fear,
0: right,
1: that the model layer is going to eat the application layer. And I think seeing Dario and Mark Benioff together in a TV interview, that showed people, hey, there's a bit of a non-aggression treaty here. They're going to work together. The application layer is here to stay, at least for the foreseeable future.
0: What was the earnings story for Salesforce just beyond the numbers? Like, how is CRM doing and all the things that Salesforce is known for?
1: Mm-hmm.
0: Or is this them doing real AI stuff?
1: Effectively, their story is that you sell AI products kind of at the margins, right? You get people to upgrade their subscriptions. You get them to buy some tokens to weave AI into their existing platform. And what's really important is they showed that customers are not attritioning off the platform. That's been the big fear, that customers are going to go grab an LLM and build their own CRM. But at least for now, it is not happening, which is giving comfort a lot to investors.
0: This is a big stock move. Salesforce yeah, up 21%, on track for its best day since August 26, 2020, and the stock now trading at a January high.
1: Yeah.
0: So the situation has changed. Bloomberg's Brody Ford, thank you very much. Indeed. Bloomberg's learned that SpaceX CEO Elon Musk and former White House AI czar David Sacks are scheduled to speak at a tech-focused Group of 20 ministerial meeting in North Carolina next week, along with NVIDIA's Jensen Huang, OpenAI's Sam Altman, and Meta President Dina Powell McCormick. That's all according to sources. Bloomberg senior tech editor Mike Shepard joins us now from Washington with more. It seems like an important meeting, and it's certainly a top-tier list of participants. What's the point of it?
2: Well, the point really, Ed, is at this ministerial meeting, they're trying to lay the agenda out for the leaders ultimately when they gather in Florida at President Donald Trump's golf club in Doral. You'll have leaders from the 20 largest economies gathered there in December. But beforehand, you really have to make sure all the ducks are lined up and everybody is on roughly the same page when it comes to key points of the global economic agenda. And certainly these days, artificial intelligence and advanced technologies are really at center stage, and it is a top concern for U.S. officials. They want to make sure that there's general agreement among these nations that are going to take part, and they include China, they include other participants like India and Brazil and a number of EU countries as well. They want to make sure that there is agreement on how to approach regulation of AI in particular, and one of the concerns that they have is that there could be too heavy a touch. So what they're hoping for is at this meeting next week to agree on a set of principles known as the Carolina Principles that would lay out a lighter touch for regulation, push for more foundational research, call for more private-public sector cooperation, and overall try to set the stage for a common ground between governments so that you don't see heavy regulation in one country, a lighter approach in another, and overall disagreement and imbalances. Now, this will be a bit of a heavy lift, and that's why they're bringing in these blue link names, these high profile folks to try to help their argument there.
0: Let's go to Indiana. Take me to Indiana, Shep. We broke a story that SK Hynix, the Korean memory name that we've been tracking so closely, has broken ground on something pretty significant in that state. What is the project? What is the dollar commitment?
2: Well, this is a long-awaited packaging plant that has been planned for Indiana, for West Lafayette, for a couple of years now, and they are finally kicking this off. It is getting some government financing through the CHIPS and Science Act that was signed by President Joe Biden in 2022. It'll be a total of a $4 billion investment by the company, and the idea is that it will create as many as 1,000 jobs there. It will also address one of the key concerns here in U.S. chip making, is that there is not enough packaging capacity to go around. And packaging, as you know, Ed, is so crucial, especially in this memory area. They really need to be able to stack those chips to be able to make them more efficient. And it is a huge step by SK Hynix, which just a few months ago had its high-profile debut in U.S. markets, financial markets. Now we're seeing its expansion physically here with that new plant.
0: Later in the show, we're going to speak to the Lam's research CEO, another company that's saying we've got to focus on advanced packaging. Bloomberg's Mike Shepard, thank you so much. Now, coming up, Meta settled a landmark social media case yesterday, which could cost the company up to $18 billion. University of Virginia Law School professor Danielle Citron joins us next. This is Bloomberg Tech.
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0: settlement. Meta's rolling out new safeguards to Instagram and Facebook, though currently limited to US users. But risks remain, even with guardrails, starting with properly vetting children with age verification tools. Bloomberg's Alex Levine joins us now with the details. You've put out some really interesting work, you know, overnight since the settlement broke. Let's start with the basics of the mechanisms, age verification and the limits that Meta's put in place, and it's US only.
1: Yeah, I mean, I think that age verification is really central to this. And as we heard in several of the trials that have played out this year, including the most recent one with the state AGs and Meta, age assurance, age verification is something that not only Meta, but the entire tech industry has struggled with for years at this point. And given that several of the safety features that Meta is committing to are really hinging almost entirely on their ability to correctly determine a user's age, I think there's a lot of open questions about how effectively all of this is going to work if this indeed is something that right. Meta and its competitors have been challenged with.
0: You and Riley Griffin put out the story where the headline is, kids will be kids, and that's the risk with Meta safeguards. The opening, how does a company know for sure if a kid is a kid on the internet? It's actually like two ideas there. Verification, but kids will want to push the boat on how many hours they can use on these platforms.
1: Of course, and even just overnight and this morning, if you look on social media and you start to see kids' reactions to some of this news, you see that, you know, some of them don't agree with it, some of them think it'll be a good thing, some of them, just regularly, like some of them discuss how they have very easy time signing up for all of these platforms with very little pushback without using their real birthdays. So I really do think that there's sort of a tension between what the companies are putting on the parents, the kids, the families, and then what the parents, kids, and families are actually going to do. But it remains to be seen, you know, whether any of Meta's efforts to really strengthen its age assurance technology are going to pan out.
0: Bloomberg's Alex Levine, thank you very much. Let's stay on Meta. Joining us now is Danielle Cetron, professor of law at the University of Virginia Law School, School of Law, who believes the outcome is, quote, a pittance for Meta. Let's start there. What do you mean by that, Professor?
2: You know, when Meta settled with the FTC for $5 billion over the Cambridge Analytica affair, that was, I think, something like a couple of days worth of their advertising income. So let's just put in perspective the profits of $46 billion, I think, from last quarter or this part of this year. The first half of this year was something like $50 billion. So $17.5 billion over 10 years is a small amount of their income. It's a small hit they were happy to take.
0: So you are talking about the financial settlement. But for lots of people, the changes that that Meta has agreed to the Facebook and Instagram platforms are the news, right? These are significant policy changes and operational changes. So in one example, 2-hour daily limits, and it is for the parents to authorize any additional time beyond that. That brings the role of the parent into this. Is that a sufficient mechanism for enforcement?
2: As a parent myself, so I don't mean to demean parents. Parents are overwhelmed. They're overtaxed. And to put the burden on parents, you know, kids are very persuasive. So if they want to override and insist to their parents, like, you can trust me, you know, allow me to override this 2-hour limit, they're going to do it. And I think relying on parents is a mistake that both law and the Children's Online Privacy Protection Act and sort of our current lawmakers' approach, and, you know, parental control is the approach of the FTC. It's the current emphasis on current law and legal proposals. And I think it's a mistake. Parents are overburdened, and they often have their kids' best interests in mind, but they're pretty kids are persuasive with kids. And for some kids, it's dangerous. So if you put parents in the driver's seat and kids are, you know, have emerging sexual orientation, they're experimenting, their gender identity, it can be quite dangerous for parents to be in total control of their social media.
0: I've studied the court filing for the agreement. I see no legal requirement imposed on parents to monitor, enroll in the supervision. I see an agreement that regulates Meta. Just that mechanism, explain why it will or will not work in your view.
2: So parents, under the Children's Online Privacy Protection Act, which is one of the series of claims in the lawsuit, it requires that parents give verified parental consent for the collection, use, and sharing of children's data, so data of kids under 13. And so in that regard, we are putting parents, law is asking parents to give permission. But as your prior, as your news reporter just noted, kids often, they get around that requirement by putting an age for their birth date that makes them over 13. So we get around parental consent in that first way. The second is, parents will often give that consent, even if kids, are honest about their birth dates. And putting parents in charge of that. So the default is, under this settlement agreement, that kids right. will have only 2 hours, so teens, and that parents can override that default. You can imagine that default will be easily overridden. Kids talking to their parents or simply doing it themselves. Hey, mom, can I have your iPad? Right? Can I have your laptop? That is, kids are pretty persuasive. They're really smart. They carve out privacy. We know this from social science, that they do it themselves. I'm not convinced that the architectural promises made in this settlement will do very much. And unfortunately, right. the settlement doesn't prevent the amassing, the use, the sharing internally for Meta for their AGI experiments of this data.
0: Danielle Citron, University of Virginia Law School professor whose scholarly work focuses on privacy, freedom of speech, civil rights. Thank you very much indeed. Now coming up, more on NVIDIA and its outlook, an astonishing outlook, with the shares up 7% on track for their best day right now since February. Halftime here in San Francisco. This is Bloomberg Tech.
3: How your business day ends often depends on how it begins.

0: Welcome back to Bloomberg Tech. NVIDIA is the big story. It's the biggest points driver on all the major indices that we're tracking, the NASDAQ 100 and the Philadelphia Semiconductor Index, both higher. If something's changed, it's that some of the other names that were higher by association earlier in the session, now a little bit lower. But it is NVIDIA or bust. Let's get out to Bloomberg Tech Equities reporter Carmen Reinecke, who has the charts we need to see.
1: Yeah, Ed. I mean, if we think back to yesterday, sentiment going into NVIDIA's report was really quite cautious. So looking at where the stock is today, quite an amazing report from NVIDIA. Shares are up 7.5% right now. This is on track for its best day since February. And something that we're monitoring here is that if NVIDIA goes up just a little bit more, it actually could overtake Microsoft's record for most market value added in a day. So Microsoft on July 30th, after its own earnings, added more than or nearly $450 billion in market cap in one day. NVIDIA's a little bit under that right now. And why are we having this incredible stock reaction? It's all about this revenue guidance. So the company said that in fiscal 28, so that's next year for NVIDIA, it expects revenue to grow 70%. That's more than the 45% it had said previously, and it is exactly what investors wanted to hear. It really calmed concerns about an AI bubble, and it also sort of overshadowed fears about circular financing. And this was actually also a little bit of a conservative guidance. They said that they actually could see revenue growing even more if they have access to all of the supplies that they needed. So hugely bullish report from NVIDIA, and we're seeing the stock react in kind today.
0: Bloomberg's Carmen Reinecke, thank you very much. NVIDIA delivered a strong sales outlook, that is putting it mildly, but it did warn that margins would narrow in the coming months, principally due to rising memory costs. Let's talk about the impact of that with Cody Acree, Managing Director and Senior Semiconductor Analyst at Benchmark, who has a buy rating and a $335 price target for NVIDIA. And what is so interesting, Bloomberg's Ian King made the point at the top of the show, in the semiconductor space, if any CFO or CEO said, this is what's going to happen to margins over the next 6 months, the stock would not go up like it did. You seem sanguine about that as well.
2: Yeah, I really was. And initially the stock was down on that disclosure. So, like you said, had any other company talked about a collapse of margin to 75% to 71 to 72 in two quarters, and then recovering only about another 100 basis points, even after a price increase, that would have been enough to tank the stock. But as Carmen mentioned, that guidance for revenue really trumps everything. When they're talking about 70 to 100% increase and 70% in the bag for next year, that's a $300 billion annual increase. And that's $120 billion ahead of expectations. And so our numbers are going up above nearly $700 billion for next year from $400 billion in fiscal 27, calendar 26. That's taking right. Our EPS estimates, you know, up nearly $3 for next year.
0: Cody, what links the margin story with the revenue growth outlook story? Is memory, right? You know, they were pretty clear that what they would have been able to do on growth were it not for supply constraints, this business would be doubling. At the same time, the emphasis on circular financing is NVIDIA saying, we're just trying to help everyone get moving, particularly Colette Kress, the CFO, telling me they are helping people get supply. How did you assess all of that explanation on NVIDIA as the bank of NVIDIA in the ecosystem?
2: Well, I think it's NVIDIA just trying to ease any bottleneck. As you said, that the memory is the biggest constraint. They have agreements now stretching out 3 years. They've got committed nearly $300 billion in capital commitments to ensure pricing and availability. So they said that they're well set for their expectations for at least the next 2 to 3 years. And then they're going to be working to ensure guidance capacity upside from that point. Regarding your other comments about circular financing, and I think one of the other big bottlenecks to the industry is just the availability of things like land, power, and shell and data center infrastructure and on project financing. That, you know, that's as critical of a capacity constraint as memory is in many cases when you have small startup projects that are just hamstrung by financing access. And so if NVIDIA can loosen that bottleneck by providing their balance sheet, it's all the better for them because it all comes back to them exponentially in revenue.
0: Cody, on the analyst call, your industry peers asked about custom silicon and ASICs, and Jensen Huang continues to be dismissive of the threat of other options for accelerators. Do you factor that in or model that in for growth going forward?
2: Yeah, we do. I think competition is a real thing that's increasing in the space. I think you've got guys like AMD that now have competitive stacks. You have Cerebras recently went public with its alternative. You've got all the hyperscalers internal designs that are competitive and even internal NVIDIA silicon with its Groq acquisition is creating an alternative. And so, but at the same time, even in the face of all this competition, NVIDIA is seeing a doubling of their indication of their revenue growth. And so even if you're seeing their market share go from, say, 85% to 75% or 70%, demand is so strong across the AI complex that it's continuing to push NVIDIA well above expectations. So, you know, their issue right now is simply supply. It's not a matter of demand. And that's even in the face of increasing competition.
0: Cody Acree, Managing Director and Senior Semiconductor Analyst at Benchmark. Thank you very much. Coming up, Hugging Face's newest robot is a duck that can walk and talk and even roller skate. Hugging Face co-founder and chief science officer Thomas Wolf leads the robotics initiative at Hugging Face, and he joins us next. This is Bloomberg Tech.
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0: Hugging Face launched its second robot today called the Micro Duck, aimed at making AI more accessible, more playful. The trainable biped robot can walk, kick, grab items, and even roller skate. And its open source software allows users to create new AI behaviors. Hugging Face co-founder and chief science officer Thomas Wolf joins us, and we will discuss MicroDuck. But first, multiple media outlets have reported in the last 24 hours that NVIDIA is close to a deal to buy Hugging Face, Thomas, for roughly $13 billion. Neither company has responded to Bloomberg's request for comment. You're a co-founder of Hugging Face. What can you tell us about NVIDIA buying your company?
1: Yeah, nothing, unfortunately. I won't comment on that. But I'm very happy to talk about MicroDuck today.
0: Appreciate that. No comment. There were earlier reports that generally Hugging Face is exploring a sale to multiple parties. Are the co-founders considering selling Hugging Face generally?
1: I would say we've always had a lot of interest. We've certainly been a lot in the news this summer, right, with the incident of OpenAI with generally open source model going really, really well. So we often have in offers both of acquisition and investment. Nothing very, very special this summer on this side.
0: And so to be clear, no comment and nothing in NVIDIA buying Hugging Face.
1: No.
0: Okay, MicroDuck. Let's talk about what we're here to discuss. Second robot. Thanks. Price point is interesting. Why? Why does Hugging Face want to put this out into the world?
1: Well, we think just like everyone is able to write code app, just like now everyone is able to build software, and there is a time coming very soon where everyone will be able to use robot to write code robots. And we think we need the right robot to do that. And according to us, that's a robot that's very accessible in price, that's very open source, so you can put whatever model you want in it, from OpenAI to Anthropic to open source models, and that you can use to also explore the latest development in robotics, namely world models or reinforcement learning techniques.
2: Right.
1: So that's MicroDuck.
0: Is MicroDuck... We're showing some video of MicroDuck now. So MicroDuck, in this particular video, is depicted in what looks like a child's bedroom. This is something to have at home? This is something for the developer community or both?
1: So, you know, Ed, I think we're creating kind of a new category of robots here that I think are both for tech aficionados and people who know maybe how to code or who know how to vibe code, but also for the whole family, just like AI started as something very tech-centric and now is used by everyone. So we expect this robot to be something people will buy to, you know, play with their kids, with their family members.

0: company called Pollen Robotics based in France, yes. A team of 20. And actually, when we acquired this team, they already had started to work a little bit on a side project, which was the ancestor of MicroDuck. Was not fully working at that time, could not stand up when it fell. And so I thought, okay, we can't market it to a consumer yet, because if you have to put it back standing each time, it's not possible. But once we found the behavior that you see here, when it can like rise again with its head, we thought, okay, there is something here. So that's a project that's been actually actively worked on for the past 2 years. That's one of our longest robotics projects ever.
1: There's been reports in recent days that Hugging Face's ARR has hit about $150 million. You know, there's the backstory you've just given on robotics, and this is the second robot offering. In terms of the business model, like, where does this fit in? You know, and how everyday people consume AI? Is this going to be sort of a very serious business line for you guys, or it's something smaller scale?
0: Definitely a growing business line for us, robotics in general. So our business, like you say, I mean, I won't comment on the exact numbers, but we've definitely had a surge in revenue in the past 6 months, right? We passed 100 million a couple of months ago, and we're definitely above that now. This is driven by the usage of open source model and data sets. And a lot of these data sets now are data sets for robotics. That's the strongest growing category of data sets on the hub. And so we think that growing the community that use robots will ultimately be beneficial for us. Now, this being said, already the selling, for instance, we had a previous robot called Richie Mini. We already sold more than 10,000 units. So that's already $4 to $5 million revenue. So it's wow. Start to be insignificant. And even for MicroDuck, I was quickly looking at the numbers. We started, you know, we opened the shop page just a couple of hours ago, and we're already above $500,000 sold. So it's going really, really fast. We're selling one MicroDuck every 4 seconds at the moment.
1: Selling one MicroDuck every 4 seconds. Thomas, before I let you go, you know, OpenAI published this report in the last 24 hours. I know you've been leading the robotics efforts, but the conclusion is that OpenAI said it could have reacted quicker, you know, to where two of its models mistakenly, we've said, accessed and breached your platform. I've spoke to Clem at length about this in a 20-minute conversation, but just the latest findings, what Hugging Face's position is on that.
0: I think it's still the same, which means that we think open source models were extremely useful to be able to defend ourselves. I think it's maybe in the short term, we'll see a little bit less of these events because the companies will be, you know, more careful about the guardrails. But ultimately, I think it will be really hard to be always, you know, fully fault proof. So there will always be cases of models that manage to escape in one way or another. So I think research on alignment, better aligning closed model, better aligning open source model as well is something that needs to be done now. It's very important.
1: Outside of OpenAI sort of publishing its findings of that investigation, did they give you any assurances on being stricter, more thorough with the guardrails in the testing environment?
0: Not specifically to us, but definitely you've heard, right, that they've been posing. I think there's much more now guardrail and monitoring. One takeaway, though, from reading yesterday or 2 days ago reports from me is that monitoring what's happening is still extremely difficult because this model talk in their own language. There's a lot of events going at the same time. You see 500, 700, 1,000 agents at the same time doing multiple things. This is going to stay as challenging activity to monitor exactly what's right. going on for the coming month.
1: Hugging Face, co-founder, chief science officer Thomas Wolf on MicroDuck, the new robot, and also an opportunity to comment on those reports of NVIDIA acquiring Hugging Face. As we just discussed, OpenAI admitted it could have reacted sooner to prevent an inadvertent hack that its AI models carried out on Hugging Face. The company said in a report published yesterday that it knew as far back as late May that AI models it was testing were leveraging a software vulnerability to access the open internet. Bloomberg's AI reporter Rachel Metz has the story. This was the conclusion of an investigation. Walk us through the disclosures and the findings.
2: Sure. So OpenAI has been carrying out an investigation into what happened with its AI models that were, during an evaluation process where they were not supposed to be accessing the internet, able to take advantage of a vulnerability, reach the open internet, and then breach Hugging Face's systems. And this all took place in July, but what OpenAI found as it

0: looked into it is that there were some unrelated to Hugging Face, but related to models doing things that the company did not want them to be doing. Earlier, like as far back as May. So there were some alerts that were sent through systems. This happened a couple times, and OpenAI continued with the tests that it was running on its models at the time. And in hindsight, as the company noted, it's possible that it could have noticed some of these things and taken action sooner in order to prevent what eventually became a breach of another company's systems.
1: Both since this report was published, but also just over the last few weeks, a lot of the industry has pointed me to human error, you know, the actions that humans did or did not take. What can you tell us about that in the report, about who they attribute the blame to?
0: Sure. I mean, there is no question here that in this situation and in a bunch of other situations that we've seen lately where AI models have done things that are not what people or companies would want them to do, that ultimately, I mean, I think you are looking fundamentally at people making decisions that are leading to machines to do things. But what is important here is that they said that the systems that they had in place, which they are improving, those had sent out some alerts. And in right. a few different situations, people decided, you know what, this is okay, and we can continue the tests.
1: How much does this sort of close the book on what happened, and what is OpenAI doing in response, changes to its policies?
0: Ooh, that's a really good question. I mean, I think that as far as like closing the book on it, I think there actually could be more to look into here. There was one third-party report that also came out yesterday from Meter and Redwood Research. These are nonprofits, and it was interesting what they were looking at, because they're external to OpenAI, but also they were only looking at a small piece of this overall incident. So I think it'll be interesting to see if anybody really does a postmortem on all the individual incidents that OpenAI reported before the Hugging Face breach. That would be interesting and could shed some light. And I think it'll be interesting to see what the industry does going forward. I mean, there's been some talk of companies working together at different tech companies, different AI companies, in order to come up with some standards for testing these models. But I think the fact remains that they don't have any kind of standards as of yet. And in some cases, these AI models are going onto the open internet.
1: Bloomberg's Rachel Metz, terrific reporting. Thank you very much indeed. Coming up, we're going to get back to NVIDIA. We're going to take a look at the credit picture and how credit markets are reacting to the results. This is Bloomberg Tech.
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0: results are helping ease fears of an AI bubble. But Bloomberg Intelligence points out that despite its strong financials, the credit market still appears skeptical, trading its credit default swaps more like those of BBB rated companies rather than its AA rating. Let's discuss with Robert Schiffman of Bloomberg Intelligence. Bring me the credit react thesis, please.
1: Well, first from the equity perspective, you know, if you're a bull, are you not entertained? This may be the best print in the history of the stock market and the best forward guide in history. So that's great. Why are bondholders not loving it? Because it means there's going to be a lot more debt being issued. How is everyone going to pay for all of NVIDIA's revenues? They're going to do it through borrowing. Right. NVIDIA is going to put up their pocketbook. So spreads are basically flat. You know, there's no reason necessarily to rejoice. And quite frankly, this doesn't answer all the questions that people are asking about ultimate yes. demand. This means hyperscaler demand is there, right? The same guys who are buying are just buying more. But the people who are ultimately going to be paying for AI, enterprise customers, you know, we need to see that through AI monetization from hyperscalers, not NVIDIA.
0: So, Schiff, really quick, CFO Colette Kress told me the hyperscalers are IG. The frontier labs are not IG. Why was she hammering home that distinction?
1: Well, because the hyperscalers can borrow as much money as they want. They're AA and AAAs, and they can raise hundreds of billions of dollars. But the neoclouds and everybody else that wants to finance this build, they can't do it on their own. So NVIDIA has to put up their own capital, at least as a backstop, at least provide credit support, at least provide residual values, because they believe in their own chips to help them pay for everything. And eventually they'll get paid back. So that's why they're differentiating between investment grade and non-investment grade financing needs.
0: All right, Bloomberg's Intelligence's Robert Schiffman, really appreciate your time and the credit analysis and what has been a pretty wild equity market story. That does it for this edition of Bloomberg Tech. Well, you just heard Schiffman say it, maybe the greatest earnings print in history. That's for you to decide. But you can recap all the conversations we had on the Bloomberg Tech podcast. You know where to find it, on all the Bloomberg platforms and online on Apple, Spotify, and iHeart. Wow, what a Thursday. 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
1: From New York City's for viewers worldwide, I'm Scarlett Fu. Bloomberg Real Yield starts right now. Coming up, central bankers gather in Wyoming for the Jackson Hole Economic Symposium, with all eyes turning to Fed Chair Kevin Warsh's keynote speech tomorrow morning. The latest inflation print shows prices rising in line with expectations, giving the Fed some breathing room to hold rates steady, at least for now. And increasing demand for corporate debt, suggesting supply fears may be overblown, with blue chip bond sales setting a third straight monthly record in August. We begin with the big issue, investors bracing for Fed Chair Kevin Warsh's remarks tomorrow.
2: Fed Chair Warsh has indicated, you know, sort of current data is more important than trying to predict future data.
3: I don't expect that all of a sudden a tight-lipped Chairman Warsh is going to, you know, start doing his Jerome Powell impersonation at Jackson Hole this week.
4: He will have to deliver something that is clearer than what he did at the July press conference.
5: He's going to have to use this opportunity to talk more big picture.
6: If he gives any indication of a real commitment to keeping a lid on inflation, I think that would be very well received.
7: The best thing that he can do is to give some type of reaction function.
8: He's been telling us to let the bond market do the work for him.
9: If Kevin Warsh comes out and says, like, look, we're watching the back end of the curve, I think that's interesting.
10: We are expecting a clearer message from Warsh, I should say, that will help anchor those longer term yields.
11: There's reasons why yields have moved higher this year.
12: We've seen over the last few years even kind of concerns bubble up in the Treasury market.
13: The turbulence will be rough, so you got to fasten your seatbelt.
1: All right, we're going to get to the Fed and inflation in just a moment, but any discussion on rising prices directly involves the consumer, whose spending is the single biggest driver of U.S. economic growth. And data from the Conference Board this week showed consumer confidence, which is the blue line here, slumping to a seven-month low. That's a sign that high gasoline prices, along with a slowdown in hiring, continue to weigh on households. Your white line here tracks consumer expectations, and you can see there's a downturn there as well, with consumers more negative about future job and income prospects. That is the backdrop as central bankers gather at the Jackson Hole Economic Symposium for the rest of this week. Our Michael McKee caught up with Kansas City Fed President Jeffrey Schmidt, and here's what Schmidt said.
14: There were some of my colleagues dissented at the last meeting, so I would probably put myself in that camp. But here again, there's really good arguments on both ends of this policy decision. So let's get a little bit more data. Let's see what the task forces are going to say over the next successive meetings. Maybe there's a bit of a reset that we have to make. But for me, I think we're a little on the accommodative side.
1: All right, let's bring in our international economics and policy correspondent, Michael McKee, right now. He joins us live from Jackson Hole. Mike, Jeffrey Schmidt said, let's get a little more data. We got data from NVIDIA yesterday, bullish guidance, and indicated growth is being held back by supply bottlenecks. That plus the latest inflation print, July PC, what does that signal about the path of inflation?
15: Well, it does tell you that there are inflation issues still out there. And there's a lot of concern among central bankers, not just here, but in Europe and in Asia, about the cost of the materials going into these AI data centers and their shortages leading to higher inflation. So they're keeping a close eye on that. It is definitely the issue in the foreground here, not the topic of this conference officially, but everybody wants to know what Kevin Warsh is going to do to fulfill his promise to bring down inflation to 2%. So I would think he probably is going to have to say something, but my guess is it's going to be along the lines of further guidance rather than forward guidance, since we know he doesn't like that.
1: Absolutely. And of course, we at the same time, we have Treasury acting to make sure that yields don't go up any further. The 10-year yield obviously matters more to consumers and the economy, but everyone's really fixated on the 30-year yield. And Scott Bessent's announcement that Treasury will increase buybacks of long-term debt has led yields to come down. The 30-year yield is now below 5.2% from above 5.3%. The 10-year yield is also lower. Is that a sign that Bessent's gambit is working?
15: It's working in a short-term way. That's what happens when you have interventions in the markets, in currency markets as well. You introduce two-way trade into the conversation, and people who have always been buying on one side have to realize that they can lose, and that what happened in this case. But the fundamentals that the market sees in terms of the U.S. budget deficit, in terms of inflation, and a number of other issues tell them that interest rates should be higher. Now, ironically, the problem for Mr. Warsh is that Scott Bessent's move is making it harder for him. Warsh would like to lower rates, and to do that, he might be able to do that by raising short-term rates, and then long-term rates will come down after the market decides the Fed has more credibility. But since the Treasury Secretary is already manipulating rates on the long end, that just makes it that much more difficult for him to sell that to the other members of the committee.
1: All right, Mike, thank you so much. Mike McKee joining us live from Jackson Hole. We're going to check in with him later on in the hour. Let's dig into markets now. This week, Anne Walsh, the CIO of Guggenheim, says she sees an entry point into Treasuries.
16: If we see 5% on treasuries on the 10-year, I would tell you that is a buying opportunity. The 30-year, however, historically has traded much more on inflation concerns. I don't see us going to 6% on the 30-year, and if it does, I would take the opposite view and I'd back up the truck, and I'd buy a lot of 6% 30-year treasuries.
1: All right, let's dig into all of this with our roundtable. I want to welcome Kelly Garrity, Managing Director and Fixed Income Strategist at Morgan Stanley Investment Management. Also with us is Noah Wise, Senior Portfolio Manager and Head of Global Macro Strategy for the Global Fixed Income Team at Allspring Global Investments. Welcome to you both. Let me start with you, Kelly, because I mentioned to Mike that since Secretary Bessent's announcement, Treasury yields have declined. For the 30-year yield, now below 5.2% from over 5.3%. Do you see a direct cause and effect between what Bessent did and the yield action?
17: Yeah, sure. Thanks so much, Scarlett, for having me on today. Definitely an interesting moment right now, and there's a lot of competing factors going on right now. So, yes, I think that Bessent's actions certainly helped, in the short term, but what he's really doing is addressing more structural and plumbing. But he can't really fix what's happening, and what we see are the bigger factors at play here, which is, you know, structural deficits that we're dealing with, and Treasury supply that's increasing. So he can move the furniture around, but not necessarily change the greater picture, which is really what is at stake right now.
1: Okay. And so to that end, Stan Druckenmiller, who is Scott Bessent's mentor, published a scathing op-ed. He wrote, with the assistance of AI, that the bond market wasn't being a vigilante, as some would argue. It was being a pushover that had finally begun to clear its throat, and Treasury moved to quiet even that. So, Noah, let me bring you into this conversation. Are we gearing up for a battle between bond vigilantes and Treasury?
18: I think what we're starting to see is the market pricing risk more appropriately. I think as one of your previous guests, they talked about, you know, if the long bond approached 6%, then I think that we have a problem. But 5.25% on the long bond, we don't think is offsides relative to some of these factors that Kelly mentioned as well, in terms of the supply and the deficit challenges. So we don't see a big issue with the market being offsides. We view this as a reasonable response to the underlying fundamental and technical factors.
1: Scott Bessent announced an intention to purchase. That's what I find interesting. The Treasury hasn't actually done anything yet, and it's not scheduled to start, I think, until sometime in September. So, Kelly, does Treasury actually need to follow through with anything, or is just talking about planning to buy sufficient?
17: I think that's interesting. The timing of the announcement is almost more important than the announcement itself. and that it is more of a reaction to what we're seeing in the rising term premium. And the Treasury is saying that's not tolerable right now. So you have all of these competing dynamics, within the market, for the Fed, for the Treasury. And what I think is most important for fixed income investors, though, is to really step back and look at yields. Mm-hmm. So starting yields matter the most. And so given the complexities of what's happening right now and the competing messages from the data, you don't really need to figure all of that out right now. What's different right now is that you are being paid more to take that uncertainty for that duration risk, and the market is speaking about that. And that's reflected right now in these very high real yields, which I think is the most notable thing to pay attention to.
1: That's interesting that you don't need to have a macro call to take advantage of that. So stick with you, Kelly, because until a clear picture does emerge, and we don't know when that's going to be, where do you want to be on duration? What specific opportunities do you see?
17: I don't think that you need to make a big macro call right now to like fixed income. So right now, in terms of our duration positioning, because of all this uncertainty, we are more neutral. We're more neutral because we're being paid to wait right now. So you can let the income, let the yield do more of the work for you. And in terms of looking at your total return potential, there's a very high correlation between starting yields and that total return. So we are being paid. We're staying neutral duration. We're picking our spots and being selective and doing what we do best, which is more focusing on the bottom-up fundamental mm-hmm. side and staying higher quality.
1: So let me bring that to you, Noah. Where do you see the opportunity, not just in the U.S. rates market, but globally?
18: We'd agree that interest rates at these levels are pretty reasonably priced. We do think that the market is really charging investors an appropriate premium on the long end of the curve. As we talked about before, there is more risk there. We like the front end of the curve. The market came into this year expecting the Fed to cut. We acknowledge that cuts are unlikely, but we would not agree that necessitates the Fed raising rates. The market is pricing in hikes into the curve in the future. We think there is an opportunity there to take advantage of some of these short end yields in the U.S. Globally, there are a lot of opportunities as well. Real yields are high, not just in the U.S., but in a number of developed and emerging markets around the world, some in Western Europe, some in Latin America in emerging markets. So I think it's important that investors recognize there are a lot of opportunities. It is not just the U.S. fixed income market. The mm-hmm. global fixed income markets provide good value as well.
1: Noah, you mentioned that you like the short end of the yield curve. With Treasury due to increase buybacks of longer term debt, that does mean more issuance of shorter dated debt. How disruptive would increasing issuance in the bill market be across the U.S. Treasury curve and perhaps even to what the Fed does next?
18: I think that is ultimately the Treasury responding in part to where the demand is. We continue to see massive amounts of cash moving into that front end of the curve. You can see that in the total amount of money market funds that are outstanding. There is a lot of demand for this front end yield, and we think that will continue. So we don't expect that to be disruptive. And then the other thing I would say is I do think that part of the timing of the Treasury's announcements around these programs maybe have to do with what we're going to hear from Chair Warsh here coming out of Jackson Hole as well, as the Fed maybe starts to move away from being as interventionist in the market and the Treasury becomes more interventionist.
1: Kelly, what are you anticipating to hear from Chair Warsh when he speaks tomorrow?
17: We're all focused on Jackson Hole. Obviously, it's the next important near-term catalyst for, Fed expectations and rates and duration. But, quite frankly, I think the market's going to be disappointed. There's a lot of questions out there, and the questions just keep mounting, not the least of which is what was just announced by Treasury. So the bar is very high to satisfy the market curiosity. So it's not that I think that Warsh is going to deliver an overly hawkish message, but I think that Warsh is going to deliver exactly what he has promised, and that is less.
1: less or perhaps nothing if you are counting on some kind of direction from the Fed chair. Thank you so much. I want to really appreciate Kelly Garrity of Morgan Stanley Investment Management coming in, as well as Noah Wise of Allspring Global Investments joining us as well. Still ahead on Real Yield, Thoma Bravo conceding 40 deal sweeteners following debt talks. And some who are watching the industry say that was an easy deal in the sector. The latest on the software debt market and the refi wall, which that's coming up. This is Real Yield on Bloomberg.
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0: I'm Scarlett Fu, and this is Bloomberg Real Yield. It's time now for a moment of interest. With markets increasingly skittish about anything vulnerable to AI disruption, lenders including BlackRock and Invesco are in a position to demand more in return for loan extensions. In one instance, Thoma Bravo ended up conceding 40 deal sweeteners following debt talks. Bloomberg's Rachel Graff has more on this story. And this has to do with the wall of maturity that's coming up. PE firms have more than $55 billion of software debt coming due over the next 2 years. Tell us what Thoma Bravo has compromised on to pave a path for refinancing software debt.
1: Sure. So no one really knows where artificial intelligence is going to be several years from now. So for lenders to get comfortable with these software credits, Thoma Bravo is having to make some concessions. And what they've done so far, there's a few things that lenders are asking for. One is more frequent and more extensive financial disclosures. These are privately held companies. They don't typically have to disclose their financials. Lenders are asking for that now. They're also, a lot of these debt deals so far have just been to extend the debt for 2 years. So people have a better sense of where the debt will be in a couple years from now than, say, 10 years from now. And then the third thing is more protections in the event that the debt eventually restructures.
0: How unusual is it for investors to get 40 creditor-friendly changes to the deal documents? That sounds like a lot.
1: It is, and the tides are definitely shifting in lenders' favor. For the past several years, private equity firms have had a lot more power at the negotiating table, but because of where software in that industry is right now and all the concerns around it, they are able to make some demands for the first time in a while.
0: So what does your reporting show in terms of what people think will be the path forward? I mean, does this kind of set the template for how other private equity firms, private credit firms manage things in these deal talks and these debt talks?
1: Yes. So these were the first software refinancings to get done since the dislocation earlier this year. So the rest of the market is looking to them for a bit of a playbook on where do we have to be with pricing, where do we have to be with terms to get these done. That said, these are some of the stronger software companies that have come to the market first, and so it remains to be seen what will happen with maybe some of the more challenged credits.
0: Oh, interesting. How much longer do you think we'll have to wait for those deal talks, those debt talks to come to fruition?
1: Not too long. After Labor Day, I think things are supposed to pick up a little bit. So maybe just a few more weeks and we'll see, yeah, what happens then.
0: All right, Rachel, thank you so much. Rachel Graff for bringing us this story. And of course, it's something that we'll continue to monitor because still ahead is our credit roundtable. We're going to speak with Andre Skiba, head of Blue Bay U.S. Fixed Income at RBC Global Asset Management, and Kira Fecto. She is Managing Director and Fixed Income Portfolio Manager at Wellington Management. 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

0: Let's take a look at your midday movers. First up, a rally in NVIDIA pushing stocks higher, with the NASDAQ 100 leading gains on confidence that AI spending still has room to run. NVIDIA shares climbing after the company said revenue will grow about 70% next fiscal year, shattering estimates for a 45% jump and easing concerns that AI spending is losing momentum. Meanwhile, Salesforce climbing for its best day in 6 years after a strong revenue outlook and an expanded partnership with Anthropic, reassuring investors that the company can compete in this AI era. And finally, HP shares falling as investors question just how much demand is left for PCs and printers. Those are your midday movers. I'm Nora Melinda.
1: When a firm called Cox Capital Partners had a $15 billion redemption backlog from private credit funds, it offered to buy shares in a bunch of these business development companies managed by the likes of HBS Investment, Apollo, Ares, and Blue Owl. Cox ended up drawing less than $5 million in orders from investors, signaling investors' limited appetite to exit. Bloomberg's Olivia Fishlow joins us now for more. So what does this tell us, Olivia?
2: Yeah, so we've obviously seen redemptions have been a huge story within private credit. Investors have been wanting their money out of these private credit funds, and they've been unable to get their money out. And so what Cox Capital did is they offered to give them their money back, but at a discount. So they'd buy their shares, but investors wouldn't get the full value of what they had bought. And we saw that investors weren't really interested in taking that discount. So I think it shows that investors, they would rather stay in these funds, and they would rather be blocked than lose some money.
1: Then why go in for the redemption anyway? Why ask for a redemption? Why ask to withdraw some money?
2: I think they still ultimately want their money out, and they want to allocate to other asset classes that maybe have seen or are seeing better returns than private credit as of late. But I think for them, their calculations, they just decided, you know, taking a 26% haircut didn't really make sense at this time.
1: They want the money out, but not that badly.
2: Exactly.
1: Are there a lot of firms like Cox Capital out there kind of offering this service to be able to let investors liquidate, but, you know, at a cost?
2: So we've definitely seen some firms that see the opportunity to buy some shares and get investors out. Earlier, we saw Saba kind of launch the same offer as well. And I think when there's a time where these type of funds are prorated, you do see these secondary buyers pop up, and they are going to continue this offer going forward.
1: So these BDCs typically cap redemptions at around 5% of the fund's net asset value. And we've seen a couple of quarters where, you know, the redemption requests have come in. Are we anticipating that to continue? I mean, for the next earnings season, is that going to continue to be a theme?
2: I think we do expect it to continue because there is such a backlog, the $15 billion, that those investors are going to want to try to get out again and rejoin these queues. But I think we do expect the redemption requests to start to slow down as investors kind of work their way through the entire queue.
1: Interesting. Okay, so Cox Capital may very well be kind of the beginning, just the tip of the spear.
2: Could be. We'll have to see.
1: Fantastic. Thank you so much, Olivia. Really appreciate your joining us on this story. I had not heard of this before, but we'll keep watching this space. That was Bloomberg's Olivia Fishlow. Coming up next, we've got the auction block. Investment grade debt issuance is at a record for the month of August. I believe that is the third straight monthly record. But Wall Street is finding it hard to pin down exactly how much of a blockbuster month September will be. September, typically a huge month for issuance. We're going to dig into all of that next. And here is a glimpse at what yields are doing right now. The 30-year yield, which of course got a lot of people's attention, including treasuries, up now to 5.18%, just marginally higher. The 2-year yield, a little change to higher at 4.21%. This, of course, before Fed Chair Kevin Warsh speaks tomorrow morning. And a quick glimpse at the equity market as well on the heels of NVIDIA's blockbuster earnings. You can see the NASDAQ 100 gaining 1%, the S&P 500 adding 0.6%. So, bonds are down, stocks are up. This is Real Yield on Bloomberg.

0: I'm Scarlett Fu, and this is Bloomberg Real Yield. It's time now for the auction block, where we highlight the major credit issuance so far this week. And it's been a quiet week here in the U.S., so we're going to turn our attention to Europe. Wednesday marked the region's biggest day since June, as 20 issuers sold 25 tranches in a spurt of activity following the summer holiday season. Meanwhile, SoftBank is talking with investment banks about a potential $10 to $20 billion bond offering. Bloomberg News reporting it would help refinance a loan for its investment in OpenAI. The offering could be denominated in dollars and euros and could come as early as September. And looking ahead to September, there's a wide range of forecasts for corporate bond issuance, with some expecting U.S. high-grade issuance to reach $250 billion. That would be a record-breaking September, the busiest ever by volume. And earlier this week, Kelsey Barrow of J.P. Morgan Asset Management was on Bloomberg to discuss her expectations for what issuance will look like next month.
1: I've talked to our credit portfolio managers, and they've said $250 billion is not really an issue for us, but we would like to know what we're going to prepare for. Are we preparing for 175 or are we preparing for 250? There is a possibility that we get into September and actually this demand goes fine. And then there is going to be a rush back into the market.
0: Let's dig into all of this with our credit roundtable. Kira Fecto is fixed income portfolio manager at Wellington Management, and Andre Skiba is head of Blue Bay U.S. fixed income at RBC Global Asset Management. So Kelsey Barrow talked about $250 billion, but actually the range is pretty wide, from $175 billion to $250 billion. Andre, is that high end of $250 billion going to cause indigestion in the market?
2: I think what matters is the spreads at which these deals will come. Because if issuers are forced to leave a substantial new issue concession, repricing the rest of the market, that will cause trouble for the market. If the demand is there and you manage to get away with murder and issue deals with very little concession, it could be a quiet month. A lot of investors are looking beyond September and looking towards 2027 and thinking, okay, if we absorb September, how on earth can we deal with maybe even $500 billion of AI-related issuance that will hit the markets in 2027?
0: So how are you thinking about it, Kira?
3: Yeah, I think the point about size is important, but we also have to think about structure and the types of deals that are coming to the market. We want to make sure we're getting paid for the risk, and what the market's not saying, no, we don't want any more supply, and we know a lot of the supply is going to come from the AI channel. No, we don't want any more AI supply. It's that the market's open. There's capacity for us to take the supply, so long as it's structured appropriately. So long as that you're aligning the risk with the market pricing.
0: So, Kara, you want better terms on these debt sales. You talk about having it structured correctly. How much leverage do fund managers really have when everyone has money that they need to put to work? Order books are really massive, and they're going to stay massive.
3: Yes, yes and no. I think that the market's already spoke with its feet, right? Because spreads have gotten a lot wider. We're anywhere between 20 and 70 basis points wider on high quality hyperscales. And the data center backed deals that have come with hyperscaler guarantees are down anywhere from 2 to 5 points in the investment grade market, with much more dispersion in the high yield market. So the market's already saying we need to pause and revisit how we're approaching issuance. And it's not necessarily leverage, it's not necessarily capacity to be able to absorb more of this paper. It's if returns are so good for these hyperscalers, north of 20-25%, why should we, as investment grade bondholders, as high yield debt buyers or securitized investment buyers, take such little spread and all of the tail risk? And it's the tail risk that's really important for the market to price in, because it's significant.
0: You know, I think about the secondary performance of some of this hyperscaler debt, Andre. How much does that matter to you, that secondary performance? Because it doesn't seem to matter a whole lot to the hyperscalers who have issued that debt.
2: I think it matters because a lot of investors were hoping that once we pass waves of issuance, market finds its footing, and that has not been the case. AI has been a bust for fixed income investors. You can see in equity markets that a lot of investors made money in AI. In fixed income, that has not been the case. So we now want to be paid more for the risk. And that's why I think investors will be much more selective which structures to support and how much concession do we need to get paid. The recent phenomenon has been investment grade rated deals that are coming at high yield valuations. Now we're talking, now we're at the point where you can see that as an opportunity. If you've done your homework, if you understand the risks involved in each of those structures, then you get entry points that are much more interesting for fixed income investors rather than being essentially used by hyperscalers to fund the ever-increasing capex.
0: Yeah, we're seeing how some companies are increasingly turned to junk bond investors to help them raise billions, even for debt that is rated investment grade. I'm thinking about BlackRock, for instance, looking to finance data center projects. Does this create any risks, Andre, for either issuers or investors?
2: Absolutely. The biggest risk we find outside of the individual securities and the structures that they're issued around is to do with timing. We're having a lot of five non-call two deals that are expected to be called in 2 years' time when the projects are built. But the more you issue of those kind of bonds, then the market might not be able to refinance these bonds in 2 years' time. And that was such an assumption for a lot of investors within the high-yield market, almost seen as a foregone conclusion that once you build it, it will get an investment-grade rating and you can issue there or in the securitized market, and that might no longer be the case the more we issue and the more of companies rely on that non-call two structure.
0: How much of the AI issuance, Kira, do you think will be diverted to euros, to Swissies, to yen and other currencies as opposed to U.S. dollar credit?
3: Well, there's about $1.4 trillion of capex expected in the AI hyperscaler build-out space. So, and we've already observed that is no single market is going to be able to take on that type of capacity. I find it quite peculiar that you have issuers coming in the investment grade market, in the high yield market, in the leveraged loan market, and the securitized market, because once they've saturated one, they're moving off to another, but the deals don't look any different. And each of those markets actually serve a different purpose for fixed income. And so the way I view it is that stabilized assets belong in an investment grade market. Assets with more speculation and that haven't even been built or spec'd out belong more in the high yield market. And I think that's the discipline that the market's actually actually arriving more towards. But there has we have to spread these opportunities out more broadly for the capacity to be there.
0: Andre, you said AI has been a bust for fixed income investors. So how do you hedge your portfolio? Are you using credit default swaps? Are you, you have another creative solution?
2: So it's fair to say that credit default swaps have been a really good way to protect portfolios as investors realized that exposure to these issuers, the size of the financing pie will get bigger and bigger. And we've seen CDS spread widen meaningfully. But the main way we approach that is essentially you have to be light on your feet. Do not put all your eggs in one basket by huge amounts of any particular deal. The ones that you like, where you paid for risk, where the structures are strong, buy a little bit, knowing that there are a gazillion other deals coming over the months to come. So as long as you pace yourself, you get better entry points and you can survive this wave of volatility and issuance.
0: Yeah, 2 weeks ago, the attrition level reached, I think, 45% as investors pulled over one third of their initial orders for investment grade bond sales. And that could be a sign that investors are getting pickier about what they'll buy and at what price. Have you been cutting or withdrawing any of your orders, Kira?
3: So as a multi-sector investor, that's not benchmark relative. My option, I don't have to invest. I can speak with my feet and just not do that particular deal. And I would say that we are being very selective. I think the ecosystem that's set up right now puts a firm like Wellington in a really unique and advantageous position because, like I said before, the deals that are coming to the investment grade market are not investment grade like credit we're used to seeing that a single corporate credit analyst is supposed to invest. What it really is there are real estate fundamentals. There are structured fundamentals and expertise required And what we've been doing is building out all of, or bringing together all that expertise that we've already had to come together to really properly risk-based price these deals. And we'll decide the ones that are, command the good price, we'll invest in, and the ones that we won't, we just don't.
0: Yeah, you just wave off. Andre, there's increased public opposition to data centers construction across the nation. We've seen that. At what point does this start to matter to the credit market? Do you see it showing up in any way in credit markets?
2: I think it already matters a lot, because we're hearing that some of the projects that could be built further down the line are being accelerated to be completed or approved before the next presidential election. So the pace of capital expenditure spend is driven by some of these concerns. Investors have to look at the power markets to understand whether there could be pressures for specific projects in terms of delivery of power that could impact these specific bonds. And we've already seen a couple of examples of litigation coming our way on that front. So this market demands a lot of homework from investors. It's not just like buying your average corporate bond that we used to do for many years. It is essentially project financing. So from our side at RBC, it involves our high yield teams, investment grade teams, securitized teams cooperating together to try to make sense out of all this mess.
0: A lot of analysis, a lot of research. Kira, I'm going to ask you the final question here, and it's a spillover from our earlier segment on what's happening in the macro environment. Will the Treasury intervention in the rates market cause corporate issuers to sell debt faster than they otherwise would have, just to get ahead of whatever volatility may come?
3: I believe that there is an upward bias in long end yields here. There's the setup is such that we have a lot of competing demand for capital. We have a fiscal deficit that has no signs of being becoming under control, and we have upward we have an energy supply shock and inflation pressures. And so the market all of those are reasons to believe there's upward pressure on yields. I think the market is so focused on getting through some of this. This AI CapEx funding and a little bit less focus on where else the rest of the debt is coming from, and a lot of that has already been termed out. So I don't necessarily think that we should be bracing ourselves for a wave of issuance outside of the AI space.
0: All right, fantastic to get both of your takes. Thank you so much. I want to thank Kira Fichto of Wellington Management and Andre Skiba of RBC Global Asset Management. And if you want more talk on credit, do check out the Bloomberg Credit Edge weekly podcast hosted by James Crombie that is available on the Bloomberg Terminal and wherever you get your podcasts. Still ahead, it's back to school season and there are investment opportunities galore across higher education. 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

0: halfway through this trading day in New York. I'm Nora Melinda. Let's take a look at your midday movers. First up, U.S. stocks higher with tech leading the way. NVIDIA inspiring confidence that the AI trade still has room to run. The world's most valuable company saying revenue will jump about 70% next fiscal year, shattering estimates for 45% growth. Not everyone joining the rally, though. Best Buy falling as investors look for stronger signs of recovery. The company raising its outlook on solid demand, but tariff refunds did a lot of the heavy lifting, and that benefit won't repeat. And finally, a check on software. Cybersecurity stocks climbing as strong results from CrowdStrike and Okta lift sentiment across the group. Those are your midday movers. I'm Nora Melinda.
1: In this week's Muni Moment, it is back to school, and our next guest says higher education is a sector that needs to be approached with great caution. Margot Kleiman is head of municipal research as well as the portfolio manager at Nuveen, and she joins us now. So when we look at your view on higher ed, there's a lot of structural headwinds. You've got the demographic cliff, you've got obstacles for international student enrollment, affordability concerns. Do all these things lead to higher borrowing, more borrowing?
2: Well, it's great to be with you again, Scarlett. Thanks for having me here. It's a great question, and it's one that we're thinking about a lot as we invest across the sector. So taking a step back, as you mentioned, there are all of these headwinds that are really coming together right now. You mentioned some of them, and it does lead to investors approaching the sector with a lot more caution. I think back, 10, even 20 years ago, investing in the sector when higher ed was really looked at almost to be a boring, very stable, very, very highly rated sector. Now, when you look at the rating agencies, about 50% of private colleges are rated BBB and below. Mm. So that really is just demonstrating the amount of credit risk that there is in the sector now because of all some of those headwinds that you've mentioned. I would also add affordability concerns. Yes. is huge as people are looking at going to college. And so as we're thinking about investors, when we're talking to clients, we're saying approach the sector, approach it with caution, and make sure that you're getting compensated for taking on some of these risks.
1: So endowments get brought up a lot as evidence of an institution's financial health. How critical is having an endowment of at least $1 billion? Does that protect an institution's creditworthiness?
2: So it's so interesting because in the higher ed sector, everyone talks about endowments. And when you look at the data, there's about 150 colleges in the country, colleges and universities that have endowments of $1 billion or more. There are more than 3,500 higher ed institutions in the country. So when you think about those large endowments, it's really such a small portion of the higher ed sector. I will say, though, endowments are really important. And I think that's why higher ed is such a resilient sector, because unlike other sectors of the muni market, think about hospitals, think about long-term care, think about charter schools, think about, even some of the governmental sectors, higher ed does have these balance sheets. So even if it's not $1 billion, but if you do have an endowment, you can spend off of those endowment earnings. And what it gives an institution is time. Mm. It gives them time to implement a turnaround plan, time to grow enrollment, to introduce new programs if that's what they're trying to do.
1: So it gives them a lot of breathing room. And it separates the higher ed sector into the haves versus have-nots. The haves, obviously, the elite schools with big endowments. For everyone else, the have-nots, it's all about the collateral. And this is what your research focuses on. And that really comes down to real estate. Talk to us a little bit about how that factors in, and also how healthcare plays a role here as well.
2: Yeah, absolutely. So when we are looking for opportunities in the sector, especially

0: in this have-not sector. And when we're talking about below investment grade or lower investment grade institutions, we're doing a comprehensive analysis of the operating drivers, the liquidity on the balance sheet. But then as a bondholder, you have to step back and say, what is my collateral here? What is bondholder security? We have done deep dives into real estate for some of these opportunities. We're looking at not only the value of the campus, not only the appraisal, but really thinking from a practical perspective, are there alternative uses for these properties? Could this college, if it was facing stress, peel off certain pieces of this real estate and sell it and still have a core operating campus? Because sometimes that's not the case. And so a mortgage is important, but if it's a mortgage in an area of the country with major declining demographics, where you're really seeing not a lot of real estate traction, is that really worth something? And so that is what we're looking at when we are participating in these deals in the market.
1: All right, fantastic. Margo, really appreciate your joining us and sharing some of your analysis here. Margo Kleiman is head of municipal research and a portfolio manager over at Nuveen. Still ahead on Real Yield, all eyes on Jackson Hole as the economic symposium kicked off today. We're going to check in with Michael McKee, get his final thoughts on what he's anticipating for Fed Chair Kevin Warsh's comments tomorrow. This is Real Yield.
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3: The new Bloomberg

0: for Kevin Warsh and his staff as they try to figure out what he should say. What's the downside? Does he get a worse market reaction from saying something or from saying nothing? And so they're going to have to decide one way or another. My guess is that he could compromise in the middle by saying something like, yeah, if inflation doesn't come down, we'll use all our tools to make sure it does. But I don't think anybody's going to get any specifics from him on what he plans to do.
1: And of course, adding to everything, the drama and the intrigue, is the fact that Treasury has been intervening in the bond market as well. Is our understanding, are we working on this presumption that Treasury and the Federal Reserve are working together, are coordinating their actions in any way?
0: Well, in theory, Kevin Warsh has said he wants to collaborate with the Treasury, but right now Scott Bessent is working against him because he's making it harder for the Fed at this point. If he's buying back stuff on the long end and he's intervening in the markets as he says he is, then he's getting rid of that pure market signal that Kevin Warsh wants to get from the bond market. And at the same time, he may be forcing the Fed to buy a lot more Treasury bills over time if the Treasury is putting out a lot of bills to pay for these buybacks. So it doesn't seem like there's any coordination on this issue.
1: And, you know, what's curious about all this is that President Trump has remained fairly quiet through all of this, aside from his being very vocal during Jay Powell's term of wanting interest rate cuts. He hasn't said much on this front lately.
0: No, and what he has said is that he trusts Kevin Warsh to do the right thing. Now, who defines what the right thing is depends on whether you're in the Oval Office or whether you're in a Fed office. But the president is on everybody's mind out here because of the Lisa Cook situation, and everybody's watching Trump Social to see if he tries to fire her again, because then that, again, puts a question to Kevin Warsh that he won't want to answer, and it would kind of be an overhang to this whole conference. So some people are thinking the president might announce it today or tomorrow, or he might wait until next week and let Warsh have his moment in the sun here.
1: All right, well, we'll see how that all shakes out. And of course, once anything happens, you will be right on top of it. Our Michael McKee, our international economics and policy correspondent, joining us from Jackson Hole, Wyoming, where the Kansas City Fed's economic symposium is taking place. In the meantime, from New York, that does it from us. Join us same time, same place next week. This is Bloomberg.
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0: Live from Washington, D.C., this is Balance of Power with Joe Matthew and Kaylee Lines.
1: It's the state that could decide the balance of power in the Senate, and the president is on his way. Welcome to the Thursday edition as President Trump makes his way to Texas to support Ken Paxton in a critical race that is too close to call. I'm Joe Matthew alongside Tyler Kendall today in Washington. Tyler, Ken Paxton is behind in some polls and way behind in the money race. See if the president can change that for him.
2: I mean, a historically close race, Joe, considering this is a reliably red seat.
1: Well, that's for sure.
2: Polling showing us that he's trailing James Tallarico when it comes to that race. But to your point, money, cash on hand in June, Paxton had $2 million compared to his Democratic opponent, $21
1: million. That's right. So the president gets on Air Force One to raise some money. He's going to be holding an RNC fundraiser with Ken Paxton later on. Something we'll talk to Kate Sullivan about live at the White House, which has been full of news today. Press secretary's last day, we're told. Is that true for Caroline Leavitt?
2: Last day. Caroline Leavitt. Still questions about who's going to take her spot, if
1: Absolutely.
2: Anyone at all.
1: There's a big name game that's underway here in Washington, but I don't feel like we're much closer to deciding who wins this season of The Apprentice. John Herbst is going to be with us as well, former ambassador to Ukraine. Tyler, it's time to take a closer look at what's happening there with bare-knuckle attacks on a nightly basis from both sides.
2: And now Bloomberg News reporting this morning, according to three sources close to the Kremlin, that Russia is looking to ramp up attacks, escalation that could potentially look like hitting the key city of Kyiv, or maybe even going after critical energy infrastructure as we get closer to winter.
1: Yeah, we'll have a lot to unfold here with Kate and with the ambassador on a market day that's been fascinating. This day after NVIDIA earnings, we're really picking winners and losers here in the AI race.
2: And the day before, Kevin Warsh addresses the Jackson Hole Symposium. We'll catch up with Michael McKee later this hour, too. But right now, we have to catch up with Charlie Pellett from World Headquarters in New York for the latest on the market. Stay, Charlie.
3: Hi, thank you very much, Tyler and Joe. Lots going on. We got you covered here at Bloomberg Balance of Power. The Dow, the S&P, NASDAQ all pushing higher. Not just higher right now on the S&P, but best level of the day. Right to the numbers here. After NVIDIA's blowout report, we got the S&P up 62, up 0.8%. Dow Industrials up 206 on the Dow. Gain there of 0.4%. NASDAQ up 407 points now. For the NASDAQ Composite Index, that is a gain of 1.6%. NASDAQ 100 Index up 1.3%. All of this with the SOX, the Philadelphia Stock Exchange's Semiconductor Index, now up by 2%. The VIX holding above 14 now with a 2-year, 4.21%. The 10-year ahead of Kevin Warsh tomorrow, 4.66%. The 30-year, 5.18%. Gold up $23 the ounce to $46.14 for spot gold, up 0.5%. West Texas Intermediate crude, $82.79 a barrel. WTI up 0.7%. Brent, $88.89, up by 1.2%. NVIDIA jumping after earnings. It is the chip maker at the heart of the AI boom. It says revenue will grow about 70% next year. That's going a long way to ease concerns that AI spending is poised to lose momentum. NVIDIA right now up by 9.6%. Among other chip names, Advanced Micro Devices down 1.4%. And shares some of the other names that are moving after earnings today. We got CrowdStrike up 18.3%. Also after earnings, Salesforce.com up now by 21.2%. So an update for the Dow, the S&P, and NASDAQ. Speaking of NVIDIA, it has launched a political action committee to dole out donations to federal candidates. The company's latest move to build a high-powered influence apparatus in Washington. The NVIDIA Corporation Employees Federal Political Action Committee will be funded by voluntary contributions from eligible employees and capped at $5,000 a year. And Joe and Tyler, that is a Bloomberg Business Flash.
1: All right, Charlie, thank you so much. What a market today. This will be really interesting to see how things develop as we get ever closer to the late edition of Balance of Power. Charlie will be back with more on the markets in about 15 minutes, closer to 20 minutes time here. Something we do every day on Balance of Power as we connect the dots between Washington and Wall Street. We're spending some time on the campaign trail, and it's really interesting to get past the bulk of the primaries and start investing ourselves in the general election cycle that most think begins roughly around Labor Day. That's kind of the unofficial official start. And Tyler, that's when we're told that voters really start to crystallize their ideas when it comes to particularly domestic issues, and in many cases start really making decisions that are hard to change once the politicians start running ads later in the cycle as we get closer to November. That's why the president's getting on a plane today.
2: And the president has had a relatively strong record when it comes to the primary season. And now the question becomes, how does that translate into the general with such slim margins and Democrats trying to flip some races and some seats? Interestingly enough, maybe Texas could be in their sights, as recent polling is showing us. Ken Paxton, who has the president's backing, currently trailing. So we're going to have to see about how big of an impact the president could have tonight, not just in the polls, but also when it comes to the money. And for that, we're going to check in and head to the White House and check in with Bloomberg's Kate Sullivan, who is standing by to help us preview this trip. Kate, I wanted to chat with you about some of the defining issues in this race in particular. If we bring all of the different threads together, we're actually seeing data centers become perhaps the most pressing issue in this race. I pulled some polling. Texas University poll shows 57% of Texas voters say they don't want to see data centers in their community. This is an issue where President Trump has actually gone up against the governor of Texas on. What do we know about how this is defining politics right now?
4: That's right. I mean, there are a number of really critical issues in this midterm election. Data centers, as you mentioned, affordability, also the economy, how the Iran war is impacting that. You know, the president is going, he recognizes how important it is to get out on the trail and really spread his message and try to boost Republican candidates. He's heading to Houston, Texas today. He's going to be leaving in just a few hours. We'll see him headline a Republican National Committee event tonight. And tonight, you know, is really about trying to inject some cash into Ken Paxton's campaign in particular. The president, of course, backed Ken Paxton, who is running against Democrat James Tallarico. It's a very closely watched race. A lot of people want to see how, you know, the, Texas has not elected a Democrat to statewide office in more than 30 years. But poll after poll shows that this race is quite competitive, which could say a lot about the makeup of the Texas electorate, as well as just the wider midterm elections and the trends that we're trying to see there. The president will be heading to that RNC event tonight, and then he's got a very different kind of event tomorrow. He'll be at the NASA's space headquarters there in Houston, and he'll be meeting with Artemis II crew to give the Congressional Space Medal of Honor to that crew. You'll remember, of course, Tyler and Joe, that how much that crew captivated the nation's attention when they made history and went around the moon earlier this year.
1: Yeah, it's pretty unusual. He's not spending the night in his own bed. The president usually heads home, gets back on the plane the next day. So I guess we've got an overnight in Texas here with polls that you referred to, Kate. Ken Paxton at 39% to James Tallarico's 42%, according to the University of Texas. If the election were held today, who would you vote for? Very straightforward and blew some minds. Some folks thought it was an outlier. But when you look at the money, it's nowhere close. Tyler mentioned this a couple of minutes ago, Kate. Ken Paxton with $1.7 million and James Tallarico with more than $21.5 million cash on hand. Can the president make a difference when it comes to the money tonight? This is, what, a $500,000 a plate dinner?
4: That's right. It's a huge fundraiser. We'll see. I mean, the president does, as you mentioned, has a good track record with his endorsement does matter. But of course, it's not the only thing that people care about. And this midterm elections, we've seen just Republican voters, but just voters in general, they are really struggling when it comes to the economy, when it comes to affordability, when it comes to affording grocery prices, gas prices. Of course, we've talked a lot on the show about the war in Iran and just how much it's affecting just the economic ripple effects that are coming from that. There's really no end in sight when it comes to that war, and it's having a huge impact in people's pocketbooks.
1: Just to qualify that, Tyler, the tickets start at $10,000 per couple. They go as high as $443,000 for top-tier access. So this could be a blockbuster if he plays it right.
2: And it is also underscoring the push here when we're looking at the difference between how much cash on hand these candidates have. And we are in an environment where the ad impact really does make an impact. And to pick up on Kate's point right there, there is a dovetailing right now when it comes to domestic and foreign policy. And Kate, before we let you go, we have to turn to another story that we're closely tracking. Bloomberg News reporting that the Kremlin could soon escalate the conflict with Ukraine. We're learning about this rare visit that the CIA director John Ratcliffe just made to Moscow. What can you tell us? What are we learning about what was discussed there?
4: That's right. So it was a surprise visit, an unannounced visit. It was brief. Ratcliffe went to Moscow, and it was the first time that we know about, the first publicly known trip that Ratcliffe has made to Moscow. Now, the White House has not provided many details about this trip at all, but reports show that he was there to really give Russia a warning not to attack any NATO member countries. This is as European and American officials have become increasingly concerned that Moscow could launch some kind of limited assault or limited incursion on a neighboring country, perhaps on a NATO member country. There are also reports that Ratcliffe was there to encourage Russia to stop doing business with Iran, to limit their economic and military support of Iran. This is, of course, after Bessent announced Operation Economic Outcast, and as the administration is trying to squeeze Iran and really isolate them on the world stage.
1: Kate, it's great to have you. Kate Sullivan with us live from the White House. As we add the voice of Ambassador John Herbst, we told you he was coming, and we're looking forward to this conversation. The former ambassador, U.S. ambassador to Ukraine, senior director of the Atlantic Council's Eurasia Center. Ambassador Herbst, it's great to have you back. We're looking forward to getting your take on what's happening on the ground in Ukraine, but I'm first would love to hear your reaction to this trip that the CIA director made to Moscow. It's something we don't see very often these days, and I'm wondering if you think Vladimir Putin heard the message.
5: Well, this means that the reports we had first coming from Baltic intelligence services and then from our own intelligence services over the past few weeks, that Putin is seriously considering some form of kinetic activity, some sort of military strike on the Baltic states or maybe other NATO members in Eastern Europe, is real, and then the administration takes it very seriously. Ratcliffe understands that Moscow considers us to be its principal adversary, and a strike against those states is a strike against us. So I welcome him going to Moscow to tell him not to do it. Excuse me.
2: If we're potentially pointed toward escalation here, there was a time where it felt like we may be making progress. The U.S. had committed to firm security guarantees, for example, for Ukraine after months of saying that those guarantees should instead be implicit. Where do we stand in this negotiating process after what were months of talks? Are we really back to square one?
5: The talks were moribund by the end of last year. You're right that President Trump began to move within the negotiations towards a position of greater strength as represented by progress on security guarantees and represented by the sanctions he put on Rosneft and Lukoil, two major Russian hydrocarbon firms, at the end of October. Mm-hmm. But then we also offered some ideas which made no sense to my judgment, either for Ukraine, but especially for the United States, like Ukraine handing to Russia as a gift strategic territory in western Donbass that the Russian army has been unable to take. So the push made by the administration has not been one consistently of peace through strength. But Ratcliffe, again, is a very serious man, understands the danger that Moscow's aggressive policy represents to the United States. So his visit to Moscow to say knock it off is a plus in my judgment.
1: There's some pretty terrifying reporting by the Wall Street Journal this morning on the status of the war between Russia and Ukraine. Described as entering a new phase, Ambassador, with expanded aerial arsenals and inadequate air defenses, both sides bludgeoning each other. And what they call a bare-knuckle fight causing a widening swath of destruction and a rising civilian toll. How long can this go on for?
5: Well, I think that report is only basically correct. It's inadequate, though.
1: Okay.
5: What's happened
1: Why?
5: Is they're right about the difficulty of Ukraine to stop Russian ballistic missiles because they don't have many of our Patriot interceptor missiles, which are the only ones that work for that. And the Russians have been unable to stop Ukrainian drones because their territory is vast. But Russia is trying to terrorize the Ukrainian public by targeting civilians. Ukraine is avoiding that. Ukraine is striking at strategic targets, hydrocarbon facilities, because without oil and gas, the Russian war machine won't run, going after munitions plants, going after key transportation nodes. So Ukraine strikes are weakening Russia's ability to conduct the war. Russia strikes are merely killing civilians. That's the bludgeoning. That's the brutality.
1: Yeah. Mm-hmm.
2: If we continue on this, can you put into context the options left on the table for Ukraine when it comes to bolstering their own defense weapons stockpile and base? You mentioned those Patriot missiles. It was back at the G20 when President Trump had suggested that there was a deal to grant Ukraine the general license to build these on their own. But at this point, it doesn't seem like that deal is going to come to fruition.
5: Well, sadly, what you're saying is true. President Trump said when he met with Zelensky at the Ankara NATO summit in, I don't know, like the 10th of July, that he would license Ukraine to do it. To build those missiles, which would take time, but it would be a strong step in the right direction for us, for Ukraine, for NATO. And he said he saw Zelensky in the Oval Office 2 weeks after that, and they spoke as if that's what the deal was. But then 2 days later or 3 days later, the president said, no, I only said I was going to consider it. So here he was being inconsistent in ways not good for Ukraine's security, but also not good for American security. Giving Ukraine that capability, or rather licensing them, will increase the production of Patriot interceptor missiles, which not only Ukraine needs, but the United States needs, our allies and partners in around the Persian Gulf need it, NATO needs it. So this would be the smart move. It would be good to see.
1: What did you think when Vladimir Putin talked about Ukraine opening Pandora's box last weekend? He was asked about some of the attacks that Russia has experienced from Kyiv. He said, we'll be ready to get a blowback on your most sensitive sectors of the economy. He will use coal as a weapon again this winter, right?
5: Oh, no doubt about it. Look, Putin's been doing this. He's been going after Ukrainian infrastructure since the successful Ukrainian counteroffensive in the late summer and early fall of 2022. So this is nothing new. Putin has no new tactics that he has been putting into place. All he does is smack the Ukrainian economy and Ukrainian civilians. Whereas the Ukrainian drone offensive we've seen since roughly late March, early April, has been devastating to Moscow's production of oil and gas, to its ability to supply its own troops at the front, to its ability to supply Crimea, which is now quasi-isolated. All of those things have clear strategic and military value. Putin strikes only murders Ukrainian civilians. But I just came from Kyiv. I was there for 3.5 days. Mm. While I was there, there were many very, very senior European officials, so the Russians did not bomb Kyiv. But over the last 18 hours, they've been bombing the heck out of Ukrainian civilians, especially in Kyiv. And so scores of civilians have died. It's pure terror. It's pure war crimes.
2: Mm. We do want to continue with the conversation related to oil, and I want to bring you a redhead that's crossing the Bloomberg terminal right now. Axios reporting that the Trump administration is in talks with Venezuela's interim government about taking an ownership stake in the country's enormous oil resources. This, according to two U.S. officials speaking with Axios, this is a historic deal which could more than double the U.S. oil reserves by drawing on the country that has the world's largest proven reserves. Let's stick on the idea of oil, on sanctions. I want to get your thoughts here about economic pressure. Very quickly, we're watching the White House threaten economic pressure against Iran. How effective has sanctions and secondary sanctions been when it comes to the conflict with Russia and Ukraine?
5: They've been effective. They have taken a percentage point or two off the Russian economy over the years, but not effective to the point where Putin says, okay, I'm going to make a just peace. Or I'm going to make even a stable peace. Trump has offered Putin favorable terms for a stable peace, terms which Ukraine would be willing to accept, but the Russians have refused each and every one of those proposals because Putin's aim is political control of Ukraine. And that's not Trump's aim. Trump wants a stable peace, and Ukraine wants to be a sovereign country, not living under the Russian boot, full of Russian war crimes.
2: John Herbst, former U.S. ambassador to Ukraine. Thank you so much for joining us here on Balance of Power. We'll have more up ahead. Stick with us. This is Bloomberg.
6: How your business day ends often depends on how it begins. 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

0: It's 121 on Wall Street. We do check markets all day long here on Bloomberg. I'm Charlie Pellick. We've got stocks continuing to push higher as NVIDIA rallies after earnings. NVIDIA now up by 9.7%. S&P up 63. We're at 7739, up 0.8%. The Dow up 0.4% right now at 53,668. I'm Charlie Pellick. That's Joe Matthew. And Tyler Kendall is a Bloomberg Business Flash.
1: All right, Charlie, keeping it sweet as we bring you straight to the White House. The President of the United States actually talking about the stock market right now, which he calls at an all-time high. He's got Jamison Greer, the USTR, and the Interior Secretary Doug Burgum with him at a map of the Great Lakes. Let's listen on Bloomberg.
2: Also, Japan, South Korea, and Germany. So we're doing things that nobody's ever done before, but the stock market just hit 81 times. In a short year and a half period, it's just hit its all-time high again. I want to congratulate Darlene Graham on her tremendous victory on Tuesday night. And she's sailing now. She's really doing great. She's still got to run against the radical left lunatic. And the South Carolina people are not going to stand for that. I know South Carolina very well. I won it every time by record numbers, have the all-time record by millions of votes. I just want to congratulate Darlene for having run really a great race, and she's going to be a great senator, and the people love her. There's something about her that's very special. She's got a little Lindsay in there somewhere, got good genetics. So Lindsay's looking down very, very happy and very proud of her sister. So congratulations, Darlene. And finally, I guess the purpose of this more than anything else is we're going to be changing the name of Lake Ontario, effective immediately, to Lake America. That's going to take place right now as I sign the order. Do you have anything to say about it, Ben?
3: Yes, sir. So this is a straightforward but important executive order. It directs Secretary Burgum and the Department of the Interior to update the Geographic Names Information Service to reflect that lake once known as Lake Ontario will, from this day forward, be known as Lake America. This is a lake that has most of its volume in the United States. The deepest parts of the lake sit in United States territory, so this will reflect that this is an American lake.
2: Thank you. Okay.

0: Okay.
1: Thank you very much. And we filed all the necessary papers, documents, everything else. We notified all of the various people that we have to notify. So we've done everything that you have to do. And this is official, effective immediately. Do you have any questions, anybody?
2: Mr. President.
3: That video you put up yesterday, you crossing out Lake Ontario and writing Lake America, it's been seen by about 30 million people, maybe more, across all the social media platforms. What message are you sending to Canada with this move today, and why was it such an important thing
1: for you to do? Well, it's an interesting question. No message. As you know, Canada's been ripping us off for a long time on trade, very sadly. Even the military, you know, we defend Canada for nothing. We don't get anything. They don't pay us to defend Canada, but we defend Canada. And they understand that. As an example, we bought icebreakers. They'd like to use them. We have 11 brand new icebreakers coming in. They'd like to use the icebreakers. They don't pay for anything. And they want to be treated like a state, but they're not a state. But they want to be treated like they're a state. And so we just can't do that anymore. We lose on average over the last 15 years, $60 billion a year carrying Canada. So we just can't do it anymore. We love the people of Canada. I don't think their representatives do an appropriate job. Maybe they'll change. I really don't know. It doesn't make much difference. But we can't let the whole Canadian thing. It's been going on for decades. And it has to come to a stop. So we're going to be doing tariffs on their cars that are coming in at a substantial level, because we want to make the cars here. We don't want care. You know, if they can make their own cars if they want, and they can continue to make their cars for Canada. But we don't want to make, we don't want them to make cars for the United States of America. It's very simple. Likewise, many other products. So the Lake change, Lake of America, was something I've been thinking about for a long time, actually. As you know, we took something called the Gulf of Mexico. We changed it, and now it's very routinely the Gulf of America. So if you think about it, we have a gulf and we have a lake. Now all we need is an ocean. So maybe we'll have to change the name of the Atlantic and or the Pacific. Maybe we'll change them both.
4: Doing things like this towards America's allies instead of doing things that...
1: Well, they haven't treated us well. The Canadian officials have treated us very badly. They're nasty people. They charge our farmers 400% tariffs. They've been doing it for a long time. And I had them figured out in my first term, and I did some pretty strong things and had it getting pretty good. And then the election was rigged, and now I'm coming back and doing it the way it... and finishing the job. But they treat us very badly. Canada treats us very badly. I would say that of all countries, as you know, we have President Xi coming in a couple of weeks. We have a lot of, we deal with a lot of people. And people, oftentimes, they'll ask me, who's the worst to deal with on trade? And I said, that's easy, Canada. They are the worst to trade. And they feel entitled, and just, we can't have that.
5: Mr. President, Ted Cruz keeps teasing a 2028 presidential run. You've run against him for president. Do you think he could beat president? What's your reaction to that?
1: You say he's going to run? Or?
5: He's teasing at 20. He's talking about it.
1: You don't mean 2020, but you
5: 2028.
1: Mean... 2028. Yeah. I would say that he's very talented. He's a very good friend of mine. I think he might do that, yeah.
6: Mr. President.
1: He's a talented guy.
6: Mr. President,
7: what would you say to those who are concerned a trade dispute with Canada could affect American affordability ahead of midterms?
1: Well, ultimately, it's going to be very good for us because we're losing, when you talk about affordability, we're losing $62 billion a year on average with Canada. And if you really look at it, we're losing more than that. It's too much. It's too much. We can't lose that. We don't want to lose that. We don't want to lose it anymore.
7: Mr. President, has Vladimir Putin agreed or committed to not attacking a NATO territory?
1: I've had good talks with him. He's not going to be attacking a NATO territory.
8: Mr. President,
5: the Supreme Court earlier this week ruled on mail-in ballots, and there are states like North Carolina that have ballots that go out next week. How are states supposed to implement this?
1: Well, they're implementing. North Carolina is great. It's a great place. I won a goal three times. They do some mail-in ballots. Basically, they ruled on the legitimacy and the way we want to make them legitimate. And it was a great ruling for the Republican.
5: Why do you
0: voted by mail to say it's a concern.
4: Deliver a warning to Russia not to attack NATO territory during his...
1: Well, I don't want to comment on that, but they're not going to attack.
6: But Mr. President, missing in Nepal?
1: It's terrible. No, and we've called Nepal and we've offered any help that they need. You know, we have a very good relationship with Nepal, and that was a brutal, that wasn't just, that was mud and water as a mixture. Nobody's ever seen anything quite like that. We're very powerful, strong, you know, strong, well-built buildings were wiped out like they were toothpicks. That's a terrible thing. No, we are sending aid. And we've spoken to the leadership, and we let them know anything they want, we'll have. And there were 50, maybe 60 Americans over there. We haven't gotten the full list yet, but hopefully they're okay. But that looked pretty, that looks like something that people will not be, somebody will be lost, unfortunately.
7: There is reports that Vladimir Putin is meeting with the president of Iran to talk about a nuclear agreement next week. Is there concern in the administration, in the White House, that these countries aren't taking economic D-Day seriously, that they're going to continue doing business
1: Iran is right now, they're not paying their troops. They're in deep trouble. They have very little capacity. Last night we took 24 boats through the strait. We're taking them through all the time. I say it very openly. It doesn't mean we're finished with the military, but we are. The strait is open, as you know. The Strait of Hormuz is open. We have control and we have the blockade. Iran's not getting anything. Nothing is going through. Not one ship has gotten through.
7: Will you punish Putin or Russia if they continue?
1: Well, it depends. It depends. So far, I think Russia's behaved quite well, having to do with the Strait of Hormuz. And you have to understand, for everything they do, we do also. You know, somebody was saying about China. What about China? We hear they're spying. We spy on them, too. That's the way it goes.
0: Why not sanction Chinese banks, though, who are doing business?
1: Well, who said I'm not? You said, why not? I mean, who said I'm not? You don't know if I'm doing it. Well, I don't have to announce everything, do I?
0: About what other leaders have you spoken to about this pressure campaign to get them to cut off ties with Iran?
1: About Iran?
0: Mm-hmm.
1: There's not a lot to speak to. We don't want to speak to them. We're not looking to meet or anything. The strait is open. We're taking a lot of boats. Millions and millions of barrels of oil are coming out of the strait every day. Other countries recognize that. Every once in a while, they shoot some, you know, they put some shots at. You know, we totally cleared the strait of, we have the best minesweepers in the world. They're underwater minesweepers. And we've totally cleared the strait of mines. And we're watching very closely through Space Force, which is one of my things, one of my many things. But we're watching, we see every inch of the strait. And any boat goes in with a mine, we see it. And we take it out. We've taken out two of them. Thank you. So I'll be going to Texas. And we're working very hard. We want to win that race. He's running against a man who should not never be. We have a very good candidate, Ken Paxton, and he's running against Telefrico, they call him, because he is a little freaky, and that's not a man that represents the value of Texas. So I'm going to help Ken Paxton, and I'm going to spend a lot of time in Texas. I have the all-time highest vote in the history of Texas also, and I'm going to spend some time there. And we're going tonight. Some of you are going with me. Thank you very much, everybody.
2: All right. Looks like that's all we're going to get as reporters are removed from the Oval Office after a brief exchange with President Trump, who assembled the White House press corps today to take the motion of renaming the Great Lake of Ontario. Lake Ontario, as he had suggested earlier, will be renamed Lake America, but that's not exactly what the questions were focused on. Thank you for joining us here on Balance of Power. That was live from the Oval Office on Bloomberg TV and radio, with the president saying that he has had talks with Vladimir Putin. Really interesting, as we were just discussing the war with Russia and Ukraine with Ambassador Herbst. Putin not attacking NATO territory, he said, asked repeatedly about that, to say that Putin will not attack. He wouldn't describe more about what he knew. Asked about Iran, they're in big trouble. He said they are not paying their troops. asked by Bloomberg's Jen DeLuey just there in the Oval Office about why we are not talking with Iran. Not too much news to come out of that event today other than an executive order, it seems, to change the name of Lake Ontario to the Lake of America. He also floated the idea of changing the name of an ocean. I'm not sure exactly how that would work. Thanks for being with us again. I'm Joe Matthew alongside Tyler Kendall in Washington as we assemble our political panel to get their take on everything we just heard. Remembering, the president is on his way to Texas today, as he mentioned, to help raise money for the RNC and for the Ken Paxton Senate campaign. Rosemary Becky is with us, our Republican strategist, founder and president of Jersey First. Doug Farrer, principal at Maywood Strategies, our Democratic strategist. We've been talking, guys, about this race in Texas. And Rosemary, the question is whether the president can bring the dollars needed. There's a massive disparity when it comes to cash on hand between these two candidates, Ken Paxton, the attorney general, and the man that the president just referred to as Talafrico. That's Democrat James Talrico, who is leading not only in money, but in some polls, granted, within the margin of error. What does this visit mean for the campaign tonight?
8: Oh, I think it's very important for the campaign. As you pointed out, you know, they've got to do a lot of catch-up work. And so hopefully they will be raising quite a bit of money. I mean, it's going to be a close and expensive race. So tonight really is important.
9: One of the areas in this race where we actually saw the Democratic candidate come out early and often to talk about is data centers. We were talking about this earlier in the program, Doug, but I'm wondering if this is an area where either side of the aisle really has been able to get a coherent message out, given how difficult it is right now to connect with voters on the issue of data centers. A University of Texas poll finding 57% of Texas voters don't want a data center near them.
10: I think the Democrats are doing a great job on this, and I think it's because they've had leaders like Bernie Sanders and others who've come out really strong and been talking about data centers for more than a year. Look, there are some people like Abbott who are trying to distance themselves from data centers. Donald Trump loves data centers, and he says it as often as he can, and he really is the focal point of the Republican Party. So I think it's a wide open lane for Democrats. The question is, can they seize it? Because a lot of donors to Democrats, especially moderates, are really pro-data center. So we'll see if they're able to work around that.
2: So, but just to crystallize the message here, you mentioned Bernie Sanders. Is the Democratic message on data center national moratorium until we can figure out should be handled?
10: It's a fair point that it hasn't coalesced around a particular idea. There's obviously moratorium. We need to negotiate, have community input. Mm-hmm. I think being opposed to it, or at least being supportive of communities asking questions, is key. Yesterday, Donald Trump's EPA announced that they're not going to have any public comment on the permitting process for data center construction, right? They are actively moving to the pro-data center position. Mm-hmm. So Democrats can be opposed to it even if they don't have a coherent, necessarily policy thing that they've coalesced around right now.
9: Well, Rosemary, let's have you weigh in on this, because this is actually an issue, if we bring it back to the Texas elections today, where President Trump once issued a rare rebuke to Texas's governor, Greg Abbott, over his plans to pause permits so that they can get guardrails in place. How does it work when you have politicians that have to balance the narrative between being competitive with, say, China, but also these voter concerns?
8: Well, first of all, we are a digital economy, and right, data centers are the backbone of that digital economy. We have had data centers in this country since 1940. You know, they are prevalent in every aspect of our economy. And it is so critical that we get out there and that there is a conversation about what is truth and what is false. And I think that's the struggle right now. I think that there is not a clear message out there about, you know, data centers and how much energy they use, how much water they use, are they too loud or not? And I think that that's where this conversation has to start. And otherwise, you know, it is going to become a big part of the conversation as in the fall as part of the election cycle. But I really think that, you know, there's so much misinformation out there that it's really, we really need to have a conversation about what is true and what is false.
2: Well, it does, I have to admit, feel like a pretty bipartisan issue at this point. When we bring this up with lawmakers, it was Governor Spencer Cox last evening who had joined us for a series of interviews over the past couple of years about the growth of data centers, alternative energy sources that he was tapping to make it happen. Everyone stops down and gives us an extended answer on this, which really underscores this fear that they seem to have on both sides about this issue that they're all catching up with right now.
10: Yeah, and I think Rosemary's really smart, but the sort of pro data center, we need to get this misinformation perspective she just shared is going to be a total loser with Democrats and Republicans.
2: Do you believe that China's putting stuff on social media to turn people away from data center? How many people have ever seen a data center?
10: Plenty of people in Loudoun County right down the street.
2: Well, that's true.
10: But look, I do think the Chinese may be doing this, but what I have to say is that the opposition is real. Americans do not like what they hear about AI. It says we're going to fire your dad. We're going to make sure you never get a job, right? We're going to steal your information. We're going to chop up books to train our models. People don't like it. And this is their point of veto. And it's cutting through millions, hundreds of millions of dollars in lobbying being done by these companies towards politicians, even on the Republican side. It's truly amazing.
9: Wow. Well, Rosemary, we'll give you the final word on this. I know you were about to weigh in there.
8: No, I was just going to say, you know, again, we have to not continue to spread things that aren't true. We have to continue to educate people. What is AI? What is it not? What is a data center? What is it not? And I think that's such a critical part. You know, I have a daughter who just graduated from college and she has a background in AI. I'm amazed to see what she is capable of doing. And I think that there's a lot of opportunity out there. And I just think that we need to not create fear and spread fear, that we really need to have an honest conversation about what this is and what it's not.
9: All right. Our political panel today, Rosemary Becky, founder and president of Jersey First and Republican strategist, alongside Doug Farrar, principal at Maywood Strategies and a Democratic strategist. Thank you both for joining us here on Bloomberg. And of course, we will continue to cover this conversation, all of it tying in to the AI spend after a blockbuster outlook from NVIDIA yesterday. So let's get a check on the markets today. And for that, we're going to head over to World Headquarters and Charlie Pellett in New York.
11: Hi, hey, thank you very much, Tyler and Joe. Oh, indeed, talking about AI. Let's begin with the poster child. We're talking about NVIDIA. The stock up now by 9.3% after last night's absolute blowout report. NVIDIA right now, again, bears repeating, up 9.3%, helping give a big lift to techs in general and also the broader market. S&P higher by 60 points. You're on the GIP screen on the Bloomberg. Very close to session highs right now, up 0.8%. Dow Industrials up 206 on the Dow, a gain of 0.4%. NASDAQ up 1.5%. NASDAQ 100 up 1.2%. The Bloomberg Mag 7 index up by 1.6%. The SOX, the Philadelphia Stock Exchange Semiconductor Index, up 1.7%. We've got the 2-year, 4.21%. The 10-year ahead of Kevin Warsh tomorrow morning in Jackson Hole. 10-year at 4.66%. The 30-year, 5.18%. Gold right now up 0.5%. $46.12 the ounce. And West Texas Intermediate crude up 0.7%. WTI 82.77 a barrel. Brent 88.77 up by 1.1%. Bitcoin up 2.7%, holding above 80,552 on a Bitcoin. Briefly, Dollar Tree lower after earnings. Right now, we do have a Dollar Tree trading down. Also reporting earnings, Dollar General. It lifted its view on annual revenue after a quarter sales beat. Dollar General up 4.1%. Dollar Tree down 4.2%. Joe and Tyler, that is a Bloomberg Business Flash.
2: All right, Charlie. Thank you, sir. Charlie Pellett will be back at the top of the hour with another read on Wall Street. Day after NVIDIA earnings, he'll be here at 2 p.m. Eastern Time as we kick off Bloomberg Business Week Daily on Bloomberg TV and radio. I'm Joe Matthew alongside Tyler Kendall in Washington. As we turn to Jackson Hole, we'll know by this time tomorrow what the message was from Kevin Warsh. Big questions about what he might say and how the market might interpret it. And ahead of our conversation with Catherine Edwards, who's back with us today on Balance of Power, I want to bring you right to the scene. Michael McKee has been there there for a couple days already ahead of the symposium and is with us right now live on Bloomberg TV and radio from Jackson Hole. Mike, how's it going out there? I'm just curious if you can bring us inside the process in the days that lead up to the speech. I know there were a lot of meetings, a lot of conversations that are happening in the days before the markets ever hear from the Fed chair. What are people doing with their time? What are the conversations you're hearing? Is it just a big guessing game?
12: It's a big guessing game in terms of what Kevin Warsh is going to say. Nobody really knows except Kevin Warsh and maybe his top aides. So there's going to be a lot of interest when he steps to the microphone at 10 o'clock Wall Street time tomorrow. But there is a kind of an overarching question to it. Will he or won't he give the markets what they're looking for, which is some sort of clue as to how he plans to get to the 2% inflation target?
9: Mike, you are starting to have some of these conversations on the ground. I know you spoke with Jeff Schmidt earlier today, the Kansas City Fed president. He told you that the midterms won't impact the October meeting. How much is Fed independence looming over the conversations that you're having there on the ground?
12: Well, you know, it's sort of died out as a front page issue, except for the fact that Lisa Cook is now

0: meeting. How much is Fed independence looming over the conversations that you're having there on the ground?
1: Well, you know, it's sort of died out as a front page issue, except for the fact that Lisa Cook is now back in the news. And everybody here is tuned into Truth Social to see if Donald Trump tries to fire her before we leave Jackson Hole, which would indeed be kind of overwhelming news for the people here. But in general, people think that because of the Supreme Court decision for right now, the Fed is safe, and they're not too worried about that. Now, I don't know that Jeff Schmidt wasn't just giving us the party line. They don't want to tell the markets we're having a meeting and you shouldn't even pay attention. But there is a very low likelihood that they would raise rates 5 days before the election.
0: Mm-hmm. Mike, can we stick on this thread of Fed Governor Lisa Cook? She sent this letter to the White House last night. We know that the Supreme Court ruled that President Trump can't fire her, at least immediately. But is the White House planning additional action? Do we know what other steps they could take here?
1: I give you the same answer I give you every question when you ask me what Donald Trump's going to do is, how does anybody know? But he has said he wants to fire her again. And the court said that he couldn't because he had not given her adequate notice and a chance to respond. So after the court decision, he had one of his aides send Lisa Cook a letter saying, you're fired, and we're giving you 3 weeks to respond. That 3 weeks was up yesterday. She sent a letter, her lawyer sent a letter to the White House outlining her defense, and now we're all waiting for the White House reaction.
0: All right. Michael McKee, Bloomberg International Economics and Policy Correspondent, live from Jackson Hole. Thank you, as always. And we want to continue the conversation, bring in Catherine Edwards, Bloomberg opinion columnist and co-host of the Optimist Economy podcast. So, Catherine, let's just get your thoughts, all eyes tomorrow. What are you expecting and wanting to hear from Fed Chair Kevin Warsh as he takes the podium?
2: That's hard to say from a chair who has said he thinks communication should be more limited than in the past. I think that makes a lot of us even, maybe it's working the way he wants, that we're even in more anticipation of what he will say, since he said he doesn't want to say much, communicate much, give as much insight into what the Fed is thinking or doing, to have less forward guidance. So it puts an incredible weight on his words, and maybe shows the weakness of communicating less is that it leads to overinterpretation of the little that's said. But in terms of what I'd like to hear, I think I'm with, I would say, even the most casual viewer or follower of the Federal Reserve, is I'd like to hear a strong note of independence, that this is about responding to the needs of the U.S. economy and not about responding to the needs to a very loud and very vocal constituency of one.
3: Well, so is this, Catherine, it's great to have you back. Is this a market that needs to be taken by the shoulders here? Hasn't Warsh kind of already made his point to the extent that we're watching the bond market act up a little bit, some of the longest rates we've seen on the long bond in years?
2: I mean, that's hard to say what would make the bond markets, say, calm. I mean, at the end of the day, it's not clear how much his influence would extend there versus a Congress that is making better fiscal decisions, and what his role is in quelling the bond market, you know, versus the Treasury versus Congress just doing a better job. I'd be curious if he weighs in on that at all. I think that I'd be surprised if he brought it up directly. But then again, I'm also incredibly good at not predicting what Federal Reserve chairmen say.
0: Mm-hmm. Well, we actually are waiting on the Treasury Secretary, somebody else, to announce a fiscal consolidation plan, $40 trillion in national debt. How are you thinking about this? What could actually be announced that would move the needle when it comes to the deficit?
2: I'm not sure what the Treasury could announce that would move the needle. I mean, we have to have congressional action to either increase revenue or decrease spending, something that Congress has been, frankly, loathsome to do. I think we're at such an incredible period of history to have a deficit as large as we have now in peacetime when the unemployment rate is close to 4%. I mean, it's just a really remarkable moment in history of just how fractured and how irresponsibly governed our fiscal situation has been. So I'm not sure what a consolidation plan from the Treasury could really quell, when what we need is Congress to do a better job at its primary job.
3: Yeah. We talked to Michael Faulkner a couple days ago here, the former Deputy Treasury Secretary, and he suggested that the message should be, no, it's not a two handle, it's 2%. and that this Federal Reserve will continue to act until inflation gets to that.

0: level, what would the bond market do if he said that?
1: I mean, I have to wonder, you know, you have to wonder which master he's serving when we're talking about this, right? We want to keep borrowing costs low because we're borrowing up to the hilt, right? We're taking on so yeah. much debt and still actively borrowing and paying so much for it that, you know, his actions in the short-term market last week and wanting to be aggressive about keeping rates low, you know, is on some level fundamentally at odds with the idea that we need to raise interest rates, including on debt issuances, in order to get prices down. I mean, you can't have your cake and eat it too. Stewarding the economy requires very tough, very painful choices some of the time. This is why I think we, you know, going back to what Warsh will talk about tomorrow, is he really going to make the case that we need to have aggressive interest rate increases, knowing what that means for the debt? Or is he going to make the case that we, you know, need to take care of our fiscal situation, knowing that kind of the poster child for fiscal irresponsibility is the One Big Beautiful Bill Act? I don't see how the lack of sustainability in our situation can be talked about openly or honestly without incredible criticism of the current administration.
0: When does the 10-year hit 5%?
1: Y'all, I don't know. I know.
0: It's not fair.
1: I'll just say somewhere between the next 1 and 12 months.
0: Hey, all right, in the next year, Tyler.
2: Well, we did want to ask you about some of the actions that the administration is taking, including yesterday the president signed a proclamation that's going to lift tariffs on about 300,000 metric tons of beef for the next 90 days. This is actually a consumer product where consumers kept buying beef despite high prices, but data is starting to show us that there are cracks and that trend may now be reversing. Just from your viewpoint, as we talk about higher prices, what do you think could be done to help sustain lower beef prices after this temporary action?
1: Well, I thought his announcement was a remarkable admission that his administration's policy of tariff is increasing prices, considering that his plan to ameliorate price pain in one market was through a reduction in tariffs. I felt like that was plain as day, kind of what we had all been saying this whole time, was that he is pursuing an inflationary policy. I think when it comes to the long-term price of beef and other goods in our economy, you know, this is a war we're fighting on multiple fronts. Food in some ways is emblematic of this because there are lots of things that are outside of the control of food producers. I think, you know, from my understanding is that if you talk to farmers, drought and wildfire are massive constraints on their ability to have a stable supply or a large enough supply. But at the same time, we're talking about an industrial sector that is highly, highly concentrated. I mean, there's very little competition. You're going to have monopolies or duopolies at various parts of the supply chain. You know, just last year, there was a massive out-of-court settlement for price fixing in beef production. So there are things outside of our control that we need to be able to better manage with an economy and economic policy that is responsive to the needs of producers here in the U.S. At the same time, we've got deep weaknesses in our industrial organization that comes from a reliance on over-concentration that we've ignored in the past because prices were low enough. So having a concentrated food sector was okay so long as the price is low. It's not anymore. You know, versus policy that is essentially aggravating the existing problem, like tariffs, not adequately addressing it, like giving a very small share of beef imports a free pass for a period of time, and still not getting to the demands of the American consumer, which is they just want to be able to afford their life.
0: Yeah. This is a tough one. Even MAGA cattle ranchers are crying foul in states like Texas and in Montana, concerned that prices will be depressed for a longer period of time because of these imports. You add the situation with Canada. And in our remaining 30 seconds or so here, Catherine, it does make you wonder what the farmer bailout is going to look like next year.
1: I mean, like it would add to the deficit.
0: Now we
1: need to bail out farmers and producers, and it's going to be a deficit expense again because of the organization of our economy and fiscal responsibility.
0: It's great to have you back with us, Catherine. Bloomberg opinion columnist, look for her on the terminal and at Bloomberg.com. Catherine Edwards, the Optimist Economy Podcast. Love a guest with a good mic. Tyler Kendall and I will be back on the late edition of Balance of Power. We'll have a lot more to talk about at 5 p.m. Eastern, Bloomberg TV and radio.
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2: And a very good afternoon, everyone, live from the Bloomberg Business Week studio in New York. It is Bloomberg Business Week Daily. I'm Tim Stenebeck. That is not Carol Masser. Carol is out this week and next. That's Lisa Mateo from Bloomberg This Weekend. And you know what? She had so much fun yesterday.
3: She's back again today.
2: Not that you had a choice.
3: Didn't scare me. I'm good.
2: Okay, good. Well, we are happy to have you back. And you know, we talked yesterday a lot about NVIDIA.
3: Yes.
2: And that's what today's trade is all about.
3: Yeah. I mean, they said revenue is going to grow 70% the next fiscal year. So that was a huge, huge launching off point for them. And you see it in the stocks.
2: Yeah, it's driving the trade higher today. We're going to get more details from Charlie Pellett on the trade in just a minute. In the meantime, on NVIDIA, we've got Ian King joining us in just a few minutes. He's our semiconductor reporter. He's going to talk all about what NVIDIA executives said on the call yesterday that got investors so bullish. Also, it's not just about NVIDIA. It's also about Jackson Hole.
3: Yeah, and you have Tom Keene out there. You have Mike McKee out there. You also have Lisa Bromwitz out there. And they're going to have this whole live special tomorrow. But we're just going to be speaking with Mike a little bit later today.
2: Yeah, it's a tough assignment, but somebody's got to do it. Somebody's got to be in the mountains of Wyoming out there, you know. Yeah, we're grateful they're out there. And we're grateful they're going to be joining us in just a few minutes. We'll also hear from Jack Manley, a global market strategist over at J.P. Morgan Asset Management. We'll talk NVIDIA. We'll talk macro and Jackson Hole with him as well. Nina Trautman is going to be joining us. She's from the CFO Briefing newsletter. Mm-hmm. We're also going to be speaking with the CFO of S&P Global on its mobility spinoff and on what all of that rating the AI debt has done for the company and will continue to do for the company. And our coverage, too, continues on that landmark settlement from Meta Platforms. So we're going to be digging into that a little later this hour. All that and more coming up over the next hour right here on Bloomberg Business Week Daily. First up, though, a check of the day's trade and top business stories. Here he is, Charlie Pellett.
4: Hi, thank you very much. And the big question, will Michael McKee be wearing that cowboy hat or not? From Jackson Hole. We'll find out a little later on right here on Bloomberg Business Week Daily. Stocks higher right now. The Dow, the S&P, NASDAQ all advancing. And we have got NVIDIA shares rallying today. NVIDIA after earnings now up by 8.9%. Our Ian King's going to have a whole lot more on NVIDIA coming up for you in just a moment. But again, bears repeating. NVIDIA, after last night's turnaround earnings report, right now up by 8.8%. You recall, as the number broke, we saw NVIDIA shares sell off, rebounded after the conference call. Right now, NVIDIA up by 8.8%. S&P up 51 now, higher by 0.7%. Dow Industrials up 123. That is a gain of 0.2%. NASDAQ up 1.3%. NVIDIA driving the NASDAQ 100 index up by 1%. Also giving a lift to the stocks, the Philadelphia Semiconductor Index up now by 1.5%. 2-year at 4.23%. The 10-year ahead of Kevin Warsh's comments, remarks tomorrow, 4.67%, and the 30-year, 5.19%. Gold up $12 the ounce to $46.03, up by about 0.3%. And right now, crude is at $84.11 a barrel, higher by 2.3%. Brent back above 90.15, up by 2.6%. Among some of the other chip names today, looking at AMD, Advanced Micro Devices is down 1.9%. Broadcom shares, though, up by 3.3%. And perhaps getting lost in the shuffle here. We heard from CrowdStrike last night. That stock is now up by 19%. Salesforce, after earnings last night, up by 22%. But obviously the big story today, NVIDIA. NVIDIA bears repeating one more time, up by 8.7%. Lisa and Tim, that's a Bloomberg Business Flash.
2: Hey, thanks for that update, Charlie. Like you said, it is all about NVIDIA today, up 8.7% right now. I want to bring in Ian King. He is Bloomberg News U.S. semiconductor reporter. He joins us from our San Francisco bureau. Ian, NVIDIA adding more than $400 billion in market cap just today. NVIDIA shares were under pressure before the call started yesterday. What did executives say on the call that changed the tone?
5: Yeah, no, you're absolutely right. They gave the usual good forecast. The reaction was sort of, oh, okay, great, thanks. Stock down sort of about 2%, which is really the pattern that we've seen throughout the last few earnings. And then all of a sudden, Colette Kress, the CEO, comes on and says, look, 70% growth next year, which is compared to the 45% that Wall Street was expecting, and then says, and guess what? If we had enough supply, we could double.
3: And did NVIDIA do enough to talk about circular spending? Because today we heard about NVIDIA reportedly looking to acquire Hugging Face. Did they do enough to talk about that circular spending?
5: Whether it's enough or not is obviously investors will decide. But what they did was give an extremely detailed breakdown of all of the commitments that they've made, whether it's commitments to future supply, whether it's kind of loan guarantees, whether it's helping out with the new build, with the build of data centers, and they just spelled it all out. And the bottom line they said was like, look, in the grand scheme of things, if you believe in our growth and where we're going to be, this isn't a lot of money.
2: Hugging Face, does it make sense, Ian, for NVIDIA to make an acquisition like this? I mean, I know Lisa just asked you about this deal, but it surprised me as well, because it seems a little bit out of the core business for NVIDIA.
5: NVIDIA has been pouring money into pretty much every part of what it describes as the AI supply chain, the layers that Jensen Huang, the CEO, likes to talk about. So anything that they're doing really shouldn't be that surprising, although one of the values of Hugging Face is this kind of marketplace, this kind of bazaar for AI models. So I'm not sure what NVIDIA's ownership of that would bring and help it with, but they've been putting money to work everywhere.
3: Ian, I want to touch on hyperscalers for a minute. Did the company show that there's demand beyond hyperscalers?
5: Yeah, no, that's a very good question, and this was a key point that investors were looking for. This segment that they have in terms of breaking up their revenue of sort of smaller companies, startups, all of these, companies that aren't building these enormous data centers. And what NVIDIA showed was that segment is now $40 billion of revenue, and it's growing faster than hyperscalers, which is definitely what investors wanted to hear from them.
2: Yeah, we knew it would be big, Ian. We had no idea it would be this big and lead to a rally such as this. Ian King, he covers it all out there. If it's semiconductor related, he's U.S. semiconductor reporter for Bloomberg News. He's out there in our San Francisco bureau. Ian, thanks so much. NVIDIA is the story with today's trade, but it's only part of the story. The other part is the Jackson Hole Economic Symposium. And that's where we find Michael McKee, Bloomberg Television and Radio International Economics and Policy Correspondent. Mike, the countdown is on to hearing from Fed Chair Kevin Warsh tomorrow. We're already hearing from Fed officials, though. You spoke with Kansas City Fed President Jeff Schmidt this morning. What did he tell you?
6: Basically, that he's in favor of raising interest rates, that inflation has been too high for too long, and he doesn't think it's going to be going down fast enough, that the Fed is too loose and needs to tighten.
3: And tomorrow, of course, a big day. We have Kevin Warsh talking for the first time at the event. What do you expect he's going to see? I mean, is he going to talk about inflation? He's kind of been a little bit tight-lipped about it.
6: Oh, he's been very tight-lipped about it, and Wall Street has already protested by raising interest rates, certainly after his last news conference on July 29th. So there's division over whether he thinks he should say something to relieve Wall Street or just continue avoiding the subject altogether. It's kind of a question of what market reaction will be worse. My guess is he splits the baby in half and says something along the lines of, if inflation doesn't come down, of course we will use all our tools to ensure it does so, without making any promises about when, not necessarily even saying what tools they would use, but just letting Wall Street know that he's aware of the issue.
2: Mike, I'm going to throw a vibes question at you, because you've spent a lot of time in Jackson Hole, not just at this economic symposium, but you've spent many years there. This one's different because it is Fed Chair Warsh this time. I'm just wondering, before we let you go, what are the vibes like heading into day two tomorrow?
6: Well, folks are just arriving here, and of course, this is one of the most beautiful places on Earth, despite the thunderstorms in the background right now. And so everybody's in a good mood. They're happy to be here, but there is interest in what Kevin Warsh has to say. I think you could categorize the other members of the Open Market Committee who've come here as not as concerned with what Kevin Warsh is going to say, because they get their own say, and they are willing to say whether they support a rate increase or not. And many of them have said they do, like Jeff Schmidt. So it's a little bit different kind of situation than when you're facing a broad criticism of everything the Fed is doing, like Jay Powell did in 2022 when he had that 8-minute speech saying, we'll take all necessary measures.
2: Michael McKee, Bloomberg Television and Radio International Economics and Policy Correspondent. Mike, it's also thunderstorms here in the New York City area, so you're not missing much weather-wise. We appreciate your time, Mike, and we'll be checking in with you tomorrow as well. Let's stick with Jackson Hole and the Federal Reserve. I want to bring in Jack Manley, global market strategist at J.P. Morgan Asset Management. He joins us here in the Bloomberg Businessweek studio in New York. Good to have you.
7: Yeah.
2: Do you think we're going to get any insight from the Fed chair tomorrow about the path of rates at the September meeting?
7: No, frankly, I don't. I think this is a Fed chair that's made it abundantly clear at basically every opportunity that he doesn't believe in that kind of forward guidance. And if you're looking for that kind of information, you're holding your breath. I think you're going to be very sorely disappointed.
2: Is that, in your view, a good or bad thing for markets?
7: I don't know if it's necessarily, I don't know if I want to ascribe a value to it. I don't know if it's good or it's bad. It's certainly different. What I do like, or what I can at least appreciate, is that we are going to see, I think, a lot more attention being paid to inflation as kind of the be-all, end-all for Fed policy decisions and assessing, you know, how do you accurately measure this stuff? What actually are we trying to target here? What matters? What doesn't? How effective can we be as an institution? Those are the things that I would suspect War. I want to call him Powell. It's like War. Yeah. It's really hard. I got to knock myself out of that. I was like,
2: you're not alone. Trust me.
7: Yeah. Like, those are the things that I think Warsh is likely going to be addressing tomorrow. And that's in and of itself, I think, very interesting.
3: So what don't the markets want to hear from Warsh tomorrow?
7: I think markets do want to get some sort of clarity on where rates are going. I think they're going to be disappointed. I think that they don't want to hear that rates are going meaningfully higher. And I don't think they will have to hear that. The inflation conversation, again, I think is going to be a little bit more nuanced. Warsh is treading a very difficult sort of line here, where he has to be able to prove to the market that he is data dependent and an independent observer of what's happening with the economy. He will do whatever it takes. He will help to fight against inflation. But he also has to remember that the reason he has that seat is that he's planning on cutting interest rates at some point. Squaring that circle stuff.
3: Do you think he's going to talk about Treasury Secretary Scott Bessent at all and everything he's been talking about with the bond market?
7: I would imagine it comes up during any sort of Q&A portion.
3: Yeah,
7: and you're probably going to get some answers to it, but I doubt Warsh is going to show that hand now.
2: You know, he's been communicating as a member of the Fed for years. He knows how to do this. I think there were some people last month who maybe were caught off guard a little bit with the way he communicated following and during that press conference and following the most recent meeting. Are there any takeaways from like a communication strategy for trying to unpack the way that he communicates with markets right now?
7: Less is more is very much the name of the game. And again, I think I'm sort of sympathetic to that. And when I think about how monetary policy interacts with the U.S. economy in 2026, it's not even just this year. It's really over the past 5-10 years. What we have learned, I think, time and time again, is that 25 basis points here, 25 basis points there, 12 months of runway and forward knowledge doesn't actually do anything from an economic perspective, right? If the Fed tells you it's going to hike interest rates 6 months from now, and then it hikes interest rates by 25 basis points, what the heck is that going to do to inflation? What is that going to do to the labor market, to consumption? If the Fed actually wants to be effective at what it's trying to do, it has to take people off guard. It has to make those bigger than expected moves, and it has to make them when people aren't necessarily expecting. Now, that's an economic argument, though. When we talk about the market, it's a totally different story, right? The market wants as much information as it possibly can have because the market is trying to perpetually price out and reprice out assets looking long down the line. And we think about how technology stocks have become more and more important in the U.S. equity market. These are inherently longer duration assets. Having a view on rates is critically important. But the Fed, even though a lot of us may think it does not have a responsibility to the equity market, at least not.
2: It's not part of the dual mandate.
7: It's not part of the dual mandate, right? The Fed is looking at the economy. economy. And from an economic perspective, all that forward guidance isn't super useful.
3: Well, you mentioned tech, so I want to go there. You mentioned tech earnings. Something you said in your note that stood out to me. The numbers here are so big, they make me dizzy. Okay, those are your words. What do you think about the AI trade? I mean, are you convinced?
7: So yes and no, which I know is like a wishy-washy kind of cop-out answer. Look, I mean, one of the things
2: I got through college as a liberal arts like,
7: on the one hand,
2: major.
7: I'm a fellow liberal arts guy. I was a history major.
2: Yeah,
7: school.
2: So was I.
7: Get,
2: so
7: I get it.
2: Kindred
7: okay.
2: spirits here.
7: So, you know, when I think about the AI trade, one of the good things that we have going for it is that there is so much demand right now for all this compute and simply not enough supply that these contracts are getting inked for things that aren't even going to be made until 2 or 3 years from now. There's a long runway of fairly reliable revenue, and generally speaking, that revenue surprises to the upside. That's the way things have been over the past couple of years. That story cannot last forever, right? I would say that the AI kind of value chain has expanded a whole lot over the past couple of years, which is a good thing, right? It's not just the hyperscalers and one semiconductor manufacturer in particular. It is the broader semi industry. It's CPUs and GPUs and software names. And look, there are banks that are financing this stuff and energy names and materials and industrials. And like, oh, look, it's everywhere. And the chain makes sense. You know, the semiconductor names are making a lot of money because there's a ton of demand for their chips to generate the compute. And there's a ton of demand to generate that compute because the language models are in basically a 21st century space race. They need to spend to be on the bleeding edge. They'll pay whatever it costs. And enterprises are adopting this stuff quickly. And enterprises are adopting this stuff quickly because their shareholders are demanding it. But at a certain point, like, somebody's got to make some real money on this. And it has to be not like the chip makers. It's got to be the enterprises.
2: Meaning the companies that are using this technology to improve their bottom line.
7: That's exactly right.
2: So it actually takes us from the micro back to the macro and the question about productivity. And the Fed can't, you know, Jay Powell was asked about this all the time and he couldn't give us an answer here. What is your answer for the productivity effect of this technology? Like, what is the promise here and what do you think it could actually deliver?
7: I am, generally speaking, an optimist on AI productivity. And I think maybe I have to be an optimist because A, I don't want to get fired. And B, at a higher level, talk about the macro, right? We have significant demographic drags in the U.S., right? You have an aging population. The baby boom is rolling out of the workforce. We've had some pretty aggressive adjustments to immigration policy that have resulted in working age population, in many cases, outright shrinking. You need to supplement that slowdown in the growth of labor supply with incremental additional productivity. And that is where AI on paper comes into play. I am not of the mind that AI is going to take everybody's jobs. I just don't think it works like that, because to me, that is antithetical to the entire history of human commerce. Like, if you are a business owner and you're looking to, you know, improve your output or at least improve your efficiency using new technology, are you going to fire half your workforce and make that new, smaller workforce twice as productive and now your output has stayed the same? Or are you going to keep as many people on your payroll as before, give them new teams, and now you've doubled your output for essentially no additional money? I can see AI resulting in delayed and deferred hiring. I can see AI resulting in a net less demand for labor than there would have been in a pre-AI world. But I don't think we're heading into some hyper uninflation doom spiral thing. I think AI is going to be at least modestly additive to productivity.
2: We only have 30 seconds left at this point, Jack. After Jackson Hole tomorrow, help us look past to sort of the next catalyst here. What is it in your view?
7: It all comes back to rates. It always comes back to rates.
2: And so the September meeting.
7: It's September, but I think more importantly, does energy inflation bleed into everything else? Because right now, if it's just energy, no big deal. If it bleeds into everything else, now we're talking about a different story.
2: And that gets us to the Strait of Hormuz and
7: exactly
2: what happens with policy there. Jack Manley, global market strategist at JP Morgan Asset Management, joining us here in New York. Jack, thanks for your time. Do appreciate it. Hey, taking a look at markets right now, the S&P 500 is in the green. NVIDIA. Also, some of those SaaS names like Salesforce and CrowdStrike pushing the S&P 500 higher right now. 0.6% to the upside. But you do still have the vast majority of names in the S&P 500 lower. 339 stocks lower. 162 are higher today. Coming up next, we are talking to the CFO of S&P Global. That's next on Bloomberg Businessweek Daily.
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0: 8:21 on Wall Street. We do check markets all day long here at Bloomberg. We have got stocks advancing. We're well off session highs now on the S&P, but still solid gains. Looking at an advance of 0.6%. NASDAQ is up 1.3%. The NASDAQ 100 index up 1%. Dow Industrials up 0.2%. Stocks are rallying after that blowout outlook from NVIDIA, spurred a rally in tech names, and that is bolstering confidence in the AI trade. So again, S&P right now is a baseline up 0.6%. We have got the 2-year currently yielding 4.22%. The 10-year ahead of Jackson Hole. By the way, complete coverage on Bloomberg. 10-year at 4.67%. Your 30-year, 5.19%. Gold is up $14 the ounce, above 4,600. 4,605, up 0.3%. West Texas Intermediate crude now up 1.7%. 83.62 a barrel. Brent, 89.74. Very close to 90 again, up by 2.2%. Bitcoin, meanwhile, just back below 80,000. Bitcoin up now by 1.8%, 79,900 on Bitcoin. Earnings news, Dollar Tree trading lower. It mostly met Wall Street expectations. It left its sales growth outlook for the year unchanged. Dollar Tree shares, they are trading lower right now. DLTR on the ticker down 3.7%. Dollar General has lifted its view on annual revenue after a quarterly sales beat. Dollar General up now by 3.3%. Recapping, NVIDIA up 8.5% after earnings. S&P up 0.6%. Tim and Lisa, that is a Bloomberg Business Flash.
1: Hey, thank you, Charlie. Well, last month, S&P Global posted quarterly results. They fell short of analysts' average estimate, hurt by factors including the U.S.-Iran war, making it harder to boost pricing on contracts for its energy data news and analysis unit. At the same time, though, revenue from the firm's ratings business rose 17%. Revenue from its indexes business, its indices business, was up 20% year over year. That sets a little bit of the stage for this edition of the CFO Briefing. And for that, we welcome Eric Abwaith, CFO and EVP of S&P Global, the more than $130 billion market cap financial information services firm. You know it for its credit ratings, benchmarks, and of course, the indices. Also, the leader of our CFO coverage, Nina Trenman. 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A big welcome to both of you. Eric, I want to start with you. Your CEO, Martina, said last month that you expect $250 billion to $300 billion in debt issuance this year from hyperscalers or large tech companies expanding AI capabilities. I mean, we're talking about NVIDIA today and the impact on the trade. I'm curious if we have any visibility beyond this year into 2027, 28, 29, 30, as we're hearing from some of these companies. What are you hearing?
2: We're hearing a number of scenarios, right? Scenarios that are at about the same level. Some higher, some a lot higher, right? And that's what, keeps, investors excited. But over time, we'll see. In a way, as a CFO, my job is preparation, right? Preparation for those upsides, preparation to be there for our clients, preparation to make sure that our ratings teams are ready with methodologies that that they've designed independently, and then supporting them as they go.
3: To follow up, maybe the AI-related borrowing that we've seen in recent quarters, of course, has smashed all records. Like, how far does S&P see a growing credit risk at some point?
2: It's hard to tell. And in fact, what we do is we help provide benchmarks and transparency to the industry, right? Think about the $45 trillion of debt that we rate each year, right? That gives investors all the way from retail all the way to the biggest institutionals an ability to really understand what is going on in the space, both for the hyperscalers, the project finance they're doing, the data center builds. And in a way, that's our business to create that transparency, that insight. And over time, that gives them the tools to make better decisions. Forecasting the future is not what we do, right? We try to help folks interpret what's going on today, what to extrapolate, what to explore, what to think about as upsides and downsides, and help them take it from there with the most trusted and valuable data that we have.
3: Yeah, I guess we're all curious to see what the future might hold.
1: I guess we have to ask the eight ball again. Right. You know, we don't know. None of us know. Go ahead, Nina.
3: If we all still have jobs in 3 years' time, who knows?
4: Thank you.
3: Who knows?
1: The robots will be doing this.
3: You made also significant changes to the portfolio. The company recently spun out its automotive business. I'm curious, talk to us about the considerations for that change, and also, is there more portfolio work that you're expecting at this point?
2: Yeah, we've been clear that we're done with transformational M&A, right? We felt as we had navigated the last, this goes back 2 years, you know, that we had one area, the auto data mobility business, that wasn't as core to what we do. It didn't integrate with some of our other benchmark businesses, you know, ratings, indices, market data, energy. It had different client bases. Right. And so it wasn't as core to the rest of the company. In some ways, was going to be more successful on its own. So, you know, we spent 15 months carving it out. That's a lot of work from a finance and CFO standpoint, but legal, comms, all the other the people team help with that work. And finally, on July 1st, we spun it out, and it's been a success. So we're real pleased. And, you know, now we feel like we're on our way, and they're on their way, too.
3: Thinking about the IPO markets this year, do you regret in hindsight that you didn't choose the route of an IPO?
2: No, I think the most natural way to separate a unit is actually to spin, because what we do is effectively hand over the shares, literally the paper electronic shares, to our existing shareholders, and they can choose what to do with it. Right. And we didn't need the capital. We're a capital rich company.
3: Right.
2: We create an enormous amount of capital. We've just upsized our buyback. We've got all the capital we need. And this was about doing the best thing we could for our shareholders, which is giving them the right to choose.
4: Well, a couple of things you've talked about. You've talked about M&A activity, hyperscaler issuance, refinancing. They've all supported ratings. So the question is, how durable is that?
2: You know, we see a lot of opportunity ahead of us if you look at what we call the refinancing walls, right? The amount, the trillions of debt that we expect to refinance out of that $45 billion, it's quite high. It's at some of the highest levels that we've seen over the last few years. And so there's really a couple features. One is core economic growth creates a need for debt and issuance and rated issuance, which is what we provide. And part of it is you have a natural refinancing that's going on. And then that's supplemented by the ongoing M&A activity. We're in a period where we've got large M&A backlogs, lots of announced M&A, and so that's playing out. And we also have the hyperscalers coming through as well. But each one of those is a different sector. You know, we have global, local, governments, mortgage-backed securities. We have a wide range. We have leveraged loans. We do both public and private debt. So in some ways, what we're trying to do is be there in all the market segments and actually help support those clients around the across all those.
1: We're speaking with Eric Abwoff, the Chief Financial Officer over at S&P Global, and Nina Trettman. She is Bloomberg News Senior Editor and CFO Briefing Editor.
3: Thank you. Just wondering, thinking about AI, it's one of the topics that comes up in pretty much all of the conversations for CFO Briefing that we have these days. Talk to us a little bit about how you're using it in the business and also how you're thinking about ROI, which seems to be the biggest challenges that CFOs are facing at this point.
2: Sure. AI is really an accelerant for us, and primarily on the client and revenue side, right? First, we've been building AI functionality into our products so that as clients access the benchmarks and the vast amount of data that we have, they do it through a set of interfaces that they're increasingly moving towards. So we do it in within our products and across all of our different products. There are different kinds of AI functionality that we're rolling out. We're also connecting directly with our clients in their technology suites, where they are tackling and adopting the LLMs, the frontier models, the open source models that range, and we're plugging directly into them. We've signed up on a kind of intercompany basis 500 of those clients. They're using AI more and more, and so in a way, it's a way for them to access our trusted data. Right, just in a different way. Historically, they sometimes used it, directly through, you know, some interface that they used to. Over time, through APIs, right? So, which is computer to computer connections, and now through LLMs. And so, in our minds, it's just another access point, either through our own products and services, or through the new avenues that are open to them.
1: Eric, we just had this fascinating conversation with Jack Manley over at JP Morgan Asset Management, and a key question that we posed to him that everybody's trying to figure out is productivity as a result of these tools. Is there a way that as CFO over at S&P, you've been able to quantify the ROI that you're getting from these tools, like how much you're spending and how much it's giving you?
2: Yeah, on the revenue side, what we're seeing is higher retention rates, higher, larger pipelines, more usage, which over time comes back into our pricing structures and our economic value that we offer to clients. So we're seeing that kind of activity that can give us the information for ROI. And on the productivity side, there's a whole set of areas that we're rolling out AI internally to do what we do more efficiently, and those in particular are very well measured, because in a way what we want to do is just make sure that we're putting AI in the best use cases where we can actually get those returns.
4: What are they willing to pay more for today?
2: I think customers are willing to pay more for what is most unique and not accessible generally on the web. Mm-hmm. Right, our data is all within our ecosystem. Right, it's behind a set of walls, and even clients that want our data through LLMs and AI tools, it needs to be permissioned. Right, they need to have a direct link and account with us, so that they can take advantage and benefit from our data, much like they do through the other venues that they source. And what we found is, you know, the first step is we're encouraging usage. Because usage begets value, and value begets over time product, service, expansion, you know, a broader set of services that they're buying for us. In some product lines, there's direct offerings of AI-ready data that's curated and populated and designed in a way that makes it very facile for the large language models to benefit from. In other areas, it's part of the core service, but over time, as we renew with clients, we come back to them and play back to them, hey, here's how you're using our data. Here's how you're using our data through AI. As you use more of our data, let's have a thoughtful conversation about how you benefit and how we should benefit. And so it comes through over time as well.
3: Coming back to the cost part of the conversation, we know that companies across the U.S. have found out that AI is actually more expensive than they thought, many of them blowing through their budgets halfway through the year. How are you managing token costs?
2: Well, you know, the heart of the CFO job is measurement, right? Because measurement and information and what we call sunlight is a wonderful enhancement into what's really going on. And so we've got quite a bit of information that we've been building around the usage of AI, the token usage by division, by product, by our clients, by us. And then as we roll out AI tools internally, whether it's to our software developers who are able to add and develop software or code and add product feature functionality, we're measuring how much more effective they are, right, as well as the amount of token usage. So to us, it's like other investments. It's something you measure, monitor, refine, adjust, right, because that is the heart of what a CFO does.
1: And it's going to be a conversation that we're going to continue to be asking people like you about, because this is what it is all about right now. Eric Abwaf, CFO and EVP of S&P Global, joining us here. Also, the leader of our CFO coverage, Nina Trentman. She's Bloomberg News Senior Editor. She's editor of the CFO Briefing newsletter. 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

0: 2:40 on Wall Street. We do check markets all day long here at Bloomberg. We begin with a developing story headline right off the Bloomberg Professional Service. The two billionaire founders of Two Sigma Investments heading to another round of arbitration. It is the latest front in what seems to be intractable infighting at the quant trading giant. The $80 billion hedge fund has revealed the two disputes in a letter to investors that has been seen by Bloomberg. Now, one initiated by co-founder David Siegel's family centers on the resolution of a complaint brought by an ex-employee. Another concerns the future of the firm's management. The Dow, the S&P, NASDAQ were well off session highs, still holding on to gains after NVIDIA results. S&P stands at 77.18, up 42 points, a gain of 0.6%. The Dow right now up 86. That is a gain of 0.2%. NASDAQ up 323 for NASDAQ, a gain of 1.2%. The NASDAQ 100 index up by 1%. All of this as NVIDIA surges today. NVIDIA after earnings up now by 8.2%. 2-year, 4.22%. We do have the 10-year, 4.67%. The 30-year, 5.19%. Gold, meanwhile, up $13 the ounce to $46.04, up by about 0.3%. West Texas Intermediate crude now up 1.9%, $83.75 a barrel. Brent, $89.91, up by 2.4%. We're keeping an eye on shares of Wendy's. The stock is trading a lower today. We got Wendy's down after Reuters reported that Nelson Peltz's Trian Fund Management has no plans to make a bid at this time to take the fast food chain private. Again, recapping here, the Dow, the S&P, NASDAQ all higher. S&P up by 0.5%. Lisa and Tim, that's a Bloomberg Business Flash.
1: Thank you, Charlie Pellett. Well, we continue our coverage of Meta's landmark deal with state attorneys general across the U.S., in which the company agreed to pay up to $18 billion and implement design changes such as limiting the amount of time users under 18 can spend scrolling on its apps. Here's California Attorney General Rob Bonta and West Virginia Attorney General J.B. McCuskey speaking on this deal yesterday on Bloomberg.
2: This is a major breakthrough because when it comes to protecting our children's mental health, there is no time to lose.
3: It has always been our goal to make sure that every platform protects children in the same way that Meta is going to be protecting children.
1: That was California Attorney General Rob Bonta and West Virginia Attorney General J.B. McCuskey speaking on the Bloomberg yesterday. This news really got us thinking again about the Emmy and DuPont Award-winning documentary Can't Look Away, The Dangers of Social Media. It follows a team of lawyers taking on tech giants, advocating for families whose children have been deeply impacted by social media. The original reporting of Bloomberg News investigative reporter Olivia Carville is throughout the film. Back with us is the co-producer and co-director of Can't Look Away, The Case Against Social Media, Matthew O'Neill. Matthew, good to have you back on the program. We thought of you a lot yesterday.
4: Glad to be back here. I think I've been hearing from people all over the country and the world with that settlement because it resonates so much with the themes in Can't Look Away.
1: Well, what was your reaction when you first heard about the settlement?
4: Obviously the headline of $17 billion seems like a lot, but the real meat of this settlement are the changes that are being made by Meta as part of the terms of the settlement. I mean, if you look at a lot of the allegations that the families were making in Can't Look Away, that endless scrolling caused their children to be addicted, that the companies were doing this on purpose, you know, these are things that, again, Meta admitted no wrongdoing, but these are elements that are going to be changed on the product as part of the settlement, which is incredible.
5: Well, where does Meta go from here? Because we talk about the guardrails, right? They're going to be setting up some guardrails. But how are they able to find out the actual the age of kids? Because kids are savvy. I mean, let's be real. They can kind of get around different things. So what's Meta's kind of thought process as they go through this?
4: Well, I can't speak for Meta, but I can speak for what the terms of the settlement are. Yeah, in terms of they've committed to having essentially an inspector general of sorts that is going to look into this and using more cutting edge technology to root out and identify what 13-year-old, like which users are actually underage. It's one of the points we made often talking about the film is that if they can figure out that I need a lawnmower or want to be advertised about Rogaine, they can figure out the age of their consumers, right? And so they're being held to that.
1: Too. Yeah. I want to read from a statement from Meta. Quote, ensuring teens have a safe and productive experience on our platforms is an absolute imperative for Meta. We want to get this right for parents and teens. The company said this in a statement yesterday after news reports emerged of this settlement or what's going on with the state attorneys general. I'm wondering, Matthew, if you think you spent so much time with these families, you've spent so much time understanding what they've gone through, if this is enough.
4: I don't think that for the loss that these families endured, often the death of a child, there can never be enough. But having spoken with some of the families since the settlement, there is some salve in this, in that their story, their speaking out, their being part of Can't Look Away, part of multiple lawsuits, talking to the AGs, being part of this movement, really, that has led to change, their children's stories are going to make other children safer. And this is a huge step forward in this, because critical in this, the statements that used to come from Meta and the other social media companies always put the onus onto parents, what they can do, offering them products that were designed to be safer for teens. This settlement really puts the onus back onto the company, where the responsibility will lie with the maker of the product as opposed to the user.
5: Well, since you mentioned that, I'm going to go there. These changes are going to take some time. So

0: do, offering them products that were designed to be safer for teens. This settlement really puts the onus back onto the company, where the responsibility will lie with the maker of the product as opposed to the user.
1: Well, since you mentioned that, I'm going to go there. These changes are going to take some time. So what can parents do in the meantime to protect their kids? I know you have a couple documents, too, that go along with the film that you have.
0: Well, shameless plug, if you watch Can't Look Away, there is a watching guide. And it's in front of the paywall on the Bloomberg site so that anyone can access it and anyone can access the Talking Points guide to watch it with their children. I just had a friend yesterday who bought his daughter a phone and said that one of the requirements was, she's entering eighth grade, was that she sit with he and his wife and watch Can't Look Away. And they had used those documents to have a conversation about it, because talking to your kids about what exists and what is possible on these platforms is really, really important. And I hate to, as I'm saying, don't put the onus on parents. I'm saying, parents, here's something you can do. I believe that these platforms need to be held responsible. Meta's now being forced to take a step in that direction. What's interesting about the lawsuit is that it also, there's incentives that if the other social media platforms also settle, those protections for children become even more stringent, and there's an increase in the amount of money that's paid, so that this really could be the beginning of a shift for all the social media companies.
2: You say it's the beginning. It could be the beginning of a shift. What does the shift ultimately look like from your view?
0: Well, I think it changes the way that the companies rely strictly on engagement of children. They're being held responsible. It's the same thing that goes back to the tobacco settlement, of which many people have made analogies to the big tobacco settlement in the 1990s. It's not a perfectly fair analogy, but one of the things alleged in that lawsuit by the attorneys general was that the product was designed to addict people. And that's what was happening with tobacco. It was designed to have the maximum capacity to get young people addicted, to get you addicted. Adults can make that decision with open eyes. Children can't. That's also part of this. You know, these products are being designed to addict children. And now these companies, specifically Meta, will be held accountable. And it really, really, I am hopeful, will be the beginning of a sea change.
1: Now, this is going to be happening for U.S., for you people in the U.S. who use the product. So what about internationally? I mean, did you cover any of that in the film, what's going on around the world? Like, you look at Australia, they tried to ban it, and it just didn't seem, doesn't seem to work very well.
0: There have been a series of different legislative moves all around the world, in the United Kingdom, in Australia, not yet successfully here in the United States, although there has been movement in Congress, and bipartisan movement is one of those few areas where both parties agree there needs to be change. However, this is, in the end, a financial incentive in their largest market, the United States. So that is likely to lead to design changes. I certainly hope it does for children all around the world.
2: Before we let you go, I'm just curious about if you're working on any sort of follow-up, if other projects that are relevant to this right now, very briefly.
0: The changing role of technology in children's lives is going to be the most urgent issue that we face. And it's not just about social media. You cover the big AI companies all the time. And we want to be telling stories that help make sure that technology is responsible in the way it's designed so that children can use it safely.
2: That's Matthew O'Neill. He's co-producer and co-director of Can't Look Away, The Case Against Social Media. He joins us here in New York. If you are interested in seeing the film and looking at the supplemental materials too, you can do that on Bloomberg.com, Bloomberg.com/features. 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
1: It is Bloomberg Business Week Daily. The S&P 500 up half a percentage point right now off of its earlier highs, but still in the green. 149 stocks in there are moving higher, but 350 are moving lower. It's kind of illustrated when you take a look at the industry groups that are moving in the direction higher. It's just energy and information technology, but it's dominated by information technology. Everything else is in the red today. Lisa, it's about NVIDIA, but it's also about what's happening in Jackson Hole. And on that, we have some new reporting from our Bloomberg News team out. Maria Eloisa Caputo out with a story about how Federal Reserve Bank of Boston President Susan Collins saying there's still evidence that the central bank's current policy setting is restraining the U.S. economy and helping slow inflation. Here's what she said Thursday in an interview with Bloomberg News on the sidelines of the Kansas City Fed's annual economic symposium. She says, quote, I continue to see rates as mildly restrictive. The Boston Fed chief said she sees rates holding back smaller businesses and the housing market, even as she described the latest inflation data as mixed. She said the overall headline number was maybe a bit higher than I had expected. At the same time, when you unpack it, it seemed more consistent with what I might have expected.
2: And this is going to be the talk all
1: this
2: day.
1: This is it, yeah. This is it.
2: At the symposium.
1: Yeah, and we spoke a little bit earlier to Mike McKee, who's there on the sidelines. We also had Jack Manley, global market strategist over at J.P. Morgan Asset Management. We're going to be continuing our coverage of Jackson Hole. And, of course, tomorrow, be sure to tune in to Federal Reserve Chair Kevin Warsh's his speech tomorrow morning. Be sure to tune into that on Bloomberg Television and Bloomberg Radio. Let's take a look at some stocks on the move today. I'm Tim Stenovek with Lisa Mateo. We're joined by Bloomberg News U.S. equities reporter Matthew Griffin. Hey, Matt.
3: Hey, Tim. How's it going?
1: Good. So far, so good. How are the stocks looking today?
3: Well, we can start off with one that's doing pretty well. That is Salesforce, ticker CRM. It's actually up 22% and trading at levels not seen since January after the company gave investors a couple things to chew on that are soothing these AI disruption fears. So you had their revenue outlook for the current quarter, $11.5 billion was above expectations. You also have this deal with Anthropic to integrate Salesforce's products into the Claude chatbot. And then another thing, you have the expectation for $1.5 billion of revenue from the Agentforce AI tool this year. It all adds up to soothe, again, some of these, what we sometimes call the SaaSpocalypse fears. And their CEO, Mark Benioff, actually spoke to this on the earnings call. He got right into it. He said the SaaSpocalypse is nonsense. Now, I don't think investors are fully giving him the benefit of the doubt on that yet. Shares are still down on a year-to-date basis, but this definitely helps.
2: I saw the SaaSpocalypse. I was like, how do you say that? Thank you for
3: that. I think
2: that.
3: That's right.
2: You cleared it up for me. I have a feeling you're going to stay on the AI theme with HPQ.
3: Yes, and here we're seeing maybe one of the dark sides of the AI rally in the broader market, which is these higher memory prices, because there's so much demand for memory chips. And today, HP Inc., that's ticker HPQ, down 4.5% after they reported that their unit shipments had fallen 16% in the PC business. The connection there is they've had to raise their prices in conjunction with those memory chips going up in price. And so even as revenue grew overall in the PC business, even as they gave generally good overall results and an outlook, investors are worried about what those higher prices are going to mean in the long run.
1: Yeah, I mean, if we think about it just from a consumer perspective, it means higher prices for us for certain products. I mean, look no further than what Apple announced earlier this summer, that they're going to be raising prices, and they have raised prices on certain products. We'll wait to see what the new iPhone tells us in September when we expect that to be unveiled and the price there. But yeah, prices are going up because these components are going up.
3: They are, and I've been thinking about getting a new phone and just kind of waiting nervously to see what happens.
1: Yeah, I'm due for a new one, so I know I'm going to be paying up. I probably have an older one than you, Matt, so I don't know. I kind of hold on to these things for a long time. All right, are we going to get a burger? What's going on here?
3: Well, investors in Wendy's, indeed, they might need a hamburger to cheer them up. That's ticker WEN, down 14% after a report from Reuters that Nelson Peltz's Trion Fund Management currently has no plans to make a bid for the fast food chain. The reason that matters is there had been a report earlier this month that Trion was planning a bid in coordination with some other investors. And now that you don't have that sort of, you know, takeout premium floor in the valuation, investors have to focus on the fundamentals here. That's six straight quarters of declining comparable sales. That's analyst expectations for those declines to continue. They do have a new CEO. We'll see if they can turn things around in their own. But right now, investors are not happy.
2: And didn't the shares kind of spike up earlier in August because they thought this was going to happen?
3: They did. I mean, this looked like a relatively attractive takeout target, kind of beleaguered stock. And again, now they're kind of on their own. Bloomberg Intelligence actually said that those same store sales metrics, they could improve under the new leadership team, even without a bid. But this stock, it had been green year to date after that, the earlier report, and now today back in the red, down 6% in 2026.
1: An entire discussion of Wendy's and no mention of a square burger patty. Okay, we'll do it. Square burger over at Wendy's. Matthew Griffin, U.S. equities reporter for Bloomberg News. For more conversations like this, check out our Stock Movers podcast. 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
0: The countdown is on. Everything you need to get the edge at the end of the market day. This is The Close.
5: Papa Jensen rides to the rescue. Now it's Kevin Warsh's turn to do the same. Live from Studio 2 here at Bloomberg headquarters in New York, I'm Romain Bostic.
6: And I'm Emily Grafeo. We're kicking you off to the closing bell here in the U.S. in New York on a day when the S&P 500 is higher by about 0.5%. Of course, lifted from that outlook from NVIDIA, the stock reporting earnings yesterday up about 8% right now. The focus now goes to Jackson Hole. We already had two Fed presidents saying that they want the Fed to act sooner as inflation remains above the central bank's 2% target. So that's pushing up yields across the curve, highlighting the two-year yield here, just about at 4.2%. Oil also higher on the day, up about 2.4%, Romain.
5: But we go back to that rally in NVIDIA, which is a little bit less about the quarter that just passed and a little bit more about the longer-term guidance. 70% revenue growth all the way out to 2028? How about that? Putting a growth rate on a fiscal year that doesn't even start for another year and a half, a bullish signal that the fulcrum for this AI trade sees no let-up in demand anytime soon. But here's the wrinkle. Jensen Huang also made it clear that he doesn't actually see any let-up in the supply constraints that for right now are giving him and other component makers massive pricing power. NVIDIA's already raised prices. Amazon, Apple, Qualcomm, to name a few, they've also let folks know that price hikes are coming their way too. And that's raising questions about inflation fatigue that could upend both corporate and consumer spending. So maybe that's why on a day where NVIDIA heads for its biggest post-earnings day gain in about 9 quarters, the vast majority of the rest of the equity market, that's underwater.
7: So you have a market on the S&P that at the top of the house is going to be much more influenced by the actions in the bond market than they have been in the past, simply just because of the issuance that we've seen. And I can tell you that right now there is this pretty big cognitive dissonance in the market between equity vol and bond vol that does not typically stay that way. You're going to see some sort of reconciliation.
5: And that is the setup for Kevin Warsh, who on Friday will deliver his first speech from the Fed's Jackson Hole Symposium since taking over as Fed Chair. Thorsten Slok over at Apollo saying Warsh likely to deliver an economic outlook with a, quote, hawkish flavor, a bid to keep long-term yields in check. But, of course, his success in doing so might be a bit beyond his control. We've been talking a lot about this idea of some of the structural factors that have actually been pushing rates higher, the so-called debasement trade that some folks, if not embracing, certainly sniffing around at, and it raises a lot of questions about what that all means for all of the assets across the spectrum over the next few months. Stephanie Gill joins us right now, CIO over at Robinhood Markets. Kick us off to the close. Great to see you.
8: You too.
5: When you look at an earnings report that we got out of NVIDIA, which seems to suggest the AI trade will go on, but you have to stack it up with all the other factors going on out there. Is there a case to be made for that AI trade, or should we be paying a little bit more attention to the Fed and rates and all the macroeconomic factors surrounding us?
8: I think it's all intertwined because I think NVIDIA is turning into a bank if you look at like the details of their financings. Mm-hmm. And you saw, you know, their free cash, like, yes, I think the thing that moved them was the huge increase in 2028 sales growth expectations. But if you look at their free cash flow, it's half of what was expected. And then you add in stock-based compensation from that, or take away, I should say. And they're doing buybacks, yes. But I just think like if you don't have them as backstopping things, then, you know, there will be a dissipation. The one place that this is showing up, obviously, everywhere and starting to really be consistent is in the commodities market. Mm-hmm. Because if that demand starts to die down there, then I think that's a sign that it's dying down everywhere, since it feeds, like copper feeds into this stuff. But I think that it matters, because if you think about the issuance of U.S. corporate versus treasuries, so treasuries have been consistently like around an additional $2 trillion a year. If you look at U.S. corporate, this year, for the first time in like at least a decade, it's a net new issuance of $3 trillion. So it's more than the U.S. Treasury. So there's a competition to take down debt.
5: Yeah, it's real. I remember we had someone on this program earlier in the year who actually said they were taking more cues from the corporate credit market than they were with some of the Treasury auctions. And I kind of laughed. I mean, this was pretty prescient at the time, but now it seems very obvious. But it gets to this idea of what you think investors should pay attention to. I understand that the corporate credit issuance is driving yields to a certain extent. Mm-hmm. But obviously, the AI trade is inflationary. Mm-hmm. We know that. It's having upward pressure, and that does not appear to be abating. I mean, we just heard from Best Buy earlier today, and they said, look, they're already seeing a slowdown in computer sales, which is kind of weird heading into the school year and the holiday season.
8: Mm-hmm. Because, I mean, if you think about it, like, there's a couple things I've bought recently that I've been, like, kind of shocked by the price.
5: Yeah, join the club.
8: but I think the consumer, you can even see in the earnings, like, some of them are doing really well. I think people just have limited income, and they're just picking their spots in terms of the brands that they use. You saw that with Abercrombie and Fitch versus Dick's Sporting Goods, right? So I think the consumer definitely needs to try to hang on, but I don't know if that's going to be the driving force of the market, because the market is so dominated by this AI theme, and I just don't know if that's going away. Mm-hmm. But I do think free cash flow is going to matter in an environment where interest rates are unlikely, I think, to fall anytime soon.
6: You know, we've been talking about the debasement trade a lot and what it means for where investors really should be positioning against the risk that the dollar no longer becomes a reliable store of value. What are your thoughts on that?
8: I just wrote a piece, The Value of Store of Values, for Investors Guild, is my weekly blog. I was actually talking about this, and I said, like, the store of value is the first thing to go usually, and then the other things, like the transactional aspect of money, takes longer. I do think gold is something that everyone should be considering as a store of value. We've, in Robinhood Strategies, added to gold in the last like week or two. We also have materials names in our portfolios to also be a part of this. I think you want it, like, commodities is definitely a place that I think will continue to move higher, and that can be a protective point. Bitcoin is a place that I'm not quite sure yet about. I think it could potentially be, and I definitely think for the financial system it will start being more prominent, but I'm watching the technicals of that, and I'm like, is the recent pop a Fugazi or not?
6: Right. Yeah. I mean, there's going to be a lot of focus, I think, on where long-term rates go from here, particularly with Jackson Hole. Do you think that there's a level that entices more buyers to come in? I think Guggenheim was saying earlier this week, like, 6% was the level that, you know, they would come in and be a buyer. How is that dynamic kind of playing out right now?
8: I definitely think there'll be a level. What is it? You know, the level of resistance seems to be 4.7 on the 10-year, 5.3 mm-hmm. in the 30-year. Yeah, if you saw 5.25, 5.3 on the 10-year, you might start to see it. I also think back to, like, when they're, that term bond vigilantes, which was quite prominent in the kind of 80s. And that was when the last time that we actually had interest costs as a percentage of GDP for the U.S. for treasury market be over 3%, and now it's back to being over 3%. So I think the bond vigilantes might actually help keep a lid on it, if you know, and force the issue, like you had the Wall Street Journal op-ed from Druckenmiller. So I think that if you do see pops, that will actually, like, all of the rhetoric will start to get people to pay attention to it, and that may be a stepping in point. But I still don't like being long duration, personally.
5: Yeah, well, no one seems to like being long duration these days, whether it's in the fixed income market or equities as well. But it's kind of interesting, like on a day like today, where NVIDIA surprises, and then you see how concentrated the rally is. I put that in quotation marks, because it's basically, if it weren't for NVIDIA, we'd be in the red. But every other company that's higher is basically has a direct link to NVIDIA in some way or another. And then everything else is either flat or down significantly. And I do wonder if we start to see a return to that concentration in the equity market, if AI is the only story until we get something else.
8: I think the only place that you could, the opposite to that is in the healthcare space. I do actually think it benefits from AI, you know, discoveries and linking things. Someone put it this way to me, which I really appreciated, which is you have specialists, just like doctors can be specialists, and sometimes it's frustrating for you because you're like, you want somebody to think outside the box for you. LLMs can help you connect things that specialists are not looking at together, and I think that's what happens in healthcare. So we are making sure we have allocations there as well, which isn't necessarily directly tied to the AI trade.
5: Yeah, and there's a direct link. We're actually going to talk to the Agilent CEO a little bit later. The picks and shovels of the life sciences business right now. Stephanie, always great to have you. Stephanie Guild, CIO over at Robinhood Markets, kicking us off to the close here on this Thursday afternoon, a focus on the AI trade and a focus on computer storage and Everpure. It used to be called Pure Storage, and well, now it thinks it can be everywhere. A beat and raise quarter. We're going to catch up with the chairman and CEO to talk about where the next opportunity lies.
6: Plus, from one earnings report to another, life sciences firm Agilent benefiting from improving end markets.
5: There you go.
6: And stronger demand in its latest quarter. Like Romain said, we're going to sit down with the CEO exclusively on the heels of the results to hear more about what's driving the business.
5: And another exclusive conversation. Emily, how much do you think a law firm can be worth? Well, John Morgan, well, he's got a pretty high price tag. And well, if you want to find out, stick around. We're going to catch up with him later in the show as well, right here on Bloomberg.

0: 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I'm Haslinda Amin in Mumbai. 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
2: I'm David Westin. 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
0: 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I'm Lisa Abramowitz in Rio de Janeiro, and this is Bloomberg.
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10: Welcome back. Shares of computer storage company Everpure down on the day, despite the company beating estimates and raising its full year forecast as it gets a boost from the hyperscalers. Joining us right now is the chairman and CEO of Everpure, Charlie Giancarlo. Hey, great to have you here, Charlie. Let's first start off talking about, it was a good quarter, 38% jump in revenue. You raised the full year sales guidance up to around, $600 million above that midpoint here. It gets to a lot of questions, though, as to sort of what were the expectations coming into this quarter? And what do you think you can do to satisfy investors going forward? Is this a growth story with regards to new customers? Is this a growth story with regards to higher prices? Where does the growth come from?
11: Well, the answer is both. Higher prices, of course, has driven the top line. But frankly, it's our market share pickups that are driving the top line even more. I mean, our core business, the core sales of the product were up 50%. Our sales of our as a service product offering were up 120% year over year. You put those together, our growth rate is just incredible right now. And, no one can really explain on the day to day, but we're up about over 50% year over year in terms of our stock price. Just in the last quarter, we're up at least 30%. So, we've seen a lot of stock price improvement. So trading on a daily basis is a fool's guess.
10: Absolutely. But with regards to the longer term story and the longer term agreements and the hyperscaler deals that you're adding, can you give us a sense here as to whether those deals are binding or at least have some sort of minimum purchase commitment in them that would be binding, that would make investors comfortable with regards to meeting longer-term targets?
11: Oh, yeah. These are not, when you put together agreements with hyperscalers, you're not doing it on a weekly, monthly, quarterly basis. You're putting together annual agreements that are commitments on both sides for a period of time. And, we have visibility out to 2028 in terms of what sales of our solution are going to be in those hyperscale environments. So they are based on contracts. So they're solid as far as we're concerned. Now, because we currently have two hyperscalers signed up, and because we are being very cautious with their what they consider their intellectual property, the amount of those sales, we're not very explicit in that, but we are talking about tens of exabytes of product that'll go into their infrastructure over the next couple of years.
12: Talk a little bit more about the visibility that you have into just how the AI infrastructure landscape has been evolving as we continue into this kind of build out cycle.
11: Right. Well, our solution into the hyperscalers serves multiple purposes. They don't build storage specifically for AI or for other uses. They use their general purpose storage in all those environments, and we're going into their general purpose storage. But AI, without a doubt, has affected the market in incredible ways, and you were speaking about it just a bit earlier, where the demand is completely outstripped supply in the semiconductor market, and that's driven prices to, levels we haven't seen in 10 years. So it's affecting the market in many ways. I would say that customers continue to buy, so that, you know, that we've seen that in our top line. But frankly, we're picking up market share in our core market as well. And that's really what's important to us, is seeing that we're not only doing well because of the general uplift of the market, but we're doing extraordinarily well because, you know, our competitive stance is just so much better than it was, even a few years ago, because of the investments that we've made in our business.
12: You know, speaking of that growth and that market share, you know, you were mentioning how much the stock price has grown. You're actually now one of the largest companies in the S&P 400, one of the largest eligible to move up into the S&P 500 when they announce their index changes in just a few weeks. What would it mean for the company to get added to the S&P 500?
11: It'd be a source of pride, I think, for the company. Of course, it brings on new responsibilities. Frankly, our ambition is to be the largest vendor in not just data storage, but data storage and management with our customers. That's a huge opportunity ahead of us. We just guided to a $5 billion year. You know, that opportunity is $10 billion plus, you know, in terms of total opportunity. And getting into the Standard & Poor's 500, you know, is the next step on the ladder, if you will, but lots of steps beyond that. So, yeah. You know, we have very high ambition, and, we have the track record of beating and raising for the last eight quarters, consistent beats and raise, and we expect to continue to do that.
10: Is there any sense here, though? I am curious about, we talk about just how much AI is assisting, or you and your team talk about this, but it's not actually broken out in any way. Is the AI business as a standalone going to become a big enough business where you would feel comfortable breaking it out as a line item on the income statement?
11: Well, to be honest with you, we have a lot of things vying for very large portion of our business. The hyperscale business is going to be a very large portion of our business, certainly from an operating margin standpoint. Our core business, continues to grow, and it's, as I mentioned, we're growing at well over 50% in that business right now. And then we have the AI portion of the business, which arguably is still relatively small in the enterprise environment. We do see that growing substantially. I think, it's hard to predict exactly what will be broken out over time, but we have a lot of growth areas that are vying for, you know, the next big movement, if you will, in our total growth.
10: Only about 30 seconds left, but I remember when you kind of came in and you had this big all hands on deck back in 2017 or whatever it was, and there was when you were called Pure Storage at the time, and there was a lot of talk about whether you would keep that name, and you said, yeah, we'll keep it until we don't need to keep it. You changed the name 9 years later to EverPure. What does EverPure signify? That Pure Storage
11: signifies two things. Yeah. First of all, that we've now grown beyond just storage. Now, storage is still very important to us, to be clear. But now we are going after the data management portion of the business, enabling customers to make better use of their data by cataloging it, classifying it, creating context around it, and then allowing them to allowing customers to understand what's the sources of truth from within their own data environment. We're going to get to a point that we call data primacy, which we've written a document on now, where applications are designed around data rather than data being designed around applications. So that required us to move away from just being known as a storage company and moving into the data management portion of it. Mm-hmm. So, but we wanted to stay pure. We want to stay true to our core principles, we'll stay close to our customers, stay close to our R&D and our technology and innovation roots, mm-hmm. and therefore EverPure.
10: All right, Charlie, we'll catch up again soon. Charlie Giancarlo, the chairman CEO over at EverPure. When we come back, we're going to talk NVIDIA. Stick with us. This is The Close on Bloomberg.

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6: Shares of NVIDIA surging on the day. This after the company posted a long-term growth forecast that, well, caught everybody by surprise. Our next guest, though, says scarcity is the only reality right now in the AI build-out as these giants look to speed up in this race. Antoine Schkeiben joins us right now, equity research analyst covering technology infrastructure over at New Street Research. And Antoine, I do want to start there with the scarcity idea. I mean, one number that popped out at me in that NVIDIA report wasn't the revenue and earnings, but it was the supply commitments, which more than doubled in the quarter. And Jensen Huang was very blunt about it. Basically, they're trying to get their hands on as many of the components as they need right now to take advantage of this. They get hit by that supply constraint, but of course, they're also benefiting from that supply constraint as well. What's the balance for them?
8: Yes, thanks. Thanks, Romain. Happy to be back on the show. I would say, you know, when you look at the pace at which NVIDIA has been growing and the guide, the 70% guide for next year, it is supply constrained. So it's very important for the company, you know, to ensure that they have one, sufficient supply to meet the guide, and two, that they can get, you know, their hands, for example, on these very expensive memory chips at a price that allows them to also defend, you know, the 72 to 73% gross margin that's holding up well as well. So I think, you know, securing supply is at the same time, you know, an opportunity for them to make sure that they can address the demand and make sure they can address it, you know, with good margins, given the bit of materials of these GPUs that keeps increasing.
0: Any sign then that demand would at all fall off, or is the takeaway in your view from this earnings that we don't really need to be thinking about demand, at least for quite some time?
8: I think, you know, what the print gave us yesterday is just extremely good visibility on the near term. Mm-hmm. So we know that, you know, NVIDIA is sold out until the end of 2027, basically. And we already kind of knew it, you know, when Jensen guided, you know, the $1 trillion worth of orders back in March at GTC. Now we see it in revenues, in the guidance. Now the question, you know, is what happens beyond 27? And of course, if they're supply constrained, I'm talking calendar on 27. If there's supply constraint in calendar 27, it's probably going to extend the cycle into 28. I mean, we hear that, by the way, across the board from other vendors, you know, across chips, equipment, networking, etc. We hear already, you know, visibility into subsequent years, and we hear it from semicaps, by the way. When semicaps tell you they have visibility, you know, like the guys who actually sell the tools to make these chips, they tell you they have visibility that extends, you know, for a few years. That's actually the strongest data points that tells you, you know, that if we're adding more capacity to build these chips, that we're going to keep growing, you know, probably until the end of the decade.
6: Well, talk to us about competition to NVIDIA, because that could look a lot different by the time we get to 2028 than what it looks like today in 2026.
8: Yes, that's definitely, of course, like a major concern. We've been following, by the way, like a big event, Hot Chips, you know, where you have all the hyperscalers who came on stage and announced, you know, for example, Meta came up and gave a lot of details about their MTIA accelerator. Google gave details about their TPU. We even had, you know, OpenAI come on stage and show you that in 9 months, they were able to pull together a chip and actually a system that is, you know, quite competitive with Vera Rubin.
9: Yeah. Yeah. All right, Antoine, got to leave it there. Great stuff. Antoine Chukaiban, equity research analyst over at New Street Research. NVIDIA shares up about 8% here on the day. Another stock that is on the move today, Agilent. A big earnings beat. We're going to catch up with the CEO, Padraig McDonnell, for an exclusive conversation about what's next for the life sciences company. That's coming up next here, right on the close, right on Bloomberg.
10: How your business day ends often depends on how it begins.

0: 3:30 p.m. here in New York. This is the countdown to the close. I'm Romain Bostic.
1: And I'm Emily Grafeo.
0: You know, we've been talking a lot about NVIDIA, which, of course, is kind of the quintessential picks and shovels company in the AI space. But there's another company out there, Agilent. It's kind of the picks and shovels company in the life sciences space, which actually has a lot of similar parallels to what's going on in AI directly.
1: Yeah, there's a lot of crossover, and you can see the stock up in the green right now, Romain.
0: Yeah, it's up about 1% on the day. We should point out, this stock's been on a tear since its last earnings report 3 months ago. I think it's up roughly 40% since late May here. So some people now are trying to get back on board with this stock. And a lot of that will depend on, well, how much they can keep this growth going. Padraig McDonnell joins us right now. He's the CEO of Agilent Technologies, coming off of revenue growth in the most recent quarter of about 7% on an organic basis, adjusted EPS of $1.62. There is a durable story here, Padraig, but walk me through the mechanics of what led to the organic growth, what led to that EPS number this quarter, and whether that's sustainable for the next quarters coming up.
2: Yeah, thanks very much. So Agilent is a part of an essential infrastructure behind modern science, from developing and manufacturing new medicines and diagnosing cancer to ensure food and water safety, and actually enabling advanced semiconductor manufacturing, which is really critical at the moment. Thinking about the quarter, we delivered 7% core growth. We saw strength across all three businesses while significantly expanding our underlying margins. And what is most encouraging is the performance was broad-based, both with improving markets and the compounding effect of our in-house Ignite transformation initiative. We're building a company that's really sustainable to outperform the markets over time.
0: Well, I mean, we've seen that too. I mean, we should point out, I mean, it's all like a third of your revenue actually comes from the instruments themselves, and the rest of that is from sort of repeatable revenue with regard to the consumption and services tied to that. How durable is that model, Padraig?
2: Yeah, it's very durable. You know, coming out of the strong quarter, what's coming together for is the benefit of two instrument replacement cycles and two reshoring waves, both on the semiconductor and the pharma reshoring in the US. So we're all set to crest at different times over the next 2 to 3 years. And we have a differentiated CDMO capacity that's poised to go online over the next years. And that, I think that's all against the backdrop of improving end markets and structurally better execution. And what I'm really excited about is finishing the year strong, and I'm really optimistic about 27 and what it holds both for us and the life science industries. And the life science markets are improving. You see that across the board, whether it's pharma, chemical and applied materials, or diagnostics. And it's got steadily better through the year, which is great.
1: So you've been a player in life sciences consolidation over the years. You know, what would be attractive for a potential deal? Would it be, you know, wanting to expand into a new region or a new business entirely?
2: Yeah, so we're in amazing markets, but there's a lot of fast-growing adjacencies, so continuing to add to our service capability. Also, you look at the area of AI and software and the idea of autonomous labs. These are labs that are going to be autonomous over time. So looking in that space, how do we, you know, partner, invest in physical AI, but also in our tools to make sure we have the right tools for the future? And you see that also in our semiconductor business, where we have reshoring going on, and no fab runs without an Agilent machine or an Agilent technology. Both on the high purity chemical side and on the nodes. So we have a lot of growth vectors going forward and a lot of areas where we can expand.
1: How healthy do you think the supply chain is in the semiconductor space? I know it's a little different than, you know, the NVIDIA chips, but of course we were talking earlier about NVIDIA's supply, and, you know, this is a company that's talking about not being able to procure the supply that they need. What does it look like from your business?
2: Yeah, so talking from our perspective, we're the beneficiary of AI by plugging into chip manufacturing. So you see us in fabs, you see us in the support infrastructure around fabs. No fab can run without our system, so we're incredibly important to the semiconductor supply chain, ICP, triple quad technology. And also, you might have heard of Forever Chemicals. That's another area that needs to be tested in these fabs, and we're the world leader in those tests going forward. So from our perspective, we're really at the forefront of all that.
0: I mean, you talk a lot about the reshoring here in the U.S. being a benefit to your business. There was still some meaningful growth in China, 9%. That was against, I think, guidance that you guys had given basically for the quarter to be flat. What's driving that? Is that also something that could be a meaningful contribution going forward, China?
2: Yeah, so China is an upside driver for sure. Strength is continuing. It's a hotbed of innovation in life sciences, and we have a longstanding presence in the region of over 40 years. And what you see in that, you see in the region a lot of innovation, a lot of manufacturing companies from outside China investing in R&D in China, but also a big indigenous pharma industry, which is really important. But also think about semiconductor in China. That's an area of exposure we have, and we're servicing that area as well. What we've seen in the quarter as well is an uptake in testing laboratories for food and environmental. That's been a core of our business, testing for PFAS and contaminants, both for food export and for local use. So again, it was a very great story, a big step up for China, and we've been making investments over the last number of years to make sure we can continue to grow.
0: The only declining market that I saw in your statement was on that academic and government revenue, down about 3%, and it's raising a lot of questions, particularly given some of the changes with regards to how the U.S. funds academic and government research. Is this a business that you have any intention of putting a little bit more attention to, or are you just going to accept the fact that the times have changed and maybe the funding has shifted elsewhere?
2: Yeah, look, it's a market for us, but it's a relatively small market. You know, I think if you look at the U.S. market, it's probably 2-3% of the whole company. And, you know, it's been challenged, but we're ready with our tools, and it's important that our tools and consumables and services keep these labs up and running. We're hoping next year we see an inflection in some of the projects going through, but it's an area we're going to keep focused on because it's incredibly important for the speed of science and also that we stay connected very closely with this market with new innovations.
1: How is the partnership going with OpenAI? Tell us a little bit more about that.
2: Yeah, so with AI, you know, we take AI with one simple thing in mind: growth. Is how can we improve business for our customers and make them more efficient? So we worked a partnership with OpenAI. We're looking at how we create abundance within the company, about how we do business faster with customers. But in our products, the idea of physical AI and the ability of our software to be leading the way in this autonomous lab, and that's going to be really clear over the next couple of years. If you think about the autonomous lab, we're OpenAI would be really important for us on the software side with coding, etc. Our tools are the eyes. Automation or physical AI are the hands. And the agents running the experiments are the brain. So you can see AI across all that value chain. So the future is very bright, and we're very well positioned for that. And I have to say, you know, if you lead with growth and think about how you're going to create more growth for your customers, it's proving that it's going to be very successful for us.
0: Well, but as you start embedding a lot of this AI and automation stuff into these kind of workflows, I mean, when does that become a separate line item that folks can look at rather than just, you know, me going to the slide deck and seeing, you know, whatever management decided to call it?
2: Yeah, the great news is that it's really early stages. The market is actually being created, and we're at the forefront of that creation. So it's really early to see it. What the good news is that we're involved with a number of lighthouse companies about how we're partnering and how we can make that more effective for our customers. So you'll see over the next year more information coming out for us. And over time, I think you see the future will be much bigger in that regard. And why is it important for Agilent? Because we help the customers be more productive with it, but also we actually create more value streams around that. Not just the tools or the services, but more software and AI interaction for the customers.
0: Porik, before we let you go, I just kind of have to point out, too, I mean, you've been with this company for decades and obviously worked your way up to the top. You came in here with that Ignite transformation, a way to sort of make sure that this company was set up for the future. As it stands right now, and since you've taken over as CEO, can you tell investors right now that that has actually been mission accomplished, or is there still more work to do?
2: There's still more work to do, but what I say, the first 2 years of the foundation we put in has been phenomenal. You look at our margin, you were dropping more to the bottom line than what you're seeing on the revenue, which is really strong. We have a lot of more enterprise capability around enterprise pricing. Now we're turning our guns on internal innovation through Ignite, but also through AI has been run through Ignite. So building that foundation was really important. We're far more nimble, we're executing faster, and it's going to help every facet of the company, how we can bring more technology to our customers.
0: All right. All right, Padraig. Well, we'll talk again soon. Padraig McDonnell, he is the CEO over at Agilent Technologies. The share is up for a third straight day on the back of that company's earnings report last night. When we come back, we're going to take a look at shares of Wendy's, not doing well at all, down about 13% on a report. The Trian maybe has no plans to take it private. That's our stock of the hour. It's coming up next, right here on The Close, right here on Bloomberg.

0: bringing you the latest geopolitical news whenever and wherever it happens. I'm David Gura on Salar de Uyuni in Bolivia, and this is Bloomberg. 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
0: Earnings season is underway. We're going to get some key reports.
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10: What are the potential thresholds that could potentially stymie some of the pipeline?
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11: Bringing you up-to-the-minute geopolitical news whenever and wherever it happens. I'm Stephen Engel at Japan's Akasaka Palace in Tokyo, and this is Bloomberg.
12: Shares of Wendy's having their biggest one-day drop since 2020. This on the back of a report that Trian Fund Management has no plans to take the burger chain private. Daniela Satori joins us right now, who covers the restaurants for us at Bloomberg from our Chicago bureau. It just seemed, like a couple weeks ago, the stock was having its best day ever on the reports that they might actually be taken private. So what do we know, Daniela?
13: So what we know is that, yeah, there's been this back and forth of whether the company may or may not be taken private. It's interesting in the sense that, of course, there was an idea that perhaps an investor taking the company private would accelerate changes. But it's worth noting that Wendy's is already implementing a lot of changes. The company knows that it has fallen behind. Its same store sales have declined for six straight quarters or something like that. And they have a recently appointed CEO who has made new management changes. I mean, they have a new marketing chief, they have a new CFO. So changes are already well underway at the company.
14: But can it really turn this around without that bid to take private? I mean, clearly the investors today not too confident about that turnaround plan.
13: It might be a question of how long is this going to take, because just to give you a little bit of context, I mean, the new CEO outlined some pretty fundamental issues that the company has faced, right? So he said that the company has let quality slip, that they've relied too much on deals, that their marketing hasn't hit. So he seems to be that there's just a lot of changes that need doing. And of course, when you're a public company, it's just harder sometimes to go faster, to go fast enough when it comes to those changes. But, it's not like the company was stagnant and they needed a jolt from an outside investor. Well, not an outside investor, so they're already in the company. But, there was already a plan that was in place, including a new CEO, right? Like the company has had about three CEOs in the past few years.
12: Well, I can say the idea. I mean, you kind of talk about this idea. I always thought that they were one of the better performing of the fast food chains, not just in terms of actual sales, but just in terms of perception, brand equity, et cetera. Has that been lost to McDonald's or Burger King or whoever?
13: That has definitely changed. So if we remember a few years ago, Burger King was actually the one that slipped and Wendy's became the number two Burger King in the U.S. And that has now, as of this past quarter, changed. Burger King is back on top. And it is interesting that the CEO, I think, was pretty candid in the most recent earnings call. And he said, we had this perception as being high quality and that has just slipped. It seems like they said they were cutting corners to save money.
12: All right, Daniela, I got to leave it there. Daniela Satori there. A closer look at Wendy's, the shares down on the day, a little bit of a back and forth as people try to figure out, will Trian actually do something or maybe not? When we come back, we're going to count you down to those closing bells. Sarah Malik, CIO over at Nuveen, she joins us next. This is Bloomberg.

0: I'm David Westin. Join me each week on Wall Street Week for stories of capitalism. This week, central bankers meet in Jackson Hole as the bond market struggles to keep up with all that borrowing. Three former finance ministers tell us why doing the right thing on fiscal policy cost them their jobs. While in Hollywood, the new young Turks of streaming media storm the citadel of the studios.
1: It is completely taking over the world.
0: Watch Wall Street Week. More than what you need to know, it's what you need to think about.
2: We actually just expanded the set of customers that have access to Mythos. I think it's about an additional 150 organizations around the world in 15 different countries. And really our approach to Mythos has always been, there's a time component to it. So we released it initially to cyber defenders. So some nonprofit groups, some governments, some organizations that are critical infrastructure for protecting against potential cyber attacks. And just like in any kind of security vulnerability situation, you have to give the defenders a head start. The technology, AI models are going to keep advancing. If it's not us, you know, one day releasing a Mythos level model, another AI company will. But it actually matters who you give access to first and how long they have to patch some of the vulnerabilities that Mythos was capable of revealing. And so we're taking this very cautious, very tiered approach, which I know in some ways is frustrating because people really want access to the model. But I think, again, as a company that's founded on these principles of being ethical, being responsible, we felt it was important to give access to the organizations that were capable of really helping us defend against some of these risks, and then slowly widening that circle to more and more critical infrastructure until eventually we feel it's safe to release it more widely.
3: 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I'm David Gura.
4: I'm Lisa Mateo.
5: And I'm Christina Ruffini. We're tracking breaking news today from Wall Street to Washington.
4: Let's start overseas. The
6: sector is really propelling this deal forward.
3: Yeah, the hope is this will open up new markets and provide some additional liquidity.
6: Of course, now they're going to have competitors.
4: We got a big week coming up in politics.
3: Earnings season is underway. We're going to get some key reports.
4: Everything you need to know before the markets open on Monday.
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7: The multi-trillion dollar industry. 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
10: Just about 10 minutes until we get to the closing bells here on this Thursday afternoon. Emily, stocks in aggregate are in the green, but it's a pretty narrow rally that we're looking at here.
11: Yeah, NVIDIA is really the focus right now. It's up almost 9% after raising their outlook after earnings last night. And you can see at the index level, not as much movement there. Like you said, Romain, the S&P 500 only up 0.6%. Still in the green, though. Oil higher as well. And yields moving up higher. Not by too much, but it's across the curve. The two-year yield up about 2 basis points. Longer end yields up as well. We did have two Fed speakers already at Jackson Hole talking about how inflation is still above that 2% target, and they want to see the central bank act to control it.
10: Yeah, and we're going to have a special coverage right here on Bloomberg tomorrow morning from Jackson Hole with Tom Keene, Michael McKee, a few other folks that I'm probably forgetting will also be out there. And of course, we are going to hear from Kevin Warsh with his keynote address at 10 a.m. Eastern time. So you definitely want to tune in for that as the market in what should be normally a relatively slow August has really had a lot to chew on over the last few days. Sarah Malik joins us right now, CIO over at Nuveen, to help us break down maybe what investors are going to have their eye on. You talk a lot about this idea of some of the pressure points out there with regards to some of those long-term treasury yields, the AI earnings, and the need to sort of prove itself, rising oil prices. We see where oil prices are. I guess we got some proof of life yesterday from NVIDIA on AI. Still, though, the jury is out on where treasury yields go.

0: Next, what do you expect tomorrow?
1: Well, we expect, it's interesting, the markets are not pricing in a big move tomorrow, given Warsh's speech. It's about 60 basis points in terms of plus or minus. So it's not a lot of expectations out of it. What I'll be looking for is, does he have commentary around his comfort with long-term yields at over 5%? And also, how is he thinking about inflation and the strength of the economy? Just recently, jobless claims have been at the low end of the range. PMI data has been very strong. The Philly Fed data has been at some of the highest levels in years. All of that is telling us the economy is strong. Inflation is here to stay. Yields are telling us that. It'll be interesting to see if we get any commentary from Warsh around any of those items.
0: It gets to this idea, though, too, when we talk about equity traders and how they're valuing stocks, either on an individual basis or an aggregate. How much of a factor do you think current yield levels will be and bets on what the direction is for those yields?
1: Yields are increasingly important. It used to be more about the bond market and how is the bond market thinking about them, but equities take note of what is the 10-year and what are 30-year yields doing. And we've been seeing those creep upward, mostly because for one good reason, which is a stronger economy, but one reason that that's not so great, which is that inflation is structural. And how will the Fed react to that? Will they raise rates or will they be able to stay on pause? I don't think we have any cuts on the table, but what to watch there will be the employment markets, which have weakened. Now, of course, if employment markets continue to weaken and inflation stays structurally high, then we have to start thinking about stagflation. I'm not thinking that stagflation is going to be an issue yet, but that's another thing to watch. Right. Employment markets, are they going to keep getting worse? And secondarily, will inflation stay structurally above target, which is where we are on inflation already?
2: So where in the equity market then is basically a good place for investors to hide out? Is it the mega cap tech stocks that have these strong balance sheets, that have this resilience? Or is it maybe some more unloved parts of the equity market that haven't rallied yet?
1: Well, there's been three pressure points causing turmoil for the markets recently. That is yields, which we already discussed, higher oil prices, and of course, questions around the AI trade. NVIDIA answered that question yesterday very boldly and dismantled the bear's case on AI. People had been worried about AI spending. They talked about spending on CapEx through 2028. And even more importantly, they raised revenue growth for fiscal 2027 to 70% when consensus was at about 45%. So that's very bullish for tech stocks. And we're seeing that today at the expense of everything else that's not technology. We're also seeing software recover. We'll see Workday report after the close today to see if that continues. But if software and hardware and semis are continuing to show the strong earnings numbers, I think tech will continue to lead from here, and that'll be what takes markets higher.
2: Hey, what about within credit markets? We had a guest on The Real Yield a little bit earlier today saying that the equity investors have fared well from AI, but the fixed income investors haven't. I think he said we've been a bust. AI has been a bust for fixed income investors. Is there opportunity now to come in where spreads are?
1: Well, spreads have been pretty tight recently, which has been a little bit challenging for fixed income markets. But of course, yields are high. So returns on fixed income you can still get pretty strong returns on fixed income. It's interesting. You are seeing AI creep into the credit markets, though, in terms of the types of credits that are available for fixed income investors. But the main beneficiary of the AI trade is the Mag 7 and the NASDAQ. That's where the earnings is. And that's why those are the companies that have been leading the markets higher on the equity side.
0: It's kind of interesting. We talk about the Mag 7, but were you surprised at some of the results that we got out of some of the software makers? I know all the focus is on NVIDIA today, but I mean, you have Salesforce up 20%. A lot of the other software makers that have reported over the last couple of weeks seem to have sort of, at least for now, put some of those fears about that SaaS apocalypse to rest. And as you said, we're going to hear from Workday and Autodesk after the bell tonight. Is it too soon to sort of make a call on that?
1: So much noise around the impact of AI on software companies earlier this year. But really, when you separate the signal from the noise, it didn't show up in software companies' fundamentals. Revenue growth rates for software companies remained fairly stable. Earnings have remained very strong, and so have margins. So we're not seeing it. I think it was just a lot of concern earlier this year. There was so much talk about how many jobs is AI going to eliminate. We're not really seeing that to a great degree at this point. And which sectors is AI going to replace? People were very concerned about software. I don't think that's the case. So I think you will continue to see these companies rebound from the ashes.
0: Just real quickly, we're also going to get Marvell after the bell tonight. I am curious, anything to read from NVIDIA's earnings into Marvell? I know not quite apples to apples, but there's got to be a connection.
1: My question will be, if Marvell earnings are strong, it'll tell us that the AI trade is more than NVIDIA. It's broader than NVIDIA. I would like to see that with strong Marvell earnings.
0: Sarah, always a pleasure. Sarah Malik, CIO over at Nuveen, counting us down to those closing bells. Emily, we are just about 3 minutes away from those bells. And a reminder, we all are also going to get more earnings. Earnings season never stops. You heard Sarah refer to it. We're going to hear from Workday. Mm-hmm. We're going to hear from AskDesk. We're going to hear from Marvell. We're also going to hear from a couple interesting names in the more consumer-facing sector, Ulta Beauty, Affirm, as well as Gap.
2: Yeah, I mean, I think it's a good tailwind for these retailers, considering what happened with Abercrombie yesterday. But the software names have really been surprising. Salesforce up 23% right now. So the SaaS apocalypse is behind us, I guess. It's over.
0: Yeah, well, it depends. I mean, not all software companies are alike. Some have a little bit more of a moat. At least that's what Mark Benioff will tell you. Others maybe not, and maybe we'll find that out in the next few minutes. Those closing bells are upon us, with most of the major industries right now holding in the green. A full breakdown of all of today's price action starts right now.
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0: And right now, we are 2 minutes away from the end of the trading day. Romain Bostic here with Emily Grafeo, taking you through to that closing bell. It's a global simulcast. Tim Senevic joins us from the radio booth. Lisa Mateo in today for Carol Masser. Welcome to our audiences across all of our Bloomberg platforms, television, radio, our partnership with YouTube. And, of course, to parse the most crucial question of the day, Lisa Mateo, who's worse to work with, Tim Senevic or Tom Keene?
4: You're going to put me on the spot with that
5: one. I like that.
4: Tom's probably watching and having a heart attack right now. Sorry.
0: We
4: Tim,
0: love them
4: you're
0: both.
4: Not bad.
5: Oh, thank you. Yeah. Lisa's just going to say that until tomorrow. Then she can go back to work. You know, it's saying it's better to work with Tom because she's only with us until tomorrow. But it's been great so far. One thing that I'm watching here, guys, and I don't want to kind of steal anything from Emily here, but I can't help but look at the concentration risk or what some are referring to as concentration risk in today's trade. I mean, nearly every industry group is lower except for information technology. So this is really, even though we're seeing the index is higher today, it's really just about tech.
2: Yeah, the breadth is bad in this market. And you can see that not only in the composition of the S&P 500, but also in the Russell 2000 underperforming and the NASDAQ 100 really leading the way here.
4: Yeah, and I'm keeping an eye on yields. With sticky inflation, you have to look at yields are higher. The two-year 4.229, up about 2 basis points. We have the 10-year at 4.67. And that's up about 2 basis points as well.
0: Yeah, the coin called Bit holding out right around that 80,000 mark. You are seeing oil slightly higher on the day. And you talk about that concentration risk. I know we're going to talk a little bit more about that in a second. But this is basically the NVIDIA rally. The majority of the point gains in the S&P 500 directly attributable to that name. But, you know, sometimes you take a gain where you can get it up 50 points on the day for the S&P right around that 7730 mark, up about 0.7%. The Dow adding about 100 points or 0.2%. The NASDAQ composite up about 1.6% to close out the day, while the NASDAQ 100 adding 1.4 and the Russell 2000 getting in on the action with a gain of about 8 points or 0.3%.
5: Yeah, just to illustrate that lack of breadth that's happening in the S&P 500 right now, things are still getting settled. But even though the S&P was up more than 0.7%, Emily, only 150 stocks moved higher today, 350 moved lower.
2: And speaking of illustrating, if we go to the IMAP, you can really get a good visual of the concentration. The only sector in the S&P 500 that was in the green today was information technology, up 3.4%. Every other sector in the red, leading the losses here, consumer staples, healthcare, and consumer discretionary. But even energy, which is kind of a picks and shovel AI trade, was not able to post a gain today.
5: All right, I want to remind everybody, we are still awaiting earnings. It's still about NVIDIA in today's trade, but we're expecting to get Workday. And Romain, I think it's crossing right now.
0: Let's actually go to Autodesk first. Autodesk crossing the wire, the knee-jerk reaction for the software maker, down about 2% here. Adjusted EPS did rise to about $3.30 year over year from $2.62 the previous year. Net revenue in the quarter about in line with estimates at about $2.05 billion. The street was looking for $2.01. Billings in the quarter also slightly above estimates at about $1.85 billion. The street overall was looking for $1.81. Here's your forecast, Tim. Autodesk saying that revenue for the current quarter will be in a range of $2.13 to $2.14 billion. The street was looking for $2.08.
5: Okay, that's Autodesk. I'm looking at what's going on with Workday right now. A lot of eyes on this company after what happened today and yesterday with shares of Salesforce. Workday second quarter revenue does meet estimates. Shares in the after hours up 0.2%. The company sees fiscal year subscription revenue coming between $9.94 billion to $9.95 billion. The estimates for $9.95 billion. So pretty much in line there. The company sees fiscal year adjusted operating margin at 31%. It saw about 30.5%, and the estimate was for 30.5%. Second quarter revenue coming in above estimates ever so slightly at $2.65 billion. And the company sees third quarter subscription revenue at $2.52 billion. Shares of Workday down about 1.2%. Remember, there was that interest or reported interest earlier this year from Silver Lake that caused shares to move higher.
0: Absolutely here. And of course, not all software companies are treated equal. We talk about the big gainers on the day, Tim and Lisa, and one of them was a software name. And I think where a lot of folks are wondering whether we can take sort of what was out of Salesforce and maybe extrapolate into what we would hear from Workday and Autodesk. But obviously, every software company has a little bit of a different take here on how they fit into the AI story.
5: Yeah, we had a great conversation with Brody about this earlier. I mean, we were told there was going to be a SaaSpocalypse, right?
0: Mm-hmm.
5: And
0: yeah.
5: Even though a gain like today we're seeing with Salesforce, with the stock up more, yeah, you know, the most going back 6 years, mm-hmm, it's still down around 5% on the year. So it speaks to the challenges that I think some investors in the public markets still have when it comes to the effect of these AI companies on some of these cloud providers,
0: yeah,
5: or software providers.
0: Yeah, well, I get it. Yeah, and it's this idea, though, too. It's like, okay, well, if you're just sort of a generalist in this space, maybe AI does eat your lunch. If you're more entrenched, which is sort of the argument of Mark Benioff at Salesforce would make, that the when you're more entrenched into some of these enterprise, into the, some of these big corporations and their enterprises, then maybe the AI story isn't as much of a threat. But as you said, the jury's still out. Yeah, there's been a big rally in these names today and over the last few weeks, but all of these names are in the red.
5: It doesn't hurt to have Dario Amodei join you side by side to talk about a partnership between Anthropic. You know,
0: oh, absolutely.
5: What some people say is like, okay, the company that is the biggest threat to these SaaS companies.
0: Yeah,
5: so, yeah, that doesn't hurt.
0: I trust me, when I have my annual review, I'm going to see if Dario can join me.
5: You know. Maybe you might have to settle for Claude. Bad news.
0: For Claude. Okay.
5: Yeah.
0: Well, who knows?
2: That's really the question, though, for these software companies. Like, can they stay resilient in the age of AI? Do they create their own AI product, or do they choose to partner with other companies, at least for Workday? The CFO saying in the results, our results reflect continued momentum across the platform, AI emerging as a strategic driver of customer expansion. Look, it's not much to lift the shares right now. The stock down about 4% now in the after hours.
5: Two questions also about what these companies are doing with cash. The company authorizing an additional $4 billion in share buybacks. That's Workday. Shares down in the after hours still by 4.3%. Once again, fiscal year adjusted operating margin. The company sees fiscal year adjusted operating margin coming in at 31%. That's an increase of what it saw earlier, which was 30.5%. Like you said, though, with that narrowing of its fiscal year subscription revenue forecast, not doing much for shares in the after hours.
0: All right. Now let's move on to the chip space here and away from the software space for a second. Marvell's earnings crossing the wire right now. Second quarter revenue does beat slightly, $2.74 billion. The street was looking for $2.71 on average. Adjusted EPS, 94 cents a share. That's about a penny above the average of street estimates. Take a while here to dig in to try to find the forecast. But overall, the company is saying, at least on the surface, that it is expecting gross margins of roughly about about 58%, which is around what the street was looking for here. So no real material up in that margin guidance.
5: Okay, this is Marvell Technology. Shares down about 1.5% in the after hours. These earnings, they continue to come. Looking at shares of Ulta Beauty right now and looking at headlines, the company sees fiscal year earnings per share coming in at $28.70 to $29. It saw $28.36 to $28.80. The company sees fiscal year comp sales increasing 3.2% to 3.7%. That's an increase from what it earlier saw, which was 2.5% to 3.5%. Shares of Ulta Beauty in the after hours up about 2.8%. Looking backwards, the company's second quarter earnings per share coming in above estimates at $6.55. And second quarter comp sales coming in way above estimates at 3.8%. The estimate was for 2.44%. Ulta shares higher by about 2.8%.
0: And it raises a lot of questions about this idea of where consumer spending stands. I mean, you think about just how much of a mixed picture it's been out of a lot of these consumer-facing and retail companies. You have some companies reporting great growth, others still struggling. I thought it was interesting when we had last week, we were talking on the program about Walmart and the idea that, you know, a company that actually raised its guidance still got hit in the market, primarily because of that seemingly potentially slowdown in some of that sequential same-store sales growth.
2: Yeah, and you think about where the consumer is, it's really a mixed bag, Romain. Like you said, we just had Abercrombie earnings the other day. That stock blowing it out of the water. Ulta Beauty, another consumer-focused name. Look, the read right now, at least from the second quarter, is positive, a positive read on the consumer. We do still have to see that forecast, though.
0: But did you guys see the results we got this morning out of Dollar General and Dollar Tree and this idea sort of like how you have two companies kind of in the same space, kind of moving in different directions for different reasons. And it gets to this idea. I mean, we're beyond K-shaped or whatever people are doing trying to describe this economy. I think we just have to kind of come up with a new letter or shape to sort of, you know, characterize it. Best.
5: Well, the Treasury Secretary would like to see a C, right?
0: Yeah.
5: He calls it C-shaped.
0: The Treasury Secretary.
5: Yeah.
0: What's he up to these days? We haven't heard from him in a couple of days.
5: Yeah.
0: Did you watch that press conference he gave earlier this week? It was Monday.
5: I cannot believe that was this week.
0: Yeah, well, sure.
5: I'm looking forward to tomorrow.
0: Yeah.
5: How's that?
0: You think that's going to be better?
5: Yeah, it's happening
0: you,
5: before
0: Lisa?
5: It's happening
0: Lisa,
5: before
0: what,
5: our show.
0: Why are you here? Did they not invite you to Jackson Hole?
6: No, I did not get the invite.
0: Wow.
6: Maybe next time. Maybe next time. I know.
0: It's
6: I heard the Cowboy Bar is a fantastic place to kind of hang your hat. So I'd be excited for
0: let
6: that.
0: Me tell you, the highlight of that special coverage tomorrow is not going to be Tom Keene. It's going to be the vest that
6: Michael McKee
0: has been rocking all
5: All right.
6: Yes.
5: We'll see if the hat makes an appearance. Guys, that's going to do it for our cross-platform coverage on this Thursday afternoon. Don't worry. We'll be back tomorrow. Same time, same place. This is Bloomberg.
0: And our coverage continues here on The Close. We're going to dive a little bit deeper into some of those earnings, wrap up that really, really long earnings season and get some insights here as to where the markets may go next. Rich Weiss over at American Century. He joins us after the break right here on The Close, right here on Bloomberg.

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1: 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Has the dam broke, or is this just Carlyle doing a good job of selling?
2: We had great exits in the quarter from Japan, from Europe Technology, from U.S. Real Estate, and our U.S. buyout team, they've distributed 23% of fair market value over the last 12 months. 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
5: 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Everything you need to get the edge at the end of the market day. This is The Close.
6: Welcome back to The Close. I'm Romain Bostic. Let's take a look at where markets ended on the day. For most of the major indices, the end was, well, it was actually higher. The S&P 500 adding about 0.7% on the day. But we should point out a big chunk of those gains. In fact, all of those gains on a point basis pretty much coming from NVIDIA. To the downside, the biggest decliner in the S&P 500 today, and one to really keep an eye on, was Hormel. The shares dropped about 10%. This after the company cut its sales forecast. Of course, this is the maker of Spam, a lot of turkey products, having its worst day basically in a year, August 28th of 2025. And meanwhile, shares of Alphabet have been on an interesting downtrend as well. They only closed down on the day by about 0.4%, but it's now on a three-day slump. And quite frankly, it's been down by several percentage points going all the way back to the end of July. You flip up the board here, and we want to take a closer look at the tech space specifically. NVIDIA had a great day, one of its best post-earnings day performances that we've seen in at least about nine quarters, 8.7% gain on the day. But it kind of overshadowed what was also a phenomenal day for some of the software names. Salesforce rallying 23% on the day, CrowdStrike rallying 21% on the day, and Synopsys up about 14% on the day. And that actually brings us to our top story. That top story is about the resurgence of these software stocks over the past 2 months. The same software stocks that investors over the previous 12 months had given the Heisman stiff arm. The IGV software ETF, it includes Salesforce, ServiceNow, Adobe, a bunch of other names. It's up 17% since late June. The Philadelphia Semiconductor Index, it's sold off 14% since then. It's partly a shift away from the already locked in monster gains from the picks and shovel names like NVIDIA and Micron, and now a rethink of the beaten down software names who are emerging from an earnings season that suggests rumors of their death may have been greatly exaggerated. That's giving some of the CEOs in the software space, well, a bit of an I told you so moment. Salesforce chief Mark Benioff kicked off yesterday's conference call by addressing the quote skeptics who said AI will lead consumers to abandon Salesforce or negotiate lower prices. Instead, he says, attrition is near record lows, contract terms are improving, and he says, quote, this nonsense of this SaaSpocalypse, I think it's time to stop. We shall see. We continue our coverage here with Rich Weiss, Senior Vice President and CIO of Multi-Asset Strategies over at American Century Investments. And Rich, you know, not to be glib about Mark Benioff and his prognostications here, but there have been a lot of people that have gotten this broader AI trade wrong. And I am curious that now that the earnings season is basically done, we've heard from NVIDIA, the biggest company of them all. We've heard from Salesforce, Google, everyone in between here. How does it stack up based on what you learned this quarter? Does it give you, I guess, a little bit more confidence in this bull run, or are you still a little skeptical?
7: No, definitely more confidence. The earnings are coming through. And Romain, as you well know, it's not just AI and tech, right? Year to date, it's pretty strong almost across the board. Risk on market in a number of different sectors of the stock market. Double digit gains, top line and bottom line, virtually across the board year to date. So this just is a shot in the arm to lead us to believe it's going to continue. So I wouldn't say we're wildly bullish, but we're definitely leaning bullish.
6: Leaning bullish, is that lean specific to, I guess, the actual growth stories of these companies? And by that, I mean the actual supply and demand for their products, or is it more tied to more broader secular economic trends?
7: The latter. Broad-based. And in fact, if you look at the factors that are driving stocks this year, it's not growth, right? It's momentum and value of all things, which I think is lost, out there and by many investors. So broad-based, we are also, of course, keeping a good eye on non-U.S. equities as well. You know, emerging markets have doubled the return to U.S. And EAFE this year so far. And also, that's a great way to provide a hedge against the dollar decline. If there is one.
6: Well, I do want to just talk about that a little bit here, Rich. And we've obviously seen partly, I guess, a catalyst because of some of the actions that Scott Bessent has made or at least said he would make. This idea of the debasement trade, the idea that the fiscal situation and so many other factors out there, the fight or lack of thereof against inflation is maybe making some investors a little bit skittish about risk assets. And for that matter, even non-risk assets or like the Treasury bonds, which suddenly have a lot more risk seemingly priced into them.
7: Yeah, I think I'm in the majority here when I say I believe the recent actions by the Treasury Secretary to tamp down long-term rates is somewhat misguided. Stanley Druckenmiller's op-ed in the Wall Street Journal, well talked about, but treating the symptoms, not the illness, right? Let the bond market speak. We have a debt and deficit problem, and that's where the fire is, okay? So throwing some water over here on long-term rates, I think history's shown it's not a successful operation in the long run. In the short run, sure, it'll tamp down long rates. But we have a bigger problem to address. I believe the secretary knows that. He's doing what's needed in the short term, but we have a bigger issue to address right now.
6: I'll hold that thought for 1 second in conversation with Rich Weiss over at American Century. We are getting earnings out of Gap. Interesting story here with the second quarter results showing a contraction in comp sales down about 1%. The street was looking for growth of about 0.6%. The main drag, once again, continues to be Old Navy. Comp sales there down 4%. The street was estimating a drop in comp sales of 2%. And maybe, just maybe, that has a link to this next announcement. Gap now saying that it has appointed Michael Francis to take over as president and chief executive officer of the Old Navy brand. That will be effective on November 2nd. We should point out that Francis actually joined Gap earlier this year as the chief customer officer and head of marketing and shared services over at Old Navy. So the current head of Old Navy is out. A new one will come in on November 2nd, and we'll see maybe if they can work some magic there and maybe help boost that Old Navy brand. A contraction in those sales. We should point out Gap brand sales were up 10% in the quarter, beating estimates, and Banana Republic comp sales up 3% in the quarter, beating consensus estimates. I do want to go back to Rich Weiss over at American Century Investment and use that as a peg to get your kind of thoughts on the health of the consumer. Because amidst all these tech earnings, we got earnings out of a lot of retail companies. We've got official economic data. And I don't know, Rich, it's kind of like a Rorschach test. You can sort of read through all this stuff and basically say the consumer's doing bad. You could also read through that stuff and say, hey, things are still pretty healthy.
7: It's bifurcated, right? I'm not the first one to talk about a K-shaped recovery, right? Certainly the top wealth cohorts continue to do well. Large part of that is the wealth effect, heavy stock investors. The bottom leg of the K arguably not doing as well, most affected by what's effectively a regressive tax from the tariffs and other areas. So when you look at the aggregate figures, of course, the consumer overall looks very healthy. But if you look wealth cohort by cohort. It's not the case across the board. But overall, consumer relatively healthy, labor market hanging in there as well. And of course, as we just discussed, the AI boom, the manufacturing sector is really starting to waking up here. So I think the economy is on good track, at least in the next few months.
6: Final question. This really has to do about sort of picking and choosing where you want to allocate, specifically in the equity space. And we've had a lot of people on this program talk about this shift to quality or value, whatever term you want to put on it. What exactly does that mean? We started off the show with Stephanie Guild over at Robinhood, and she specifically talked about this idea, how she's laser focused on cash flow now. What constitutes quality and value right now in your mind?
7: Well, two different definitions here, distinct definitions. As our affiliates over at Avantis Investors heavily rely on a value factor, among other things. So it's defined, generally speaking, as a PE to growth type ratio or valuation metric. It's obviously a lot more complicated than that. But putting sectors aside and size aside, value as a component is what are the earnings of the company relative to the price. It's as simple as that. There are a lot of complex measures to do it. That's where we're focused. That's where Avantis is focused on its stock picking technology, and they're having an exceptional year doing just that. So we're focused there. Quality, on the other hand, is not doing as well this year. It's really momentum and value that are driving the market in terms of stocks.
6: All right, Rich, got to leave it there. Great explanation. Rich Weiss, Senior Vice President, CIO of Multi-Asset Strategies at American Century Investments. As we continue our coverage here, taking a look at the post-market trade, shares of Autodesk in the red, shares of Workday in the red. We're going to unpack those earnings with Rishi Jaluria, Managing Director of Software Equity Research at RBC. We'll be back in a moment. 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
1: These hyperscalers could account for anywhere upwards of one quarter of the U.S. debt market in terms of investment grade. We are seeing this being a dominant technical in the market. Despite hyperscalers coming to market with more than $220 billion of issuance, that's not actually crowding out the market. We're seeing tight spreads across the space. We suspect this is going to lend itself to more dispersion at the security level.
0: Don't miss Bloomberg Brief live every weekday.
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4: I'm David Westin. Join me each week on Wall Street Week for stories of capitalism. This week, central bankers meet in Jackson Hole as the bond market struggles to keep up with all that borrowing. Three former finance ministers tell us why doing the right thing on fiscal policy costs them their jobs. While in Hollywood, the new young Turks of streaming media storm the citadel of the studios.
5: It is completely taking over the world.
4: Watch Wall Street Week. More than what you need to know, it's what you need to think about.
6: Let's take a look at Workday. The shares under pressure in the after hours trade. Second quarter results relatively in line with estimates, though a subscription revenue forecast for 2027 that maybe came in just a touch lighter than what the street was looking for. Rishi Jaluria joins us right now. He's got a neutral on the stock, a 220 price target on a stock that, well, we should point out, had rallied more than 60% over the last couple of months heading into this print, though still down on a year-to-date basis. Rishi, what do you make of the results that we got today? And what does that tell you maybe about where the stock goes next?
7: Yeah, absolutely. And thanks so much for having me. Always a pleasure to be here. Look, I think you have to look in at Workday's results as kind of totality, because if you recall, you know, 2 weeks ago, we had a report that potentially Silver Lake Private Equity was interested in this, right? So that led to a little bit of a big pop. It's faded a little bit of it since then. So you had that, and you had the stock trade up a little bit today off Salesforce earnings. But look, I would characterize these results as better than feared. Workday's a name that I think investors have worried about a lot with, you know, the AI fears, what happens to headcount for a company that's primarily driven by a seat-based model. And especially with Anil, the co-founder and, you know, now CEO and former CEO stepping back in, I think that led to a little bit of concern. Look, I think results, the numbers were in line with what we expected. Definitely looking forward to the call in a little bit, in about 35 minutes, mm-hmm. and seeing just what they talk about their own AI strategy and early kind of green shoots there.
6: Well, I do want to ask you about the Silver Lake. And in fairness, I mean, the stock had kind of run up a little, even before that became public, or at least the rumors really became public. But I mean, most investors looked at that as, well, if Silver Lake sees something in here, and this reporting at the time by Bloomberg was that these talks have been going on for a while. So this wasn't just something that popped into their head. What does that tell you about the sell-off that we saw in Workday and some of these other SaaS stocks? I mean, does a company specifically like Workday, and for that matter, what we heard from Benioff last night on the conference call, I mean, they're basically saying, look, we have a moat here. We're entrenched, and that's not something that AI is just going to shake loose overnight.
7: Yeah, look, I think that's exactly right. I think we all looked at that as a sign that, you know, private equity sees what's going on, sees the pullback that's happening in application software, sees that it's overdone. And I think that there's a lot more certainty around what the future shape of software looks like. Obviously, there's concerns around pricing, around seat-based models. But I think the peak fears of DIY, that companies are just going to vibe code their own versions of Salesforce or Workday, those are kind of in the rearview mirror. Then I think what happens here is with Workday, and maybe why they're engaged in discussions, don't forget there's a dual class share structure here. So Anil and David Duffield still control the voting here. It's maybe a little bit of a potential MBO if it were to happen, where they can kind of accelerate the AI roadmap rather than your kind of traditional private equity playbook of let's go raise margins and gut investment.
6: So, well, yeah, and that's a good point. But it just, I mean, Anil, though, too, I remember earlier this year, I mean, he was very blunt about it. And I was really struck by Benioff's comments yesterday. But I mean, Anil said something to the effect, there's no amount of vibe coding that's going to basically replace, you know, a lot of this enterprise resource planning software. You buy that?
7: I do, 100%. In fact, we put out a giant piece on this, actually putting framework and numbers behind the whole DIY story. And look, the punchline of all of this is ultimately when you factor in the entire total cost of ownership, you think about the cost to maintain and replatform. You think about security risk. Mm-hmm. You think about like the lack of, what happens when you have a worse product. It all plays itself out. And when companies, if a company vibe codes their own and sees a security breach, it's going to be great.
6: Rishi, always a pleasure. We'll let you get to that conference call. Rishi Jaluria over at RBC Capital. We'll be back in a moment with a closer look at the world of real estate.

0: 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I'm Joanna Bersetchi in Al Ula, Saudi Arabia, and this is Bloomberg.
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2: 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I'm Lizzie Burden in London, and these are the stories that set your agenda.
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7: Bringing you up-to-the-minute news whenever and wherever it happens. I'm Haslinda Amin in Mumbai. 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
1: This week, Bloomberg is live at the Jackson Hole Economic Symposium. Tom Keene and Lisa Abramowitz, along with Michael McKee, will bring you news and interviews with Fed leaders, policymakers, and economists shaping global monetary policy. Tune in for continuing coverage and a special episode of Surveillance, August 28th at 9 a.m., including full coverage of Kevin Warsh's first speech to the conference. The Jackson Hole Economic Symposium on Bloomberg. Context changes everything.
9: All right, many real estate investors gravitate to the four food groups of the industry's focus: residential real estate, offices in large cities, data centers, etc. Bain Capital, though, is choosing a different path, aiming to invest around future real estate trends through areas like open air retail, leisure and hospitality, rentable townhomes, marinas, digital real estate. Ryan Cotton, well, he heads all that as the head of real estate over at Bain Capital. Ryan, great to have you here.
10: Thanks for having me, Ron.
9: You talk about this idea that we are in this commercial real estate cycle, 55-month long cycle.
10: And counting.
9: And counting. But what does that cycle mean? Is this like a valuation cycle, a leasing cycle, a demand? What is
10: it? Yeah, almost all of the above. Yeah. We kind of created the perfect storm through COVID, where you had zero interest rates that stimulated a whole bunch of development, a lot of supply growth into the markets, followed by the rate shock that came afterwards, which reset the price and yield of that real estate. And so you found yourself in this perfect storm of lots of available supply and therefore not a lot of growth in rents and NOI at the same time that you had a reset in the cap rate environment to a higher pricing paradigm.
9: Well, but I've heard other people say that on this show, but then they also say they went back into multifamily homes, they went back into offices, they went back into those traditional areas that were beaten down. And it seems like there's value there. I know you've not been very bullish, or at least not willing to put a lot of money into the office space, but why shun those areas?
10: Yeah, well, I think that's a bit of a reflexive reaction born of history that, you know, buy the dip is conventional wisdom in real estate. And for the last 20 years, where you had a declining interest rate environment as a benign backdrop, that strategy worked fairly well. I think the problem is twofold. Now we're in a world where you're in the higher for longer interest rate world. You can't rely on the rate reversion trade to make your commodity multifamily asset more valuable. You really have to grow NOI. You have to deliver growth. And at the same time, we've got oversupply in the industry that's weighing against that in the office sector and places like that. And so picking your spot where you can find growth and where you can build an OI is, I think, the secret to investing through this cycle.
9: Well, let's talk about some of those areas that you picked, because I was going through the portfolio. This reads like a country club membership. It's like golf clubs, marinas, open air retail, but anchored by an Equinox or Trader Joe's, the fancy stuff. What is that a bet on? Is that just a bet on an affluent consumer? Is this kind of like the recession proof model? What are you looking for here?
10: Yeah, I think everything we do is thematic in its origin, right? There has to be a long-term demand driver that sits behind it, something that's changed changing in the way we live, work, play, shop, that's causing us to need that real estate more than we have in the past. Some of those thematics may be the K-shaped economy, the wealth of America growing. And as people get wealthy, they consume different things. They buy private airplanes, they buy golf memberships, they buy luxury boats. And that leads to private airplane hangars and golf courses and marinas being stimulated demand situations that will lead to better NOI growth.
4: I am very intrigued by open air retail, mm-hmm. because I thought that was left for dead a long time ago. So explain to me, is that not just a buy the dip? You see a real longer term structural opportunity
10: absolutely,
4: there?
10: Absolutely.
4: Why? What's changed?
10: One, it has the best fundamentals of any sector in real estate. 97% occupancy, almost no supply growth, and an incredibly healthy tenancy that sits underneath it. Mm-hmm. You can't find that in office. You can't find that in multifamily. And so just the quality of income you're buying is incredibly high. The second thing, though, is we've been through a re-tenanting of those real estate assets. In the past, they were bad assets because they had a tax preparer and a dress shop and a stationery store where if you raise their rent, your tenant would go out of business. But now we've turned over to a next generation of retailing where you have site-based services like laser skincare spas and healthcare and daycare, where you have Lululemon and Apple stores and just a much better tenancy that's drawing traffic and creating sticky revenue.
4: But on that point, though, I mean, how much sort of, I mean, obviously, I assume a big part of this model is that those rents go up over time. But at some point, I mean, how much can you extract out of those names? I would assume they have to also, you have to have faith that they can grow, those businesses can grow in order to be able to afford that. Otherwise, you face the same situation of those tax preparers and other people you see.
10: For sure. And so I think as you select assets in that, you know, understanding your tenancy, the business model of those tenants and their growth strategies is really important. You want a healthy inline tenancy that's going to grow with you and tolerate rate bumps along the way.
4: In the commercial space, I am curious about this refinancing wall, which I thought was supposed to come in 2024, then 2025.
10: Yes.
4: We're pretty much almost through 2026. Is that just a thing of the past, or is this just kind of we're just kicking the can down the road, hiding the pain, is being swept under the rug somewhere?
10: Yeah, I think we've been kicking the can a little bit. Yeah. You know, some of the lessons of the GFC, blend, extend, pretend, got played out through this cycle as real estate hit distress and people just kept kicking maturities. One of the challenges, though, is that duration has been shortening. You know, 10 years ago, it was a 10-year loan you'd get. 5 years ago, it was a 5-year loan. Today, you can get a 2-year extension. And so we've been piling up these maturities on top of each other. And 27 to 30 is really the bolus of maturities that hit this industry. Mm-hmm. And there's going to have to be some real working through of all that debt overhang.
4: So give me a sense of what your house view is on interest rates, because obviously there's been a lot of talk, particularly about long-end rates going up because of fiscal pressures and other things here. What are you factoring in right now when you're sort of looking at either what's existing in your portfolio or new deals that you're looking at?
10: For sure. I think for a very long time, call it 5 years, we've had a paradigm at Bain Capital of high for longer, that rates were going to be elevated and stay elevated for a long time, born of inflationary pressures in the economy, energy prices now, but before that, onshoring, reshoring, deglobalization, a whole bunch of things, stimulative policies like the Big Beautiful Bill that drive liquidity in the economy, all inflationary, all create a rate backdrop for higher for longer interest rates. And of course, now we've got the Fed being tested a little bit that's putting pressure on the long end of the curve. And so what we've been doing is really underwriting with a lens toward, you know, rates are going to stay elevated and you have to be able to drive growth in that environment.
4: So your most recent fund, or that fund three then, I mean, give me a sense here, because I mean, you were targeting like mid to high teens returns on that. I mean, how does sort of, you know, a 5+ percentage points on a treasury bond affect though that math?
10: Yeah, it was tough if you owned real estate. It's great for buying real estate. You know, now that the basis is reset, you can buy in at a cap rate that's repriced relative to that treasury. You're buying in at the 40th percentile of long-term valuation for commercial real estate.
4: But like what cap rate, exit cap rate are you underwriting?
10: It depends sector by sector. I'd say industry average exit caps these days are sort of in the sixes, something like that. Gotcha. And so you get bond-like yields with growth and convexity.
4: Mm-hmm. And so are your assumptions that cap rates will fall over time?
10: No. Our assumption is they're going to hang roughly where they are, bounce around a little bit, but roughly stay the same.
4: I do have to ask you about the digital side of this and AI data centers, because that seems to be where the gold rush, or at least the perceived gold rush is. How deep are you in that?
10: We have some exposure in Asia. We own the second largest data center platform in Europe. We have the fifth largest data center platform. We don't do a ton here in the U.S.
4: What about on the power side?
10: We do own a bunch of powered land here in the U.S., and so have aggregated power commitments that we can sell back to the developers.
4: Is there a reason why you stayed away from that, or is it just not
10: your
4: focus?
10: I think the question is, what's your competitive edge in that strategy? Mm-hmm. And for everything we do, we want to be competitively advantaged and feel like we're the right people to do it. And in digital and data centers, there are some incredibly skilled operators and platforms in the United States that are tough to compete with.
4: I just have two quick ones here. One, I was curious about your senior housing portfolio. Mm-hmm. I, every real estate say first time is trying to push into senior housing and whatever they call it, longevity and living. Why would you shed that?
10: Why are we selling it?
4: Yeah.
10: Because the pricing environment is incredible right now, because all of that capital is running into the force. You're selling assets at 130 to 140% of replacement cost and 150 basis points inside the cap rate that they traded at a year ago.
4: Yeah. And just a little earlier, we had the Agilent CEO on, and I am curious about your exposure in life sciences. It was hard to see any sort of material investment in that. Is that purposeful?
10: We have slowed that down considerably. Yeah. We have a back book that's doing quite well. I think that sector is probably 2 to 3 years away in the recovery cycle. You are creating demand. You are seeing growth. The fundamentals are really good. There's just a large supply overhang that needs to be burnt off before you're going to get healthy there again.
4: All right, Ryan, great to have you here. Got to get you back for a longer conversation. Ryan Cotton, he's a partner over at Bain Capital and head of real estate. When we come back, our sit down with billionaire attorney John Morgan of Morgan & Morgan. We're going to talk about how he built America's largest personal injury law firm and, well, his plans on what he wants to do next with regards to maybe selling a stake in it. That conversation coming up next right here on Bloomberg.
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11: Do you mind being called an ideological lunatic or a bunch of left-wing nutjobs?
12: I've been called worse things than that.
11: She owned the place.
13: 23andMe, I think, is so incredibly valuable. We're coming back.
14: It had that kind of detective story feel to it. You know, when you're hot on the trail of something, you know that it's very exciting.
11: What magazines were you reading as a kid?
14: I don't think I was reading magazines until I was in them.
15: You are on the cover of all of these.
14: Oh, and there's many, many more, but we just don't have time.
11: Why should people trust you?
16: I don't think anybody should trust any company or entity completely with any of this.
17: It's very uncomfortable. Artificial intelligence is this force that is far bigger than we are.
18: I want to build better businesses around these brands.
19: The shock will never wear off.
11: So you're a brother and sister running one of the most powerful companies in the world. When you argue, who wins?
12: No one. The way I could see AI being banned or blocked is if something really went wrong. And if something really went wrong, then maybe it deserves to be.
11: So is it paradise ahead or Gattaca?
14: Maybe somewhere in the middle.
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21: Bringing you up-to-the-minute news whenever and wherever it happens. I'm Lisa Abramowitz in Rio de Janeiro, and this is Bloomberg.
4: Right, about 40 years ago, John Morgan and his partner started a law firm and began to build it up. About 20 years ago, he bought out those partners and really began to expand that business. It's called Morgan & Morgan, and it is now a multi-billion dollar empire spanning all 50 states. He's also released a book about his life called Life is Luck. I had a chance to catch up with him. I asked him specifically about what comes next for his law firm and about the possibility of maybe taking a portion of that firm public. Let's take a listen.
22: I do know this. Very successful people do not like the title of my book, Life is Luck.
4: Yeah.
22: Because very successful people want to say, I did it on my own. But when you really think about what happened, there is so much luck involved. There's 8.5 billion people in the world, but you were born in the United States. That's your first lucky day. Being born is trillions to one. Then you're born in the United States. And then. And when you really go back and look at it, there is a lot of luck that happened. Now, there's three types of luck, which I call in the book. pure luck, plan luck, and practice luck. So there are ways to increase and improve your luck, and that's what the book is about.
4: It is about, and I wish to point out, you know, most of our viewers, you know, they make their money charging fees to other people for their skill level, and they would probably bristle at the idea that their success is all luck. But your point is taken, and I kind of want to link that to Wall Street, because you've grown this firm to a behemoth, a couple billion dollars in revenue. A few months ago, Bloomberg Law reported that you were in talks with J.P. Morgan and other folks on Wall Street about raising money for a minority stake in the business and maybe potentially even an IPO. Can you give us an update on where those talks stand, assuming they're still happening?
22: If we were having this conversation at 5 o'clock this afternoon, I'd be better equipped to tell you, because when I leave here, I'm going down the street to J.P. Morgan to hear what they're thinking and what they're talking about. So I'm going to have my very first sit down after they've taken my numbers to market. But look, we're in an age right now where, you know, private equity is always looking for everything, you know, whether it's air conditioning or plumbing and dentistry. And all of a sudden, legal is a category that has great margins that they're very interested in.
4: Well, even more so now. I mean, you mentioned some of those industries. Almost none of them are sort of in that AI tech-related zeitgeist that I think a lot of these P guys are kind of a little bit afraid of. They're looking for the AI-proof businesses. I assume law and obviously the fees you collect from those practices falls into that category?
22: To a degree. And look, we hired a very high-ranking AI guy from Amazon. We all have to figure AI out. If you're an older guy, it's hard to figure out things like AI. But yeah, that's a area. But for us, our real strength of Morgan & Morgan is our brand, the number of cases we bring in a year, but our real strength is our verdicts and results. Because this is a business you can't bluff. You can't say, let's go out to the OK Corral and have a gunfight, unless you're Wyatt Earp.
4: What are they actually buying into here? Is it the actual law firm? Is it the brand?
22: Well, you can't buy law firms.
4: Well, I understand that, and we'll get to that. I understand that. But, I mean, the idea of sort of what the law practice is, and obviously a bite at those contingency fees. Is this about the technology that's wrapped around this? Is it just about the personal branding of John Morgan
22: and
4: Morgan
22: & Morgan? It's about this. Yeah. Look, we're the only firm in America that's in all 50 states. And that's hard. You know, our ad budget for next year is $700 million.
4: That's a lot.
22: And it is private, you know.
4: Is that what you need to keep a business like this going? You have to spend that?
22: Because now what's happened, there's a lot of Wall Street money in here competing against me now. Mm-hmm. So, yeah, we have to do that. And we spend our big office that monitors all this is out in Brooklyn. But yeah, but that's to keep the cases flowing the way we want. That's to keep, you know, increasing. But here's the thing. We have a lot of states that we're not in. We're, you know, a lot. The ramp for growth here is gigantic.
4: Yeah.
22: Because there's cities in America that we're not in yet.
4: How much does it cost to sort of, get a new client? I mean, that's a lot of money. That's basically almost what, like a quarter of your revenue, more or less, right? Or maybe even a little more than that.
22: Yeah.
4: Yeah. So, I mean, that's a lot.
22: Well, that's a quarter of, yes.
4: Yeah.
22: It is.
4: But does that, is there a way to get that cost down, or does that not matter to you?
22: It doesn't matter. The business is broken into two halves. Core, which is the South United States, which is very profitable, you know, immensely profitable. And that's where really the $2.5 billion in revenue comes from. Expansion is what we're just getting into. And when you go into a new city like New York City, you spend a lot of money.

0: It has to be, I would think, top of mind, because as you know, I mean, if you do, whether you sell to a private equity firm, a stake in a private equity firm, or to the public, I mean, you know, the demands of Wall Street are obviously to compress those costs and to provide some sort of reliability of what that profitability be will going forward. You've had the luxury of not having to deal with Wall Street for all these years.
1: And listen, one thing we know, I don't know if I'm going to offend people on Bloomberg when I say this, not Bloomberg himself, but what we know is a lot of times when private equity comes in, quality goes down. Now, what we believe that's our advantage is when these PE people come in, they can't keep spending as much as they did on advertising because they got to service debt. They may have to, you know, they're not going to have the founder there. You know, when Warren Buffett buys businesses, he keeps the founder there. So the founders are not necessarily in these roll-ups. Mm-hmm. So we also see that as an advantage to us, PE coming in, letting a couple of years shake out, let these firms implode. Mm-hmm. On their own because of the PE firms running them.
0: You alluded to this idea that technically you can't really take a law firm public. There are no publicly traded law firms here because the rules are basically that the partners are more or less have to be the ones that actually own the practice. But we've seen these MSO structures start to become a little bit more popular. I'm not sure I've seen one tested on the public market here in the U.S., but we have seen it overseas. Is that kind of the future, do you think? Is that aperture opening where we are going to see if not from Morgan & Morgan, maybe another law firm, go public with an MSO type of structure?
1: If you call it going public, I don't know if it's actually going public. Mm-hmm. But yeah, MSO, what MSO does is you sell a piece of your business to the MSO, and that MSO has things like, you know, likeness, call centers, a lot of things like that. So you take a hunk of your pie and you move it over here and then you pay the MSO for your call center for the things that are not legal. Mm-hmm. So it's all new, but I will tell you this, and the thing I worry about, and we all should worry about it, is right now, you know, hundreds of law firms are exploring this. There's a gold rush. The one thing, I didn't take science and math in college because I wasn't good in science and math, but I did study history and political science. And one thing we know about the gold rush in the 1800s is most of the gold was fool's gold. Mm-hmm. And so what I got to be really worried about in this gold rush right now is that I'm actually looking for gold, but not ending up with fool's gold. So I'm very circumspect about what I'm doing. I don't have to do anything. The lucky thing for us is flat and normal is great. Mm-hmm. Look, one day, probably not in my lifetime, but one day non-lawyers will be able to own. And look, if that ever happened, what the value to my firm is astronomical. If you use Wall Street PEs, mm-hmm. you know, my firm could be worth $20 to $22 billion if you use Wall Street PEs. Well, you know, people that are selling their firms now, they're getting, you know, a 3, 4, maybe a 5x mm-hmm. to sell out. But if you're able to wait for the long run, which my children will, and non-lawyers can own the firm and you can go public, mm-hmm. it's a huge, huge number using Wall Street's metrics.
0: Using their Wall Street without those metrics, I mean, what do you think your firm is worth now?
1: Well, at least $10
0: billion. $10 billion. That's huge for a law firm. Fees.
1: $10 billion is what I would take. That's what I would, you know, that would be, yeah.
0: Is what you've
1: because
0: built.
1: I got, see, the other thing that we've done, I've got the core, which is very strong. But what is still to be determined is really America. I haven't tapped hard into New York yet. Chicago, just went into Los Angeles, all of California, Philadelphia. Those numbers have not turned yet. Mm-hmm. But I've been there for so long, 3, 4, 5 years, that I know it's going to be good because I got the cases.
0: Part of my conversation with a billionaire lawyer, John Morgan, of course, the founder of Morgan and Morgan, now seeking to, I guess, figure out what the next phase is for that company. You can catch that full interview online.

Bloomberg.com/videos. Meanwhile, some breaking news, this involving Citadel. This involving its second quarter performance and, no surprise, a huge trading haul in that period. $7.3 billion of trading revenue for the second quarter. That's more than triple what it had from the same period a year ago. That red headline just now crossing the wire. You can read that story on the Bloomberg terminal. We'll be back in a moment.

0: 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From finance to defense, AI to entertainment, and from the road to the stars. Bloomberg brings you the latest stories from the people and companies pushing the tech sector to new frontiers and the politics that shape global tech markets. I'm Annabelle Droulis in Hong Kong.
1: I'm Sherian in Tokyo. 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
2: Oh, hello there. Just wanted to say, Primer is back.
3: Oh.
2: We've been scouring the frontiers of science and technology to help explain the difference between the next gold rush and whatever this thing is. And in season two, we're upping the stakes. More danger.
4: Now that is some high-grade uranium mineralization.
5: We used to have a stable climate on this Earth. Right now, we do not.
2: More science.
6: We're pushing the envelope of technology in multiple directions. 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
20: I'm David Westin. 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
22: Let's set you up for what to watch over the next 24 hours, and it all revolves around Kevin Warsh's speech at the Kansas City Fed's Economic Symposium in Jackson Hole, Wyoming. That speech will kick off at 10 a.m. Eastern time. Now, there will be a special surveillance special starting at 9 a.m. Eastern with Tom Keene and Lisa Abramowitz. They're going to have interviews with former Kansas City Fed President Esther George, current Cleveland Fed President Beth Hammack, BOE Governor Andrew Bailey, former Fed Governor Richard Clarida, and quite a other folks there. Tune in for that at 9 a.m. We will have full coverage of the speech live at 10 a.m. and, of course, reaction after to anything that Kevin Warsh says that could potentially move the market. We'll be back on the close tomorrow right here on Bloomberg.
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2: You're listening to the Big Take Podcast on Bloomberg Radio. I'm Sarah Holder, and today on the show, we're talking about the Mormon Church's growing real estate holdings. About 20 minutes south of Denver International Airport, there's a chunk of land bigger than Manhattan Central Park.
3: They're planning for it to house more than 12,000 people, have a school and a fire station.
2: It's almost 1,000 acres, slated to become a new neighborhood called Tributary.
3: The Tributary is mainly still raw land. When we stumbled upon this, there wasn't really anything written about it. When we spoke to people, nobody really knew too much about it.
2: The developer behind the property is called Property Reserve, Inc. It's not a company that people might immediately recognize.
3: But the name behind Property Reserve is much more known, and it's actually the Church of Jesus Christ of Latter-day Saints, which has quietly held the land for many decades now.
2: Also known as the Mormon Church. It bought this land in Aurora, Colorado, back in the 1980s. And now, with the help of its real estate development arm, it's turning it into a master plan community.
3: So we sought out to answer the question, you know, why is the church investing in such a big project in Aurora, Colorado? And what do they plan on doing with the site? And it's not just home building. They're setting out to build entire communities across Florida, across Arizona, maybe even in Texas.
2: It's not exactly a secret that over the past century, the Mormon Church has acquired a lot of land around the U.S. But what hasn't been clear is how much land the church has, where, and what it's doing with it.
4: As far as we can tell, the church owns about 2.4 million acres, the size of about three Rhode Islands. And if you were to compare their size to other private landholders, it puts the church into one of the largest, if not the largest, landowner in the states. To our estimate, it's worth upwards of $20 billion.
2: I'm Sarah Holder, and this is The Big Take from Bloomberg News. Today on the show, the Mormon Church is now a major real estate developer with a unique investment strategy. Bloomberg commercial real estate reporter Natalie Wong and data reporter Ann Choi on how the LDS footprint has expanded and where the church is planning to build next. So, Natalie, when and why did the Mormon Church get into the real estate business?
3: So real estate has played a role for a long time in the church. I mean, even its founder, Joseph Smith, had always envisioned self-sufficient communities that are built around these types of temples and agriculture. And then you finally had their followers settle in Utah. Owning land and property had become sort of intertwined with the church's emphasis on preparing for the future, building up that reserve to be, you know, financially stable. For much of its early history, going into, you know, the Great Depression, going into the war, the church actually experienced a lot of financial strain. They took on a lot of debt, and they really were not able to keep up with their expenses. And so by the end of the 1950s, they actually recruited a very successful businessman to join their leadership. And he played a really pivotal role in structuring what is now today a very self-sufficient, responsible investment unit of the church as a way to build these permanent capital reserves.
2: There was another pivot moment for the Mormon Church's real estate investment strategy in 2017 when Ashley Powell took over Property Reserve, which is the church's real estate investment arm. Who is Ashley Powell? What is his background? And how does he kind of shake things up?
3: Powell is a commercial real estate veteran. He had spent many years working in the commercial real estate investment arms of Deutsche Bank, Bentall Kennedy, and these are firms that have deployed billions into real estate. And we've seen that when Powell came and took over leadership at Property Reserve in 2017, he really amped up the types of investments they have globally. I associated the church and their real estate holdings with their land, with their farmland and their ranch land and their temple sites. What we've really seen over the past decade is an increase in different types of investments that are more traditional in commercial real estate, more higher yielding. We've seen them invest in luxury apartments. We've seen them invest in hotels. We've seen them invest in warehouse portfolios across the country. But what was really interesting about the Tributary is that we're noticing that they are starting to turn raw land, farmland that they've owned for decades now into master planned housing developments.
2: And how do we know what we know about the size of the Mormon Church's holdings? Tell us about the data reporting you did to come to this number.
4: Through Natalie's reporting, we identified key subsidiaries of the church. We did additional reporting to find out what other entities they used to purchase land. So we provided multiple addresses, multiple names of the entities or key members behind the entities to a third-party data provider. And we asked, can you scour your database to give us a sense of most comprehensive look at their current land ownership? They scour thousands of counties, tax records office. They track down sales transaction data. And this is really the hard part because some states like Texas, they're not required to disclose the sales price at the time of transaction. So really the $20 billion figure is an underestimation.
2: What don't we know about these holdings? What could be left out here?
4: We do not have the comprehensive list of the subsidiaries of the church. We do not know the true value of the price that they paid for different lands. Just like this tributary project. When they bought it in the 1980s, they bought it at a discount. Now, the value of that land after being developed, housing 10,000 people, that value is going to increase many folds.
3: Yeah, and for example, like their Sunbridge land in Florida, Sunbridge is this new housing master plan development that they started doing in 2014. I'm sure when they bought that land decades ago as part of their overall Deseret Ranch land, it was worth much less. And now there's luxury housing on it. They're building industrial portfolios, offices. That value has likely soared.
2: Does the centrality of real estate investment and the amount of money that the Mormon Church is making on real estate development compare to other churches' real estate approaches?
3: There's a big difference because when it comes to the Mormon Church, it is extremely centralized. Everything is sort of run from Utah, whether it's investments in the UK or investments in New York or investments in Colorado. But the Catholic Church, it's different. Different dioceses and different cities own their own properties, and it's not really run by the Vatican Church. So if we were to try to estimate how much the Catholic Church owned in its entirety, it would be a completely different project.
2: I want to talk more about the investment approach that the Mormon Church takes, because it's really different from the one we see from, say, wealthy individual real estate investors or even some of the other developers that you cover, Natalie. How does the Mormon Church pay for these purchases?
3: So what we've heard from our sources is that the Mormon Church likes to pay in all cash. They don't like to take on debt, and that ties back to their faith. They don't like to take on leverage. So they think with a very long-term view. So the types of investors that I cover, for example, you know, let's just say they look at an office building. They look at leases that span 15 years. You know, they might look at selling in 10 to 20 years. The Mormon Church looks in a generational perspective, 50 to 100 years. So some of these master plan housing developments that they're plotting will take place over multiple decades.
2: And no debt, all cash offers. How much of an outlier is that in the real estate industry?
3: Most real estate players really love to use leverage. It's a very attractive way to make these deals work. We've seen that they are able to outbid certain investors, especially in the post-pandemic age where we have seen commercial real estate suffer. The Mormon Church is able to come in with all cash. They can close much quicker than other folks who may find it a little bit harder to get lenders for certain deals because borrowing costs are so much higher than they were pre-pandemic. People that we have spoken to say that the Mormons mean what they say and they do what they say. So if they shake hands with you, the deal will get done. If it's something that they believe in, even if it's slightly above what the market thinks it is at this moment, they're willing to make that bet. Example of that, in 2021, their land division outbid Bill Gates' firm to buy a bankrupt portfolio of Washington farms that's nearly the size of Manhattan for almost $210 million. This May alone, they acquired a luxury apartment complex in Boca Raton, and we found out that that's one of the priciest commercial real estate deals in that area this year.
2: And where do they get all this cash? Is this coming from some of the tithes that are made by the church's members?
3: Yes, members are expected to tithe 10% of their income. So that's definitely a big part of it. Another big part is just their massive investing machine. You know, Ann and I are really just exploring their real estate investing, but that's just one piece of their investing arm.
2: Another piece is their investment manager, called Ensign Peak Advisors. According to a Securities and Exchange Commission filing, its portfolio held over $60 billion in assets at the end of June.
3: And so when we speak to sources about how they see the Mormon Church's real estate investing arm, for example, or their investment arm, we hear them being referred to like a sovereign wealth fund. They have a lot of money. What we've been hearing from some academics that study the church is that the church makes a lot of money from the tithing. It's been growing its investment portfolios, but it's also growing a lot of membership outside of the U.S., maybe in countries where the population there cannot provide the same kind of tithing and income as the U.S. has. And so they're really looking at building up their reserves so that they could fulfill their missions in some of these other countries to serve their members.
2: Why does it matter that there's so little we know about the size of the Mormon Church's holdings, and even in some cases, whether they are the ones behind a specific project?
3: I mean, a lot of their own members have been concerned about the lack of transparency because they want to know that what they're tithing is going into the church's mission and what they believe in. And there's almost no clarity as to what exactly is going on and how the money is being used. There was a former investment manager at Ensign Peak Advisors who went on a 60 Minutes interview. He was a whistleblower and alleged that the church actually had a lot more in assets under management than what it's reporting, and that it's basically like a clandestine hedge fund that's misleading members. In 2023, we had the church and Ensign Peak Advisors pay $5 million to settle Securities and Exchange Commission charges that the church used shell companies to hide its holdings and avoid disclosure requirements.
2: So the church didn't deny the SEC's allegations, saying at the time it regretted, quote, mistakes made. It said the former investment manager's claims were, quote, unfounded allegations by a former employee who had a different view on how the church should manage its resources. How about on the ground, Natalie, in the communities where the Mormon Church is building, how are people responding to its approach to growth?
3: Much of the land that they own and are positioning for development are rural land. You know, they're environmentally sensitive land. They were used as ranch land. They were used as farmland. And so I think there's always concerns about mass development and how it impacts the wildlife corridors, how it impacts water usage, how it impacts the environment there.
2: This has been the Big Take Podcast on Bloomberg Radio. I'm Sarah Holder, and I spoke with Natalie Wong and Anne Choi about the Mormon Church and its growing real estate holdings. You can hear the rest of the episode on The Big Take, wherever you get your podcasts.
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3: I'm Francine Lacroix, and this is Bloomberg. You're listening to a portion of the Leaders with Francine Lacroix podcast on Bloomberg Radio. Today, we're speaking with the tennis legend Rafael Nadal about resilience, determination, and the mindset that fueled his extraordinary career.
4: Tennis is one against the other. When the things are going wrong, find a solution to change that dynamic. And when the things start to go well, find a way to keep going the same way. We were not able to have a conversation with the coach during the match. So you are alone there and you need to survive by yourself. You need to correct yourself. You need to find solutions by yourself. So it's a mental battle.
5: Oh, my words! Absolutely incredible from Rafael Nadal. What a way to...
3: Nadal has been called the incomparable Spaniard and a relentless competitor. And despite having retired in 2024, the tenacity that characterized his performance in the game has followed him off the court. Diving headfirst into the world of business, he's growing an empire of luxury properties, training academies, restaurants, and even an electric boat racing team. His latest venture is the opening of Zell Fuerteventura, the fourth location in his growing hotel partnership with Meliá Hotels. And that's where I met Nadal for our conversation. It was an opportunity to sit down face-to-face with the player who led the world of men's tennis for most of his career, with Nadal being the only player in history to be ranked number one in three different decades, and to ask him about the challenges behind the success. Because despite his dominance, Nadal's road to the top wasn't always smooth. We discuss how he faced career-threatening injuries and high-profile rivalries, how he pulled off his Australian Open 2022 comeback, and how he knew it was time to retire. Rafael Nadal, thank you so much for joining us on Leaders. It's very well documented that you suffered a lot of injuries. In fact, you said for your first significant injury that tennis became a race against time. What was it like living in constant fear of your career potentially ending?
4: Well, you adapt to it because... when you have a tough injury and the hope is not very positive for a couple of months, you don't know if you're going to have the chance to keep going. Then when you are able to come back and keep playing, you feel alive, you know, and then you adapt yourself to live with that feeling of, I don't know if you're going to be able to keep playing tennis for one, for two, or for 10 years. And at the end, I played for 16 more years. You know, that's the truth. But I went through a lot of challenges because of that first injury. But I was able to keep going. And it's the past satisfaction to have the determination to find solutions, to try to keep being competitive find a way to try to have success with the new circumstances that your body presents to you.
3: Do you think it put extra pressure on you? Did you want to win even more?
4: No, for me the same. The only thing that, of course, affects is when you achieve things after having this issue, probably you enjoy more that victories, are more emotional, you put the victory more in value for yourself, you know, because sometimes when you are on the run that you are winning, you want to keep winning. Okay, let's stop and say, okay, I want to keep winning, but let's enjoy this moment. After the things that I went through, I was able to enjoy the victories probably more than if I will not have this issue.
3: 2005 was the year Rafael Nadal won his first French Open. It was also the year, at just age 19, when he suffered a devastating foot injury that followed him for the rest of his career. Then in 2012, there were knee problems. In 2022, he was on crutches. And finally, in 2023, he faced a hip injury, which ultimately ended his career. Now, for most people, this level of adversity would have stopped them playing, but not Nadal. Did you ever feel invincible?
4: No, at all. No, I always had doubts. And for me, the doubts are good.
3: Why?
4: For me, doubts are positive because allow you to go on court knowing that I need to improve Doesn't matter if I'm having success today, I need to be better to try to keep having success tomorrow. That's doubts. The people that need to lose to know that they have to improve things, they don't have doubts.
3: You have to have doubts, but also not let those doubts cripple you, because you have to perform. And yeah, this is true for any leader, for anyone that wants to be the best at what they do. Like, what's the right balance between doubts and I guess, bravado?
4: Of course, you can have doubts or over-doubt, but doubts in terms of asking yourself if what you are doing is enough, for me, are positive. Because if not, it's easy to say, okay, I am winning. I am super good. Okay, I keep practicing, but you lose this feeling of going on court every day with the motivation and determination to improve something. And for me, as a personal feeling, go on court just for practice to be fit never worked well for me. Never motivate me enough. My motivation was always going on court with the determination to improve something. And that really attracts me.
3: Tennis is often thought of as a solo sport, but you can't overlook the power of rivalries. Nadal's were most notably with Novak Djokovic and Roger Federer. But what role did these rivalries actually play in motivating him? Rafa, you really also captured the imagination of people because of the rivalries and also friendship with Djokovic and Roger Federer. What was that like?
4: The rivalry had been a healthy rivalry from my point of view, with huge respect between each other. And putting in perspective that we shared a lot of pressure moments, fighting for trying to be the best.
3: Did they make you better?
4: Without a doubt, yes. We pushed each other to the limits. Our rivalries help us to improve our level of tennis, our mentality, our level of bringing our possibilities to the limit, because we knew that if we were not doing the things more or less the perfect way, almost every day, the other will be better than us.
3: But it's amazing because you also had this friendship off court.
4: I think it's normal that when you shared a lot of moments with your rivals, you have some love for them, because you are fighting for the same thing all the time, and at the end of the day we are achieving our dreams, so why we need to fight in a negative way? We need to fight in a tennis court as a players.
3: It must be very difficult to be at the top of your game and with the pressure not many other people understand.
4: We had pressure, yes, because we have some attention, because tennis is a difficult sport, the way that the score is going. You will be never relaxed, because you can lose in any situation, no? And you can come back from every situation. And we are very lucky people that we achieve what we wanted to achieve. In my case, much more than what I ever dreamed. So I can't complain a lot. And we had pressure, yes, but everybody has pressure. For us, our pressure was healthy pressure. Some people have not healthy pressure, dramatic pressure.
3: When you say, you know, you've achieved much more than you thought you would, was there a moment that crystallized that for you where you thought, actually, I'm exactly where I wanted to be?
4: I always felt myself a very lucky person. I was able to win a Master 1000, then a Grand Slam, then Olympics, then more Grand Slams. I had a professional tennis career of 20 or 21 years, having an injury that almost retired myself when I was 19. So what else can I ask?
3: I mean, 22 Grand Slams, given all of the injuries, how do you reflect back on that?
4: For me, when I talk about victories, I don't put the injuries on perspective. I won 22. No, I don't want to create the feeling that, okay, if I will not have the injuries, I will achieve more. No, that's what I achieved.
3: Cast your mind back to January 2022. We're in Melbourne. It's the Australian Open final. Rafael Nadal versus Daniil Medvedev. It's off to a bad start for Nadal. He loses the first set and the second set. He has to win the third to stay in the game. In a key moment, Nadal falls behind on his own serve. It's not looking good, but he saves 3 break points. The tide turns. The momentum changes, and after 5 hours and 24 minutes, Nadal clinches victory. The comeback is a masterclass in crisis management. Reminded of what Nadal told me about how in tennis you can come back from the brink unlike any other sport. I want to tap into the mind of the champion and understand how he engineered the victory.
0: There's some, you know, exceptional matches that you've done. One of them was the Australia final in 2022 against Medvedev. Talk to me about that final. So you're losing by 2 sets. Then something happens between the second and the third set. What were you thinking?
4: Nothing happened because the change was in the second set. Even if I lost that second set, that the match already changed because the first set was very clear for him. He was way better than me. But then in the second set, the feeling was different. I had a big chance to win that second set, but I lost that second set. Of course, that was a heartbreaking moment because I came back in Australia after 6 months without playing on the tour for the foot. So for me, it was difficult to imagine myself coming back in a final against a great player like Medvedev. At the same time, I was thinking, okay, I was very unlucky in Australia during all my tennis career. It's very difficult because physically, I don't know if my body will hold for the next 3 sets. But in the other hand, I had, okay, I was very, very unlucky all my life. So maybe this day will be the opposite. No, so I just was trying to give myself a chance all the time.
0: But you make it sound very easy. It's not, right? If you're losing in such a big, important game, you must have a way of turning it around, of saying, actually, you know, I'm not giving up. It can't only be luck.
4: It's not luck. Of course, not luck. You need to have some luck in every...
0: everything.
4: In a particular moment, yes. But you need to look for that moment, you know, and to fight for that moment. No. So it's about give yourself chances all the time. And that's what I tried to do all my tennis career. And that day was not an exception. I was losing, but in my mind, don't think that after I lose the first 2 sets, don't think that I will, in my mind was, okay, I'm going to come back for sure. No.
3: Coming up, more from my conversation with tennis legend Rafael Nadal from this episode of the Leaders with Francine Lacroix podcast. I'm Francine Lacroix, and this is Bloomberg.
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3: I'm Francie Lacqua, and this is Bloomberg. 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Today, we're speaking with the tennis legend Rafael Nadal about resilience, determination, and the mindset that fueled his extraordinary career.
4: No, I need to fight for that moment. No. So it's about give yourself chances all the time. And that's what I tried to do all my tennis career. And that day was not an exception. I was losing, but in my mind, don't think that after I lose the first two sets, don't think that I will, in my mind was, okay, I'm going to come back for sure. No, in my mind was, I am almost dead, but I don't want to increase the problem of myself. I want the other to beat me. I don't want to help him to beat me. So let's keep going. Let's try to do things to bother him a little bit, and the dynamic of the match changed. And in the third, after saving that dramatic moment, the match, I don't say was more on my side because that's not the truth, but was more or less equal. So when you win that third set, a new match starts. And you know that as a player. You have been in that position a lot of times, and you have been in the position of you are winning, and you have been in the position that you are losing. So if you are there till the end, maybe you're going to have a chance. And that's what happened. And finally, I was able to step by step, climb the mountain and come back.
3: So when a momentum shifts in a match, do you play differently? Do you feel different?
4: No, but of course, step by step, you start believing more and more. First of all, don't lose the faith. When the things are going wrong, find a solution to change that dynamic. And when the things start to go well, find a way to keep going the same way. It's about point after point for 4 or 5 hours. That's the only way from my point of view.
3: It's like resilience on steroids, right?
4: Tennis is one against the other. When I was playing, we were not able to have a conversation with the coach during the match. So you are alone there and you need to survive by yourself. You need to correct yourself. You need to find solutions by yourself. So it's a mental battle about the opponent and sometimes about yourself.
3: I mean, it must be also difficult because there are fans that are quite close to you. How did you handle the crowds?
4: I think the fans always give me this extra motivation to keep practicing when

0: energy is higher.
1: You're also well known for having rituals.
0: Mm-hmm.
1: Those help for, was it comfort?
0: I needed them to stay 100% focused on what I was doing. As simple as that. Was more that than superstitious, because I have zero rituals outside of the tennis court. I'm not a very superstitious guy, to be honest. But on the tennis court, unfortunately, I needed that routines.
1: Why unfortunately?
0: Because I would like to have the same kind of concentration without that routines. I don't like to see myself doing that routines, but I need it. I tried to avoid them, but I needed them to know that I was just focused on what I needed to be.
1: But it's just something that's familiar, right? It's a way of doing...
0: Yeah, but if you ask me if you want to have that or don't, I say I prefer don't. But I needed them, and I was humble enough to do it.
2: In October 2024, Rafael Nadal announced he was retiring. He said it wasn't a decision he came to lightly. Injury followed Nadal his whole career, looming over him and even threatening to take away his dream before it fully began. But I wanted to know how this elite athlete confronted the question we all face at one point. How do you know when it is the right time to go?
1: In 2024, you announced that you were retiring. Do you remember the moment that you decided that it was the right time?
0: Yeah. I decided to retire in Bostad, 2024. I gave myself around a year after my hip surgery to see if my body will come back, or my hip will come back at the normal position like before the surgery. And after a lot of weeks trying and practicing and competing, and without feeling myself comfortable on court and feeling myself that with that hip, I will not fight again for the things that really motivates me, was the moment to say, okay, I am done. I need to stop.
1: People around you were advising that maybe it was the right time to retire. Did you feel that you retired on your own terms, that it was really your decision?
0: Yeah. If probably I didn't want to talk a lot about that, and I don't want it to be influenced for the media and for the people from outside. No, it's something personal. You need to be sure when you make that kind of decision, because when you say it's over, it's over. And you need to be 100% sure that is the right moment. And if it's not your personal decision, maybe I will be today doing this interview thinking that maybe I should be playing tennis. And I'm 100% sure that I make the right decision at the right moment.
1: So when people said, look, maybe it's time to retire, and you didn't agree, did you
0: never bothered me. But I tried to not put many attention, because they don't know the real stuff. They don't know how I feel. They don't know exactly how I am every single day. They don't know what the doctors told me and what the process is being. So I need to make my own decisions with the people that I trust the most.
1: It feels like the new chapter is just as busy. So we're in your new hotel. You have a number of hotels, of business interests. What do you think comes next in terms of business?
0: I want to explore more. I just retired 1 year and a half ago, but have been a lot of stuff since I stopped playing tennis nonstop. So I have been traveling, working hard. Of course, the Zell hotel brand is growing. Here is the fourth opening in Fuerteventura, and by the end of the year, going to be 7. We are in the process of expanding the Rafa Nadal Tennis Academy. I dedicate time to my foundation to keep growing, keep helping more and more kids and families. So yeah, I want to explore, and it's great to share all these experiences with leaders on each sector, people that are successful. So for me, it's a great experience, and I am enjoying that.
1: You talk a lot about growth. You could be sitting on a beach.
0: I am not the kind of person that like to wake up every morning and don't know what to do. That's as simple as that. I need to have goals in my life. Even if I am very lucky and I could decide to do another stuff, just stay at home without plannings. But I don't understand the life that way. I am enjoying this process. And yeah, it's intense but interesting.
1: Last year, Maria Sharapova told Bloomberg that there's no match point in business. So she misses those deciding kind of breakpoint moments.

0: moments.
1: Of course, a different approach. I mean, in sports, you need to make decisions in a fraction of a second. You know, in business, it's a different stuff. You know, for example, Dakani, as I said before, I think we are all in Mallorca. We are 650 workers. You know, it's a big responsibility, knowing that a lot of families depends on if you are doing well or not. And I am very interested on learn more about how a company can keep growing and have the ambition to grow, but a healthy ambition, you know, doing the proper way.
0: You played tennis for 23 years, 11 months a year. What do you miss about it the most? Do you miss it?
1: No, not now.
0: No.
1: I always will be very thankful to tennis for all the experiences that I enjoyed thanks to tennis. In my mind, in a part of my mind, I always will be a tennis player. But I finished my career because was nothing else to offer, you know. So I don't miss tennis because I accepted since I made that decision that was the end for me. I was not able to keep going the way that I needed to keep going, you know, and I had plenty of issues. So I bring my body over the limit, I think. So I am in peace with myself and enjoying this new chapter of my life.
0: Rapid fire questions. Are you ready?
1: I hope.
0: What's the best piece of advice you've ever received?
1: Copy what you like from the others.
0: As a child, you played both tennis and football. Do you think you would have been as successful as at football as you have been at tennis?
1: I mean, the chances are very little.
0: Why do you say that?
1: Because in tennis, I am probably one of the best players of the history. So if I decide all the way things that I will be one of the best players of the history of football, let's say it's difficult that you have both possibilities.
0: Thanks for listening to this portion of the Leaders with Francine Lacqua podcast on Bloomberg Radio. You can find all of the latest episodes of Leaders with me, Francine Lacqua, on Apple, Spotify, and anywhere else you get your podcasts.
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4: They're thinking a lot of times about longevity and wellness for themselves, and then they are extending that to their pets. If they're going to live longer, they want their pets to be there with them. So they're trying peptides. Red light therapy was a big one that we heard about, as well as a longevity drug that people are trying. This is not a drug that's approved for this, called rapamycin.
5: Yeah.
4: It actually is approved for organ transplants to try to help people not reject the organ, but in smaller doses, they're trying it out for.
5: That sounds a little
4: longevity.
5: Extreme. Is it safe for our dogs?
6: Yeah.
4: The vets that I talked to were cautious about that and said, you know, there was one woman who at University of California, Davis, who told me, you know, often when we see a sick pet come in, we are asking what they're taking in addition to, you know, the pet food. And if it's supplements, we ask them, you know, to stop the supplements for a little while, because often that's actually the cause of some of the illness, particularly if they're getting them from somewhere that maybe isn't just kind of your regular pet store aisle. That's something that pet owners need to weigh when they're thinking about this. There is a clinical trial in dogs going on with the Dog Aging Project at the university, at Texas A&M University, and they're looking at this. They said they haven't seen any side effects that might be linked to the drug, but it's early.
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2: 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Each week, Zero explores the policies, tactics, and technologies taking us to a future of zero emissions. This week, I'm speaking with Paul Behrens of Oxford University about the huge risks to our food supplies from climate change. 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
3: Lovely to be here.
2: There's plenty of extreme weather to talk about, from wildfires to heat waves, droughts to hurricanes. There's a huge number of impacts to people and animals and nature. But I want to focus on the food system. How bad is it?
3: I would say it's very bad. We have systemically underestimated the impacts of climate change from crop models over time. The crop modeling community is actually really excellent at this, very much doing the validation and the verification of what the models are putting out. And paper after paper is showing that we're underestimating the impacts.
2: Well, you're a scientist. Scientists do good work. You're saying scientists have done good work, but people haven't followed up. The people in power haven't followed up. If the alarm is real and big, and given this summer, everyone's feeling it, why hasn't it quite sunk in for governments?
3: I think because there is a delay between the impacts of climate change on food systems, the increasing amount of that over time, and also the transmission through to prices. So what we see is that climate change is now contributing to increasing prices around the world. We know that increasing food prices is one surefire way to increase political instability through cost of living crises, even more extreme sort of state breakdown events like in Syria. And it's not saying that climate change is, you know, the thing or even the main thing. But what it is doing, it is layering on top of all these other stresses that we sort of deal with over time. We take the punches of all sorts of things in human societies, and we can't do that any longer due to this climate change. So just to give you one example of the inflation over time, one study found that we should be expecting between 1 and 3 percentage points extra food price inflation by 2035. That's year on year. So that's very significant. Now, if you layer on top of that Strait of Hormuz, if you layer on top of that Ukraine, grain interruptions, if you layer on that El Nino, you're looking at a situation where you've got a big slug of inflation coming through, but it hasn't happened yet. You know, as food system scientists and as climate scientists, you know, we're looking at this and we know it's coming, but it hasn't appeared yet on the receipts. So the politicians aren't noticing, and they're not reacting in the way they need to.
2: We had Javier Blas, who is a Bloomberg Opinion columnist, on the show, and he looks at soft commodities, and he talked about how in the Iran war crisis, you're not quite feeling the food inflation impact because there were bumper years between the Ukraine crisis and the Iran war starting. And there was just a bunch of stored food that is now coming into market, and thus the prices are low. But the Ukraine crisis did give us a flavor of what a really extreme supply crisis can do to food prices. Now, maybe the super El Nino is not a Ukraine crisis equivalent, but it's going to do plenty of harm. We had Columbia professor Ming-Fang Ting, who talked about the large impacts that El Nino will have on the world. But specifically, what do you think the super El Nino is likely to do to food production?
3: I think that it is going to throw a system that's already struggling to adapt, already struggling with climate and geopolitical problems, into even further challenges. Previous El Niños are interesting because you see varied impacts around the world. And on average, previous El Niños are not necessarily always bad for total global food production. The problem is it's off a baseline that's already very high now. And so now you've got a really big El Nino coming off a baseline that's already high with geopolitical instability. And you've also got a running down of the resilience over time. I mean, you know, there's a really good specific example in the UK. You know, we've got this situation now where farmers are feeding the stored forage for the animals that they would have stored for winter now, which means they're going to have to buy in, you know, some farms are going to have to buy in hundreds of thousands of pounds worth of feed during the winter because they don't have it because of this drought. Now, this is the second year we had that because the grass stops growing over that certain temperature. We've had two hot years. And what this means is you're running down that resilience at the very point at which you need it when El Nino comes and makes things more chaotic. Now, there are specific regions in the world which will see huge problems and damage. And actually, you know, various UN agencies are already sounding the alarm for sub-Saharan Africa, 45 million people potentially becoming food insecure extra on top of what it is already. And this is largely because of the way that precipitation patterns change due to El Nino. You've also got situations in Brazil, in the Amazon. The Amazon is set under this El Nino probably to dry quite a bit. This is during a period where it's already on a knife edge, really, in terms of deforestation, in terms of the stability of the rainforest itself. So I have heard other scientists who are, you know, Amazon-specific scientists say they're very worried about this next, I would say, 6 to 12 months.
2: We also had a note from our neighboring country. French growers said that because of these successive heat waves, five of them, there's been a 25% shortfall in courgettes, 35% in lettuce, 40% in peas, 60% in broccolis, and in some places, 100% for artichokes. So these are things that people will likely, maybe with a lag, start to feel. Are there any countries taking this food security seriously and putting in place policies to start to address it?
3: There are countries that are doing parts of the picture. That's a very good point about France. I mean, we import in the UK, for example, very, very dependent on imports, and about a quarter of our imports come from the Mediterranean and is really our nutrient supply. We don't just need to think about security in the terms of calories. We need to think about it in terms of, you know, the vitamins we need, you know, and the micronutrients that we need. And I don't know of any country that's looking from the very beginning of the picture right to the very end, except perhaps Denmark. Now, Denmark has seen, I guess, in a sense, the writing on the wall, in the sense that they are much more existentially exposed due to climate change, due to sea level rise. And so there's a real feeling there. They've had a number of very big TV shows, for example, Families Like Ours by Thomas Vinterberg, the famous director. And I think there's an understanding in that country that, you know, look, you know, we're on the line here. And what they did is they built a tripartite agreement across industry, government, NGOs, and farmers. And what they did was develop a plant-rich action plan. So this was all the way across from the supply chain, from the very beginning in terms of starting to put a price on the emissions from agriculture, all the way to the end, like training chefs, investing in alternatives. So I would point towards the Danish for a sort of a fuller picture policy. If you're looking at just food security in general, then you can also look at the other Scandinavian countries. Partly this is not driven by climate change. This is driven by the, you know, nearness to Russia. And so we can see Finland, for example, having about 9 months storage in some types of foodstuffs. Sweden as well. Germany starting to bring back some level of local storage. In the UK and other countries, we're still not taking this very seriously. So in the UK, we have broadly 3 days to 3 weeks of food in the country. And that's basically just what's really in the supply chain.
2: Ouch.
3: We've got to move from this just-in-time supply chain to this just-in-case supply chain, as the National Preparedness Commission pointed out.
2: Well, there's so much on the supply chain side that the UK needs to improve. I mean, gas storage. The UK still needs gas, and there is so little gas storage in this country. I'll come back to the plant-based diet because that's one of the solutions here. But let's stick to the things that can mitigate the crisis. So if you just take a few decades, we know that there have been numerous studies that have come out saying there will come a point where we will run out of land to grow food, where we will top out on our yields on agriculture, we will run into a hunger crisis, and then some sort of technology leap has come through and saved us. Now, just to put some numbers here, if you look at figures on cereal production, so that's wheat, rice, barley, oats, it's up by 250% since 1960. The growth in population is about 150%. The land used for cereals has grown by 15%. So these huge productivity gains that come from technology have been real and have really saved us. Why will it not happen again?
3: Yeah, just a very good point. And put that in perspective, 2 out of every 5 of us is alive today due to artificial fertilizers, which have been applied to soils around the world.
2: I like to think about it as two-fifths of us is made out of
3: we can be more equitable. Yeah, we can we can all have a bit of synthetic fertilizer. Yeah, nitrogen inside us. Absolutely. Yeah, no, I like that. Probably my arms. The key thing here is that yields have gone up over time. And sometimes when I'm talking about the chances of multi-bread basket failure, I'm talking about impacts of climate change, all the way from the increasing range of pests, for example, which actually just increase due to climate change. It turns out they don't decrease, to lower nutrient content due to the higher CO2 in the atmosphere. Unfortunately, we thought originally that plants might grow more due to the CO2 because people would say, plant food. Turns out that's not true. There's all sorts of limiting factors. And so we actually won't get that benefit. But not only will we not get that benefit, but plants will reduce the amount of nutrients they're producing as well. So it's all very, very worrying, not just from the big extreme events, but just these broader trends. And, you know, of course, yields are still ticking up. It's not the overall increases that you need to be looking at. You need to look at the rate of the increase. And climate change has knocked off about sort of 21-odd% of the yield growth we thought would happen. That was up until about, I believe, 2015. So even more now. And so you're running faster and faster to stand still. And what you were referring to in terms of the overall yields is this green revolution, this quote unquote green revolution, because some people don't think of it as all that green. And this is a mixture of breeding in terms of the crops that you have and the application of fertilizers and agricultural inputs like pesticides and herbicides. And of course, these have all driven their own environmental issues. And actually, the key one there is that they've largely driven the reduction in biodiversity. Both the land use and also those inputs have driven the huge reduction in biodiversity around the world. And this is turning into a sort of a biodiversity crisis, if you like. The way I like to think about it is that biodiversity sits up there with climate. So, you know, in terms of what we need to be worried about. And a lot of biodiversity, things like insects and pollinators, this is really the mortar between the bricks of our society, because they make and regulate all the things that allow us to continue on in the foundations of our society. So we can't really do that again. Now, there are technologies out there that can help. I mean, there are things that we can do with genetically modified crops. There's precision agriculture, controlled environment agriculture. All of this would largely require changes in the way in which we see food, the way in which we grow food, the way in which we finance food. But ultimately, it's limited what can be done, especially in the short term, which I'm very worried about now.
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2: I'm Akshat Rathi, and you're listening to an excerpt of the Zero podcast on Bloomberg Radio. Each week, Zero explores the policies, tactics, and technologies taking us to a future of zero emissions. This week, I'm speaking with Paul Behrens of Oxford University about the huge risks to our food supplies from climate change. This is something that I've thought about for a long time because I grew up vegetarian in India. The first time I ate beef was when I came to this country studying in university. And within that first year of university, there was a report from the UN Livestock's Long Shadow that talked about the sheer impact livestock has on the planet. And this was 2006, 20 years ago. Within a year, I stopped eating beef and I ran a campaign to try and get a meat-free day in the university. Those numbers are stunning. You know, 50% of the food sector's emissions are from raising livestock. But then the other side is also stunning. Since 1960, meat consumption has grown fivefold, from 70 million tons to 373 million tons. In that period, the amount of greenhouse gas emissions has only gone up 2.5 times. So meat consumption is something that people seem to really, really want. You talked about a plant-based diet. You're a big proponent of it. There are just numbers that make sense. But how do you get policy changes that make people want to eat less meat?
3: It's a great question. And yeah, to be clear, I ate meat a long time as well. And actually, it was my research that started to show me what it was all about. And I realized that I had to shift. And I went on a journey. And I think one of the things we've got to understand is that we're all on a journey. You know, it's like nothing's easy when you start and you go on the first step and you this next step and the next step. And, you know, you walk on the way and the way appears. And so for me, it's any policies, when you're looking at these policies, is how do you help people make the choices that are healthier for us? I mean, and that's the really key point, is that this stuff is healthier for us, especially in high income countries. So in high income countries, moving to a plant rich diet, that's not a completely vegan diet. That's on the order of a beef burger once every 2 weeks, a chicken fillet once a week, some dairy a day. That would reduce our emissions from our diets about 61%. If we were to then save the land associated with that shift, so actually we'd be able to produce a healthier diet on that, on the remaining land, only a tiny fraction would need to be used to make up the plant proteins that we'd need, because basically there's an inefficiency in the livestock there. You would save an area almost the size of the EU across high income countries, and you'd be able to draw down about 14 years of agricultural emissions. The way that I think policy makers then need to think about it, that's the science. Okay, you know, whatever. Then you can think about, well, what does that mean for people on the ground? And what does that mean for communities up and down different countries? And for me, that is networks of rewilding, networks of parks up and down the country, access to nature for people, which you know is good for people's mental health. You can see better floodwater absorption, better storm surge absorption. So you can roll with the punches of climate change better, have healthier water that you can swim in and not full of effluent from animals, cleaner air, because actually agriculture drives a lot of these secondary particulates that you get in the atmosphere, so you can reduce the load there. And you can have, this network of nature up and down countries, which is going to allow us to deal with these impacts. On top of that, you would save yourself enough land to actually get your multi-cropping going, your more resilient agriculture going. So it's a health issue. It's a resilient agriculture issue. It's an economic issue, because with our research, we find that, you know, and about 82% of subsidies currently go to animal agriculture in the EU, for example. That's through both feed and directly to the livestock. Now, that can be transitioned to help farmers out. And what we find is that the assets on the farm would go down, so farmers wouldn't have faced so much debts. And our recent work is suggesting, this is a preprint, so we, you know, needs to go through peer review, but we're finding that in some countries like the UK, the agricultural system and farmers on the whole could make more money with this transition. So these are all messages for policymakers.
2: But this should then land with policymakers. Right now, especially in rich countries, but certainly true in developing countries, the amount that governments can spend is tight. Their borrowing is at a high level, interest rates are at a high level, they have all these security threats, non-food ones that they have to deal with, trade wars, real wars. But they are looking for policy successes where they can redirect money that they are already spending to things that can have benefits. why then has this not landed? Because it's not like the theoretical work has not been done for years or decades.
3: Well, I think the theoretical work on what this means for the agricultural sector is fairly new, actually. I think, you know, this is work that we've just been doing in terms of looking at the income for farmers. And really, that's only been over the last sort of 5-6 years. Nobody's been focused on... People, of course, have looked into the economics of farming, but they haven't looked into what does the economics of farming look like with such a transition that the environmental scientists are telling us. You're quite right on the environmental science side. That's been, you know, well established for some time now as a consensus. The ultimate reason why this isn't done yet is a mixture of the joined up thinking across different governments. Often it's siloed. So you get like your health ministry, you get your, you know, you might get your environment ministry, you might get your rural ministry, and they're not talking to one another. And you might get your treasury, for example, that doesn't really grasp the sort of the benefits. So that's a key one. The second one, which is really key, is the role of vested interests in this. So you talked about meat consumption. It's a very similar story to fossil fuels, really. So we have all of this great academic work in journals like Science and Nature showing how the fossil industry knew about climate change. They actually did very good models and assessments back in the 70s and 80s. And actually, it's starting to emerge that the same thing happened with meat and dairy. And actually, there's the first few papers coming out in the academic literature showing this documentation now. And of course, these industries are extremely good at defending the status quo because that's essentially what they're based on doing. I mean, they're good at public relations. That is what a company is supposed to do, is do public relations to get people to buy things. So I think there's that. And I think finally, I think governments could be far more creative about financing how this might look. I know in some countries, for example, they're looking at health bonds. So this is where the health sector would issue bonds on the basis of improving the health of the population and saving those health costs later down the road. You know, obviously there's an issue of financialization there. In Sweden, where they tried this, it was a sort of a fairly government related bank that bought them. So it's all a little bit sort of circular, but there are sort of interesting ways of sort of financing some of these things, which would keep the benefits in the community.
2: So one place we have seen government policy come to change behavior is the sugar tax. So the UK, for example, has introduced a sugar tax on high sugar drinks, and there has been a positive impact. We can see that average daily consumption of sugar has fallen by about 5 grams per day for children and 11 grams for adults. Could you introduce a meat tax?
3: The sugar tax is an interesting example of what I was mentioning. I mean, the vicious fighting tooth and nail, the vested interest in that was incredible. And it took years to come through. And yes, it has been sort of broadly successful in as far as it goes. You know, it's not necessarily reshaped the whole food environment that we need. A meat tax is interesting because I think this relates to the idea that we really underestimate what we are willing to do. We underestimate our neighbours. So, for example, we typically underestimate 10, 20, 30% where the actual support is. There's been a number of studies that have gone around the world now, and this is shown across country by country, showing that if you ask people what percentage of people in this country support environmental action X, it will be much higher than they think it is. For example, in the US, people thought that around 32-34% of people supported a carbon tax, which is like, you know, yeah, I would think that, and probably even lower. The actual support was above 60%. Now, coming back to the meat tax is one of the harder ones. Now, in a study that looked at MPs, you see the same picture, that the MPs underestimate the public. In a country like the UK, and I would presume this is broadly similar in other countries too. For a meat tax is interesting. I believe it was around 20, somewhere between 20 and 25% was what MPs thought that the public would support it. And the actual support, and I might get the second digit wrong, but is something like 42%. So it's not at that above 50% yet, but it's certainly much higher than you might think. I mean, if you were to say meat tax and you were to guess what percentage of people supported it, you would think probably lower than that.
2: Now, if we keep meat tax apart or even park the idea of trying to change the behavior on meat, are there technologies that you think in the next 10 years could try and support some of the action? So lab-grown meat, precision fermentation, genetically modified crops, drought-resistant crops, anything that you think is on the edge and really could come to commercial use and make a real impact?
3: Absolutely. I would class quite a few of those technologies as shifts in our food environment and diets as well. So precision fermentation, for example. And I think precision fermentation is the most exciting development, actually, so far. It is becoming extremely efficient. It's becoming economically competitive. You're seeing products on the market right now across the world.
2: Examples?
3: So you've got products in Singapore, you've got products in Israel, you've got products that are now sort of making and hitting shelves. For example, there's this huge trend now to consuming more protein. Partly, I think this is driven by various advertising and interests. But, you know, there's companies that are producing precision fermented whey at a very, very high quality. And that's one of the really exciting things about precision fermentation generally, is that it's really high quality. And the nutrition outputs that I've seen so far, in its early days, I want to sort of caveat that, but both of precision fermentation and sort of cellular agriculture for meat, it shows that the nutrient profiles are really good. They're much better than the sort of open field products. So that's really quite exciting. And what we're seeing is a similar learning curve in terms of the reductions in other technologies. I wouldn't say it's quite up there with wind and solar. I mean, that was pretty extreme. I mean, we're talking 20-30% learning rate. So for every doubling of the capacity, you see a 20-30% reduction in cost. We're hoping to do the first sort of assessment for precision fermentation, but it's certainly non-negligible. And anything non-negligible on a learning curve is impressive.
2: What about vertical farming? You didn't bring that up, because we've had a conversation with CEOs of vertical farming companies, and, you know, there was a boom and then there was a bust, and we haven't really heard back from the bust whether the boom is coming back.
3: Yeah, vertical farming is an interesting one. I think for some products, for some nutrients, it may be good sort of niche products that come and can compete. So, you know, you're talking about your microgreens, your tomatoes, your sometimes even pharmaceutical inputs that come from plants. I can definitely see that there are opportunities there. I think when you're talking about sort of large macronutrients, you know, your fats, your sugars, your proteins, I don't see it contributing that much myself, largely because of the huge energy inputs that are required for that.
2: I'm Akshat Rathi, and you've been listening to an excerpt of the Zero podcast on Bloomberg Radio. 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
2: Elon Musk's Starlink service is growing across Africa, with more than 24 countries connected to the satellite internet service.
3: We look at LEO satellites and constellations as an integral part of the future. We're not fighting them, we're not resisting, we're actually embracing them, and we're thinking about the partnership models that makes more sense in specific markets.
2: But ownership rules in South Africa have held Starlink back from the country, and the firm has been lobbying hard to find a way in Africa's most industrialized economy.
4: First of all, you should be questioning why are there racist laws in South Africa? That's the first problem. That's what you should be attacking. Now I'm in this absurd situation where I was born in South Africa but cannot get a license to operate in Starlink because I'm not black. Does that seem right to you?
2: On today's podcast, we'll look at Starlink's progress across the continent and why their attempts to enter South Africa are proving to be quite controversial. I'm Jennifer Zabasadja, and this is the Next Africa podcast, bringing you one story each week from the continent, driving the future of global growth with the context only Bloomberg can provide. And joining me this week is Bloomberg's senior reporter, Loni Prinsloo, and also our reporter, Rivaldo Yankees. Thank you both for being with us this week. You both have done extensive reporting on this subject, so I'm really grateful that you both came on the podcast. Loni, let's just start with a look at Starlink and what it is exactly, and what are the services that the company has been offering across the continent over the past few months.
5: So Starlink, as we know, is a low Earth orbit satellite sort of constellation. And at the moment, I have something like 14,000 satellites orbiting around the Earth, which makes it one of the easiest ways to connect, especially when it comes to rural areas, and the cheapest ways. So many African countries have actually taken up the Starlink service. I think they are in 25 African countries at the moment, including Nigeria and Kenya. Some of the holdups that we've seen in terms of African countries taking up the service is, of course, licensing, and many countries, not just in Africa, but in other places, requiring local ownership. And Starlink, as a rule, do not actually cede local ownership. So that's been one of the sort of sticking points in many of these markets.
2: And of course, there's been quite a bit of talk about the importance of getting the continent connected, right? The mobile penetration is high, but we still need to get connectivity up. When we look at Starlink and compare the services that it offers in terms of connection, is it offering a better proposition for countries compared to some of the other players in the industry?
5: So you made an important point. There is coverage often, but the actual connections to homes in rural areas are quite low. Even in a country like South Africa, where the connectivity is high across the board, more than 80%, when it comes to connecting rural houses, that's lower than 1.7% in rural South Africa. So you can see there's quite a big discrepancy. And the easiest and the cheapest way to connect those houses is through satellite technology. And what Elon Musk has done very well is the way he's packaged his technology. It's very mobile. It's very easy to use. It's small kits. So that then becomes a very user-friendly option.

0: than trying to connect through a fiber connection when it comes to telecoms providers like a Vodacom or MTN. So it does in many instances provide a better way to connect things like emergency services and rural areas.
1: How much cheaper approximately are we talking, Loni?
0: So it really depends from country to country and what your options are. And it's not that it's that much cheaper, but it is that it's more convenient and that it's the actual only connection that can get to that certain spot. So I think in places like Zimbabwe, it did turn out to be a lot cheaper, about 50% cheaper. I think the important part is that it's often the most usable option when it comes to certain areas.
1: Well, let's dig into one of those countries that doesn't currently have Starlink operating, and that is, of course, South Africa, as was mentioned. Rivaldo, let's bring you in here because you've been doing some reporting on this. What is the opposition right now to Starlink opening up here in the country?
2: So the big issue here is regulation. South Africa has what's called black empowerment laws, which basically require telecom companies to have at least 30% black local ownership. The idea is to fix the economic inequalities created during apartheid. Now for Elon Musk's SpaceX and Starlink, that's a problem because they don't want to give up ownership to enter the market. That's really the main barrier right now.
3: And of course, it's hard to separate Elon Musk from the debate. He was born in South Africa, but left for North America when he was 17. Recently, he spread a conspiracy theory about a, quote, genocide against white people in the country. And U.S. President Donald Trump has promoted the message.
1: What has the government had to say about this? Because black empowerment laws, as you were just mentioning,
3: they were introduced after the end of apartheid and compelled companies and industries, including banking, mining, and telecommunications, to sell stakes to black people who were systemically excluded from the economy during white minority rule.
1: I imagine the government has had quite a lot of commentary around this in particular.
2: So this is where things get messy. There's basically a political split inside government. In South Africa, we have a government of national unity. So Minister Solly Malatsi of the DA has suggested changing these rules so companies like Starlink can invest in things like infrastructure or communities instead of giving up ownership, which is basically the equity equivalent, an alternative to PE laws. But the government isn't united on this. Members of the ANC, like Deputy Minister Mondli Kungubele, they're pushing back. I'm saying that you can't just change the law like that. So it's basically a split inside our government of national unity.
1: What about Starlink itself? I imagine you spoke to them for your own reporting.
2: Mm-hmm. So Starlink hasn't officially commented in interviews, but earlier this year they published a blog post responding to the debate. So the blog post was basically debunking myths and facts about potentially operating in South Africa. So they pushed back on some of the criticism and said that they committed to South Africa. They also promised to invest about 500 million rand into things like connecting rural schools with high speed internet. So the message is from Starlink, we can still contribute to the country, just not through local ownership.
1: Loni, clearly, as Rivaldo was just pointing out there, this has attracted quite a lot of attention within the government, even within, I think, the tech industry, which you cover quite extensively, and even citizens, right? When you talk about connectivity in South Africa, how important would Starlink operating here be for the company? Let's just start with that.
0: South Africa is, of course, the biggest economy in Africa. In the biggest scheme of things, I can't think that it would really hit Starlink margins, if I can put it that way. So it seems emotive. It seems like it's very important for him to operate here. And while it is the biggest economy in Africa, and it must be important to operate here, he has many other countries around the world to operate in. So, yeah, one has to ask what is motivating him so strongly to comment almost weekly on the situation in the country and on the sort of black empowerment laws and things like that.
1: Exactly. That's sort of what it's seeming like. And Loni, maybe just before we wrap up, you mentioned Starlink is expanding globally, even on the continent. What are you watching for next when it comes to some of these expansion plans for Starlink?
0: I'll speak specifically on Africa.

0: They've recently opened in Central Republic of Africa. So that was in March, I think. And then they've tried to open in Namibia, which they sort of were blocked by the same thing, local ownership. Namibia is asking 51% local ownership. And so they were sent away. They're going to appeal that decision, as I understand. But for them, really, they're in 25 African countries. They want to be in all 54. This is the sort of messaging we've been getting all along. For Starlink, it's really also a numbers game. So you really want to launch in every country where you can. There's different concerns around this. Not only local ownership laws, there's also things around security, like information security, that people are thinking about. With a US company operating here, what information can they actually access? What information can they use? So, as you can understand, the debate is huge. And as technology evolves quite fast and different players want to enter, this just becomes more and more of a conundrum when it comes to regulations and what to allow and not to allow in your country, especially if it is this important to have people connected, because as you get connected, you're also able to access the international economy much easier. There's different debates around this.
1: Do you think it potentially poses a risk for some of the telecom providers already on the continent?
0: So the big guys on the continent is MTN, Airtel, Vodacom. All of these have individually actually partnered with Starlink in some sort of way, where Starlink does own licenses. They sell the hardware of Starlink, for instance, in their shops. It's a combination where the providers will want to work with Starlink. Starlink, of course, in many instances, wants to go at it by itself. So it does pose a risk, but I think it's a sort of there's a lot of space for the continent to get connected in different ways. So it's a 5G or a 4G or it's fiber and then satellite. You have to work in satellite into the equation. So I think there's room for all of these players if you want to connect a very big continent that has vast land masses. Room for everyone, I would say.
1: Loni and Rivaldo, thank you again so much for joining us this week. And be sure to read Rivaldo's report on Bloomberg Platforms right now. We'll put a link to that in the show notes. Here are some of the other stories we've been following across the region this week. Madagascar's anti-corruption authorities are probing major irregularities in the management of public resources, estimated at 3,811 billion ariary, about $919 million. That's according to the presidency. And Zimbabwe's dollar-denominated stock exchange has eclipsed the country's 132-year-old main bourse, propelled by the biggest listing in the nation's history. You can follow these stories across Bloomberg, including the Next Africa newsletter. We'll put a link to that in the show notes. 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I'm Jennifer Zabasadja, and this is Bloomberg.
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0: This is the Asia Trade. I'm Sherian in Tokyo. The top stories this hour. Asian stocks set for a cautious open after Nvidia led gains in U.S. tech, even as most S&P 500 shares fell. Japanese chipmaker Kioxia in focus on plans to ramp up production as SK Hynix mulls deeper ties. Investors also bracing for Fed Chairman Kevin Warsh's debut speech at Jackson Hole, with Treasury yields still elevated by concerns of sticky inflation and fiscal deficits. And coming up on Bloomberg Tech Asia, a look inside India's AI ambitions. We'll unpack the challenges and opportunities as billions of dollars pour into the country with Yora Data Services and Lightspeed India.
1: And I'm Paul Allen in Sydney. Let's take a look at the setup for trading across Asia. Pretty handy lead-in from the U.S. as well, particularly when it comes to tech. We saw a big pop in Nvidia during the U.S. session, up 8.5%. Might see some pass-through today to Asia tech as well. Not really being reflected in the futures market at the moment. A little bit of softness for Chicago-traded Nikkei futures and Seoul KOSPI futures as well. But Sherry mentioned those stories about Kioxia, SK Hynix, also SanDisk. We'll bring you the details on that in a moment. Let's take a look at what's happening in the oil side of things. It's ticked up a little bit. Wall Street Journal reporting that President Trump has no interest in going back to that June memorandum of understanding signed with Iran. Also in talks with Venezuela to take a large stake in its oil fields. And we're hearing reports that Venezuela might be planning to leave OPEC. This is according to people familiar with the matter. A lot of action, though, in the bond space. Or in fact, there's not a lot of action in the bond space. Let's be honest. Futures not really pricing at a whole lot of excitement from Kevin Warsh's speech, but a lot of positioning, though, around the wait-and-see trade. Let's have a listen to Jeff Schmidt, of the Kansas City Fed.
2: The last Q3, Q4 data for me last year was, I thought we were, if we certainly weren't restrictive and maybe even a little accommodative, so we've got work to do.
0: For more on this year's Jackson Hole Economic Symposium, let's bring in our international economics and policy correspondent, Michael McKee, who joins us from Jackson Hole. Also, Bloomberg M Life strategist Mark Cranfield in Singapore. Mike, good to have you back. I mean, some have called Kevin Warsh's speech this time around in Jackson Hole a cleanup speech, considering what happened to the markets after his July press conference. What are you expecting to see?
3: Well, we're not really sure. Yes, you can characterize it as a cleanup speech, and a lot of people on Wall Street are expecting him to try to explain himself better than he did in his July 29th news conference. But the question is, how bad does he think he did? He doesn't like to communicate a lot, says he doesn't want to do the forward guidance that the Fed has been doing in the past. So he may just decide that he's doing a fine job and wants to talk about, in general, the reforms he's making. So it's going to be very interesting to see at 10 o'clock Wall Street time tomorrow what it is actually that he wants, what message he wants to deliver.
0: What can we expect when it comes to the market reaction, Mark, given what we saw last time with yields just surging in treasuries and, of course, the global repercussions as well?
4: So we've got quite an interesting setup in the Treasury market. As Mike was saying there, traders are not expecting too much guidance from Kevin Warsh, and volatility is very low. Going into the weekend, short-term implied volatility on Treasuries is pretty neutral. Now, that suggests that traders are looking more ahead to next week. They've got a clean setup where they can pivot. And the big action for bond markets next week is more likely in Japan than in U.S. Treasuries. But there's always this feedback loop from what happens in the JGBs back into the U.S. curve. We have 10 and 30-year auctions coming up in Japan. That's a very difficult back to back setup, particularly when you've got a live Bank of Japan meeting coming in a couple of weeks' time. What happens in the Japanese market next week is likely to be negative for the Treasury market, so those long-end yields are going to be under pressure again, regardless of any signals we get from US speakers over the weekend. So really, Treasury traders are positioning themselves to be very nimble and ready to respond with what they see going on in offshore markets, particularly in Japan. And don't forget, France is under pressure as well. Their bond markets are coming under attack for the same reasons as the US. Fiscal deficits are not being held down.
1: Mark, what does the bond market need to hear from Kevin Warsh to prevent yields from rising again?
4: They would really need to have clarity on the inflation outlook. That is where some people are criticizing him for what he's in July, that he wasn't crystal clear on the idea of where inflation is going. If he really believes that inflation has peaked and that the numbers that he's looking at justify the Fed staying on hold or maybe even lowering interest rates some months ahead, he needs to clarify that outlook. Bond investors are confused at the moment. They see a disconnect between the core inflation numbers that they see and whatever it is that the Fed is looking at. So if Mr. Warsh really wants to set a cap for inflation and guide expectations lower, he needs to tell people what he's seeing and where he expects it to go. If he fails to do that, bond markets will make up their own mind, as they have been doing for the past several months, and they tend to lean in favor of the fact that when you have deficits as they are, core inflation being very sticky, that's not good for the long end of the bond market.
1: Mike Cranfield there was just outlining what the market would like to hear from Kevin Warsh. I mean, are they going to hear that, though? Because, and who's got the problem here? Does Kevin Warsh need to change his style, or does this audience need to adjust their expectations?
3: Probably a little bit of both, although Kevin Warsh has told some people that he thinks it's not him. Now, he wants the bond market to signal to the Fed what should happen in the market, what should happen in the economy and what the Fed should do. And the markets are used to the Fed guiding them. So that's going to be a fight that plays out for a while. And now you've got this wild card in there where the U.S. Treasury Secretary Scott Bessent is deliberately manipulating the market, which confuses the signals to Kevin Warsh. So a lot of things at play here, and it's going to be a threading the needle situation for Warsh to do as much as he can to try to satisfy the markets without giving away much more and giving away his position that the markets should take the lead.
0: And of course, the FOMC is still a committee, right? What are other members saying about the state of the U.S. economy at the moment? Because there seems to be, to me, growing disagreement about a key issue on whether policy is restrictive enough right now.
3: We have not heard anybody change their views since, say, the last meeting. Those who think that they should raise rates still believe that, and there's about half of them on the committee who thinks that's the case. However, only three of them were voters this last time, and only three of them, of those people, the same three, will be voters next time. So it may not be enough to tip the balance, but there are a number of people who aren't voters who think rates should go up, and then there's a group that thinks that rates are fine where they are, that they're mildly restrictive, and that should be good enough to bring down inflation. Nobody at this point wants to cut rates. The question is, does inflation start to come down? And as long as we're talking about calendar items, the September 12th CPI in the U.S. is going to be very, very important to show the direction of inflation. And that may pull some more people over to the hawkish side if it comes in higher.
0: And of course, Mark, we have been pricing in what the Fed says or does as really that sort of volatility in the global yield space, as we discussed. We do have upcoming very big JGB auctions that could add to that duration volatility. Explain to us right now the link between what's happening in the U.S. and the importance of JGBs at this point.
4: Well, it's particularly in the long end of the curve, and we have a 30-year JGB auction coming up next week. There's obviously a correlation between all the major G10 curves, whether it's Japan, Germany, France, UK. They're all linked to some extent. But the one that's been driving the markets, especially over the past 18 months or so, is the Japanese curve. That has risen more quickly than other G10 comparisons. The situation we are now in, 30-year JGBs, they're slightly below the peak that we saw back in May for this year, but US yields already went above that. So we're in a situation where it wouldn't take too much for investors to say, well, we're not getting enough compensation in Japan. The Bank of Japan is not serious enough about getting ahead of the inflation curve. We're getting close to pricing in a September rate hike, but the idea that the Bank of Japan could go back-to-back September and October is very low. They rarely do that. And that will be disappointing to the market. So they will take it out in wanting more compensation for long-term yields, and that really focuses on that 30-year auction next week. If it doesn't go very well, if we see yields go to new highs for 2026, that will feed back into the US, that will feed into other G10 markets as well, and you get this spiral where all the yields are pushing up together. We've seen it a few times already in this cycle, and it definitely is a higher risk for next week.
1: All right, our international economics and policy correspondent Michael McKee there at Jackson Hole. Also, Bloomberg MLive strategist Mark Cranfield. Thank you. Still to come, NVIDIA notches the second largest one-day gain in U.S. market history, adding more than $440 billion after its blockbuster forecast. We'll check the flow-on effects for Asia's trading day next. This is Bloomberg.

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1: Is live at the Jackson Hole Economic Symposium. Tom Keene and Lisa Abramowitz, along with Michael McKee, will bring you news and interviews with Fed leaders, policymakers, and economists shaping global monetary policy. Tune in for continuing coverage and a special episode of Surveillance, August 28th at 9 a.m., including full coverage of Kevin Warsh's first speech to the conference. The Jackson Hole Economic Symposium on Bloomberg. Context changes everything.
5: 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We're tracking developments in the memory chip sector. This is your first story. SK Hynix, you have to keep an eye on today, exploring deeper cooperation with Kioxia, in which it holds a significant indirect stake. CEO Kwang No-jung says he's looking at ways to grow the NAND flash market. He also says that SK Hynix is keen to contribute to the development of Japan's semiconductor industry. Kwang was speaking after a groundbreaking ceremony for SK Hynix's $4 billion Indiana facility. Meanwhile, Kioxia and SanDisk plan to invest more than $31 billion to expand production capacity in Japan. The investment will be used to boost NAND flash memory output. And the Kioxia CEO says a new plant in Kitakami will produce advanced chips for AI data centers. The company is hoping the Japanese government will subsidize about a third of the expansion costs. These are some of the other stories that you have to watch. Micron, for example. Now, President Trump praising its CEO, Sanjay Mehrotra, saying that the company is keeping the U.S. at the forefront of AI and advanced computing. Micron's planned $10 billion research lab investment is in focus. Do watch for Alphabet, because it took a plunge in the regular session, and it's now erasing more than $700 billion of market value since their peak. There are concerns about brain drain at the company. Also, Salesforce did pretty well in the overnight session. We actually saw it rise. Remember that time we were really zeroing in on how software's technology could be outdated, given, of course, these LLMs and new generative AI. But it seems that a lot of that has bounced back. And NVIDIA, take a look at that gain, more than 8%, adding $442 billion in market value. Of course, this after the CFO talked about a 70% surge in fiscal 2028 revenue. And we've been watching Asian tech traders to see if they're going to be actually pricing in NVIDIA's big move. It didn't necessarily translate to the rest of the stock space in the U.S. overnight. Most of the S&P 500 was flat. And we continue to watch the software sector as well. As I mentioned, Salesforce, is it really back? The results are recently just lifting those stocks. Let's actually discuss what's going on and perhaps implications for Asia. Bloomberg Markets reporter Anthony Stevens joins me now. I mean, let's start with NVIDIA, because we're waiting for that pop in the Asian session. How do NVIDIA's results actually translate and transfer into the region?
6: Happy Friday, Shari. So it was actually maybe a bit too much of a good thing for NVIDIA, right? The result move outperformed the implied move to the upside. You saw that big pop in NVIDIA, around $400 billion in market cap added. Now, NVIDIA has actually been a huge laggard versus the rest of the tech space. So there's quite a significant gap with the SOX index in the US and an even bigger gap versus Korea and Taiwan. So as a result, there's a little bit of rebalancing for people to do. This is a consensus position, yes, but it's more consensus position in the big long-only managers or index trackers and less for the hedge funds. So the hedge funds are very long memory. They're very long components. They're very long opticals, all the complicated stuff that goes into NVIDIA chips. But at the moment, what NVIDIA is saying is we are making so much cash that you should be looking at our valuations. And we had investors of the kind of diversity of Bank of America all the way to Michael Burry say that NVIDIA might be the new way to play the AI boom in a safe manner and a risk-adjusted manner in the second half. And that sucked the wind out of the rest of the tech space. You're seeing this drawdown in Samsung and Hynix early in the Asia session as well. That might set the tone for Asia, where a little bit more money has to come out of the higher beta names in Korea, in Taiwan, and into NVIDIA at the margin.
5: Yeah, so what do these long-short funds do next? How do they reposition after all of this?
6: Yeah, there's a bit of squaring to do, right? The software short, as you alluded to earlier, that's a very uncomfortable position. But there is some opportunity within that sphere, right? You saw, for example, CrowdStrike pop after earnings. That's the cybersecurity space is very hot. And in India, the software space has been a laggard for a very long time. So there could be some opportunity there as well. Now, China, for example, is a much easier place to make money on chips because there isn't a big player that is dominant in quite the same way. So a bit of diversification away from the NVIDIA supply chain might be another way of playing NVIDIA's growth as they look to expand the entire market. And lastly, investors need to continue to make space for these big IPOs coming in the LLM space, most notably Anthropic, but maybe OpenAI later as well. So there's a lot of rebalancing to do in tech. The GSVIP long versus short book continues to suffer. So you cannot be lazy in technology investing anymore.
5: Anthony Stevens, always good to get your views. Bloomberg Markets reporter here with us with the details on the markets. More ahead. 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
1: A stellar quarter for exits, a lot of realizations. The conversation for this industry, especially private equity, had been, it's gummed up, there's a dam that needs to break. Has the dam broke, or is this just Carlyle doing a good job of selling?
2: We have great exits in the quarter from Japan, from Europe Technology, from U.S. Real Estate, and our U.S. buyout team, they've distributed 23% of fair market value over the last 12 months. That's twice the industry average. So for us, it's more of the same. Capital markets are open. It's a good environment, and we're finding great opportunities to exit and to invest.
1: There's a disconnect between buyers and sellers. Does that mean when you exit, you're having to take down valuations?
2: We're finding buyers both in the M&A market. We've also had very successful IPOs in the past year. So we're really taking all opportunities to realize investments when we think it's the right time.
0: Don't miss Open Interest live weekdays.
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0: Kansas City Fed President Jeffrey Schmid says U.S. monetary policy may be accommodative rather than restrictive. Speaking to us at Jackson Hole, Schmid cited underlying demand pressures that he believes could justify a rate hike.
1: If I'm going to be consistent, and you know, I was a voting member last year and dissented a couple times. At the time, even the last Q3, Q4 data for me last year was, I thought we certainly weren't restrictive and maybe even a little accommodative. So we've got work to do. There's a demand element underneath all of the supply conversation that gets talked about that I just need to try to figure out. Because for me, we do a lot of informal surveying around the district, and I would say it's kind of a little bit like the FOMC meetings. You know, you've got a half of the people that say, well, it's certainly not restrictive. It seems like it might be close to about right, but for me, I think it may be accommodative on the short end.
2: How do you measure that?
1: So it's a really good question. And look, the data sets are massive, right? I mean, what you've got to do, I think, and I even have a tendency to do this, is got to be careful about looking at, you know, one or two prints. You really have to be thinking about the macro over the micro, because even in the district, I can get around to places, and some communities are booming, some are just doing okay. I mean, I think even about industries, the cattle industry is booming, but the poultry industry is soft. And so you really do have to be thoughtful about that, because what happens to me, and this has been my personal experience over the last 3 years, is we got it to three, sub three, and then there's, it even gets harder because you don't want to overshoot with the policy rate decision. So you want some deflation down to two, but you don't want, you want deflation but not disinflation. And so that it gets harder. The decision gets harder. But for me, I think there's a lot of demand elements underneath this economy that I think a bit higher rate might make sense.
2: As soon as September 16th?
1: So I think for me, giving the chairman some room is important. I think these task forces are going to be instructive. I think the FOMC is looking forward, in my opinion, to those. I think there were some of my colleagues dissented at the last meeting. So I would probably put myself in that camp, but here again, there's really good arguments on both ends of this policy decision. So let's get a little bit more data. Let's see what the task forces are going to say over the next successive meetings. Maybe there's a bit of a reset that we have to make. But for me, I think we're a little on the accommodative side.
2: Well, if you probably can't make this official pronouncement, mm-hmm. but would you assume, as most people do, that October 28th is off the table because it's too close to the election?
1: I don't think so, Mike. I think we had this discussion about independence. We get in that room. We are able to speak our truth about what we think the economy is doing. I just don't think it enters into the equation. It certainly doesn't enter into my equation. We have a mandate. You know, it's keep prices at 2% inflation and keep employment and labor full. That's a pretty simple mandate. So I can make decisions. I can at least offer my opinion around that and be hopeful that maybe other folks on the FOMC think the same.
2: Does the Fed have a credibility issue? There's a lot of talk about on Wall Street that it might.
1: Well, for me, I just don't see it. I mean, I think if you look at the two great cycles that challenged the Fed, be it the post 08 and the post COVID cycle, we might have missed a few things early in the 21-22 cycle, but we used policy rates to try to push inflation down. We were trending pretty well. I think we were doing our job. I think we were thoughtful in some of those moments where the labor force was structurally changing, which it still is. And so for me, I think we're doing our job. We just haven't gotten to the point where we can say, hey, we're at a good place, maybe reminiscent of kind of the cycle of the 90s, where you get inflation down to 2%, you have full employment, and then you start to use your policy rate in kind of a cycle and wave to just keep the economy moving along well.
0: That's Kansas City Fed President Jeffrey Schmid speaking with Bloomberg's Michael McKee at Jackson Hole. Former U.S. Labor Department Chief Economist Betsy Stevenson joins us shortly to discuss her outlook for the U.S. economy as investors await Fed Chairman Kevin Warsh's remarks. Before that, though, let's get a check of the top global headlines that we're following. U.S. Trade Representative Jamison Greer says Washington should consider banning some Canadian goods as their trade war heats up. Washington has slapped tariffs of 50% on $20 billion of Canadian imports, while Ottawa's retaliatory duties kick in next month. The clash is set to escalate, with President Trump signing an order renaming Lake Ontario as Lake America, saying that that move takes effect immediately.
3: They treat us very badly. Canada treats us very badly. People oftentimes, they'll ask me, who's the worst to deal with on trade? And I said, that's easy, Canada. They are the worst to trade. And they feel entitled, and just we can't have that.
0: Venezuela is said to be closely examining plans to leave OPEC. Sources say the idea has been a topic of conversation with U.S. officials, but no final decision has been made. An exit would stoke doubts over whether OPEC can continue to hold together and influence crude prices. It also illustrates the realignment in Caracas since President Trump ousted longtime leader Nicolas Maduro. We have more ahead on the Asia trade. Stay with us. This is Bloomberg.

0: we start you off with breaking news out of Japan. We are getting the August CPI numbers. The core inflation for Tokyo now rising 1.8%, coming in line with the estimates, accelerating slightly from the previous month. When it comes to the headline numbers, CPI growth year on year of 1.9%, coming in line with expectations for the month of August and also accelerating from the previous month. Take away the energy price number and you get core CPI as well, excluding fresh food, and you got acceleration of 2%. Of course, we're following the Tokyo inflation picture because it gives you an idea of where national prices are headed. It's still at around that 2% level as we continue to gauge what the Bank of Japan will do next. Right now, markets pricing in an 82% September hike odds. The jobless rate also coming in at the moment for Japan at 2.4%, which is slightly tighter than markets had expected also than the previous month. For the month of July, the job to applicant ratio also coming in at 118 jobs per 100 applicants, Paul.
1: Let's take a look at how some of these key assets are tracking ahead of Kevin Walsh's Jackson Hole speech. We've got a lot of sort of sideways drift going on. It almost as if the markets are waiting for something. And, well, they are waiting for that speech. Not a lot of activity in the 10-year bond future market. The dollar spot index also kind of drifting. We have seen the Aussie dollar put on some gains recently, just below 72 cents right now. But that might be more to do with expectations of rate rises in Australia and the Fed continuing to just take this wait-and-see stance. Well, joining us now is Betsy Stevenson, Professor of Public Policy and Economics at the University of Michigan. She was also previously the Chief Economist of the U.S. Department of Labor. Betsy, thanks so much for your time today. As I was mentioning there, Treasury futures really not pricing in a lot of chance of a market moving words from Kevin Walsh in his Jackson Hole speech. What are you expecting to hear?
2: Well, there is a lot of pressure on a first debut speech at Jackson Hole. What is he going to say? But honestly, I don't think we're going to hear a lot. That's my guess. We'll see if I'm wrong. But, you know, he's definitely taken the approach that, you know, if he tells too much, he just ends up potentially bringing more political heat on him and on the Fed. And so he's really taking this sort of wonky approach, but he also doesn't really talk about he doesn't really talk about Fed policy in quite the same way that, you know, we have heard other central bank presidents talk about. And so I think people are waiting to see if they get a little bit more out of, like, what's his approach, which is different from his forecast. He's been very careful to say, I don't want to tell you my forecast because I don't want to bias you. Or maybe he doesn't want to upset President Trump. But he is also not really telling us, like, how does he think the economy works and where does he think things are going and what would he do and how does he balance these competing risks? And I think people are going to be parsing it to see if they get a better understanding of those kinds of attitudes from him.
1: Do you feel like there's any risks with this sort of guidance light approach? Or, you know, to Kevin Walsh's point, is it just better to step back and let the markets function, let them do their job?
2: Well, you know, their job is to react to information. And the Fed, actually, they have some information and they should be sharing that information with the markets so that they can absorb that information quickly. So I don't know that this idea of the Fed knows things, but they're not going to tell you because they want you to go discover it for yourself isn't necessarily the best thing. You know, there's sort of two ways to think about forward guidance. One is like, I'm going to tell you what I'm going to do. And I think, you know, that doesn't make sense from anybody's perspective right now, because honestly, it's the decisions are so data dependent. Nobody knows what they're going to do. So they don't want to make any promises. And I think Chair Powell had moved away from promises. But there's a different aspect of forward guidance, which is this is what I think I'm most likely to have to do based on what I'm hearing from other people. Or, you know, this is what my expectation is. And then there's something even more narrower than that, which is this is what we're hearing when we look out and talk to people in the community. community. And I think he has been really, I'm going to keep all the cards close to my chest. And I think people want to see him move those cards away just a tiny bit, which isn't necessarily the same thing as giving forward guidance. Just how is he thinking about the fact that, you know, the economy is really strong. GDP in the third quarter looks like it's going to come in really strong. But it seems to be doing it without a lot of workers. So we don't see strong employment. And yet we also see inflation that is really persistently sticky above their target. How are they putting those things together? That's what we all want to know.
1: Yeah, you mentioned jobs there, and you know, I'd like to get your view as a former economist for the U.S. Labor Department. We do have jobless claims near an historic low. Pricing pressures remain elevated, as you mentioned. How durable would the jobs market be if the Fed did decide to tighten?
2: You know, I think the job market, I will say, is very difficult for anybody to analyze well right now because we have had big changes in our immigrant population, both how we treat immigrants who are here and also how we attract immigrants to the United States. And so that's changed the labor market in ways that make it harder to parse the data. That said, as you pointed out, everything looks pretty good in the labor market. Unemployment remains reasonably low, even if, you know, it's sort of pointed upwards over the last 6 months, still historic lows. Unemployment insurance claims are at historic lows. Although be careful there, because one of the things we're seeing is the people who are unemployed are staying unemployed for a really long time. And so they're not eligible for unemployment insurance. So we could have unemployment rising with unemployment insurance claims staying low. That's what I mean when it's, you got to parse this very complicated data. But what I will say is when we look at those estimates for third quarter GDP, and when we look at consumer spending, it's strong enough that I think that the economy can tolerate coming a little bit harder after inflation. So I know that they're a little anxious to do that, and I don't think anyone wants to raise rates right before an election. And I think that was true long before this president came into office.
1: No, very politically charged time to be acting. Betsy, before we let you go, I'd just like to get your view on the persistent debt and deficit issue in the United States as well. The bond market sending pretty clear signals that it would like to see something get done. If nothing gets done, how do you see the Fed reacting?
2: Well, I mean, as you said, the challenge is everybody wants to borrow. And when everybody wants to borrow, the money's going to go to who's willing to pay the most. And, you know, the United States has been in a situation where, you know, government spending has stayed persistently 2, 3, 4, sometimes 5 percentage points above government revenue in good times and in bad times now for quite some time. And that has got to be fixed. That can't be an ongoing equilibrium because it's too big of a gap, right? And that is, I think, the bond market saying you need to get your house in order. And I think the challenge is that, you know, there's not a lot of spending people want cut. We don't want to see things like Social Security or Medicare, which are big ticket items, getting cut. And really, the only solution is going to be to do more to raise some revenue. Nobody likes those solutions either. So I think, you know, your guess is as good as mine as what's going to finally cause, you know, push coming to shove and some decision being made about how to address this problem. And the bond market's certainly trying to be one of those pushes.
1: All right, Betsy, thank you so much for your time and your analysis today. That is Betsy Stevenson, Professor of Public Policy and Economics at the University of Michigan. Sherry.
0: Paul, would like to clarify a story that we mentioned earlier. SK Hynix says it's exploring ways to deepen its cooperation with Japanese customers and suppliers across the memory industry. CEO Kwang No-jung says the company does not have any fixed plans for its significant indirect stake on Kioxia. More ahead on The Asia Trade. This is Bloomberg.

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10: Bringing you the most important news and financial information whenever and wherever it happens. I'm Michael McKee on the Mexican border, and this is Bloomberg.
11: We've got some more earnings out of China on the way, including Meituan, and the chipmaker CXMT expected to report explosive growth in its first report as a listed company. Our China correspondent Minmin Lo joins us now. Minmin, can CXMT live up to the very high expectations today?
12: Yeah, indeed. I think investors will be really closely watching this, given its sky-high valuation now, the most expensive company in China right now. In its prospectus, when it listed in Hong Kong in Shanghai in July, it had projected that its revenue would grow by over 600%. So an explosive growth on the back of the huge demand for DRAM chips right now. And that is coming as the big giants like Samsung, SK Hynix and Micron have shifted production away from DRAM to HBM chips. So CXMT is swooping into that supply gap here. Now, analysts have not provided quarterly earnings estimates because it's a new company, but we have the full year earnings estimates, and you can still see here the revenue expected to grow multifold year on year, net income as well. I mean, I don't even know how many times that is, from 300 million to 159 billion for the full year. So really strong expectations here, but of course, we'll be watching out for any guidance from the company, especially when it comes to its technology, right? It's said to be supplying a small supply of HBM chips to Huawei. So to what extent is it able to ramp up large-scale manufacturing of the HBM chips that will be in focus? Its current DRAM chips is perhaps one to two generations behind the global benchmarks now. So also, you know, how is it going to close the tech gap there? And of course, it still doesn't have access to the most advanced EUV machines as well. So it's also being curtailed a little bit on that equipment front as well.
11: You mentioned guidance. That's going to be a critical question for Meituan as well. A somewhat different narrative in this case, expecting a fourth consecutive quarter of losses. What does the market need to hear about what's coming next?
12: Yes, so for Meituan, I think investors will definitely want to hear about the guidance again on its timeline to profitability, because it's already had three consecutive quarters of losses. It's expected to see another quarter of loss, but that loss is expected to decline significantly, so that is a good thing. The price competition between JD.com and Alibaba has eased somewhat. It's still seeing losses in the Insta retail as well as its new initiatives, which is the Xiaoxiang grocery retail. That is a lower margin, heavy asset business that is expected to drag on its cash flow. But here you can see a really rapid decline in losses. So that is something that is positive. We'll be watching out for whether the company is able to beat expectations and turn positive in its net income this quarter.
13: Bloomberg China correspondent Minmin Lo there. As we continue to watch China's earnings season, the biggest lenders in the country also set to report on Friday. Bloomberg Intelligence says the largest bank, ICBC, is likely to post higher first half revenue offset by ballooning credit costs. It also says official data from the big state lenders will extend their volume lead over other banking segments through the rest of this year. And we'll have more on those earnings later on the China show with UBS Investment Bank and why they're seeing renewed investor interest in the big lenders amid market volatility. BYD also reporting earnings later, and the EV maker could see quarterly revenue return to growth after three consecutive declines. Bloomberg's Asia Equities reporter Charlotte Yang joins us for a preview. And Charlotte, we have seen that stock rally, what, more than 20% this quarter. What exactly will you be watching in these results to justify that?
4: Yes, it's all about, I would say, export business momentum for BYD, and if it's turning those export volume growth into profit growth. So the overseas business is increasingly important for BYD, not just that it's now selling over 40% of its cost is sold to markets other than China, but more importantly, in those markets, it's able to sell higher price products than they do at home. So those higher margin is expected to cushion some of the cost pressure we've seen from the raw materials as well as the domestic competition. So the reason why the stock has recovered, like you mentioned, over 20% this quarter is precisely because of those export business momentum. So for the when the results are out, investors will pay close attention on the net income, which is expected to climb back 25% from a low base last year, and also the specifically how much money they are making per each vehicle, which is expected to recover to $1,000 level from the previous quarter. And on the domestic market, BYD has been able to win back some of the market share it has lost earlier to competition like Geely and Leap Model because of a stronger product cycle. But the domestic market is not, investors know have already been pricing overall the weak demand, also continuing competition. So the profit center, it has to be the overseas business, which is why it's going to be the most important catalyst for the stock.
13: Charlotte, what was interesting hearing from Japanese automakers earnings season this time around is how they all had challenges in the China market, whether it's because of competition or just, as you mentioned, because of weak demand. What were the key takeaways for Chinese automakers as we're wrapping up those results now?
4: Yes, so the biggest takeaway is that the domestic competition remains to be incredibly tough, and that this earnings season really shows that divergence playing out. For automakers that has meaningful export exposure is faring better than those that are predominantly focused on China. For example, you're seeing Geely reporting better than expected first half profits because of those export, helped by those export exposure, whereas the likes of XPeng and Li Auto, which has really like good tech-focused products, where the earnings are really struggling in China. XPeng is reporting a wider loss. Li Auto is giving a weaker than expected guidance. And also, you know, September and October is traditionally what they call like a hot auto sales season, but you don't really have that kind of you're not hearing those optimism at the earnings cost from the automakers when they talk about China. This is because, you know, passenger vehicle sales is down 20% in the first half, but you have over 600 new or refreshed models introduced. So that really shows you domestic competition is such a zero-sum game. You know, they're trying to kill each other, which is why now all the key automakers, if they have the capability, they're turning to the overseas market. Which is why for investors, they're now going to be very selective, focusing on those export gainers.
13: Charlotte Yang, always good to get your perspective, Bloomberg's Asia equities reporter with China's auto reporting season. We'll have more on how tech also is reshaping the region on today's episode of Bloomberg Tech Asia. We'll unpack whether India's AI vision can overcome the realities on the ground. We're live at the Times on your screen. Paul?
11: All right, let's get the latest now from the corporate front. Toyota will reportedly start producing its next-generation EV in China from next year. According to the Nikkei, it will be sold as an SUV under its luxury brand, Lexus. Bloomberg Intelligence says Toyota is still the world's most desired auto brand, and hybrids remain highly favored. Bloomberg has learned that Citadel posted a record $7.3 billion of trading revenue for the second quarter. The source says that was more than tripled the level from a year ago, while net income also climbed to $3.3 billion. Citadel Securities is among a group of non-bank firms that developed their own technology and quant analysis to help match buyers and sellers. Qantas will retire its Airbus A380s from 2028 and also phase out its A330 fleet, replacing them with more fuel-efficient aircraft. Now, this is a bid to reduce fuel use and boost its non-stop flight routes. CEO Vanessa Hudson spoke exclusively with Bloomberg about the fleet

0: The new aircraft that are coming, Project Sunrise, which is the A350-1000 ULR, more A350-1000s, more 787s, because these are next generation aircraft. They're going to have a higher premium seat density.
1: As you've reported, a 14% drop in full year underlying pre-tax profit. Part of the problem has been surging jet fuel prices as a result of the Middle East conflict. We've seen this across various airlines. But you said that the fuel bills jumped by 610 million Aussie dollars. Has the conflict in the Middle East fundamentally changed the way that you're thinking about fuel hedging?
0: Well, look, Qantas have actually got a strong record of fuel hedging, and it's been a policy that we have had in place for over a decade. And so that's not going to change. Fuel hedging only actually buys you a certain amount of time, because our philosophy is that we will, in periods where fuel prices are high, we will adjust capacity, we'll adjust fares to enable us to recover what is such a significant cost line for us, but also for all airlines. And I think we've seen that a similar response right across the globe. And so we are going to continue to be just very disciplined with our fuel hedging approach. And we are going to make sure that we have got an ability to participate as well if and when, you know, fuel normalizes back to, you know, what are those historical rates.
1: But what if fuel prices stay high? Who's going to ultimately bear the cost? Will it be shareholders through pressure on margins, or will it be passengers through permanently higher fares?
0: Well, I think if, you know, fuel prices stay higher for longer, we are going to have to adjust fares. That has been something that we've been doing. That has been something that all airlines have been doing. Plus also manage capacity, particularly marginal capacity in periods of higher fuel price. You know, that is something that, you know, we will constantly scrutinise. And so, you know, over time, I think that you'll see that all airlines are adapting to an environment, if that were to happen, you know, through fares, but also through cost reductions. Transformation and cost transformation has been a discipline that we've had at Qantas for many years. And increasingly, technology is going to be a way in which we can drive transformation, drive productivity, drive efficiency. And we, you know, see that that is a huge opportunity, but new aircraft as well. I mean, if you think about, you know, airfares may be one part, cost reduction might be another, but the new aircraft themselves are going to be transformative in terms of better fuel efficiency, lower consumption of fuel, but unlocking new destinations and new routes is a fundamental part of the transformative nature that the new aircraft are going to deliver to the group.
2: It's Qantas CEO Vanessa Hudson speaking exclusively with Bloomberg's Lizzie Burden. Now, we are watching the last of the earnings out of Australia when markets open shortly. Here's what we'll be taking a look at. Virgin Australia's full-year profit rising. The airline, though, expects domestic capacity growth to slow in the first half of fiscal 2027 and warns that rising costs across the aviation supply chain do remain a concern. Westgold's full-year revenue also surged. The gold miner saying it expects to provide further updates on its growth strategy and outlook in the coming weeks. We have more ahead on the Asia trade. This is Bloomberg.

0: Welcome to the world of decentralized finance. Bloomberg is covering all things crypto, the people, the transactions, and the technology. Bloomberg Crypto, Tuesdays only on Bloomberg.
1: If we consider that underlying inflation is now approaching 2%, we need to be increasingly monitoring the upside risks of inflation and check the economic outlook at every policy meeting.
2: Now, that was the Deputy BOJ Governor, Ryosuke Himino, speaking at an event here in Japan and saying the policymakers should pay greater attention to upside inflation risks. Still, he didn't give any signal when it comes to the September rate decision, left the 82% September hike odds intact. You can see Nikkei futures pointing to downside of 0.3% after already a session of losses. The yen has been trading sideways for some days. The market opens are next. This is Bloomberg.
3: How your business day ends often depends on how it begins.